0: you know, turn the burgers over and then leave, and then they can go in and get in the little crack in the screen that lets them into. I'm sure the neighbors aren't terribly happy about this, but maybe they're kind of enjoying the. Maybe it's a good luck thing. I don't know. Having a wren's nest in your screened-in porch. Certainly the wrens are enjoying it, although they have to go out for the bugs. So, you know, it's like DoorDash for them. That's not a big deal. All right, lots happening today. It is Wednesday. You know what that means. So text me and let me know, because I sure don't. It's Wednesday. Greg Dworkin will be in. I mean, he's here. I'm faking that he's not here. I could play that I could play that fanfare at any time. You know, anyway, he's here with a roundup of the, I guess, the dwindling primary season now. We got to be just about done with this stuff. There are a few really late ones, but as is now usually the case, because of various, well, I was going to say complications, but it's really built into the system. Now that we have places with ranked choice voting, and also they know it's going to annoy Donald Trump if they take their time counting and actually getting the vote counted correctly. Wednesday is the day where we say, well, Tuesday's over, but we'll be back. We'll go away and come back tomorrow, and we'll actually have some results. And then, you know, it might actually have to wait a week. But, yeah, there's less primary news to go around today. But don't worry, because the president has gone abroad. Now, sometimes that means a quiet news day. But what it really means is, you could safely ignore it, but it's also a bonanza for those of us who like dumb news about the president. And he always generates plenty of that. And, you know, I'm always happy to leave the second hour for that. But sometimes he does 2 hours or more worth of stupid things, and it's worth checking in. Let's get started. I told you, Greg's already here. He's just patiently biding his time, waiting for the imperial margarine, or I'm sorry, artisanal plant-based farm-to-table European-style butter fanfare. To announce him. Good morning, Greg. How are you?
1: Good morning. I can't believe it's not a peace treaty.
0: That's right. Everything is now I can't believe it, as the I can't believe it's not butter people have introduced. If the I can't believe it's not butter people can introduce butter, which they have done. Scott sent me the story. We read it the other day. Then I guess anything's possible. All right. I can't believe it's not even a deal at this point. Anyway. Yeah,
1: it's incredible, but it's not a deal at this point. It's sort of a deal, but not exactly a deal.
0: No.
1: I mean, like, if you say on paper, I'm going to do these things.
0: Yeah.
1: And then you don't do these things.
0: You're a president. Poof. You did it.
1: Then what does it mean?
0: I don't know. That's right. I know the deal like the back of my own hand, which I've painted over 17 times just today. I have no idea what's on the back of my hand. So I guess that's where we now stand. That old idiom is out the window.
1: You know, I think I'll start with elections, because it is Wednesday, after all.
0: Right.
1: And there were some. I think probably yeah.
0: A couple of good ones.
1: Ones were in Georgia on the GOP side. There was one in California on the Democratic side to replace Eric Swalwell. There's a series of elections there because of how things work. I don't even know if it's worth getting into the complications.
0: I just wait. You know, California will tell you who's representing them later.
1: Right. I mean, it's going to be a Democrat. A Democrat finished first in a primary but didn't get a full 50%. Therefore, there'll be a runoff for just finishing this term.
0: Uh-huh.
1: And then there'll be a November election, of course, to see what the next term is.
0: I think there's a reality show involved.
1: Yeah. But Taniel over at Bolts summarized what happened. Oklahoma rejected a minimum wage. The D.C. mayor, Janice Lewis George, is ahead. I guess there's more to come there. But in Georgia, that's the big one.
0: Yeah.
1: Collins.
0: The lights went out last night.
1: Yeah. Mike Collins is the
0: Irish prime minister.
1: He is the nominee on the Republican side.
0: Nominee. Okay.
1: He was backed by Trump. But his opponent, Dooley, a football coach, was backed by Brian Kemp.
0: No,
1: and he wasn't just backed by Brian Kemp. He was recruited by Brian Kemp. His staff was over there running the campaign. He really, really, really, really, really wanted Dooley and didn't get him.
0: I mean, a football coach. How did he lose? I don't get
1: That
0: it.
1: was on the Senate side.
0: Okay.
1: On the governor side, Burt Jones, who was lieutenant governor and Kemp's sort of okay, fine endorsement, and Trump's endorsement, Burt
0: Oh.
1: Jones, got 47.4% of the vote. Rick Jackson got 52.6.
0: That's more. I'm going to
1: That's
0: write that
1: more.
0: down.
1: So this upstart
0: Zoom
1: billionaire
0: notes.
1: basically bought that seat, and
0: What?
1: Trump and Kemp
0: Outrageous.
1: both lost. So Kemp lost both of his choices. The bigger loss for him was in the Senate because, like, that was his guy.
0: Yeah, I guess
1: But
0: so.
1: either way,
0: What did he think was
1: he's
0: going to
1: losing.
0: happen there? Yeah, and he's term limited, so he's done. And I guess he's lost all of his. I assume that he sort of lost a whole lot of his power early
1: Well,
0: on when he fought Trump and wouldn't
1: yeah, I mean, and he's the
0: fix Georgia
1: Brad
0: for him.
1: Raffensperger
0: Yeah.
1: sort of moderate
0: I
1: Georgia.
0: mean,
1: But the
0: he's
1: point is,
0: not, but.
1: Greg Bluestein put this out in the AJC, the Atlanta Journal-Constitution. He was at the height of his power, but he put out a vision for what he thought Georgia Republicanism should look like, and he lost.
0: Oh,
1: It's MAGA, and
0: well.
1: he's not.
0: Yeah. I mean, it really would have been easy for him to do, too. It's not like he's above election fixing for himself. It's just other people he doesn't want to do it for.
1: Right. So the Times reports Rick Jackson's win is a staggering upset, considering he's been unknown to most Georgia voters just a few months ago. And he managed to outperform Burt Jones, who had twice been elected as lieutenant governor and had an early endorsement from President Trump. However, just to put this a little bit in perspective, and this is from the
0: Okay.
1: Pundit Roundup, I think I sent it to you.
0: I'm sure. I'll go
1: I
0: click.
1: sent the Pundit Roundup to you, but I think
0: Oh,
1: I sent this
0: definitely.
1: particular poll to you.
0: All right.
1: From Interactive Polls, Georgia poll governor Keisha Lance Bottoms 52, Burt Jones 42.
0: Okay.
1: Keisha Lance Bottoms 53, Rick Jackson 38.
0: All right.
1: So here are the favorables: Governor Kemp 21 plus Keisha Lance Bottoms KLB
0: Yeah.
1: plus 10.
0: Better.
1: Okay, Rick Jackson, who she'll be running against, minus 10.
0: Yeah. 38.
1: Burt Jones, who lost, and this is
0: Yes.
1: why he lost, minus 16.
0: All
1: He's
0: right.
1: basically a
0: I don't
1: dumb
0: know why
1: jerk, and
0: he's.
1: everybody knows it.
0: Oh.
1: So, they didn't
0: Well,
1: vote for
0: that's
1: him.
0: the answer, I guess. I don't know why he's so. Oh, why is he so unpopular? Oh, a dumb jerk.
1: But Trump
0: Yet, still.
1: is minus 19 in Georgia.
0: Right, dumb jerk, and yet, he says he can make the. This is another one of those situations, I guess, where he waits to the last second to make an endorsement, so it looks like he knows what he's doing. Still lost
1: Well,
0: one.
1: actually, Jones he endorsed early on,
0: Oh, okay.
1: so it
0: Well,
1: didn't work. But we have a word for it.
0: I
1: I found a
0: guess.
1: word.
0: Oh, all right.
1: I sent it to you. It's called cockwomble, if you're unfamiliar.
0: I am unfamiliar. I see it, and it looks like one of those dictionary entries. It's got his picture next to it.
1: Cockwomble, noun, a person, usually male, prone to making outrageously stupid statements and or inappropriate behavior while generally having a very high opinion of their own wisdom and importance. Synonyms are fuckwit and shit for brains.
0: Those are yet to be adopted into formal
1: So Burt
0: usage, so
1: Jones and Donald Trump are both cockwombles. I'm just saying.
0: I guess so. Where's my censoring horn? It's around here somewhere. There we go. Okay,
1: Oh, what's the World Cup? The
0: put that
1: Scots are
0: on
1: in
0: that.
1: Boston, so everything's a go.
0: Yes, more drinking there than even yearly coast Chicago 2007, as it turns out. But
1: Yeah,
0: both
1: but
0: bars drank dry, that they
1: now
0: say.
1: with bagpipes.
0: Yes, right. We didn't have that. All right. Big drinkers, the
1: So I think
0: Scots.
1: that those were important elections and worth
0: Yeah, for sure. Absolutely. Anything. I'm interested in the Georgia saga and Trump's ability to make calls or not, depending
1: Well,
0: on when he does it.
1: he's gonna run his Republican Party. He's gonna run it right into the ground is what he's gonna
0: All
1: do.
0: right. Yeah, it's.
1: I didn't think that Keisha Lance Bottoms would be that far in the lead in polling. It is a Democratic
0: Yeah.
1: poll.
0: Okay.
1: It's
0: Oh, all
1: a partisan
0: right. That
1: pollster, but
0: makes sense.
1: nonetheless, over 50%. That's pretty impressive.
0: That is great. I was more struck by just how low the Republican numbers were. Like, wow, just ugh. I mean, I'm glad, but I don't know. On their behalf, I'm embarrassed and pulling at my collar. But I don't know why. They're not embarrassed. They don't think about me. I shouldn't think about them.
1: Meanwhile,
0: Yes.
1: you know, you want to do national, you want to do international. Door number one, door number
0: Well,
1: two.
0: let's stay
1: What's your
0: national
1: pleasure?
0: for the
1: National.
0: moment, sure.
1: Okay.
0: And then we'll do international because it's fun and Trump is
1: Okay.
0: effing up out there. Yeah.
1: I don't know if you heard, but there was this UFC fight over the weekend. There was a
0: No.
1: fight over UFC. UFC was fighting,
0: Right.
1: said stupid things, put some blood on the floor. You know, it was
0: Trump
1: that
0: hates
1: kind of
0: blood.
1: thing.
0: Yeah, all
1: A couple
0: right.
1: days ago, after that match, Kash Patel went to social media, because that's where he lives,
0: Yes.
1: and announced that there was a plot that
0: Oh,
1: his
0: yeah.
1: FBI had foiled
0: While he was
1: that
0: watching.
1: was going to put drone bombs there, and then a bunch of people were going to shoot everybody.
0: Yeah, I mean, sounds like a great plan.
1: It sounds like a plan.
0: It does
1: So
0: not.
1: this morning, this is the USA Today, Secret Service kept UFC plot probe secret. Because
0: Well,
1: it's a secret service.
0: right,
1: They're the ones
0: sure,
1: that were doing
0: duh.
1: it.
0: I mean, it's
1: Can you
0: not the
1: keep a
0: public
1: secret? You can
0: service.
1: be part of the Secret Service. Yeah. That's an old Monty Python bit.
0: All
1: Can
0: right.
1: you keep a secret? Okay, you're in. Secret Service kept UFC plot probe secret, then Kash Patel announced it. After the FBI director announced the alleged terror plot,
0: Sure,
1: a Secret
0: fine.
1: Service leader said the agency intentionally kept its investigation covert because it wasn't done yet.
0: Yeah, I mean, that, I don't know. That's all. I think that's standard operating procedure, probably, right? You just keep it quiet unless it
1: There are at least
0: happens.
1: 10 people still at large. And J.D.
0: Well,
1: Vance
0: lots of
1: said, you
0: people
1: know,
0: at
1: it wasn't really a
0: large.
1: plot. It was a bunch of guys. Yeah, they hadn't even gotten to Washington.
0: Yeah, they were very
1: It's
0: late.
1: not clear they were doing anything except, you know, but whatever.
0: You can't talk about, planning to blow up the White House and not get in trouble. I
1: Right.
0: have no such plans.
1: Nonetheless, Deputy Secret Service Director Matthew Quinn, soon to be ex-Deputy Secret Service Director, said it was an active plot and it's ongoing. There are still suspects at large and we're going to work it until everybody's been identified. Why will he be ex? Because he's contradicting Patel.
0: Oh, for
1: You know,
0: saying it's all
1: listen,
0: wrapped up.
1: the only reason Kash Patel is not at the top of the
0: Scaffolding.
1: cockwomble, stupid, incompetent list
0: Yeah.
1: of DC officials is every other cabinet member.
0: I guess so. He's very grateful for that.
1: Yeah.
0: I read a little bit about it, and I mean, I guess they're saying it's still active in that they haven't arrested all the people who
1: There's
0: are
1: 10
0: in the
1: people out there they
0: chat,
1: haven't gotten to yet, but
0: but none of
1: FBI
0: them were
1: Director
0: doing
1: Kash Patel
0: anything.
1: ended the effort's covertness with an early social media post on June 16th exposing the threat and claiming credit.
0: Fine. There's no real threat now. You might as well go ahead and get your press out of it. I understand from the report that I grabbed that it was like it involved some 15 or so people, but it
1: Right.
0: was basically an online chat in which they all said, and then we're going to blow this up, and then we'll shoot all these guys, and then we'll all go to safe houses. Let's arrange for safe. There's no, there's not going to be any safe houses if you're shooting at the White House. Don't worry about it.
1: Right, you
0: But
1: haven't arranged the safe houses yet.
0: yeah, they
1: So
0: verboed a safe house, I'm
1: this
0: sure.
1: guy is in his mom's, literally in his mom's basement.
0: Yes, that's the best part. And that's how he got caught.
1: Yeah, and
0: I
1: he's
0: love it.
1: arranging this. And his
0: His mom
1: mom
0: turned
1: goes
0: him
1: down
0: in.
1: to bring him dinner,
0: Hot pockets.
1: right?
0: That's what I heard.
1: And mom
0: Yeah.
1: overhears this conversation and reports it. So it wasn't Kash
0: I
1: Patel's
0: know.
1: FBI that broke the
0: No, of
1: case.
0: course not.
1: It wasn't Kash Patel that broke the case. It was the mom of the dude in the basement.
0: That's right. Congratulations, Mom. Hot pockets, Mom, for Attorney General, ladies and gentlemen.
1: Right. It's
0: I'm
1: the
0: getting
1: latest in
0: behind
1: a
0: it now.
1: series of public announcements, says USA Today, by Patel. That detractors, when you see the word detractors, what you mean is law enforcement all over the country,
0: Oh.
1: have criticized as being improper releases of confidential investigative information that complicated ongoing probes.
0: It's not that complicated, I don't think, this probe, but okay.
1: It's also not that complicated to see how he still has a job, and the answer is Donald Trump, so blame
0: Yeah.
1: him.
0: All right. Well, there they go ahead. By the way, detractors is also what was behind Trump during the Welker interview. Well, what are these green things behind me?
1: Right. No, wait, wait, wait. We're not done with
0: No.
1: crazy national stuff.
0: More hot pockets to come.
1: Well, I got one for you.
0: Yeah.
1: And it's specifically for you because you
0: Ooh.
1: have to read this with your Trump voice.
0: Oh boy. All right, let's see. I'm
1: It's
0: going to
1: right
0: Zoom.
1: under the Keisha Lance Bottoms poll showing her
0: Oh dear.
1: leading Rick
0: Where was
1: Jackson
0: that?
1: 53 to 38.
0: Was
1: It's
0: that
1: right
0: up
1: under
0: or
1: that.
0: down? Okay. Oh, there we go. Trump's Truth Social post. Yeah.
1: Yeah, well, you got to do
0: Ooh.
1: this because you have to read the whole thing because
0: My
1: otherwise you don't
0: goodness.
1: understand how
0: I'm
1: nuts
0: going
1: it
0: to need
1: is.
0: water and an oxygen tank. It's big.
1: Yeah. Yeah, helium. You
0: And
1: need
0: I'll.
1: helium.
0: I wonder what that would sound like. All right. Let's see. So here he is. He's posting this thing. This was early hours. Oh, he's in France. So I don't know what time it. Well, I guess it was in morning time there, but it was 3 in the morning here. Just about 3 in the morning. The Republicans agreed with Democrats. You see, it's got no B. Many people don't know that. They call them the Democrats. The Republicans agreed with Democrats to remove very fair and talented William Pulte from serving as acting DNI in return for getting FISA, I guess, or is that Visa, the card, the credit card, in return for getting FISA approved by the Democrats. However, the Republicans moved so fast with the hearings of the great Jay Clayton, current U.S. Attorney for the Southern District of New York, that Pulte would be gone before the Democrats would vote for FISA. I was told you could say it either way. Now, my God, this is long. Now the Democrats are saying they will vote against FISA. So the Republicans wound up having fulfilled their commitment, but the Democrats broke the deal. In addition, the newly nominated U.S. Attorney, Jamie McDonald, excellent restaurant, fantastic, love the Quarter Pounders, must be confirmed and blue slipped. I love a blue slip. Anyway, because of the ridiculous views of Republicans on blue slipping and falling, Democrats are often willing to nix it, by the way, blue slipping. What? May not be able to get the extraordinary Sullivan and Cromwell partner, we'll add for them there, Jamie, approved. And I don't want to take Jay Clayton away from the great job he's doing until Jamie is in place. Therefore, to add a slight bit of intrigue, but for the good of the nation and the people of our country, I will not approve FISA without the Save America Act. Going along with it. This is like the 15th time he's tried to append it to something. Not
1: Right.
0: complicated, actually. The Republicans fell into a trap regarding the approval of our great patriot, Jay Clayton. We are canceling the Senate hearing re DNI today and will not be going forward until Jamie McDonald is approved to be U.S. Attorney. In the meantime, Bill Pulte will remain as the acting director of national intelligence. Thank you for your attention to this matter, President Donald J. Trump. That's me. I put that in there myself.
1: So
0: What
1: basically,
0: a
1: what
0: novel for
1: happened
0: him.
1: is that Republicans sort of forced Trump to say, okay, Pulte will only be there for a bit, and I'll get somebody serious there. It may not be somebody Democrats like, but at least it's somebody serious. So, all right, fine, Jay
0: It's
1: Clayton.
0: not.
1: So we'll have a hearing, you put him in, and that's that. Let's get on to all the other stuff I want to do. And he thought about it. Stephen Miller got in his ear, maybe J.D. Vance. And said, yeah, but if you do this, you can't rig the midterms. And he said, oh, no, actually, I really do have to have Pulte there. I've got to have him there so I can claim that this is all a plot from Iran or whoever we pick.
0: I guess
1: Won't be Russia,
0: I
1: but
0: mean he
1: maybe
0: can get
1: China. I
0: someone
1: don't
0: else to
1: know.
0: do
1: I
0: it
1: have to
0: too.
1: find an enemy who's like so tiny that they won't get mad if I do it, and if they do, who cares? But I'll have Pulte blame it on them. And therefore, I need to do the Insurrection Act and change everything, you know. And I can only do that if Pulte's there, because this guy,
0: Come on, you can
1: Jay
0: do it.
1: Clayton, yeah, he's conservative, but I checked him out. He's not like a super loyalist like Pulte. So I
0: So
1: got to
0: fire
1: do some.
0: him.
1: I know. I'll put up some incredibly last-minute, ridiculous demands that they can't possibly meet, and that'll allow me to keep Pulte there until I'm done with him. And John Thune, if you don't like this, too bad for you. Who the hell are you? I never heard of you.
0: Coffee boy. I mean, there's a limitation on his his term as acting. But I mean, they could certainly ignore that. Yeah, I mean, we don't want to wait it out. But

0: just dismiss the grand jury people who don't agree with
1: right.
0: us?
1: Right. Sure. Why
0: not? Why don't
1: not?
0: we just dismiss some senators?
1: Yeah.
0: Why can't we do that?
1: Right.
0: I'm
1: you can
0: king.
1: fire them. I mean, it actually, I mean,
0: if I can fire the really parliamentarian, why can't I fire a senator?
1: Yeah, well, you can't. You can, but they can. But yeah, I don't know. Also, by the way, it doesn't actually, I mean, not only does it not work that way just normally, like, hey, you can't murder senators you don't like, that's wrong. But in addition, like, if you're talking about getting cloture on a motion to proceed to combined bills or whatever, you can chop up all the senators you want. You're going to need to get to 60 of them, and you don't have them. Chopping them up is getting – it's going the opposite direction. You need to create new senators in order to win this.
0: I need for you to vote the way I want. Well, Mr. President, we don't have the votes. Well, I'll make you do it.
1: Right. No.
0: And
1: I'll kill you if you don't.
0: Senators are saying, look, I mean, if you push us too far, we'll just call the previous question. I don't know what that means.
1: Right, and they can't.
0: Well, nobody knows what that means, but it means you can't have what you want is right. what it means.
1: And they don't even have it in the Senate. Thanks a lot, Aaron Burr. You can thank Aaron Burr for that one, allegedly. Yeah, they eliminated that rule in 1805. So, you know, we're nearing the 250th anniversary of that as well.
0: Yeah, let's do historic stuff.
1: Okay, well, look.
0: You know, pre-Magna Carta historic stuff.
1: This is
0: story about that, too, you know.
1: Oh,
0: there
1: yeah?
0: There was in that book that Swan and Haberman are publishing.
1: Yeah, the book about last year.
0: Yeah, there's a big story about wanting to deal with the Minnesota pushback against ICE by getting rid of habeas corpus. We talked about that, I think, on Monday.
1: Yes.
0: Nice follow-up from Joyce Vance, who said, this is a big story and you can't just like let it go. She writes, the question inside Trump's White House wasn't whether they could suspend rights. It was whether they could get away with it. And that's really the big story.
1: Mm.
0: And so you have people like Kash Patel who makes up stuff.
1: Sure.
0: Leaks secret data in order to make himself look good.
1: That didn't work.
0: You have others like Stephen Miller who are still plotting to like get rid of the Constitution.
1: Yeah. Like
0: and
1: his hair.
0: Joyce Vance reminds us the New York Times headline that broke the story was, frustrated by courts, Trump waits suspending a constitutional right. It teased the story like this. Secret memos show that the White House debated last year to a greater degree than previously known whether to limit habeas corpus rights for undocumented immigrants. And what follows is an outrageous attempt, even though it ultimately failed, at least for now, to shatter firmly established constitutional rights and protections. They're giving us a peek at their book, but leaving that aside for the moment, the inevitable debate over whether journalists have an obligation to report in real time, previously known or suspected information with new details to provide detailed support for understanding the administration as a threat to democratic ideals. And just in the couple of minutes we have before now and the break, I've seen some pretty reasonable defenses of Haberman and Swan in the sense that if you're going to do a story like this with this kind of blockbuster ramifications, it's okay to do some in-depth, thorough, extra reporting on it rather than what we just know or what we found out then in a situation where the story is no longer fresh and it takes time to put together. So if you hold on to that for your book, you know, fine. That's not like the worst thing in the world.
1: I guess so. Yeah, I did. I saw similar defenses saying, you know, you really have to be 100% certain and get the whole institution of your paper behind you to print this because you'll be taken to court. These guys take you to court for anything.
0: If you assume what the federal government calls, and I now learn these new terms once a year, I learn a new term.
1: Okay.
0: Regularity.
1: Yes.
0: Which is to say that if a attorney general or a law enforcement prosecutor presents something to a grand jury, you assume they're not lying to you. That's what regularity is all about.
1: The presumption of it, yes.
0: The presumption of regularity. You have to assume the presumption of regularity for reporters if they say we needed to do some extra sleuthing and reporting to nail down other sources to make sure that what we were telling you is in fact true.
1: Right.
0: And so, yeah, they get the presumption of regularity because there's
1: no reason
0: for them not to have it, unlike the U.S. Department of Justice.
1: That's true. Lots of people are mad with them for various reasons, but I don't think we're at the point where you should assume that they're lying all the time. I mean, there's an extra twist of the knife.

0: to it to like to say. And in addition, you also have to pay $29.95 to get it. But they accept these things and put them in a newspaper. So I guess I'm not paying any extra to get the
1: news. It's always the library.
2: Hi, everybody. This is Scott Anderson, your summary guy. Were you looking forward to an egalitarian democracy free of bigotry, misogyny, racism, and greed, where people of different appearances, belief, and heritage had a right to live without fear, and everyone could expect a basic level of health, stability, and safety throughout their life? Well, too bad. The plain fact is that we're heading in the wrong direction. And where we once had a voice in such things, increasingly we don't. Not exactly the kind of news I wanted to share, but there it is. However, if you're looking to join people who understand today's issues and can intelligently address the reality of today from your point of view, you can join us at KGRO in the morning. As you know, there aren't many of us out there, at least compared to them. We need to stick together, and by that I mean send us money. That is contributions to Patreon.com. Secure, reoccurring contributions. Those contributions keep this show on the air and us together. We've been through a lot together. The temporary loss of the presidency, we hope. The temporary loss of the House, the Senate, the Supreme Court, we hope. Face it, we are pretty much all that we have left. Remember, we couldn't do it without you, and you shouldn't do it without us. We're in this together, so thanks.
0: Hey, welcome back, everybody. How you doing? We're all back here now at the KGRO in the Morning Show here on Netroots Radio. On our way out the door, Greg made an excellent point, and I thought all of you would appreciate it. I want to just call it out again. Yes, public library. You'll have those books available for lending. I don't know when it gets published, but you don't even have to pay the 20. It's probably $39.95, like retail hardcover.
1: Well, $39.95 is if like you return it late, but otherwise, if you don't, you don't have to. You don't have to pay for it. Libraries
0: yeah.
1: are good.
0: Right, so it's a fantastic. It's just the kind of thing that I think our audience loves to shout out. Yeah, public library. That's right. It's true. If you can get a parking space. Our public library perpetually has a Cybertruck charging.
1: Yeah, I mean, libraries, schools, poll workers. We have a bunch of, like, these are the good guys lists.
0: Yeah, minus
1: and
0: the
1: Cybertruck. Librarians certainly are at or near the top.
0: Yeah, absolutely. So,
1: grade school teachers.
0: Extra shout out for them. Yes, you can do that. I don't know if there's any need to do it because, like I said, they excerpt all the good stuff in the newspapers, and I wonder whether that's part of their contract or whatever, but... It is an annoyance to have to wait a long time to get that fully reported story. But I guess if they didn't wait as long as they did, then all the people capable of putting such stories out would be fired or sued into oblivion or in jail. So, you got to do it carefully. I think it's a good point. It's a good reminder that makes everybody say, yeah, I guess that's probably true. But still, it's so annoying.
1: Yeah. Also, let's assume that we're going to be sued. Let's get that set up and the defense is built before we put this out.
0: Right. And but as was pointed out in the little blurb that you read, too, this is something we all suspected because the rumors did circulate. We all heard it. And they threatened it aloud in public. The only story... Really, if you're really going to get mad about something, realize that you're getting mad that we're getting further confirmation that they talked about it more in private than they did in public. Like, yeah, you knew that.
1: I assume that they do this through the invocation of the Insurrection Act.
0: Well, I know that was discussed.
1: I only asked that because
0: if
1: that's the mechanism they were going to use to do this, everybody knows they were talking about the Insurrection Act, even if nobody knows what habeas is.
0: Right. But they did, in fact, say they discussed them as separate moves, I guess, one layer upon another. And I guess the first was suspension of habeas corpus in immigration cases. Then there was also, of course, discussion of the Insurrection Act, which I think included as a presumption, will also start suspending habeas corpus for the people we arrest as insurrectionists, the people who
1: protest.
0: Well,
1: we have to because, after all, we are deporting American citizens.
0: Right.
1: We need the Insurrection Act for that. We can't just, get rid of habeas for immigrants because they're not really immigrants. They're American citizens.
0: Yeah, well, that's one thing. But yeah, they just, I don't know. So
1: this way, it doesn't matter.
0: The real story is that I guess they have some inkling of who said what to whom and I guess this is supposed to mean it was more than just an offhand comment by Stephen Miller that we were thinking of doing this. They really, really, really were actually contemplating it, to the extent they contemplate things.
1: Part of the story, which is making the big news, is that the person who stopped it was a rabid right-wing lawyer who worked for them, who wrote a memo saying, I get what you want to do, and it's really tempting, but, like, you can't do this.
0: Well, all right. That's nice to know that occasionally
1: there are
0: such
1: people. The question wasn't what you want to do. The question is, can you get away with it?
0: Oh.
1: And the answer is, you really can't.
0: Probably not even that.
1: This is pushing it.
0: Okay. Sometimes they know. And I guess that guy got frozen out later. I don't know. Maybe he's still working there, but they're just not listening to him.
1: Who's that?
0: I don't know. Whoever the rabbit was.
1: Oh, yeah.
0: Bugs Bunny, who wrote the thing.
1: Yeah.
0: All right, rabbit. You've convinced me. I'll not suspend. Hey, oh.
1: Rabbit as in rabies.
0: Yes, okay. All right. But I like
1: it
0: better when
1: it was about violins on TV.
0: Rabbit right-wing lawyer. Wow. They're really scraping the bottom of the barrel. I didn't even realize you could license a rabbit to practice.
1: So, Joyce Vance adds, authoritarian movements depend on people forgetting what happened yesterday. So it's really important to go over
0: this.
1: And thank you for publishing it.
0: Right. True. And, you know, I guess Trump just imagines everybody's got the memory of a goldfish like him. Every policy. I think I just read a story the other day, or maybe a new one that might even be an instant paper, but that his whole foreign policy, certainly the Iran deal, whatever that means, totally depends on everyone forgetting what he said the day before.
1: Right. Hey, do you see where...
0: Just like him. Yes.
1: I sent you the definition
0: totally
1: of cockwomble.
0: Okay. I remember that. Yeah.
1: Just above it on the list.
0: Above it.
1: In yellow, it says, play the tape.
0: Okay. Oh, those instructions for me. All right.
1: Yeah.
0: I have it.
1: Okay.
0: Let me
1: read Aaron Rupar,
0: and
1: I'd like you to play it. And it's Donald Trump giving a news conference this morning about the rock solid written in concrete and stone memorandum of understanding with our former enemy, Iran.
0: Now our great friend, who he is sitting with president of Egypt. Who's the president of Egypt now? Al-Sisi. Yeah.
1: Al-Sisi.
0: Yes. All right.
1: A guy he fell in love with, he says.
0: I
1: met him and I fell in love with him.
0: What the hell was that? And I mean, by the way, a very extensive comment about that. If it's not in this, I'll go grab it. But there's a minute and 20 seconds. All right. Well, we'll see what goes on.
1: He's a strong man and a dictator. I love it.
0: Actually, fantastic. All right. Let's see.
3: Oh,
0: a question being asked.
3: No, it's not final. It's a memorandum of understanding. And if I don't like it, we'll go back to...
0: You wrote it.
3: Shooting at
0: them. Well, he did.
3: Dropping bombs on their head.
0: Just, by the way, at the
1: I mean,
0: G7,
1: that's all you need to know.
0: I guess so. Yeah, right. If that, it's not final. It's a memorandum. And if I don't like it, even though my side wrote it and sent it to them, but if I decide later I don't like it, I'll go back to... Yeah, that's nice.
1: Remember, it's not a treaty. It's not an accord.
0: No.
1: It's not even a deal.
0: No.
1: It's a memorandum, and if I don't like it, I'll just drop bombs right in the middle of their head.
0: Right. That's the understanding.
1: Because if you drop a bomb on the side of their head, it doesn't send the same message.
0: Right. True. And they could still serve in government. So, all right. I mean, do we know what's on the rest of the thing? Or was that literally all we needed from it? Or I guess
1: yeah, that's
0: continue.
1: All you need from it.
0: Oh, all right. Fantastic. The comment, I just feel like you have to know the full context of... I wonder if it says it in this clip. Aaron Rupar's got the other clip, too. I mean, weird. Should I just play that? How long is that clip?
1: If you have it. Play it until you're bored.
0: I guess.
1: That's what we always do.
0: Yeah, that's true. I want to transfer it to the big computer because of how fun and exciting it actually is. Let's see. Subject, blah, blah, blah. There.
1: Oh, by the way, let me give you, before you play it, or give you a moment to set it up.
0: Please give me a moment.
1: Let me just, of the 14-point memorandum of understanding obtained by CNN, Bloomberg, and others.
0: 14 points.
1: This is the text in full.
0: 988.
1: And let me just read you point number one.
0: All right.
1: the Islamic Republic of Iran and the United States together with their allies in the current war, in other words, attempting to bind Israel, declare upon the signing of this memorandum of understanding an immediate and permanent end to the war on all fronts, including Lebanon, and undertake that from now on they will not launch any hostile action against each other. This is the part I want to highlight. You ready?
0: Yeah.
1: And will refrain from the threat or use of force against each other, period. I would like to refer to that clip I just played.
0: Okay, yeah, or unless I don't.
1: He's already broken the memorandum.
0: That's, well, yeah, it was never.
1: Technically.
0: I mean, the big problem with an MOU from him is that they include the word understanding in it, and that's just never going to be true. All right,
1: here. And will refrain from the threat or use of force. It doesn't say the understanding of force.
0: Right.
1: It says will refrain from the threat or use of force against each other.
0: Threat.
1: So apparently, according to this memorandum of understanding, the United States, which was party to this in the sense that
0: wrote it.
1: Vance and Trump signed this,
0: right,
1: have agreed not to bomb them in the middle of their heads,
0: not even to threaten it, and then he just...
1: not even on the side of their heads, and they can't even threaten it, except
0: I didn't
1: they
0: threaten
1: did
0: them.
1: And so they've already broken the agreement. Yeah. I just thought I'd point that,
0: that
1: out.
0: That is an excellent point. If only there were such a thing as logic or reason. However, okay, here's the other Aaron Rupar one. He's talking about al-Sisi and how much he loves him. He keeps doing this. It's a very odd thing, and I picked it up because somebody retweeted the thing or reposted the thing with a note, happy pride, because it's an involved speech here. Let's see. Are we going to get this? The questions are being asked, and they're off of camera, I guess. I don't know. It's making no noise whatsoever. Here we hear noise. Okay. Now we got it.
4: Rights.
0: Wow, terrible.
4: Water.
0: Holy moly.
5: Well, that's what we're going to be talking about.
6: You know, listen.
4: How and when.
5: Yeah, that's what we're talking about. Of course I support Egypt. He's a friend of mine. From day one, you know, I met him early in the campaign when Crooked Hillary and I were running against each other, right? And I was told that the president of Egypt is here. That was a big deal. It's still a big deal for me to be with the great president of Egypt. But not as big as it used to be before I ran.
0: Shut up,
5: so,
0: idiot.
5: He was in a hotel, and I met him, and we fell in love, deeply in love.
0: Really?
5: And he didn't even want to see Hillary. He said, you're going to win. I don't want to meet her. He said, you're going to win. He didn't want to see her. Remember that?
6: Yes.
5: So we had a good relationship right from the beginning. No, we met. We didn't know each other before that. We had great chemistry, and I stayed twice as long as I was supposed to. Took up her time. And then when it was her time, he didn't want to meet with her. But he did because he's a gentleman, but it lasted about 1 minute. Thank you, everybody.
0: All right. I mean, I don't know. He met him in a hotel. They fell in love. It lasted a minute. I don't know what happened here. I'm just saying. Also, the audio there was terrible. And I think the questioner's microphone was not correctly plugged in.
1: We fell in love. It cost a little bit to rent that room, but, you know, hey.
0: Fantastic.
1: It was money well spent.
0: I like that, too. He agrees. You didn't even want to meet with her. I bet that, like, never happened. Do you remember that?
5: Yes.
0: He's like, yes. I guess so. I don't know what you're talking about.
1: I don't know.
0: Oh, my God. Help me. Get me out of here. Why am I here?
1: Why am I here?
0: Right. Exactly. I'm not going anywhere with these G-anythings. Well, all right. So, and by the way, yeah, Crooked Hillary, he threw in a, I saw another clip of him saying, you know, Iran, the deal with Obama, it was so terrible. They said, they laughed at him. You know what they did? They laughed in his face and said, you're a stupid son of a bitch. So just wanted to remind everybody of politics ends at the water's edge when the president's overseas. Tan suit is the real outrage. Just yada, yada, something, something. Please file this under and with my respect for the office file. Thank you. All right. Keeping that for later. That's what he does overseas. And I believe he's due back to what will be tomorrow morning, I guess, for us. I understand he's...
1: Oh, I can't wait.
0: He's delaying his return slightly. Emmanuel Macron has come up with the ultimate bribe for him. It's not money. Not that kind. He's not actually doing that. But, you know, the ultimate flattery for him. As you know, when he went to England, the big prize was, I want to ride in the gold carriage. And I think it took him 2 or 3 visits to England to get the carriage. And this time, this is being interpreted differently in 2 different ways. But Macron has invited him to dinner, which, you know, whatever. And but he's invited him to eat. I want you to join me for dinner at Versailles. And I believe Trump's comment was, it's not gold leaf there at Versailles. It's the real thing. So I said, yes, I very much want to do it because I'm eating in the goldest room ever. I'm going to go. And Macron emphasizing it's not a banquet or a state dinner or anything. It's just, you know, going to be me and him. Although other people were saying, are you ballroom mogging Trump? Like, you can't, there's no way you can get to the level of Versailles here. We'll show you what a real ballroom looks like. Or is it just him saying, this guy will faint and do whatever I want if I take him to dinner in a gold room? And I think that's what he's trying. It's amazing. I don't know.
1: So, you know, he's, as Eric Michael Garcia points out, Trump's really lost his fastball. He took his time to weigh in on the Georgia Senate race. As we said, Mike Collins won, and he'll run and lose against John Ossoff. But Trump posted a rather crude comment about Ossoff this morning.
0: Oh, really?
1: Which, because he's the president of the United States, normally we wouldn't read this garbage. But since he's the president of the United States, it deserves a mention. So Trump writes, so happy for highly respected, I'm not going to make you do this one.
0: Okay.
1: So happy for highly respected Congressman Mike Collins. He will win a Senate race in Georgia against a pathetic, failed Democrat Senator Os Jerkoff.
0: Oh, my
1: goodness.
0: Who
1: is a joke in D.C. Nobody even knows who he is.
0: That's why
1: Eric Michael Garcia said that guy's lost his fastball. Meanwhile, since we were on the international stage, Australian World Cup fans were marching and chanting, Aussie boys are on a bender, Donald Trump's a sex offender. So
0: that's better. Wow, they've got a
1: much
0: fastball
1: better. I just
0: there
1: thought I'd cheer
0: Australia.
1: You up after the other one.
0: They are playing baseball in Australia, and they've got a fastball. They could bowl a cricket thing. It's not a pitch. The pitch is the field. They're all confused down there. The toilets go the wrong way. But, yeah, all right, they've got the fastball that Trump, I guess, you know what, honestly, I don't think you could have clocked that guy over 70 for a fastball. That's I've seen
1: Tommy John
0: throw
1: still
0: a baseball.
1: Won with a 70-mile-an-hour fastball.
0: Yeah, I've seen Trump played baseball allegedly in high school years, but I saw one of his throw out the first pitch things, and it's one of the dumbest, goofiest pictures you ever saw. But yeah, there was no fastball there ever. Not a literal fastball. The jokes were always, look, Democrats? What are you, 8? And then, of course, yeah, I guess the Ossoff joke. I mean,
1: yeah, that makes you 9.
0: Cow. Wow, yeah. I guess so. I learned a new one. All right.
1: So meanwhile, again, since we're on World Cup, here's another one. The anecdotes
0: please.
1: On the Scots drinking the city of Boston dry after drinking entire airplanes dry are the stuff of legend from bars. We've been here 30 years. We've never seen anything like it. We tripled St. Patrick's Day.
0: We're
1: drinking everything.
0: Great. Well, it's good for business. The Scots like to do that. The Scots don't really care. It's a very interesting thing. Most people will say, well, I paid millions of dollars to fly over here for the memories of being here at the World Cup, whereas the Scots say, the memories of what now? You know, they don't care. They want to have a good
1: Saturday's
0: time.
1: Afternoon heat, one patron entered Federal Wine and Spirits in Boston's financial district and bought 2 bottles of water. The storefront packed with 15 to 20 Scots booed her for the purchase.
0: All right.
1: I love it.
0: Yeah. Well, what can I tell you? They love to have a good time wherever they are, and that involves drinking. It's just probably horrible for the national health, but what can you do? That's their right, and they've come here to do it. All right. That's the good stuff, the world party part of the World Cup, and so far Trump hasn't prevented most of that. I guess for majority white visitors, they're still having a good time. The rest don't get a visa, and they're not allowed in.
1: Right. And by the way, here's John Ossoff's comment about the Georgia election.
0: Yeah.
1: Donald Trump's
0: guy.
1: Handpicked candidate, Mike Collins, is a notorious bigot, anti-Semite, and extremist currently under federal investigation for the illegal misuse of tax dollars. Collins, who's only a congressman because his daddy was a congressman, voted to double health insurance premiums to more than 1 million Georgians for the Iran war and for the Trump tariffs. I think I'll take Ossoff on that exchange.
0: I guess so. Yeah, it's a little wonky, but what can you do? It's a good reminder in case you don't know who Collins is and what he's about. All right.
1: I'll send you a reminder of who Collins is and what he's about.
0: All right.
1: Here is Ole Miss. You may remember this incident from some years ago. Ole Miss making monkey noises at a protester.
0: Okay.
1: Who happened to be of color.
0: Yes, sure.
1: And here's Mike Collins defending them. Ole Miss taking care of business.
0: Oh, well, you know that Miss is like a different state from where you're running. You could just stick to your state.
1: Yeah, well, let me put it this way.
0: Thanks
1: a
0: lot.
1: So, again, I don't put too much, into these odds of winning crap.
0: Oh, all right.
1: I mean, if you believe them, the Knicks were doomed in every one of the games they won.
0: I guess.
1: So, Georgia Senate election winner, Polymarket, Ossoff 85, Collins 14.
0: Okay. I mean
1: it's Ossoff's going to win.
0: Yeah, probably. You know.
1: Remember, should you lose, those odds reverse sharply just like seconds before the market is closed. But, you know, whatever.
0: Right.
1: Right now, if you just look at it.
0: It's fun to look at. Don't put any money there, but it is fun to see. Oh,
1: this is just I happen to be looking at Twitter. This is a completely random, nothing to do with politics. I just thought it was funny because I love the Princess Bride so much. Somebody has a yard sign up. You like yard signs.
0: Yeah. They win elections.
1: Right. Hello, my name is Inigo Montoya. There is a yard sale. Prepare to buy.
0: Okay. That'd get my attention. I think I'd go. I don't know what I'm really buy, but it's a good enough to get me in the door.
1: Yeah.
0: Cool.
1: It's a good one.
0: All right. Well.
1: All right. Back to the domestic front. This is my last story. Trump said for today.
0: So you claim.
1: Trump said no taxpayer money would be spent on the ballroom. A contractor's invoices show otherwise.
0: Yeah.
1: An internal cost estimate in March by the project's contractor put its cost at $600 million, with half coming from tax dollars. So he lied just like he lies about everything else.
0: Sure.
1: And basically said, I don't really care if this story comes out. Senators, Republican senators in particular, John Thune, you tool, what are you going to do about it?
0: Yeah. I don't know. They got nothing. And they're all they can do is come up with statements of approval of it and try to find some way around to it. I do notice that the information was the contractor's invoices. It's not canceled checks that have arrived and landed in contractors' bank accounts for their work. That's not the proof, because that if you're waiting for that proof, that's never coming. But yes, I think Glenn Kessler had something out today at his Substack about, I think we all know it already, but he was just demonstrating what an incredibly consistent pattern that is, and using three very well-known examples of Trump promising that something will be done and zero taxpayer dollars will be spent on it, then later redefining what categories of spending really go into something like this and saying, all right, well, there might be some taxpayer money being spent on it, but it's for peripheral stuff, not the original thing that I told you. And then finally, the declaration of victory after the thing either doesn't get built or gets built with taxpayer dollars and just saying, like I told you, no taxpayer dollars were used. The wall, the ballroom, I forget what the third example was, but it hardly even matters. Hundreds and hundreds of times where he has been on the record saying not a dime, an absolute guarantee, not a dime of taxpayer money.
1: I don't know who's paying for the reflecting pool, because like it's not done, so you got to pay even more.
0: Yeah, or I'd like to.
1: It's a Donald Trump contract, right? You screwed up, so now we give you even more money, somebody else's money.
0: I guess right. If he's on the hook for it, he says you screwed up, I'm not paying you anything. If someone else is paying. And you're a crony. You screwed up, but I'm giving you twice the money. Sure. And by the way, don't forget with the reflecting pool, which was I don't think was the third example, but I'll see if I can find it. That too. You know, we can do it. I called my guy. He said, sir, I can do it in a day. And $1 million. Imagine that. They paid millions and millions under Obama. Obama. Barack Hussein Obama and Sleepy Joe Biden, and also terrible Millard Fillmore. And $1 million, he says to me. And now $15 million later, the thing is green, American flag green. It's the appeal to heaven flag green.
1: If they can't fix it, Al-Sisi will fix it because he loves me.
0: That's right. Do you know that Egypt has more hydrogen peroxide than anybody in the entire world, and they're supplying it? Yes, they poured hydrogen peroxide in the pool. I think we talked about this during the break, that they poured just bottles of hydrogen peroxide solution in there to try to deal with the algae, which is blooming, and
1: yeah,
0: turn the pool
1: green. They had everybody in tandem. Everybody had, you know those little bottles of hydrogen peroxide you have in your bathroom, like for 9 years? Under the sink. And they took those size bottles, you know, one in each hand, and they had like 10 guys around the pool.
0: It's huge.
1: And they, in synchronicity, they poured it into the pool to help with the algae problem, as if that was going to fix it, as if that's enough.
0: Right. I mean, they have to fill the whole pool with hydrogen peroxide.
1: I mean, pouring a bucket into the ocean is what they did.
0: Right. Remember, if you stood it up, it's a skyscraper.
1: Right. Right. And as I said to David, they didn't catch it on video, but probably they were just, and then they played YMCA, and then they danced, and, you know.
0: Yeah, they were in their construction helmets and everything. So they pull, anyway, they made a trip around the perimeter.
1: They do
0: a
1: Yankee Stadium for the seventh inning stretch when they, when they fix the infield.
0: Right. Oh, pour hydrogen peroxide on it. Well, they should try that. But they did. They walked around the perimeter of it and dumped bottles of hydrogen peroxide in it. And then, to make a point, they didn't recycle the bottles, just to show the libs. And now, I guess the aerial photos of the thing show the whole thing is algae green, but there's an outline along the perimeter of it of whatever color that is. I know that Trump is insisting on calling it
1: the implication there is if they got enough peroxide, it might work.
0: It might. I don't know if it reflects hydrogen peroxide. I assume works just as well. They just fill the whole thing with it. There are ducks and such that live and swim in the thing. They did go to lengths to prove to insist that that won't harm the wildlife, but I don't think
1: the amount they put in, that's probably true. It didn't harm the algae. That's part of the wildlife.
0: That's true, right? It's a protected.
1: So we told you it wasn't going to work. You just didn't understand our language.
0: Yeah. But he's still out there insisting it's much better than the failed Obama Sleepy Joe Biden algae pool. And it's not. And it's $15 million later. And nothing seems to be working. I don't know. So I guess they'll just keep pouring hydrogen peroxide in there until it overflows and then kills the grass on the other side.
1: Anyway, that's it for me. As they say in Blazing Saddles, you're on your own.
0: Yeah? All right. Fine. Well, in that case...
6: Go away and come back tomorrow.
0: If you insist on leaving now. But you can do it. Thank you very much. And thank you for rounding up.
1: I'll do the
0: go
1: away part now.
0: Well.
1: I'll do the come back tomorrow.
0: Yeah, this is a delayed fuse thing. Okay, right. We can't guarantee his compliance until tomorrow, at which point we'll find out whether he did it or not. But
1: I'll
0: for now,
1: tomorrow, now with hydrogen peroxide.
0: Man, make sure you bring some. And why don't they pour blue paint in the thing instead? And then it'll definitely be blue.
1: It's not good for the ducks.
0: Won't reflect. That's one thing. Yeah. Oh, well, you could fill the whole thing with Dawn dish detergent. That's blue and good for ducks. At least that's what the commercial says.
1: That's what they should do.
0: Yeah, that's right. I don't think you're supposed to just soak ducks in the soap alone. I think there's supposed to be a water solution, unless you're giving them a manicure, in which case it's fine. I guess. You're soaking in it. Does anyone remember that one? That's about from the same era as the Imperial Margarine thing. All right.
1: Never argue with Madge.
0: Yes. Well, thank you very much. I can't believe it's 10 o'clock, and we will see you tomorrow. I appreciate it, Greg. And always appreciate the collection of stories, both serious and ridiculous. The ridiculous part continues, though, in the second hour. I did find a citation to Trump saying, yes, that he's going to Versailles. The real deal, as he said, it's not just gold leaf or gold spray paint like I'm using in my office. He's very excited to be in the real deal where they use real gold. I'm a fan of beautiful places, Trump says, and Versailles is not a gold leaf. Versailles is the real deal. I don't know what they're going to do. I don't know what they're going to eat. I hope it gives them gastroenteritis, except I don't really actually know what that is, so maybe it's not. fair to wish on him. But basically, I just I'm hoping that he gasses up the plane on the way home. You know, just so they have enough fuel, that is to say, to get home, because we wouldn't want Air Force One ditching in the ocean for any reason. We've paid a lot for that thing, and we want the plane back. Okay, time now to hand things over to the one-minute break, and I'm a couple seconds late on that, and so we're going to have to fix that in post, and there's very little the editors hate more than screwing up either of the first two breaks, because they're just that much harder to fix. Okay, have I mentioned, by the way, I believe I did, that I have a travel day coming up on Friday. Running out of time to create new content, though, ahead of time for Friday. We'll see whether we can do that or not. Over the break, I will contemplate it.
7: You're listening to the American Democracy Minute, keeping your government by and for the people. Two Trump campaign attorneys and a campaign aide who allegedly organized the 2020 fake elector scheme in Wisconsin and other swing states finally face arraignment June 16th. It's the only remaining criminal investigation of the plot to overturn the 2020 election. Trump attorneys Kenneth Chesbrough and Jim Troupe and campaign staffer Mike Roman were charged by Wisconsin's attorney general in 2024 with Class H felonies for forgery. Documents show Chesbrough allegedly hatched the fake elector scheme with Troupe, a former Dane County judge. Roman allegedly prepared and facilitated delivery of the documents. The documents were signed by 10 Wisconsin Republicans as if they were bona fide electors, certifying that Donald Trump had won Wisconsin. Joe Biden won Wisconsin by just over 20,000 votes. Criminal charges against the fake electors were dismissed. The arraignment has been delayed by dozens of motions from the defendant's attorneys, with Troupe recently arguing he can't get a fair trial in Dane County. Troupe recently applied for $3.2 million from the now retracted Trump Anti-Weaponization Fund, claiming legal expenses and the quote annihilation of his law practice. Chesbrough reportedly cooperated with state and federal investigators. All three defendants were pardoned by President Trump, but that pardon does not extend to state charges. We've linked to more at AmericanDemocracyMinute.org.
0: All right, welcome back now to the KGO in the Morning Show here on Netroots Radio. And I have contemplated what we can do for Friday. I have reached this conclusion. I now have 1 minute less to work on getting it ready than I had before the break. That's really it. That's all I've got for you at the moment. Now, over to Instapaper to find out what I have put aside and remind myself of what I wanted to tell you about. Let's see. Oh, yes, right. So, some... I guess slightly more detail, although still no mention of actual Hot Pockets. I don't know where that came from. I must have been in some other report, but the post on Blue Sky that linked to this article, which all but lays out that Hot Pockets were on the menu, it pretty much gives you the detail you need to know. This one is about the arrest of two Southern California men, SoCal men, as I guess they say locally. I think this might be a local outlet reporting on it. It's an ABC News affiliate in, I guess, I don't know where, L.A. area? I don't know. But ABC7.com, that doesn't tell me much about where it happened, or rather where they're based. But the story will tell us where it happened. Riverside County is where this went on. New details after two SoCal men arrested in alleged plot targeting UFC fights at White House. Tim Caputo and Rob McMillan are the reporters. Again, no mention of Hot Pockets, but to give you an idea of, you know, what level the guys were operating on, which on the one hand could be taken to say, well, that's just not a serious plot. You shouldn't worry too much about it. But, you know, these days you should worry about just about anything. If people say they're going to do this sort of thing, you should be looking into it and maybe even making a couple of arrests. And, of course, you know, this administration would be making lots of arrests and doing it for show. I think, though, that pretty much under any administration, you probably would have gotten a couple of these guys arrested. They might not have blared the details out there and bragged about having broken up the plot. But, okay. Again, so the reporting here is two men from Riverside County were arrested in connection with an alleged plot targeting the UFC Freedom 250 fights at the White House, Eyewitness News has learned. And I guess one of the more interesting aspects of this is, I guess if you heard about this and that was all you heard, you might think, oh, these guys are, I don't know what. I guess they clearly hate Trump, and you could imagine what some of the reasons for that might be. You might have some of the same reasons, even if you would never contemplate something as stupid as a plot like this. But there's a twist. It's so exciting. I don't know whether these guys were in it to get their names famous or not, so I don't know whether we're paying them off by reading it. But Brian Omar Roa, 24, of Cala Mesa, and Michael Allen Thomas, 32, of Pinon Hills. Is it Pinon or Pinon? There's no tilde in this. But maybe, I don't know. Maybe it's Pinon Hills for all I know. But California, probably Pinon. Pinon Hills at the very least, were arrested on Saturday, the day before the fight, and have since made their initial court appearances. See, you begin to see the plot not developing here. They were arrested. They're from Riverside County, and they were arrested in Riverside County, and it was the day before the fight. So normally you're going to want to get over to the old assassination grounds a little early, scope out a place to sit, put out a lawn chair, something like that. But, you know, I don't want to give anybody any assassination tips, but I don't think I'm, you know, giving much away by saying you need to be on site. This is like not a remote job, even if you're using drones. Although I guess now you can pilot drones so remotely. You have to have a more sophisticated drone than that. Maybe that was it. They've stolen a military-grade drone, and we can fly this from here. But part of their plot involved shooting at people, which I think they meant to do in person. But then again, there was no evidence that they actually meant to do it in person because they weren't going there, or at least not these two. Maybe the other 15 were. But you can see where this begins to fall apart in terms of the seriousness of the plot. The FBI searched both of their homes and recovered multiple firearms and large quantities of ammunition, usually a problem, except Second Amendment, Yahoo, whatever. According to the complaint, law enforcement seized a handgun, rifle, one. Like, they should put the number in parentheses here. A handgun, a rifle, tactical vest, a two-way radio. Now, there I have to question, you know, I understand the efficacy. I mean, I don't think it's adequate to the task. A handgun, a rifle, put them together, that's two guns. But still, right, a tactical vest. 15 guys are going to share the tactical vest. The practical use of a two-way radio. How many ways? Two-way. Where's the other radio? I don't know. Now, if they want to make the rest of these arrests, what they should do is pick up the radio and say, hello, hello. And when somebody answers, you go to where that's coming from and arrest that guy. Also, a laser target pointer was seized from Roa's home. Now, a laser target pointer, I do have to tell you, if you were thinking you would be able to cut through the clutter and, you know, aim correctly and hit the people you want to hit, if you're shooting at them, at that UFC fight, I do have to tell you, there were already 17,000 other lasers pointing in 25 other directions at the time, as we learned when we found out that all of the air traffic at nearby National Airport was disrupted from all of that. So, okay, but on with the rest of it. A quote, here we go. I'm just shocked beyond belief that it could be somebody who lives so close to me, number one. That, I don't know why they say that. People say that all the time. And that he would do such terrible things, but he didn't. But he was supposedly thinking about it. Said Cala Mesa resident Marge Lammers. That's right. She was soaking in it nearby, and she decided to speak up. Was it Marge or Madge? Shoot. I think I might have got that one wrong. Anyway, her name is actually Marge. I think you're soaking in it was Madge. Greg just said it. Those of you with better memories than me, let me know. So this woman lives a few doors down from Roa's home and was at a diner. So obviously, you know, local expert. Meanwhile, two rifles. Whew, it's escalating. Two rifles and about 180 rounds of ammo and a pistol were seized by authorities from Thomas's home, according to the complaint. No word on whether or not there was another two-way radio there, though. That's crazy. This is a quote now. I never would have thought that at all, said a Pinyon Hills resident that lives near Thomas and did not want to be identified. I never really interacted with him, but I would never have thought that in a million years. Why not? That them people seemed cool. That, it says that. That might be right what the person said. They were friendly, said hello, got their kids. Like, I don't know what that means. Maybe they were all in line to pick up kids at the local school together one day. Court document, like 20 years ago, court documents allege one suspect admitted to helping plan the attack and encouraging others to participate. The complaint, well, you're supposed to participate. Everyone will get a trophy. The complaint says Thomas was planning the attack, but said he wasn't going to take part. He's a consultant. The FBI said the alleged terror plot involved at least 19 people. Now, by the way, if he's planning it and others are doing it, you need to arrest the doers in all of this, too. But they couldn't find them because they're moving around, and their moms didn't call the FBI. So that's how that case was cracked. The FBI said the alleged terror plot involved at least 19 people and included plans for explosions. I got plans for those. And gunfire. According to an unsealed FBI affidavit, the plan involved setting off explosions using drones near the event and then shooting guests as they evacuated, not in their pants, they like leaving the building. They would probably be doing both, but that's the evacuation that they mean. And by the way, of course, yes, oh, absolutely, in case you were wondering about the drone thing, and oh my God, Trump is probably out there saying that's why I need a ballroom with a drone-proof roof. Yes, they are indeed saying that. This, of course, an outdoor event with the nothing-proof roof, although, you know, there's all sorts of air defenses, I guess, around the White House, allegedly. I mean, who knows whether or not they're really there. I would have thought, I used to think that there were defenses for the Capitol, but I guess there aren't. We learned that on January 6th. And, but yeah, again, it doesn't matter that it doesn't make any sense. Well, that's why I need the ballroom, because it's drone proof. Well, are you going to have the fights in the ballroom? No. But, you know, shut up. What's wrong with you? Listen to me. I'm saying something. Authorities say 5 people have been arrested so far. I guess only 2 of them were SoCal men. So that's all that the SoCal Channel 7 cares about. I don't know. 5 people are arrested so far, including Roa and Thomas, who allegedly planned to target politicians and wealthy attendees. Well, that's who was there. We're not going to shoot the fighters. We like them, I guess, maybe. According to the criminal complaint, both of them went shooting together recently as they planned the attack. I suppose you could think that was a planning act. You know, well, they were going to shoot people. Let's practice. And in a group chat with other suspects, Thomas is alleged to have said, quote, "We're not going to be conducting the type of missions or combat that I did back in the day," whatever that day was. Remember, both these guys are, I think the oldest one is 30. It will be, I guess this group chat was a typed group chat, not a spoke, although the mom overhears them at some point. So maybe it's a mix. But apparently in the typed chat is the part where we say it will be guerrilla style warfare. And naturally, how did he? Yeah, he spells it as the animal guerrilla. There will be some raid attacks, which I've done before. I have my doubts about that. And probably had some other name for it if you participated in the military. What do you call this maneuver? Oh, it's a raid attack. Really? Federal investigators said the group had been communicating for at least a month online, so they were working ahead of time. Among them was 19-year-old Tyson Proper, who does not spell his name properly. It's T-Y-C-E-N. Tyson Proper, who was living at his parents' home in Ohio, according to authorities. Oh, okay, maybe these guys may or may not have been living with their parents, but maybe it was the 19-year-old who got turned in by mom. Authorities allege Proper used $3,000 of graduation money to purchase guns, tactical vests. This is multiples. This is a plural, they're saying. And thousands of rounds of ammunition for the attack. So the 20-something-year-old and the 30-something-year-old asked the 19-year-old, use your graduation money for this. And, you know, in certain parts of Ohio, that's probably not that unusual. What are you going to do with your graduation money? Tactical vests and thousands of rounds of ammunition. Oh, good. Going to church, are you?
8: Yep.
0: The alleged plot came to light after Proper's mother overheard conversations on encrypted chats and phone calls and contacted police, according to court documents. This is the part that's missing here. Somebody says, I don't know whether they were making a joke, like she overheard this bringing him Hot Pockets, but it was alleged to be the case, and they were very specific, although that's a very common online joke. Either Cheetos, Hot Pockets, I don't know what else. In the olden days, it was Park Sausages. More Park Sausages, Ma. I'm online, which hasn't been invented yet. Please? Anyway, the FBI's court filing revealed that in these communications, the group, described as strangers claiming to be ex-military and Christian-based, because Jesus would have done this, of course, discussed grievances about government corruption, the handling of the Epstein files, and concerns about data centers consuming water in communities, which I had to laugh out loud about because everybody's on a big kick now saying they don't really consume that much water. But, you know, you'll have to take it up with these guys. They may shoot you. But, wow, what a set of issues. Ex-military, Christian-based, like, conservatives – mad about the Epstein files. I can see a place on the spectrum for them, and I mean all spectrums, but the political spectrum is what I mean here. But what a set of grievances. Government corruption, Epstein, same thing, and concerns about data centers consuming water. All right. Investigators said the group hoped a coordinated attack would tear down the U.S. so it could be built up again. So accelerationist Boogaloo Boy style, I guess. They were hoping for a coordinated attack could do this. Nonetheless, they were planning this one. But I'm sure they thought it might stand in for a coordinated attack. Authorities say the plan included designated sniper locations, very tactical, meeting points, and discussions of safe houses. The Secret Service has not said how close the group came to executing the attack. And the answer is, the guys who planned it never left their homes in California anyway, but they said they weren't going to be doing it anyway. They were just the consultants for it. Fantastic. So maybe the other people traveled. We don't know. I mean, I guess it's fun to also plan for safe houses to hide out in, but I mean, a plot like this, you're not making it any safe house. Don't worry about it. Authorities say the plan, we read this. Look, it was a serious threat, said Secret Service Deputy Director Matt Quinn. When it's a real serious threat, they always begin with, look, it was serious, okay? I'm serious. This is my job. We take all threats of a large nature very seriously. What? And we investigate them until we can validate 100% that it's no longer a threat. It was an active plot, and it's ongoing, which means it is a threat, and maybe you shouldn't be talking about it. Just because we're done with Freedom 250 or that particular event, like, by the way, Freedom 250 probably centered around July 4th, although, again, remember that Freedom 250 is the Trump-branded version of this whole thing, and America 250 is the public-facing version that's, like, for the, you know, the official celebration by the government, not the one that Trump is doing to steal money. Anyway, it doesn't mean that we're going to stop. There are still suspects at large, and we're going to work it, the case that is, until everyone has been identified. All right. The investigation also highlights ongoing concerns about drone-related threats. The White House World Cup Task Force says all 78 matches in the U.S. have counter-drone technology. I believe that. I don't believe they're competent to operate it, but I believe they've tried. Los Angeles is set to host 8 matches. That's the SoCal angle there. During Friday's Team USA match, the FBI seized 3 drones. In Miami and Atlanta, authorities recovered a combined 35 drones. Officials described those incidents as involving more idiots than evildoers, referring to individuals violating restricted airspace rather than plotting attacks. Authorities say the investigation is ongoing. There, I would guess, you're probably looking at either photographers looking to get a cool shot that they could sell, or I would imagine there's probably a couple of people who say, I can't afford a ticket, but I can afford a drone with a good camera. I'm going to send it up. I'm going to watch the game that way versus on TV. But I don't know. Anyway, yeah. But I did notice along the way Trump saying, you know, not only that, well, we're going to have a drone-proof roof on the ballroom, and that's why I need the ballroom, and that doesn't make any particular sense because this event was outside, yada, yada. But I have noticed, like, the last month or so, for a couple months, it was, we're going to have a drone-proof roof, which I assumed was, like, some sort of armored, reinforced thing. And they thought, well, if a drone is carrying a small explosive charge, it won't do a great deal of damage if it hits the roof because of the way we're going to build it. But then there was this weird transition, like a just jump cut to, we're going to have a drone port, which I assume means they were going to have a launching, and they showed a drawing, like, we're going to station a bunch of our own drones on the roof. And I'm curious about whether, okay, is it going to be drone-proof, like armored, and also have a drone port on it? Or is the drone port part of the anti-drone protection? Like, they're going to have their counter-drones stationed there. But then Trump spent a couple of days bragging about how he could blow up anything in Washington, D.C. with those drones, which everybody was like, that's not what you're supposed to be doing with those. And now that they're going back to trying to justify the ballroom with the word of this alleged plot, it's back to being drone-proof. Don't worry, we have a drone-proof roof, which we wouldn't have been using anyway for this outdoor event, et cetera, et cetera. And I'm curious whether at some point Trump mistakenly read drone port off on a teleprompter. It said drone-proof, but he said drone port. And then they had to backfill and say, oh, yeah, we're going to have a drone port on the drone-proof roof also, or whether there really are legitimately plans for both, or really whether they're capable of doing either, always an open question. Just wanted to call that out because I think it'll switch back and forth a couple of times, and they'll say, yeah, both. It's totally both. All right. In other ridiculous news, oh, I should have shared this one with, maybe I will. I'm going to hold on to this one. Scott sent me something that I think I want to share with Greg. We'll give that a shot tomorrow. And a note to self, totally forget to do that. This way, I'm going to succeed. All right. You know what? This is an excellent point to add to the discussion here. An NPR article, don't fall asleep, I won't read it in NPR voice, but Miles Parks has the written side of this for NPR, but I think it might have, I saw up in the corner, which affiliate is it? It's the local DC WAMU affiliate, American University Radio, but I don't think they're responsible for Miles Parks' writing here. They're just airing the story. Okay, ready? Headline, attention-grabbing headline. Voting officials fear, all right, voting officials fear DHS. Yes, the actual Department of Homeland Security. They fear DHS may actually be a threat to elections this year. And I think you could probably see the story coming together in your head right now. See if it matches the way Miles Parks tells it to you. Gary Berntsen is convinced Venezuela stole the 2020 U.S. election. Now, you probably weren't quite there on that page yourself in your own narrative here, but you could probably understand where this is going. You didn't know it was going to involve Gary Berntsen, though, did you? Neither did I, because who's Gary Berntsen? Doesn't matter. It's an everyman. That myth has been debunked numerous times, not about Gary Berntsen, but the Venezuela stealing the election, including as part of Fox News' 2023 $787 million settlement with voting machine company Dominion. But Berntsen, a former CIA operative, and I have my doubts about that, but I guess that's something you can typically lie about and get away with for quite a while before anyone can, no one will confirm whether you ever were one or not. So if you want to be not a crazy street corner lunatic, but a former CIA operative. Ah, I think you can probably get away with that. And he's been pushing that stupid theory, debunked myth, for years. One of the things that we learned is that there's 14 different technical ways that you can steal an election, Berntsen explained in an interview in the fall with conservative podcaster Lara Logan. Lara Logan. I don't know if I... Do I know this one? Anyway, but ahead of the 2024 election, Berntsen says he couldn't get anyone to listen to him. Wasn't that something? Not the FBI, not the media. But guess what? You're about to learn a little bit more.

then a U.S. senator, now the head of the Department of Homeland Security, brokered a meeting at, well, Pervolago, so Bernsen could brief President Trump's team, not the president, on conspiracy theories about Venezuelan interference in elections. And then for some reason we went to war with Venezuela and kidnapped their president. But whatever. That is just one of the many times that Mullen has gone to bat for election denial. Due to all of the fraud and uncertainty surrounding the 2020 election, there is no way that I can vote to certify the Electoral College, Mullen wrote online on January 2nd, 2021. 4 days later, after a mob overran the U.S. Capitol during the certification, Mullen was one of 147 congressional Republicans who still voted not to certify the results, even after cowering in fear between the rows of seats on the House floor. By the way, photographic evidence of that. Mullen's history of false election fraud claims has heightened concerns that voting officials have had for more than a year. The DHS will not be a partner helping to secure elections, but rather a threat seeking to undermine results that Trump dislikes. Numerous local election officials, like if he dislikes them, by the way, he can just drop bombs in the middle of your head. Numerous elections officials across the political spectrum, and there are two sides to that spectrum, that's all, across the whole two, have told NPR they are avoiding sharing voter data or other security information with the federal government for fear that information could be used against them in some way. And I guess that's a wise fear to have. And yes, there are, of course, other parties in the country besides the two major parties. But to the extent that there are ever any partisan elections for election officialdom around the country, it is being contested by and settled as between the two parties. I don't know of any working families party local clerks, but maybe you can correct the record on that one. But they're probably supposedly running as nonpartisan candidates anyway. All right. So, yeah, numerous election officials are avoiding sharing voter data or other security information with the federal government for fear that information could be used against them in some way. I'm actively discouraging it, said Matt Crane, a former Republican county clerk who now runs the Professional Organization for Local Elections Officials in Colorado. I don't trust how the administration is using that data. I don't trust that they're going to keep it confidential. And so I can't in good conscience advocate that any of my counties do any work with them right now, including, I guess, Mesa County. I'd be interested to hear what his take, and I think we can probably guess what it is on the release of Tina Peters, the commutation of her sentence by allegedly Democratic Governor Jared Polis. Anyway, Trump has spoken about wanting to, quote, take over elections in America, and Crane noted that the current DHS point person for elections, Heather Honey, that's not a porn name, that's just her name, also has a long history of spreading election information. I don't know anything about Heather Honey, but what a great name. Fantastic. All of this points to the fact that these are not trusted partners anymore, Crane said. They've brought the fox, lowercase f, the, you know, metaphorical fox, not the network, into the hen house. The next section here begins, and we've got a little bit of time here before our break. From allies to adversaries. It's hard to overstate how different the federal election security landscape looks heading into this year's midterms compared with 2 years ago prior to the last federal campaign. The Trump administration has taken unprecedented steps to investigate local election administration, of all things, including taking states to court in an effort to get their private voter registration data and attempting, in some cases succeeding, to access voting machines and ballots, even if they have to do so illegally and then pardon the people after the fact, right? All right, we'll be back with more of this story and more craziness to round out the day after this. Hi, everybody. It's me, David, still your host for the KGRO in the Morning Show after all these years. 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

0: 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All right, welcome back now to the K Gordon Morning Show here on Netroots Radio. We got a little bit more to share about the local elections officials' ideas about whether or not the Department of Homeland Security is a trustworthy partner in safeguarding election integrity, or might actually be an active foe in all of this. How interesting. From allies to adversaries. I almost used the old pronunciation that I used to go with, adversaries. But just as a reminder, just to start this section over again, it's hard to overstate how different the federal election security landscape looks heading into this year's midterms compared with 2 years ago prior to the last federal campaign. The Trump administration has taken unprecedented steps to investigate local election administration, including taking states to court in an effort to get their private voter registration data and attempting, in some cases succeeding, to access voting machines and ballots. I would say again here, both of those measures, protecting the privacy of voter registration data and restricting access to voting machines and ballots, are both measures to safeguard election integrity, both being actively violated by the federal government, you know, to protect election integrity. Duh. Administration officials like White House border czar Tom Homan and other Trump allies have seemed open to deploying immigration enforcement to voting locations this fall. That would be against federal law, with a link to a description of why, I guess. But yeah, you might wonder, why would you be using immigration enforcement mechanisms at the polls? It doesn't make any sense. And it doesn't, but of course their theory is millions and millions of illegal immigrants are voting, and of course they're not, but I mean, huge waste of resources to allege that they are anyway. And then, of course, they can't just waste all those resources. They're going to have to frame somebody for something. So why not? But, I mean, there's so many other domestic law enforcement mechanisms you could be using that would make much more sense in, you know, at least making the claim that you're there to enforce election integrity than the immigration forces. But that's the way they want to spend their time and money. They say illegal aliens don't vote. But part of DHS's job is to secure elections. And I'm not going to say, you know, what our plan is going forward, Homan said on the Charlie Kirk show this spring. Without Charlie Kirk, I guess. But if only U.S. citizens can vote, I don't see the issue. But, okay. I'm not really sure what to make of that one. But they illegal aliens don't vote. So, I mean, that's all there is to it. And yeah, it's DHS's job, but you're not the head of DHS. You're the head of Border Patrol. So, you know, shut up and dribble, I guess, except we don't actually want you to dribble. You know, we don't want you doing your job, but we definitely don't want you doing other people's jobs. At his confirmation hearing in March, Mullen said DHS agents would only be present at polling places if there was a specific threat at those locations, which, of course, they can just say there is and then decline to share any details because it's too sensitive. And in a statement to NPR about this story, DHS said Secretary Mullen is, quote, committed to restoring integrity to our election systems and ensuring that American citizens and only American citizens are electing American leaders, which is already the case. But you know, that doesn't make any difference. It doesn't matter what the logic of it is. And besides which, we just had a war to open up the Strait of Hormuz, which was already open when we started the war. So I guess if we already have election integrity, we can start a war for election integrity too, and it'll still make sense. But he now helms, this is Mullen, a department where most people working on election security issues, at least within its cybersecurity and infrastructure security agency, CISA, of course, all the people who actually were doing that work, even though that work probably didn't really need to be done in the way Mullen thinks it should be done. Anyway, even if he wanted them there to do it, doesn't matter because they were all pushed out or reassigned last year. That agency, which Trump created in his first term, and I guess now no longer trusts, has also been without a Senate-confirmed leader for the entirety of Trump's second term. Paul Lux, a Republican election supervisor in Okaloosa County, Florida, it's a real county, says the federal government has told local officials it is still providing the same cybersecurity services as were offered under the Biden administration and during Trump's first term, but he has not heard of any counties in Florida that have actually received services from the agency recently. I guess they're all no-show jobs there now. You know, try calling somebody at CISA and see who answers the phone, Lux said. It's a Republican, by the way. Lux said in an interview earlier this year, because at the end of the day, it's been radio silence from CISA when we reach out about just about anything. I guess if you call and you say, we got a call from an anonymous tipster that said, President Trump is awesome and he looks fantastic. We'll answer the phone for that. We'll take a report. Thank you. In response to a request for comment from NPR, a CISA spokesperson said the agency provides, quote, state and local elections officials upon request, no-cost voluntary services such as the sharing of threat information, technical expertise, vulnerability scanning, and resilience building support. Basically, they read the guy, the old website about what CISA is supposed to be doing with its time. But the question is, how come when people call, they say they don't get, upon request or otherwise, no-cost voluntary services such as the sharing of threat information, technical expertise, vulnerability scanning, and resilience building support? Why is that not happening when we call? Well, you see, we provide, upon request, no-cost voluntary services such as the sharing of threat information, technical expertise, vulnerability scanning, and resilience building support. But you don't. That's actually the issue. This interview is over. But the spokesperson did not detail how many election jurisdictions it has provided services for during Trump's second term. Give detail. Zero is the answer, but they just didn't say it out loud. Until recently, Lux chaired a national cybersecurity partnership for local and state elections officials called the Elections Infrastructure Information Sharing and Analysis Center. Which rolls off the tongue as EIISAC, or ISAC. I don't know how you say that, but they actually provided, parenthetically, EI-ISAC. I have no idea whether anybody says it in any interesting or fun way. The organization spawned after Russia's efforts to interfere in the 2016 U.S. election exposed how little threat information was being communicated across the nation's thousands of election jurisdictions. For its first 7 years, the EISAC, however we say this, that's how they refer to it, the EISAC, which provides numerous cybersecurity tools like endpoint protection and malicious domain blocking, in addition to issuing best practices to its members, was funded by the federal government. But in 2025, the Trump administration zeroed out the funding as part of its dodgy cuts. Election officials are still baffled by how that move and other cuts at DHS square with Trump's language on wanting to secure U.S. elections. It doesn't. You should just say so. He was lying. He's going in the opposite direction. Every accusation is a confession. And, you know, it's just not a real thing. He's hollowed it out and killed it. The actions of defunding and dismantling those protections speak for themselves, said Jocelyn Benson, Michigan's Democratic Secretary of State and a candidate for governor. And it's meant that we as states have had to rebuild networks to protect our respective states from foreign interference. That's not easy. And we can never replicate what the federal government has built and had done. A fractured landscape comes next. The EISAC. How are we supposed to say this? EISAC. And maybe Isaac. I mean, maybe they just say, pronounce it like Isaac, like the name Isaac. But it's interesting, too. But didn't that replace the other election thing that they called Eric at some point? Eric, meet Isaac. Isaac, Eric. You're both eliminated. The Isaac, well, I don't know. I shouldn't say that. Scrambled last year to create a membership model funded by its county and state members, but the organization told NPR, or Nipper, that membership is less than 20% of what it was before the federal funding cut. So that collective collaboration is unfortunately becoming more fractured, Lux said. Senator Mark Warner from right here in Virginia introduced legislation this month that would restore funding for a broader threat sharing service that covers all local governments, but there's no indication that the bill will gain traction. Marcy Andino, a former South Carolina election official who now runs the ISAC as executive director, said, without federal backing, a big challenge is just communicating with the thousands of election jurisdictions. And that's going beyond just, what do you say your name was? Isaac? Okay. Some are eligible to join the group for free because their state pays for a membership plan, but it's a struggle to reach all of them to let them know that. Even the people who get it for free, it's hard to reach them. I'm not sure why, but so they claim. We're continuing to get the message out that the Isaac still exists, and Dino said, we're having to say, hey, we're still here. And notice that they don't say, hey, Isaac is still here, because no one knows how to say it. In addition, I'm sure they've settled on a pronunciation. I just don't know what it is. They really should have put that in here. In addition to the cybersecurity services the organization provides, the IISAC also plans to stand up a virtual situation room for elections, similar to one that was previously provided by the federal government through CISA. On election day, elections officials can log on to share physical or cyber threats they're encountering in real time and see whether other local governments are seeing the same thing. There was no such space during the off-year elections last year. And people still shake their fists and say, no such thing as an off year. But the IUSAC plans to offer one this year. All members will be invited, but no one from DHS will be there. If the federal government wants a role in election security again at some point, said Lux, the Florida voting official, they'll be invited back, skeptically. Right? No more presumption of regularity for them, even in the future, if it's a Democratic administration. That, of course, may in fact be the goal of destroying the presumption of regularity in the courts, right? Destroy it just in time before regime change means that the Republican officials doing this now will finally get hauled into court to face the consequences of what they've done. But all of a sudden, judges will find they have no ability to trust the government bringing that prosecution, even though it's a totally different government, claiming to have reverted to the old practices. They just won't get that trust back, apparently. I'll bet you that when it comes time. Anyway, yes, they'll be invited back, but skeptically. They'll probably be that uncle that we keep at arm's length at Thanksgiving rather than giving him a great big bear hug. Okay, sure, Luck said. But, you know, we'll have to see. Certainly, the relationship has been damaged, and how long it takes to rebuild that trust will depend on how dedicated they are to trying to rebuild that trust, which, truthfully, is another way of saying it really depends on whether it's a Republican or Democratic administration. We fully believe that Republicans should not be welcomed back because they will pick up right where Trump left off, even if it's not Trump running the show, and do the same and worse, which is always the case with Republican administrations. And I said as much when I had the chance to say so to a now convinced Barack Obama, but I guess he didn't believe me then. Anyway, well, why would you believe me ever, much less then? But if it's a Democratic administration, then maybe we think they will be dedicated to trying to rebuild that trust. But I'm a Republican, so maybe I won't believe it when it comes time to believe it. Okay, just pointing that out. Okay, now I think a race against the clock here to bring some other stories onto the record, which have been sadly neglected. And let's see, I'm going to have to start a little bit further down, skip over this one, although I think it's a great piece. It might be ripe for discussion tomorrow. Well, let me ring you this from NOTUS. You remember News of the United States. Someone you're hearing about more and more these days, like Frederick Douglass, NOTUS. This is a scary story. And I don't know if I'm going to be able to find and properly credit the person who has been covering financial news like this for a long time, as it turns out, and who made, who's fully qualified to discuss exactly how worrisome this is. But I think if I can delay a little while longer while I scroll, yeah, I think it's probably around here now. Okay, a little bit more scrolling, I guess, but too bad. But basically saying, yeah, look, all the guardrails at this point are down. Here we are. First of all, it's a post from Eric Michael Garcia, Eric points to, he is himself Washington bureau chief at The Independent, an MS Now columnist, author of a book, we might as well mention it, We're Not Broken. Okay, so check out the book, I don't know, we'll plug it, why not? But Eric Michael Garcia pointing to a post from Diana B. Henriquez. Diana B. Henriquez describes herself as the author of 6 books, including Taming the Street on FDR's Historic Financial Reforms and New York Times bestseller The Wizard of Lies on Madoff's Historic Fraud, now an HBO movie. How do you like that? Half century of writing and reading. And as Eric points out, this is Diana, someone who, from a reporter who helped expose Bernie Madoff, so who sort of knows the ins and outs of financial fraud. Diana writes about this article, which itself is an article by Eric Garcia, because she's responding to an earlier post of Eric's about this article. The guardrails continue to fall. It is functionally impossible to... Oh, you know what? I should save this until afterwards. But the point is that this is a concern among reporters on finance and financial fraud and the collapse of the financial system in general, endorsing the idea that this is a worrisome development. I know, I've done it in a convoluted way here. The article is, like I said, from Notice, and no, it's not Eric Garcia's article. Jeff Stein is the author of this piece, although I want to jump back to this chain of events just in case here. All right, let me get to the article. We might as well just go ahead and do it. Trump's family crypto firm, you know those guys, the Trump coin at World Liberty Financial. Trump's family crypto firm is expected to get federal banking privileges. What do we mean by that? Well, subheader says Trump-appointed bank regulators' crypto-friendly approach is likely to extend to World Liberty Financial despite ethics concerns. All right, you got me concerned. What's going on here? Notice Jeff Stein has an answer. President Donald Trump's family crypto business is expected to soon be allowed to operate like a bank, a decision that would give U.S. companies a new route to steer money to the president. Oh boy, we need another one of those. World Liberty Financial, the stablecoin and trading platform co-founded by Trump and his 3 sons, applied for a national trust bank charter with the Office of the Comptroller of the Currency, or OCC, on January 5th, and we, I guess, didn't know about it until now. The Trump-appointed head of the OCC, Jonathan Gould, is due to announce his decision soon. This is a current article, so yes, soon. And industry experts and congressional aides expect it, oddly enough, to go in the Trump family's favor. We were just talking about World Liberty Financial the other day as we were pointing out that the bonus pool for the fighters at the UFC event at the White House was apparently to be paid in stablecoin issued by World Liberty Financial, which is an amazing insider deal. But yeah, so now they'll operate as a bank. And I guess the article will get into more detail about what that actually means and how many different ways that means the Trump family can steal money with this clearance to operate like a bank. And you might think, well, you know, banks are at least highly regulated. Maybe this is a better thing. Well, the whole point of this article actually is to point out that the regulators are controlled. The regulators that control banks are controlled by Trump. And so if they were to do things like, oh, I don't know, steal all the investors' money and keep it for themselves personally, ordinarily the bank regulators would step in. But what if Trump says, hey, what about if you don't step in? Or how about this? If you do step in, I'll kill you with a drone. Well, I don't know. Maybe we won't step in. But the first step here is, are you allowed to operate like a bank? Nobody else is, but you will be. Why? Because you told me I should tell you that. So I did. Two former staffers at the banking regulator, speaking on the condition of anonymity for fear of professional reprisals and having bombs dropped in the middle of their head, said it is all but certain, amazingly enough, that the OCC will approve the charter for Trump's firm, with one saying it was, quote, inconceivable that the application would be denied. Isn't that something? That seems like a scary prospect. Now, is there more that we can share here from the, I don't know if there's more to the text or we're just running into a paywall. It's not entirely clear here, but we'll do our best to find out the answer, even if we don't read any more of the article, or if indeed there is no more of the article. But I'd like to know the answer on that. But first I have to tell things whether or not I'm a robot. Apparently I'm not. So there we are. Let's see. It's inconceivable the application would be denied. Gould has granted approval to about a dozen similar crypto firms since assuming the role and changed the criteria for bank charters to be more crypto friendly. So the Trump one isn't the only one to get this treatment, although I bet they've done the least groundwork that might ordinarily go into allowing approval. Anyway, World Liberty Financial has argued that it meets the OCC's new criteria for a bank charter. They just dumbed it down enough to let World Liberty Financial in. Good government advocates and Democratic lawmakers say approving the Trump family's crypto business would pose an unprecedented conflict of interest. A national trust bank charter comes with significant legal and financial benefits. It would allow World Liberty Financial to settle financial transactions akin to Venmo or PayPal on the World Liberty Financial platform, through which the Trump family could receive a cut. Of course, that's the plan for the UFC fighters bonus pool. The day you decide to convert the bonus payment, whatever that they gave you, into cash that you can actually use, the Trump family gets a cut. And they get an even bigger cut if you do it, I guess, on their platform, which the federal regulators are saying they will allow. The bank charter would enable World Liberty Financial to publicly issue its stablecoin tokens, a cryptocurrency called USD1, domestically, without having to go through an intermediary institution. No more cuts for anybody else, I guess. National charters also allow financial organizations to preempt state regulation, including liquidity requirements aimed at ensuring bank solvency. And again, don't worry. If they operate like a bank and you, as a Trump loyalist, deposit $100,000 with them and then Eric steals it, I don't know why it would be Eric, but let's just say, for example, Eric steals it and you say, hey, that was my money. I want my money back. And Trump says, don't worry, it's insured by the FDIC. So they'll be taking your money, taxpayer money, and giving it to the people who stole it. And Eric will say, see, no harm, no foul. Anybody who wants to send us $100,000, do it. Open a bank account. I'll steal the money. You'll cry, hey, wait a minute, my money. And then after a while, your money will be back there thanks to the FDIC. Some taxpaying sucker's money was used instead. We're not taxpayers. That makes us smart. Those guys who pay taxes, we're going to take their money and give it to you. No harm, no foul. You're no worse off than you were before. Government-funded bribe machine. Let's do it, everybody. For the first time in history, a president is leaning on a bank regulator, not for other people's purposes, like, I don't know if the president was involved in it. Remember the old Keating Five scandal? St. McCain was involved in that one, leaning on bank regulators to give private enterprises the implicit backing of the federal government. Only this time the president says, let's do it. Said Corey Frayer. What did he said? Just to remind you, put the sentence back together. For the first time in history, a president is leaning on a bank regulator to give his private enterprise, the implicit backing of the federal government. That's Corey Frayer, the director of Investor Protection for Consumer Federation of America and a former aide to Democrats on the Senate Banking Committee. It's outrageous. Spokespeople for the White House and the OCC did not return requests for comment. In a statement, David Waxman, a spokesperson for World Liberty Financial, it's not me, Waxman, said that despite the company's ownership, none of its leadership or employees work for the U.S. government, and there are no conflicts of interest, you see? Easy. If granted charter approval, World Liberty Financial would be subject to robust and permanent regulatory oversight from the OCC, Waxman said, citing requirements to open its books to bank examiners and comply with anti-money laundering rules, consumer protection statutes, and the Bank Secrecy Act, among other laws. The company has also said Trump has, quote, had no involvement in World Liberty Financial since taking office. That's, you know, all of it's an obvious lie, but the part about, I mean, that'll be the argument. Well, we'll be subject to more regulation. Why would we be doing that to ourselves if we, you know, if we were planning on stealing things? And the answer is because you can order people, just don't do those things. Approval would be a victory for advocates of consumer protection and American innovation alike, Waxman said, because of all the regulations they'd be subject to, you see. David Warrington, the White House counsel, previously said that Trump has, quote, no involvement in business deals that would implicate his constitutional responsibilities. That is, of course, a confession that he does. Founded a few months before the 2024 presidential election, World Liberty has financially benefited the president and his family through a complicated legal structure. Trump owns 70% of an LLC, the rest of which is owned by unidentified Trump family members, that in turn owns 38% of the shares of a holding company that owns World Liberty Financial. According to the president's latest financial disclosure on the company's website, which has been updated within the last 2 months, you know, I don't own it. Some LLC owns it. Who owns the LLC? I don't know. Some other LLC. Who owns that one? Me. Oh, I see what you mean. World Liberty Financial offers two main products, a WLF token that allows investors to vote on company policy, and a stable coin called USD1 that functions as an alternative currency and a mechanism for settling financial transactions. In June of 2025, Trump reported having personally earned $57 million from World Liberty Financial in a period that appears to only cover 2024. That number is expected to have ballooned into the hundreds of millions since then, according to Zach Everson, a research director at Public Citizen, a left-leaning advocacy group. The president has been listed as the company's chief crypto advocate and co-founder, a position he holds alongside Donald Trump Jr., Eric Trump, and Barron Trump. Billionaire and Trump confidant Steve Witkoff was initially listed as a co-founder along with Witkoff's sons Alex and Zach, but Steve Witkoff has since divested from the company. Can you imagine that? World Liberty Financial has already come under scrutiny for posing conflicts of interest. In October of 2025, Trump pardoned Changpeng Zhao, the founder of Binance, which holds more than half of USD1's in circulation. The White House said Zhao, who was convicted on money laundering charges, of all things, was the victim of the Biden administration's overzealous war on cryptocurrency. 4 days before Trump's inauguration, a firm backed by top officials of the United Arab Emirates purchased a 49% stake in the family crypto firm. The New York Times has reported that Pakistan agreed to work with an affiliate of World Liberty Financial as it plays a central role in the administration's negotiations with Iran. If you are wondering how Pakistan landed that job, the answer is with a healthy investment in World Liberty Financial. Senator Elizabeth Warren has pointed to the national security dangers of the platform's transactions with PancakeSwap. Sounds harmless, right? But it's a North Korea-linked exchange. So, the firm's financial position only stands to be enhanced by the credibility and capacity of a federal charter While World Liberty Financial would not be authorized to take deposits or receive federal deposit insurance, if the charter is approved, the firm could begin to issue stable coins directly to the American public. Currently, World Liberty Financial goes through BitGo, an intermediary crypto platform, and they're getting paid. We want to steal that money back. All right, at least the FDIC is off the table. That's something. U.S. companies would have an incentive to settle large deals in USD1 because of its ties to the president. Financial industry experts warn World Liberty Financial is under standard industry practice, could take a small percentage of every transaction through its stablecoin. So basically, if you're doing a deal that doesn't involve me at all, I can insist, you know what would be a great idea if you did it in stablecoin? In fact, USD1. Just do the deal that way. It won't cost you any more money, but it will funnel money to me. Free bribes don't even cost you any extra money. Why not?
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0: So we ran out of time, of course. The comment from Diana Henriquez was that the guardrails continue to fall. It is functionally impossible to regulate a bank owned by the president, yet it can imperil the entire banking system if it runs off the rails. For heaven's sake, this has to be stopped. Contemplate that. See you tomorrow.

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3: 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Crime is a sucker's road, and those who travel it wind up in the gutter of the prison of the grave. There's no other end, but they never learn.
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0: Dear sir, I wouldn't touch your proposition with someone else's 10-foot pole. Period. Furthermore, hello?
1: Would you connect me with Mr. Marlowe, please? Philip Marlowe, the private investigator.
0: This is Philip Marlowe.
1: Oh, I'm so glad I caught you. Mr. Marlowe, you've been very highly recommended to me by a very dear friend, and I want to employ your services for a case.
0: All right, who are you?
1: I'm Catherine Newbold. It's about my daughter, Irene, or more exactly, about her fiancé. I want you to find him for me. He's 26, dark complexioned, about 5 feet 10, and...
0: Oh, just a minute, Mrs. Newbold. It's a little early for descriptions. What's the nature of his disappearance?
1: Mr. Marlowe.
0: Yeah?
1: I'm afraid I just can't explain over the phone. I'm at the boy's place now. Would you come over here? It's 4220 and a half, Bronx.
0: 4220 and a half, huh?
1: You see, Bennett is lost, and Irene's gone to help him, and she may get lost, too.
0: Well, how do you mean that, Mrs. Newbold? Lost where?
1: Back somewhere in the 16th century.
0: After she hung up, I spent a few minutes trying to decide if I should take along my .38 or a butterfly net. But in spite of what I thought she'd said about the 16th century, I was convinced that Mrs. Newbold was a genuinely worried woman. I'd sold myself on that by the time I hit Bronson Avenue. When I finally found number 4220 and a half, I began to unsell myself fast. Said 4220 and a half was a sagging second floor of a weed-ridden tile and stucco heap on the alley, in back of a dead delicatessen. The windows were heavily shuttered behind rusty iron grills, and the heavy door was set at the top of a narrow flight of unreliable wooden stairs.
1: Mr. Marlowe, I'm Mrs. Newbold.
0: Hello. The looks of this place on the outside, holy smoke.
1: It's rather bizarre, isn't it?
0: Yeah, to say the very least.
1: These are Bennett Virago's rooms. He's a student.
0: Of what, alchemy? His place is a museum. Everything in here must date back to the...
1: Yes, to the 16th century.
0: That's what you said, yeah.
1: That's what I meant. Mr. Marlowe, 2 years ago when my daughter met Bennett, he was a nice, normal boy with a great enthusiasm for history.
0: Uh-huh.
1: He's brilliant. I liked him, and Irene, of course, fell madly in love with him. But then...
0: Then what, Mrs. Newbold?
1: Then it began to change. He was working awfully hard toward his doctor's degree when suddenly he seemed to hit a snag.
0: How do you mean?
1: Well, he became obsessed with a particular period in history, Spanish history.
0: Well, that's not so unusual. That's how guys become specialists.
1: Oh, but it's more than that. His interest was much more than scholarly. It became a morbid fascination.
0: Oh?
1: Look at these relics, Mr. Marlowe.
0: Yeah.
1: At first, Bennett only studied them. But in the last year, he began to live with these things exclusively. More and more until he left a month ago. And now, well, I just don't know.
0: You know, my guess is the boy needs a psychiatrist, not a private detective. Where's he now?
1: Well, I'm not sure, but this morning a note came from Irene. It was mailed in Santa Barbara 2 days ago, the day she left. She might be with him.
0: Yeah, but you said you had an idea where they might be.
1: I do. See this book?
0: Yeah. It's a castle. Constructed in the year 1540 by Peter the Cruel of Lerma near the present city of Valdemoro. Seized in 1562 after a violent struggle by the Count of Castile, Dominique Virago.
1: Yes. And look here. I found this old newspaper clipping in that book there.
0: Uh-huh.
1: It's about that very castle. It says it was torn down in 1887 by an eccentric millionaire bachelor and rebuilt stone for stone on an isolated part of the California coast known as Point Estero.
0: Uh-huh.
1: The man who spent his entire fortune on this single project was Philip Virago.
0: For Pete's sake.
1: And that's where they are. They must be.
0: Well, considering what we started with, that makes sense.
1: I looked it up, Mr. Marlowe. Point Estero is just above Morro Bay, about 200 miles north of here. Will you go up there and find out what's wrong? I'm awfully worried.
0: I told her the transplanted castles from Spain were not exactly my cup of tequila. But between the check she handed me and the look in her eyes, I figured a drive along the beach might do me good. Well, I made Santa Barbara by 4, and by 6:30 I was watching the surly Pacific surf hurl itself at the huge granite lump called Morro Rock. Farther north I got, the manner the ocean became. A hulking bank of solid black clouds offshore made a hollow mockery out of daylight savings time. And 20 miles beyond Morro Bay, I had to turn out my lights. By rough calculation, the castle was another 10. When 11.7 had turned up on the speedometer without so much as a single battlement in view, I decided to turn my lights back on again and stop for some local advice. My first chance was a combination motor court, restaurant, and mobile gas station. Labeled Summit Light California, L. Chester Poindexter Prop.
2: Howdy, friend. Bad night to be out on the road, huh? What'll you have?
0: Yeah, a cup of coffee.
2: Okay. Driving on up north?
0: No. No, as a matter of fact, I'm looking for that old Spanish castle that's along this coast somewhere.
2: Yeah?
0: Yeah, yeah. Got any idea how I can get there?
2: You got business here?
0: Yeah, I might have. Why?
2: Just one.

0: Mm. Not a good place, mister. Folks in these parts like to forget it here.
1: Oh? What's wrong with it?
0: Nothing, maybe. Then again, well, it was built 60 years ago by a madman, mister. Brought it over here from Spain, complete, even to the furniture.
1: Mm. So I hear you.
0: They say it belonged to his ancestors, and he brought them, too, every one of their bodies. Their coffins are down there under that castle right now. 13 of them.
1: How do you know?
0: I talked to an old-timer once who helped put that place together. 7 men died on that job. And do you know what he told me? One of them coffins is iron, and it's 8 feet long.
1: He made a great fullback here. Fill it up again, will you?
0: It ain't funny. They say his name was Peter the Cruel.
1: Now look, Chester, you're not lathering yourself up into a ghost story for tourists, are you?
0: You asked me, and I'm telling you.
1: All I asked you was how to get there.
0: You see that light out there?
1: Hmm?
0: Cross the bay and past the breakwater. Wait till she comes around again. There, see it?
1: Yeah.
0: That's up on the summit of Point Estero. Well, the castle's just a mile past that. There's not much of a road in, but you can make it.
1: Okay, thanks.
0: It's right down next to the water, in a nasty, jagged little cove. Altogether, it's 3 miles from here.
1: Much obliged.
0: There's something else you might keep in mind.
1: Huh?
0: Like I said, I don't hold with ghosts. But I know for a fact them coffins are sealed in a crypt under that castle. But they don't stay put. They get thrown around. Folks have heard them thumping. Good night, friend.
1: The highway dropped down close to the quiet bay, which was sheltered by the breakwater. At 100 yards out, a white sailboat, its mast pointing straight up at the stars. It made a strange contrast to the pounding surf a mile beyond, where I found the turnoff to the castle. It beat a year's depreciation out of my car in 10 minutes. But finally, at the top of a small rise, I saw it, the Spanish castle. It was a grim, gray mess of crooked walls and twisted towers that crouched on the shore like something that had crawled up from the bottom of the sea. When I pulled to a stop in front of the main gate, I saw there were lights in one of the lower rooms. I started in, and then I saw something else. A girl running down the path toward me.
2: You there, wait. Please, wait. Oh, you've got to help me. Somebody's going to be killed.
1: Killed? In there, in the castle?
2: Yes. Hurry, please.
1: All right, come on.
2: Thank heaven I saw your headlights.
1: I'm glad I found you, Miss Newbold.
2: How did you know?
1: I guess right.
2: What do you mean?
1: Well, your mother was pretty sure I'd find you here. I'm a private detective, Philip Marlowe.
2: Oh.
1: What's this about somebody being killed?
2: It's Bennett. He's almost out of his mind, Mr. Marlowe. He's gone down to the crypt under the castle. I tried to stop him, but I couldn't. He'll be killed down there, just like the others.
1: Like what others, Irene?
2: All the other viragos, all his ancestors. Peter the Cruel will kill him.
1: Oh, now, just a minute. Come on.
2: I must sound crazy, too. Maybe I am. This horrible place.
1: Oh, baby, take it easy. This is the age of rocket planes and bebop, remember?
2: Not in here. Here is the 16th century.
1: Oh, settle down. Tell me what's really going on.
2: I am. Day before yesterday, I was just as skeptical as you are. That's why I came here. But now, Mr. Marlowe, Bennett Virago is fighting a battle that's been going on for 400 years. A battle with a monster called Peter the Cruel.
1: The one in the oversized iron coffin downstairs?
2: Yes.
1: Mm. Come on, baby, show me. What I could see in the light of the 4 candles in the holder I picked up, I didn't like. She led me first down a long flight of stairs, then through a maze of ponderous arched pillars that made the catacombs seem cozy by comparison. Finally, we stopped in front of a heavy door with an iron ring in it. I hauled it open and almost fell in. We were at the top of a deep circular room, carved from solid bedrock. Stairs that must have been designed by a reckless mountain goat followed the curving wall down to the bottom. And there, in the light of a torch stuck in a bracket, a man was working frantically over a big trap door set in the center of the floor. It was Bennett Virago. I told Irene to go back upstairs and wait, and then I started down.
3: Who is it?
1: Philip Marlowe. I'm a friend of Irene. She told me I'd find you down here.
3: Get out of here. I refuse to be responsible.
1: I'll be responsible for me, fella. I'm used to it. Hey, you sure you can't use some help? You look pretty tired.
3: I'm exhausted. And I'm not going to stop until I've settled this business once and for all. And I won't tolerate any interference, do you understand?
1: No. Interference in what?
3: I'm going to spend the night in the crypt under this door. I've got to know the truth. Listen, if you're really Irene's friend, please take her away into town at Poindexter's place. She's not safe here. Nobody is. Every document I found verifies it.
1: Verifies what?
3: Mr. Marlow, I'll show you. On one condition. Give me your word that once I'm in there and this door is closed, you'll leave here and take Irene with you. Well?
1: Okay, Virago, it's a deal. Show me.
3: All right. Take that crowbar and help me get this open.
1: Okay.
3: Tonight I broke the seals that were put on this door 30 years ago. At that time, the coffins were in three straight rows.
4: And now?
3: I know what I'm going to find. It's happened before.
4: Hey, Buster, this thing is heavy. You'll never open it from the inside by yourself.
3: Servant Ramiro has his orders. You'll open them. Quick, prop it with your bar.
4: I got it.
1: Well, Virago.
3: Stay back. Don't move until I get the torch down there. Now. Look.
1: I saw walls slimy with pale moss, a rotten stone floor scarred with deep fissures, and the coffins that had been in three neat rows were scattered in crazy confusion. But that wasn't enough. In the middle of it all was the iron one, 8 feet long, standing right straight up on end.
3: Now maybe you'll believe me.
1: Virago, listen, wait a minute. Maybe you better think this over.
3: You gave me your word.
1: Yeah, but no kid threw those coffins around like that.
3: Now you're beginning to understand. Get out, Marlowe. Get out fast. Heaven only knows what might happen here tonight.

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1: I kept telling myself that Virago wasn't in any danger. That this was 1950 and spirits from the 16th century didn't stand a ghost of a chance against a determined man. But I couldn't quite believe it. And things didn't get any cozier as I watched the man with the obsession descend into the crypt. A candle in his hand, casting a crazy chorus of shadow dancers against the dripping wet walls. After the trap door crashed shut, I kept holding on tight to the 20th century and things that made it tick. And that helped until I was back up to the basement level.
2: A moment of your time, please, senor.
1: A tangle of gray, black, shaggy hair fell all around a grisly old face that could have scared a Halloween mask. And the rest of them fit from a build that included almost no shoulders, ape-long, scrawny arms, and an outfit that was medieval.
2: I did not mean to alarm you, senor.
1: Yeah, you couldn't miss. It's so dark in here. You're Ramiro?
2: Si, Ramiro. Yeah. I, senor, wait upon the master of this house, even as my father did, and his father before him. Always, senor, a Ramiro has been in service in this castle. Always since Peter de Cruel.
1: You mean you came over here from Spain? You were imported with this castle?
2: Si, indeed. It had to be that way, senor. None else but a Ramiro knows the castle. Every stone, every fixture, every sound in the night. Why, senor, there where you stand, a Ramiro stood on that fateful day in the year 1562 when Dominique Virago, the Count of Castile, sentenced Peter the Cruel to his death. Oh, it was an awesome occasion, senor.
1: I'll bet.
2: The story of that day lives in my mind as though I had been present. I hear and see it all. Hear and see the fantastic spectacle in this very room. The place lighted by flaming torches. The prisoner was Peter the Cruel. His legs bound in heavy chains and weighted with an iron ball. The crowd shot forward to hear what the
3: Dominique Virago, Count of Castile, to this day proclaim the tyrannical rule of the prisoner before me at an end. And I do further proclaim that the prisoner, Peter the Cruel, be hanged, wearing the shackles and weights of a common thief. And when his body is dead, I order it cut down and sealed in an iron coffin, the chains not removed. Only by right of the royal blood of our fathers do I allow his remains to be placed in the family crypt below this room. Now, Peter the Cruel, you have heard this sentence. How do you speak?
4: I speak, dear righteous ruler, very plainly. This, the day of my execution, is a black day. A black day for you, Dominique Virago, for Castile, for Spain. For in spirit I will not die, not go to the crypt below. In spirit, I will not rest until I have had my revenge through all the years that follow this day. This black day! You and your ancestors, beware, Virago! Beware!
5: Silence! The Count of Castile would reply,
4: him.
2: And that, senor, they did. Hanged him and buried him below us. That is why I stopped you here. To warn you.
1: Yes, well, tell me, Ramiro, your ancestors, whose side were they on? The Count of Peter the Cruel. Well?
2: The Ramiro served only one man, senor. The master of the house. Even as I today serve only one man. The master of the house. Good night, senor.
1: He glared at me for a long moment with sickly yellow eyes. Then he stepped back and was gone. Well, a few minutes later, I found Irene Newbold and told her what had happened at the crypt and of Virago's wish that she spend the night at Poindexter's place. When I saw her make one valiant try to keep from going to pieces, I picked up her coat and bag, held her firmly by the arm, and walked her fast outside into my car. It kept her thinking for a while. When we arrived at Poindexter's, I promised to awaken her at dawn for the return trip to the castle. She thanked me and went to her room, and a few minutes later, I went to mine. After 3 hours of cigarette-filled sleeplessness had gone by, I slipped outside and watched the summit light that winked at me every third second. I didn't wink back. And the sight of El Chester Poindexter standing at the cliff's edge ahead, looking toward the bay below and the long, wide wash of the full moon, didn't help any.
5: How do, Mr. Marlowe? Trouble sleeping?
1: Yeah, your local ghost made good. He keeps propping my eyelids open.
5: And you don't feel up to much smart joking either, huh, Mr. Marlowe?
1: Poindexter, I'm worried about Virago.
5: And you should be. That Peter the Cruel was certainly a powerful party.
1: Oh, nuts to Peter the Cruel. There's another answer. There's got to be.
5: But you said Virago.
1: Yeah, and I meant Virago. Virago in his own mind. He won't even look for another answer. He'll keep fighting ghosts until the boys in the white jackets with court orders call for him. And then there's Irene.
5: Mr. Marlowe, you were saying...
1: Hey, Poindexter. Look out there. See out there, that boat anchored in the bay?
5: Yeah.
1: That's the same one I saw from the road before, isn't it? The road I took to the castle?
5: Sure. Only sailboat around here. Spring tide certainly has her dipping for moss tonight, huh?
1: Certainly has. Her, me, and a lot of other things, including the fact that our boy who's chasing ghosts is going to be killed by something very real. If we don't get a move on, come on, come on. We're all going to the castle in a big hurry.

0: time, minus his apron and long winter underwear, and plus a head-to-toe black coat of mail with a shiny steel helmet spike on top, tucked underneath his arm. And in one hand, a lantern that swung to and fro with his cackling. In the other, a long sword, vintage Lady of the Lake.
1: It's the back, senor! Back, senor! Senor, they're fighting down there in the creep. A virago. The last of the viragos. And Peter the Cruel. Peter who is to have his revenge.
0: Get out, Romero. Come on, Poindexter. We got to get this door open.
1: No! No, stop!
0: Get off! How quiet!
2: Time, is Bennett all right?
0: I don't know yet. What's that jerk in the fancy dress? If he gets up, yell. Come on, Poindexter. We gotta get this
3: door open. Come on. Let's have it.
2: It's coming. Look, the crypt is filled with water, just like you said.
4: Help me.
2: Oh, Bennett, thank heaven you're all right.
0: Virago, here. Take my hand. Reach for it.
3: There we are.
4: Couldn't have lasted another minute. The water came through the cracks in the floor. And the coffins. They floated.
0: That's right. They're bumping against the sides of the crypt is the thumping sound you people have heard.
2: Yes. And when the water subsides again, the coffins will be scattered all over. Oh, Bennett, darling, you see, it's no angry spirit.
4: Yes, but why the water, Mr. Marlowe, and why? Why does Peter the Cruel's coffin always stand on end upright? Where does the water come from?
0: The sea. There's an unusually high tide tonight. Spring tide, they call it. Right, Poindexter?
5: Right. Happens when the sun and the moon are in either direct conjunction or opposition.
0: You see, the castle's so close to the ocean and the crypt so deep that the water seeps in as the tide rises.
2: Oh, I see.
0: And as for Peter the Cruel, he settles upright because the old boy was buried in his coffin with his bondage chain still wrapped around his feet, according to legend. Ask Ramiro there. I'll be glad to tell you all about it.
1: Senor, it is more than legend. It is truth. True, sir, that no...
0: Oh, shut up, Ramiro. Had enough of you and your stories.
4: Mr. Marlowe, how did you know? I mean...
2: He means, what got you here in time? How did you think of the spring tide, Mr. Marlowe?
0: Well, it was a sailboat anchored in the bay, Irene. You know, when I first saw it, its mast pointed straight up at the stars. When I saw it again, hours later, it was dipped forward sharply because the anchor chain had been pulled tight by the rising tide. Well, that gave me the hunch I needed.
4: The hunch we needed, Mr. Marlowe. Thanks a lot. I'm glad to be out of the 16th century, and you know something?
0: What?
4: I think I'll stay out.

0: Well, it was another hour before we left the strange relic of another day. An hour in which everybody found himself thinking of Peter the Cruel's vengeful spirit. Oh, well, the tide took care of him.
1: Oh, Marlo, did you hear that?
0: No. Yeah, well, as I was saying, that's the beauty of reality. Yeah, you can figure everything out.
1: Marlo, there it is again.
0: Oh, that's nothing. It's probably just the wind.
1: Look, that figure up on the rampart.
0: Figure? Rampart? Well, that's Ramiro. Or is it?

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Adventures of Philip Marlowe, presented by Wrigley's Spearmint Gum, bring you Raymond Chandler's most famous character and star, Gerald Moore. 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

0: Fellow, Parley Bear, Barney Phillips, and Edgar Berrier. The special music is composed and conducted by Richard Arant. The makers of Wrigley's Spearmint Chewing Gum hope you've enjoyed tonight's adventure of Philip Marlowe and that you're enjoying Wrigley's Spearmint Gum every day. We invite you to be with us next week when Philip Marlowe says...
1: This time a dying man's last wish led me from a gunman with orders to stop me past the battered corpse in a crumbling mansion to a ruthless redhead playing for keeps. And when it was over, the one in the middle got away with everything except the dying man's last wish.
0: This is Bob Stevenson speaking, and this is CBS, the Columbia Broadcasting System.

0: get it straight. Crime is a sucker's road, and those who travel it wind up in the gutter, the prison of the grave. There's no other end, but they never learn.
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0: Flight 7 from Dallas, Texas, now arriving, gate 4. Flight 7 from Dallas,
1: Texas. Here we are, sir. Just coffee. Still can't say you want to run in me, huh? How I cake sandwich. How did
2: No, honey, up? Just coffee, nothing else. Oh, wait a minute. Make it another coffee, will you?
1: Sure.
2: Oh, Lieutenant, Matthews, over here.
3: Oh, hi, Phil.
2: Hi. Sit down. I just ordered some coffee for you.
3: Oh, that's wonderful, Marlowe. Now that the niceties are over, where is he?
2: He's around, Matthews.
3: Where around, Marlowe? Look, why all the hocus pocus? When you called, you told me to get over the airport here in a hurry. You said you had him.
2: I do. Also, I've got a story.
3: Well, that can keep till we get to headquarters, Phil.
2: No, it can't keep, Lieutenant. It's... Listen. It can't keep any longer than that, Lieutenant.
3: I don't follow you, Marlowe. A guy the law wants in a cozy cell and a plane going to New York. Where's the connection?
2: That's the story, Lieutenant. We got 20 minutes before that plane takes off. Here, have your coffee.
1: Anything else, sir?
3: No. All right, Marlowe, let's have it. But make it snappy.
2: I can't make it snappy, Matthews. It's not that kind of a story. Not parts of it, anyway.
3: All right, Phil, do it your way.
2: Well, it began early this evening, Lieutenant, about 5:30, when I got a call from a doctor in my neighborhood. A nice elderly guy named Sam Talman who once took a bullet out of my shoulder.
3: Oh, I remember, yeah.
2: Yeah, well, he wanted me to come over to his office right away, Matthews. He was excited, but not for himself. Excited for a patient, an old man who was dying. When I got to his place, the kind of old-fashioned doctor's office where the drab horsehair furniture sort of gets mixed up with the shiny new x-ray equipment, he met me at the front door.
4: He's inside with my nurse, Phil, and he's going fast. You've got to be quick. Now, what did I tell you on the phone?
2: Well, almost nothing, Doc, just that he's old.
4: Yes, 70, Phil. Maybe more. Anyhow, his name's Schiller, Jacob Schiller. Mm-hmm. He's a good friend of mine from San Francisco, and he was on his way to Israel, to Tel Aviv.
2: Oh.
4: It was his life ambition. Sit down, Phil.
2: Oh, thanks. He's not going to make it, Doc?
4: Not a chance. Uh-huh. It's his heart. He had an attack this afternoon. I can't even move him out of here. He's through. A little too soon.
2: He wanted to go to the new country, is that it?
4: Yes. A pioneer's measured by his spirit, not his years, he said. Anyhow, Phil, he came down here to see his son before he caught a plane tonight for New York and the first leg of the trip to Israel. And that's where you come in. I don't know where Jack Schiller is. Jack's his boy's name.
2: Oh.
4: But the old man would like to see him once more. It's his last wish. He knows he hasn't much time left.
2: Uh-huh. Well, why me, Doc? Why not the police?
4: Well, I didn't think... I mean, Phil, it... Well,
2: oh,
4: see...
2: the kid doesn't sit too well with the law, huh?
4: I'm afraid not. Mm. Excuse me.
2: Sure.
4: Dr. Talman, hello? Oh, yes, Mrs. Caller, yes. One every 3 hours, like it says on the bottle. Yes. Goodbye, Mrs. Caller. Where was I, Phil?
2: Jack Schiller and the law, the reason they don't get along.
4: Oh, well, you see, Phil, Jack came down here to L.A. about 3 months ago, and as his father's old friend, he looked me up.
2: Mm-hmm.
4: So we had him over for dinner a couple of times. But pretty soon he started coming less and less. And when he did, it was a different Jack Schiller. Smart, flashy clothes, a new way of talking. You know, big shot kind of talking.
2: Yeah, I know.
4: The police are dumb and there's easy money to be made. That kind of talking. And he never would say what his business was, if he had any. But believe me, Marlowe, whatever it wasn't too much on the up and up. And there was some kind of a girl mixed in.
2: There always is. What's Jack Schiller look like, Doc?
4: Look like?
2: Yeah.
4: Oh, yes. Here, Phil. A picture we took of him when he first came to the house. A barbecue we were having. He's about 30 years old.
2: Kind of good looking, huh?
4: Maybe too good looking, Phil. Maybe that's the trouble. Anyhow, for Jacob's sake, Phil, for my old friend, do you think you can find him?
2: Well, that depends, Doc. What else do you know? Like last address, friend's name, favorite bar. That's the kind of information that counts.
4: I was afraid it would be like that. Phil, I never did know his address.
2: Oh, yeah? But, Doc, there's got to be some place I can start.
4: Oh. One thing, Phil.
2: What?
4: Twice or maybe 3 times I saw him going to a fancy apartment house on Wilshire Boulevard, the Sherry Towers.
2: Sherry Towers, huh?
4: I pass it late at night coming from the clinic. I didn't bother stopping to call him. Well, you know, Phil, if he wanted no part of me, I wanted no part of him. And I wouldn't care about him now either, but for Jacob. Jacob's been a good man, Phil. Always. Phil, we'll try?
2: Yeah. Sure, Doc, I'll try. Doc Talman smiled his thanks without moving his lips, turned and shuffled toward a room behind him. When he opened the door, I caught a glimpse of a lot of cylinders and tubes and gadgets I didn't understand. And something I did understand a little. The almost peaceful face of an almost peaceful old man who was dying. I didn't try to see any more. There wasn't time to waste. I suddenly wanted to get started in a big hurry. The Sherry Towers on Wilshire was made out of plaster, glass, brick, and acute angles. And it was anybody's guess what held it all together. The only person in the plush lobby was a tall man with a red turkey neck who had a toothpick and a cigarette jammed in one corner of his mouth. I walked over to the receptionist.
5: Yes, that's right. Mr. Lederman's car at 9, Mr. Kelly's at 9:30, Washington Gas. That's it, Steve. Goodbye. Oh, yes, sir. Can I help you?
2: I hope so. I'm looking for Jack Schiller. I'm an old friend of his from out of town. I tried his place, and the neighbor said I might find him here.
5: The neighbor was right.
2: Mm-hmm.
5: But you're early. Miss Grant isn't through at the club until 10, at least.
2: Miss Grant?
5: Mm-hmm. Peggy Grant. She sings at the Crown Club. She's the one who lives here. Didn't the neighbor tell you that, too?
2: Yeah, but the way he said it, I thought he was kidding.
5: You are from out of town, aren't you?
2: Yeah, Pitchfork Corners. Well, good night, ma'am.
5: Good night. Look for you later, Mr. Pitchfork.
2: Oh, you big city slicker, you. Huh? Yeah?
6: Pardon me for butting in, but I couldn't help overhearing you. I can tell you something about your friend Jack Schiller.
2: All right, start telling.
6: Well, let's step outside. I'd rather only you heard it.
2: Oh, sure thing. So you know Jack, do you?
6: Yeah, a buddy of mine. That's why I think I ought to tell you. It's a bad night.
2: For what?
6: For old friends to bother him, Rube. He's busy. Oh!
2: The roll of nickels, it. Turkey neck must have had clenched in his palm. Folded me fast. By the time I climbed back onto a pair of wobbly knees, he was across the street into an alley and gone. But I cheered myself up at the thought that it was better this way. After all, with Turkey Neck coming out on top, I was only a friend of Schiller's from the sticks who nobody had to worry about. And that thought helped, all right. Helped everything from the blood that trickled out of my mouth right down to the side. I hoped it would stop by the time I got to the Crown Club.
7: Good evening. A table for one, sir?
2: No, thanks. I think I'll watch from the bar.
7: Yes.
2: Oh, tell me, Captain, does Ross Holland still run this club?
7: Oh, yes, sir. You're a friend of Mr. Holland?
2: An acquaintance.
7: Oh, well, in that case, sir, I must insist a table.
2: Oh.
7: André, a table for one, Vipmont. This way, sir. The chanteuse will be on in a moment, and you cannot see as well from the bar.
2: Uh-huh, thanks. I did want to catch her a number.
7: But this way, sir. Sir, there is something wrong?
2: Hmm? Oh, no, I just changed my mind, Skipper. I think I'll go to the bar after all. It was Jack Schiller, no doubt about it. At a corner booth just beyond the bar and huddled close to a girl who was almost dressed in something strapless and spangled and who matched the display poster I'd just seen in the lobby labeled Peggy Grant. I ordered a drink at the bar and then walked it over to a celebrity picture gallery on the wall near them and listened to Schiller, all
8: now,
2: smiles,
8: darling,
2: raise
8: to
2: the drink
8: happy
2: toast.
8: End of Mr. George Mancini's squeeze play. And to your letters, back safe and sound in the lily-white hands that wrote them. Hey, sweet, you're supposed to drink a toast, not stare it down. Baby, what is it?
9: But Jack, I'm worried. I do want everything to go right. Why, if you don't go get those letters from Mancini, everything I worked so hard for
2: I couldn't
9: for
2: catch
9: lost.
2: It all.
9: Everything.
2: But it was easy to fit together. Peggy Grant, who was now going up fast as a vocalist, had once been in love with and under the personal management of George Mancini. A preserved and alcohol combination Asian producer was now going down even faster. And although she had never had a contract with Mancini beyond an oral agreement, her old love letters had included enough business for Mancini to drag them into court where they could stand up in lieu of a written contract and thus net brother Mancini the customary 10% of Peggy's earnings. And to say so about future engagements that neither of them wanted.
8: I haven't spent all this time cultivating Mr. Mancini at his lair on top of Sweetser Drive for fun, you know. Believe me, doll, we're in. Honest.
9: All right, Jack, if you say so, darling, but will you know the letters?
8: I know, love letters. Forget it, Angel. I won't even open them. They belong to a long time ago, and I'm not interested. Now, you go on out there and sing for your supper.
2: I knew that once Schiller left the club, he was going to be busy. So as they started to tear themselves away from each other, I figured it was the right time for me to step in. What I didn't figure on was Ross Holland, the king of the Crown Club, standing at my elbow.
10: Hello, Marlowe. Pretty picture, isn't it?
2: Yeah, if you like ingenues with bags under their eyes.
10: I wasn't talking about the one on the wall, Detective. I meant Peggy. You were staring, remember?
2: I do. Your move, Holland.
10: Now, take the chip off your shoulder, Phil. I don't mind if you stare. She gets paid for it.
2: But you pay her.
10: Sure. But also I pay the waiters, the doorman, and so on. That was all you were doing, wasn't it? I mean, staring, window shopping. I'd hate to think you were here on business.
2: Oh, sensitive, aren't you?
10: You know, Marlowe, I've piled up a lot of enemies raking in the blue chips.
2: That figures. What are you getting at, Holland?
10: A job. I think you might fit.
2: Oh?
10: Let's try the office, if you can spare the time. Can you? Phil?
2: Sure. I've got nothing but time. Ross. Let's go. As I trailed Holland out of the bar as far as an unmarked heavy oak door, I caught a glimpse of Jack Schiller picking up his hat and coat at the entrance. Operation Mancini was underway.
10: I never get these keys straight, Marlowe. Round key on top, square one on the bottom. You'd think I'd remember that, huh?
2: Yeah, the switch to a revolving door.
10: Oh, well, I like my privacy. So do my boys. Now, go on in, make yourself comfortable. I'll get a couple of drinks going.
2: As I moved into the vault Holland called home, one thought alone stood out in my mind. Every second that mine host wasted was a second that old Jacob Schiller couldn't afford to lose. But finally, when I was just about ready to skip playing it close and take off, Holland came to the point. His proposition that I go to work for his enemies, play spy, and get paid for both parties. That I needed like a weekend in a leaky submarine.
10: Well, that's it, Marlowe. Yes or no?
2: Yes and no, Ross. I'd like to sleep on it. Fair enough?
10: Fair enough. Good night, Phil. Get to bed early, huh?
2: It was all the cue I needed. I bum-joked my way out of his office, hurried through the club to the street, then ran for my car and pointed it for the top of Sweetser Drive in the Hollywood Hills. And the Schiller-George Mancini rendezvous I couldn't afford to miss. The place, which turned out to be bilious green walls under a shocking pink roof, stood out in that conservative neighborhood like a black panther in a snowbank. There was a car parked nearby, and the name on the owner's certificate wrapped around the steering wheel was Jack Schiller, which was no surprise. So when I knocked, I used the barrel of my .38. That was smart of me, but it would have been smarter if I'd pointed it the other way, behind me.
11: Don't move an inch, mister.
2: Oh, fine.
11: And drop your gun right where you stand. Go on. I'll turn around and answer up real fast. What do you want with George Mancini?
2: Nothing. It's you. Hey, that blood all over you. What happened in there, Schiller? You didn't kill him for those lousy letters in that envelope under your arm, did you? Well, is that it?
11: No, not quite, mister. He isn't dead. But what do you know about me? How come you know my name? Cops. Never mind. Just back off, mister. Fast. Open that door. Go on. Mancini's screaming must have disturbed the neighbors.
2: Listen, Schiller, I'm working for Doc Tom.
11: Skip it. Stay shut or you'll wish you had. Now, go on. Get in there with him.

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1: It only took one look at the unconscious pulp on the floor inside to tell me that George Mancini had tried hard to hang on to the letters. Almost too hard. I rolled him over. He was as limp as a slice of raw bacon, but still alive. I just got his shirt collar loosened up when the door behind me opened again.
2: Easy, bud, not the... Marlowe.
1: Hello, Matthews. A little early for a lieutenant from homicide. How come they sent you?
2: They didn't. Becker and I were driving by when a call came out over the radio.
1: Oh.
2: One of the neighbors out here heard something and phoned in. Who is he, Marlowe?
1: A guy named George Mancini.
2: Uh-huh. Becker, see what you can do for him.
3: Okay, lieutenant. Oh, looks like he soaked up a lot of punishment.
1: He did, but not from me, Matthews.
2: Oh, no? What were you, Marlowe? Referee? Who did it?
1: It was over when I got here. And the guy who did it didn't give me much time to talk. He had a gun.
2: All of which still doesn't answer my question.
1: I don't know his name. His occupation is loving a blonde.
2: Is that why you're here, the blonde?
1: Yeah, more or less. She was afraid of Mancini. He had some letters.
2: Letters, huh? Which are long gone now, no doubt.
1: No doubt.
2: What's the blonde's name?
3: Hey, lieutenant.
2: Hmm?
3: I think we better have an ambulance. This guy is a long ways out.
2: Okay, take care of it, Becker.
3: Yeah, okay.
2: Well, Marlowe.
1: Now, look, Matthews. Nothing's actually happened so far but this beating, and it's probably well-deserved. But the situation's touchy. Girl's worried silly. If a name gets mixed up in a thing like this...
2: All right. Now, listen to me. I want the guy who dished up this mess. Either that or the whole story down at headquarters. Now, which?
1: Okay, you'll have him. But just give me a little time alone and I'll deliver him on a platter.
2: Oh, not
1: I
2: again.
1: I promise. Oh, come on. It means a lot to me, Matthews.
2: Okay, Marlowe. Just see this doesn't blow up in your kisser. And don't get lost, understand?
1: Outside, after I found my gun, I climbed into my car and headed for Peggy Grant's lush apartment house again. When I got there, I parked away from the place and skirted the front entrance. I was sure that by now the pretty face at the switchboard would be well primed for a tip-off. I went along the side of the building toward the service entrance at the back. The glow of a match from the shadows in an alcove stopped me. It was the turkey neck, Jack Schiller's quick-fisted helpmate, lighting a cigarette. I eased my .38 out and moved toward him. When he finally heard me, he turned.
4: Hey.
1: But by then he was looking right down the muzzle of my gun.
4: Easy now, easy, chum.
1: Still soul, it's a bad night for seeing old friends, chum.
4: You got me nailed down, brother. You don't have to take my word for nothing. But listen, whatever your angle is, let it rest. Leave the kid alone for a while. Otherwise, you're due for nothing but trouble in large doses.
1: You're kidding.
4: Yeah, you bet I'm always kidding.
1: You got more nerve than brains, Buster. You can't pull that twice.
4: Go fry your ears.
1: You're making a clot on the skull almost fun. Hey, wait a minute. All that stuff spilled on the walk there, it fell out of your pocket, didn't it? Didn't it?
4: So what?
1: So you don't have to say another word, watchdog. I'm beginning to get the whole thing all by myself. Sure. And what's more, you yellow jerk. I don't like it! The two small items I just seen on the walk made swinging the flat side of my gun butt against his head a distinct pleasure. They also made getting in the service door and up the stairs two at a time to Peggy Grant's apartment a definite gratification. Because now I had a Jim Dandy hunch on exactly what to expect. Come on, princess, open up.
5: Who are you, a cop?
1: Expecting cops, Miss Grant?
5: Not exactly. The milkman doesn't carry a gun and my friends all use the front door.
1: I'm the informal type. Where's Jack Schiller?
6: Right behind you, mister.
1: Again.
6: This time lay your gun on the table. Go on.
1: Sure. You're slightly better than the guy downstairs. I got by him with no trouble at all.
6: What's that? What guy?
1: Why, you mean Peggy didn't tell you about the watchdog?
6: What is this?
1: Go ahead, princess. Tell him about the turkey neck character with orders to keep everybody away while Jack makes a fool of himself.
5: Darling, get this idiot out of here. This is a trick.
1: Why not also tell him who your real boyfriend is, baby?
2: Why, you lousy...
7: You should have learned a little from what happened to that skunk Mancini. Now go on back to him and tell him if he tries anything else like this, I'll go over him again. Right from the beginning.
1: My, my. Aren't we spunky tonight? Now look, Shiller, I want you to listen, and I haven't got all night. There's a guy downstairs who was sent out to see that nobody interfered while you played perfect pigeon. It was you who risked getting plugged when you went in after those letters. I warned you were sucker enough not to read. Now it's you who's in a big jam with the police. And what's more, I found out that guy is one of Ross Harlan's boys.
5: Oh, you liar, get out of here. Oh, Jack, make him go away, please.
7: Wait a minute. What's Ross Harlan got to do with
5: this? Nothing.
1: Nothing, Hal. Late 10 to 1, those letters were written by Harlan, not Dreamboat here. And that they set him up for a squeeze and have nothing whatever to do with her dubious career as a singer. If you got any sense, she'll read one.
5: Jack, you gave me your word. Oh, don't be a child, darling. Can't you see what he's trying to do to us?
1: Just take one look at one signature, Jackson. If I'm wrong, you can split my other lip.
5: No, Jack, don't.
7: Get the letters, Peggy. At least I'm going to know who wrote them.
5: All right. If that's the way you want it, Jack, that's the way it'll be.
1: Jack, my gun.
5: No, don't move. Either one of you. Drop it, Jack. I mean it.
7: Peggy. Peggy, what are you doing?
5: Drop that gun. Well, mister, you sure wrecked a lovely setup. Why, I don't know. But it won't do you any good. I'm leaving, and I'm taking these letters with me.
7: And it's true what he said.
5: Of course it's true, all of it. These letters were written by Ross Harlan back when Mancini was his partner, and they're loaded. With them, Mancini could cut himself in for half of every cent Ross had. And Ross couldn't trust anyone but me to get them back for him. Stay where you are. Don't feel too bad, Jackie boy. You have to live to learn. Maybe you won't be a dope all your life.
1: Peggy, let her go.
7: Oh, shut up. You were right, so you made your point. Now, whatever your reason was, get it out of here and leave me alone.
1: Oh, no. I haven't been monkeying in your corny affairs just for laughs, Sonny. I was hired to find you by Doc Tallman.
7: Doc Tallman? Oh, that nosy old goat. Why?
1: Your father's in town. He's had a heart attack, a bad one.
7: My father?
1: Yeah. He wants to see you. I told Doc Tallman I'd bring you back, and that's what I'm going to do regardless. Now get going.
8: Oh, Phil. Come in.
1: I finally got Jack, Doc. Here he is.
7: Hello, Doctor. Where's my father?
8: Back in the bedroom.
7: I'll go right in and see him.
8: Jack.
7: What? What is it? What's the matter?
8: Jack, your father's dead. He passed away 20 minutes ago.
1: Oh, I'm sorry, Doc.
7: Dead? Oh, Pop. Pop.
8: Here, my boy. Sit down.
1: 20 minutes. Just about the time it took to beat a chiseler out of a bunch of letters and argue with a cheap, two-timing blonde.
8: Try to get hold of yourself, my boy. We knew you'd have come if you could have. Your father's last thoughts were of you, son. He was very proud of you.
7: Don't, Doc, please.
1: I'll run along, Doc. I got a phone call to make.
7: Oh, wait a minute, Marlowe.
1: Huh?
7: You can't leave thinking like you do. Not now, with Pop dead. I don't know what happened to me these last few weeks. I can't understand how I got in so deep. She had me, I guess. I'd have done anything she asked.
1: You're not the first guy that's happened to. I doubt that she'll be the last.
7: Yeah, but I've got to square myself now. I've got to. And I want to start with the police.
1: You really mean that?
7: I never met anything more in my life. I'm not really a wise guy, honest.
8: So what's this about the police?
7: Oh, I'm in a jam, Dr. Tallman, a pretty bad one. Because
1: you've got too much nerve and too much energy. All you need is the right place to spend them. That gives me an idea. Is Jack your real name?
7: No, it's really Jacob, like my old man's.
1: Oh. Doc, where's that plane reservation for Jacob Schiller?
8: Here. I have it right here.
7: Wait a minute. You mean...
1: Yeah, you're catching that plane. With luck, you may make it all the way.
7: Oh, but you're letting me go, Marlowe. You'll be in a jam yourself.
1: Well, I think I know a pair of strong shoulders I can dump the responsibility onto. Let's go, kid.
9: Flight 17 to New York, now loading at gate 5.
1: Well, that's the story to hear, Matthews.
9: Uh-huh.
2: Just whose shoulders did you have in mind of that responsibility business?
1: You're wearing them, you lug.
2: Yeah.
1: Oh, give me that napkin, will you?
2: Yeah. Hey, just tell me something else to make it all nice and tight. That turkey neck character, how did you know he worked for Ross Holland?
1: Oh, well, when I slugged him in back of Peggy Grant's apartment house, a lot of junk fell out of his pocket, including a pair of keys on a chain. One had a round head, the other one was square.
2: Oh, duplicates of that set that opened Holland's double lock office, huh?
1: Uh-huh. Tight enough, Lieutenant?
2: Yeah, tight enough.
9: Last call for Flight 17 to New York. Now loading at gate 5.
2: They just called a New York flight, Phil.
1: Yeah. Last call.
2: Yeah. You know, I hear they're doing great things over there in Israel.
1: Yeah?
2: Building farms right out of the desert land. That kind of stuff.
1: That's right. They can use all the help they can get, I understand.
2: I was raised on a farm, did you know? Keeps you so busy you don't have time to get in trouble. Hey, Marlo. Sit down. I'll buy you another cup of coffee.
1: Thanks, Lieutenant. Thanks a lot.

We watched the plane take off, swing in heavy, thundering grace, and head east. I guess we were both thinking the same thing. Two Jacob Schillers were on their way to the fulfillment of a promise. 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

0: 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The special music is composed and conducted by Richard Arant. The makers of Wrigley's Spearmint Chewing Gum hope you've enjoyed tonight's adventure of Philip Marlowe and that you're enjoying Wrigley's Spearmint Gum every day. Next week, Philip Marlowe will be heard on Friday evening. So we invite you to be with us next week on Friday when Philip Marlowe says...
1: This time I found an old friend in the morgue. Watched a man with a burned hand die in a quiet garden. And listened to a pathetic killer give up. All because a little glass donkey came to town.
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1: Hello and welcome to Food Stuff. I'm Lauren Vogelbaum.
2: And I'm Annie Reese.
1: And today, with Mardi Gras vaguely approaching, we thought that we'd do an episode about a food associated with that thing.
2: Yeah, and that food is jambalaya.
1: Jambalaya! You know, New Orleans in general, not necessarily just Mardi Gras.
2: Right.
1: So, jambalaya. What is it?
2: Well, depends. And that's one of the reasons it's so popular. It's a one-pot dish that is popular in my book that has a meat, often of the seafood variety, or andouille sausage and chicken, vegetables, and some rice. And these things are customizable to whatever you have on hand. That means it can be relatively inexpensive as well. No two recipes of jambalaya are alike, people often say.
1: The vegetables are usually seasoning vegetables. That is, they usually cook down and create the sauce of the dish rather than being a featured component. And the types of meat that are appropriate for jambalaya are highly contested, especially once you start mixing types. In some areas, adding seafood and sausage or chicken will make folks just clutch their pearls. From what I've read, it really is the most traditional, though, to use whatever you've got. Anything goes, you know, fish, shrimp, crawfish, oysters, alligator, turtle, duck, boar, venison, whatever you got from Publix. I don't know if y'all have Publix in New Orleans. At any rate, yes.
2: Yes. Mm-hmm. Anything goes.
1: Though, no two pots are exactly alike.
2: There are two main types of jambalaya, Cajun or brown jambalaya and Creole or red jambalaya. The main difference, apart from color, is whether or not tomatoes are used. So, okay, yeah, color. And the order that you cook your ingredients. To make Cajun jambalaya, you brown and caramelize your meat. Then you add some Holy Trinity, which is onion, green bell pepper, and celery. Then you add your stock and your rice. Leftover bits of browned meat blend into the stock and give it the color and a smokier flavor.
1: The rice also browns a bit on the bottom of the pan.
2: For Creole jambalaya, we were saying earlier the name is going to twist our tongues and not easy to type over and over again. For Creole jambalaya, you start out by cooking the meat and the Holy Trinity together. Then you add the rice, stock, and tomatoes. Bring that to a boil, cover, and cook until the rice has soaked up all the stock.
1: It's a little more stew-like than Cajun style.
2: You're more likely to find Creole jambalaya in New Orleans and the areas surrounding it, while Cajun jambalaya is more common in rural areas. In fact, Creole jambalaya is sometimes referred to as French city cooking and the Cajun variety French country cooking. And there's also a sort of looked down upon white jambalaya. This calls for cooking the rice in a savory stock separately from the meat and vegetables. Once done, you add them together just before serving. It's a bit of a time saver and seen as a lazy method of preparation that out-of-staters are more likely to use those out-of-staters.
1: And if you're wondering what Cajun and Creole mean...
2: Yeah, it might be helpful if we have a loose definition of these words in here. Cajun is a shortened version of Acadian. Acadians were families of French Catholics that were kicked out of Canada by the British for refusing to convert to Protestantism in the 1700s. A lot of them ended up in New Orleans. Creole, on the other hand, refers to the French, Spanish, African, Caribbean ancestry you find in New Orleans and Louisiana in general. But back to jambalaya.
1: Yeah.
2: It comes from Louisiana, probably. We'll talk about that more. It was sort of relegated to Louisiana until the 1980s, but it has French, Spanish, Caribbean, African, and Native American influences. The name itself is believed to come from the French jambon or Spanish jamon, meaning ham, the French contraction à la, meaning in the style of, and aya, a word from an African dialect meaning rice.
1: But
2: this is most likely just a myth because the African language is never specified and a survey of many African languages returned no words sounding like aya or ya that mean rice. Another piece of folklore about the name asserts that a traveler in New Orleans arrived late one night at an inn, and since there was very little food left, he asked the cook, whose name was Jean, to sweep something together In the local dialect, the word for sweep something together is balayer. So he would have said jambalier, I guess.
1: Jambalier. Sure.
2: The Oxford English Dictionary cites a Provençal figurative word, jambalaya, which ends in A-I-A, meaning jumble, as the source.
1: Huh.
2: Because New Orleans was and is a port city, all these different cultures and cuisines mingled together to give us jambalaya. It's a fairly similar dish to the Spanish paella, and that kind of brings us to the history. But first, a quick break for a word from our sponsor. And we're back. Thank you, sponsor.
1: Yes, thank you.
2: So, in 1682, the French claimed a wide territory in North America that they'd come to know as the Louisiana Territory.
1: For King Louis XIV. And in 1699, they founded New Orleans. In the early 1700s, plantations along the Mississippi River began growing rices, largely at the time to provide staple food for slaves who had experience working with these grains in West Africa. And see our rice episode for more on that. Over time, different regions of the South would cultivate rices with different characteristics. Two Louisiana specialties that developed and persist today are Della and Toro. Both are long grain and help give jambalaya some of its characteristic flavors and textures. Della is aromatic, smells sort of like roasted nuts or popcorn, and Toro is stickier than most long grain rice, giving it a nice chew when it's cooked.
2: Mm.
1: By the early to mid-1700s, French chefs in France, working at the time for wealthy households and keeping their recipes a little bit close to the chest, had begun using mirepoix to flavor their soups and stews. That's their version of seasoning vegetables, consisting of onions, carrots, and celery. And legend has it that it got its name from a duke of the mirepoix region.
2: From 1762 to 1800, the area we know today as Louisiana was ruled by the Spanish. The Spanish had taken the place of the previous rulers, the French. The story goes that some homesick Spanish living in the French Quarter were trying to recreate a dish from home, paella. But they had to improvise with the ingredients available to them in the Louisiana Bayou, and presto chango, jambalaya. Saffron, the spice that gives paella that yellowish hue, was difficult to come by in the New World, so the Spanish subbed it out for tomatoes. A little different, but okay.
1: Also, beginning in the 1500s, the Spanish had begun using New World foods in their sofrito, which is their versioning of seasoning vegetables mix. This new version included sweet onions, garlic, bell peppers, and tomatoes. So they would have been pretty comfortable with trying tomatoes by that point. Oh, but hey, we also have native Central American cultures to thank for the addition of cayenne peppers to the mix, which, like bell peppers and tomatoes, they had been using in their cuisines for millennia, and which Columbus spread to Europe and beyond starting in the 1500s.
2: Giving further support to the paella theory is the fact that the first recipes for jambalaya used a variant of Spanish chorizo called choriche.
1: But then, starting in 1764, Acadians being exiled from British-controlled parts of what's now Canada began arriving in Louisiana. It's thought that they brought with them traditions of making a smoked and seasoned pork sausage called andouille, which had in turn been brought over to the Americas from what's now France and Germany. Eventually, these ideas melded with local southern sausage making, giving us the Creole and or Cajun andouille, which is a sausage that's spicy like chorizo, but smoked like Franco-German charcuterie. Andouille is frequently double smoked. Both the meat that's chopped up to go into it is smoked, and then once it's been stuffed into its casing, the whole thing is smoked again, which makes it tough, which means it's extra nice in stews. Also, just FYI, andouille can apparently be used as an insult in continental French.
2: Oh.
1: It means that you're like lazy.
2: Oh, so it's kind of close to ennui. Yeah. I get it. I like it.
1: Yeah. And also, hey, some Acadians who came through the Carolinas also knew things about rice and were excited about growing it in Louisiana.
2: We get the first written instance of jambalaya in 1837's Les Amours de Vanus, Volupesian ou Théâtre by Fortuné, or Fortunat, The upstairs neighbors were making a din, all kinds of people, rich and poor. It was a mishmash, which the word for that was jambalaya, of red and inebriated faces. It was first published in Provence, and it was included in his next book as well, which came out in 1840. But for some reason, the spelling of jambalaya changed. The L was replaced with an R.
1: No apparent reason.
2: Yeah. In May 1849 issue of the American Agriculturalist, featuring the first English mention of jambalaya in a recipe for Hopping Johnny, which is kind of strange. Since the recipe is definitely for jambalaya and not Hoppin' John. An 1875 issue of the New Orleans Times wrote about jambalaya that it was spelled in French jambalayade, but the dish is of Indian origin. But the recipe they described was for Hoppin' John. So there's some confusion here about these two recipes. That same year, the Cultivator and Country Gentleman printed a spelling of jambalaya that was a bit off, or at least it is to how we currently spell it. Jumbalia, if I had to pronounce it.
1: All of the syllables, yeah.
2: Yeah. The 1876 book, Louisiana as It Is, had a similar misspelling. Jumbalia. So there was confusion about the spelling as well. Jambalaya made its first cookbook debut in 1878's The Gulf City Cookbook, published by the Ladies of the St. Francis Street Methodist Episcopal Church in South Mobile, Alabama. Although it was under jambalaya,
1: space between jam and balaya.
2: Yeah, they were closing in. We were getting close to the modern day spelling.
1: Yes.
2: And there's a whole side theory that jambalaya actually may have originated in Alabama.
1: Oh, no. What?
2: Oh, yeah. And that the Cajuns and Creoles in Louisiana didn't really know about it until the 1952 Hank Williams country song Jambalaya came out.
1: What?
2: Mm-hmm. The first two cookbooks it appears in came out of or have connection to Mobile and not New Orleans. The French did found Mobile in 1702, and they stuck around until 1763. And then from 1780 to 1814, Mobile was part of Spanish West Florida. So it does have a similar Franco-Spanish thing going on.
1: Oh, wow.
2: I'm not saying one way or the other.
1: Oh, yeah. Yeah, no, no. Food stuff disavows.
2: No.
1: Any partisan part in this.
2: Yeah, no way.
1: Yeah.
2: We're just letting you know that this is a theory that exists out there.
1: Yeah.
2: All right.
1: Okay.
2: Moving on.
1: Yeah. We both have our hands up. Like,
2: please.
1: Tomatoes, and especially canned tomatoes, may have been cemented as an ingredient in Creole-style jambalaya starting in the 1880s. That's when a huge number of Sicilian and other Italian immigrants began arriving in New Orleans, fleeing political persecution and corruption under a new regime in Italy. About 290,000 Italians would come to live in New Orleans by the 1920s, adding their foods and tastes to the culture there.
2: And thanks to its ease of preparation and cheapness, jambalaya was popular at large events like church gatherings or political rallies.
1: Meanwhile, in 1886, one Emile Zatarain, yes, that Zatarain, opened a grocery store in New Orleans. In addition to various commercial goods, he also sold his own root beer, Creole-style mustard, and seafood boil. The root beer was the real moneymaker, and by 1900 had opened a factory to produce it, and his expanded products, and spice blends, and eventually boxed rice blends. After a couple corporate switchovers through the 20th century, they were bought by McCormick for $180 million in 2003.
2: Wow.
1: They still make boxed jambalaya rice mix and frozen jambalaya entrees, stuff like that.
2: The North got its first taste of jambalaya during World War II when African Americans and Southerners migrated to cities to take jobs left open by soldiers or for work at war production plants.
1: Mm-hmm.
2: And though you might think of New Orleans, I forgot about that whole debate about how that's pronounced. When you think of jambalaya, Gonzales, Louisiana is the self-proclaimed jambalaya capital. In 1968, this was made official when Governor John McKeithen declared it to be the jambalaya capital of the world. It is the home to the annual spring jambalaya festival to this day. Somebody you might recognize the name of, Chef Paul Prudhomme, helped popularize Cajun and Creole cuisine in the 1980s, and it expanded from a regional thing to an American thing to an almost worldwide thing.
1: He may have also been the one to popularize or maybe even invent the term Holy Trinity for the mix of celery, onions, and green bell peppers that are the base of jambalaya and other Creole and Cajun dishes.
2: It's now a popular option for military ready-to-eat meals, MREs, particularly after Hurricane Katrina.
1: Oh.
2: Yeah.
1: And that's pretty much our history of jambalaya. It's really a heartwarming kind of story of all of these cultures kind of contributing something to this amazing, delicious dish that I can't eat because it has bell peppers in it. But I don't know. It's sort of lovely.
2: A lot of places I read described it as the melting pot.
1: Like the ultimate melting pot. Yeah.
2: Yeah, and it's in a pot.
1: It is. It is.
2: It
1: that
2: is.
1: Too. So we've got a little bit more for you here. But first, we've got one more break for a word from our sponsor. And we're back. Thank you, sponsor.
2: Yes, thank you.
1: So, jambalaya science? Nutrition-wise, jambalaya is a carb bomb from all that rice, because unlike gumbo or etouffee, rice is the main component of the dish. But jambalaya is also high in protein and fats, meaning it will fill you up. And if you eat it with a side of vegetables, you could make it a more balanced meal.
2: Mm-hmm.
1: Coleslaw is traditional. You might want to go easy on the mayo.
2: Huh.
1: A few tips for making a tasty jambalaya at home. Definitely use a cast iron or enameled cast iron pot, because those suckers get real hot and they hold the heat really well. Plus, you won't worry about scraping up all your fancy nonstick pans. Before you do anything else, you should toast your spices, whole if you've got them, or pre-ground if that's what you're working with. That's your peppercorns, your cayenne, anything else. Some recipes call for water as the liquid, but you should use chicken stock if you want it to be extra tasty.
2: And you're not vegetarian?
1: Well, that thing too. Yeah, definitely. Thank you. You could use vegetable stock instead. That would totally work.
2: Yes, exactly.
1: Yeah.
2: Totally do that.
1: Also, and perhaps most importantly, once you have added the rice to the mix, do not stir.
2: Mm-hmm.
1: Stirring is over. You want to fold or turn it the way that you would like whipped eggs. Yeah.
2: Uh-huh.
1: This keeps the rice from breaking up or from getting all mushy. And you should only turn it like two or three times. You're incorporating, not mixing. People were very stern about this.
2: Sounds like a serious business.
1: It is.
2: Mm.
1: Yeah.
2: I have, you know, I didn't know what folding was until about 2 years ago.
1: Oh.
2: I just kind of, it was one of those words I just never thought to look up. So when a recipe said it, I would just sort of make, you can't see the motion I'm making, but I kind of would just
1: plop.
2: Plop. Yeah, that's a good word for it.
1: Yeah.
2: I was just plopping around.
1: Yeah. Well, it's going to be a little bit difficult to describe, but when you fold something, you want to take a spatula and kind of scrape it along the outer edge of a bowl, like reaching down in along the side of the bowl until mm-hmm. you hit the bottom. And then you kind of pull up what's at the bottom and you fold it back into the center mm-hmm. of the bowl.
2: Yeah.
1: And then sort of repeat that in the opposite, in like the counterclockwise direction mm-hmm. in order to fold the stuff from the bottom up to the top and vice versa.
2: Oh, I see.
1: Yeah.
2: Yeah.
1: I hope that made sense to anyone who couldn't see the gesture.
2: It made sense to me. Well, I could see it, but also I still struggle with it.
1: We'll have a folding day.
2: The folding episode. Oh my gosh. I know everyone would be super pumped for that. But that's jambalaya, and I hope that this has gotten you all hungry. Like, I'm really hungry right now, and I feel bad that you can't have any jambalaya, Lauren.
1: Oh, not real jambalaya. I could make some with, like, celery and carrots, and it wouldn't be real, but...
2: You know, we could protect.
1: I also probably can't eat andouille sausage.
2: Well, you can use other things. That's the whole point.
1: Indeed.
2: Oh. Anyway, time for listener mail.
1: Yay!
2: Junie wrote, I recently listened to your podcast on durian, and I could not have pulled out my phone to write you quick enough. In the podcast, you mentioned how someone said durian is best served with Coca-Cola, so you can burp and enjoy it longer. That suddenly brought back nightmarish flashbacks to the first time I tried durian in Vancouver. My boyfriend and I decided to be adventurous and tried durian ice cream. The taste was actually not bad if you could get past the scent. As mentioned, it was a bit like custard, but with hints of onion and garlic. We made the mistake of having a soft drink after to try and wash the not-so-pleasant aftertaste away. Needless to say, we were burping in the car on the way back to Seattle. The burps were so bad, we had to drive with all the windows open. So I wish you luck on your first time trying it, and I suggest not, all caps, having a Coca-Cola with it.
1: Oh, my goodness.
2: Noted.
1: Yeah.
2: Okay.
1: Speaking of soft drinks, Michael wrote in, thanks for another great podcast. Just getting in touch about the throwaway comment about being convinced that Coke tastes better at McDonald's. It's not in your head. It's because the syrup to water ratio accounts for the melting of the ice. So if you drink it before the ice is melted, it will be more concentrated than normal Coke. Hope that's a fun fact nugget for the next time someone asks. It is. It makes so much sense. You, Michael, like I read this and it kind of blew my mind.
2: Me too.
1: This is like a paradigm shifting. It made so many things fall into place for me.
2: I feel Lauren will be bringing up this fact many times.
1: Oh, so many times. Yeah. Oh, so yeah. Thank you guys. Thank you for writing in.
2: Yes. And if you would like to write to us, you can do so. Our email is foodstuff@howstuffworks.com.
1: We're also on social media. You can find us on Facebook and Twitter at Foodstuff HSW, stands for How Stuff Works. We're also on Instagram at Foodstuff. Thank you so much to our amazing producer, Dylan Fagan. Thanks to you for listening, and we hope that lots more good things are coming your way.
0: Drink and the good life. 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

0: Hello and welcome to Food Stuff. I'm Annie Reese.
1: And I'm Lauren Vogelbaum. And this is the second edition of our Cocktail Hour.
0: Yes. Still no cocktails, though.
1: Oh, no, we don't. Oh, we both have water, don't we?
0: We do. But we did just come straight from a distillery in Atlanta that makes gin.
1: Yeah, and we sampled some of the gin there.
0: We did.
1: Way before lunch.
0: That's true. But it was for work, so...
1: For strictly research-related purposes.
0: It was. And it's Old Fourth Distillery in Atlanta, and it was awesome.
1: Yeah, oh yeah, it was really, really cool getting to watch the process of how gin gets made. And we'll have a video on that out around the time that this podcast comes out.
0: Yes, and this is probably the time when we should mention the cocktail we are discussing is... Gin and tonic.
1: Yes, which you might know from the title of the episode, too.
0: Oh, yeah, I hope so. But, yeah, it's always good to get that out there in the beginning.
1: Oh, yes. Yeah, gin and tonic. Yes, that's what we're talking about today.
0: Right. Or the G&T, as it's also called, sometimes also called gin tonic without the and. And right now it's having a bit of a resurgence, a little bit of a moment in the past couple of years, particularly in Spain, where it's sort of a national drink. And borderline obsession.
1: Really?
0: Yeah, they have like a variation on it that has more ice and a garnish, and it's served in a balloon glass that purportedly enhances your ability to smell the drink. I have had one of these, and it was lovely, and it came with one of those big ice cubes, like circular ice cubes.
1: Oh, yeah, those always make me really happy.
0: Yeah.
1: Yeah. Then again, as we found out, as we find out every time we go on a shoot together, I'm very easily entertained.
0: Yes.
1: Both of us are. We're like, there's bubbles! Ah, bubbles!
0: And the people working are like, okay. we're enthusiastic.
1: Yes. It's a positive.
0: Yes, I think so.
1: At any rate, the gin and tonic, which I very much enjoy, even just the regular way.
0: Me too.
1: Of course, has long been a go-to in Britain, where you can even buy it in pre-mixed cans, which I find slightly horrifying, to be super honest.
0: Yeah, I saw one of those, and I thought it was like, it kind of looks similar.

0: or drink.
1: Yeah. More on that in a moment, but first, what's gin and tonic, Annie?
2: Well, Lauren, I'll tell you. It is a highball cocktail, which is basically just an alcohol-based spirit mixed with a larger percentage of a mixer.
1: Mm-hmm.
2: And the alcohol base in this case is, you guessed it, gin.
1: Gin!
2: And what could the mixer be? It's tonic. The order of operations here typically is the gin, the tonic, lime juice, if you want it, that's optional, and ice. I've seen it done other ways, but that's mostly what I came across when I was researching this.
1: Yeah, yeah. And then a lime wedge or twist to garnish.
2: Right. And typically the ratio of gin to tonic is somewhere between 1-to-1 or 1-to-3. And yeah, the lime wedge, pretty important, but that's it.
1: Yeah. I mean, of course, there's variations.
2: Yeah, obviously. Popular ones put in...
1: Angostura
2: bitters.
1: I think.
2: Okay, we think. Mint and all kinds of tonic water things. There's
1: whatever tonic you choose to put in there.
2: Yes, there's so many options there. There's artisanal tonic water. My boyfriend and pretty much everyone I talk to about it in London swears by Fever Tree.
1: Excellent brand.
2: Yep. You can make your own tonic syrup, or you can do both and mix them together.
1: Yeah.
2: There's a lot of options there. And since there are only two ingredients, and there's usually more tonic water than gin, you want to make sure that you like the tonic water you're using if you want to enjoy your beverage.
1: Yes. And it helps if you like the gin that you're using as well.
2: Yeah. This is a drink that I think you really don't want to get the cheap stuff. And I... Personal note for me, I did not know I liked gin and tonics until fairly recently because I was just drinking
1: terrible gin.
2: Terrible gin and probably terrible tonic juice. I was one of those people that was like, it tastes like a pine tree.
1: Did you just call it tonic juice?
2: Did I?
1: Yeah. That was pretty cool.
2: Patented.
1: Yes.
2: Yes. My favorite everyday affordable gin of choice is Beef Eater 24, by the way. And I did a tour of their, I almost said brewery, that's not correct, distillery in London when I was there, and it was really, really cool. It was really neat.
1: Oh, man. Yeah, I all the distilleries now. Just from now on, that's all I want to do, go visit distilleries.
2: We'll work on that.
1: I wanted to put in that I find New Amsterdam perfectly acceptable, but of course, nice gins are nice. Number 3, London Dry, might be my personal favorite sometimes, occasionally.
2: Mm-hmm.
1: Maybe. I like alcohol.
2: Yeah. Work with what you got. But I do think that this is one of the drinks that, if you can,
1: mm-hmm.
2: get something a little better.
1: It's a big
2: and
1: nice.
2: Like the one I said is only $20. So that's not terrible.
1: Yeah. Not at all. Yeah. Yeah. But back to tonic water.
2: Right. Bars in the U.S. have been criticized for using a soda gun for the tonic water part. And that stuff... According to some chefs or mixologists, it doesn't have quinine in it.
1: It may or may not.
2: It may or may not, which is a bitter ingredient that we're going to talk about a lot more, and it's very important.
1: It's this
2: whole thing.
1: It's what makes tonic water taste like tonic water.
2: Right. And that's why mixologists suggest you request your tonic water out of a bottle. But that sounds to me like I should have just saved some bucks and ordered something else or made my own at home.
1: Yeah.
2: Up to you. And
1: The key to this drink is balancing this bitter flavor of the tonic water with the kind of flowery, botanical, herby kind of flavors of the gin.
2: Right. And the key botanical, the key ingredient is juniper.
1: In the gin, yes.
2: Yes. It's the most prominent note. It has to be the most prominent note. You have to have juniper.
1: This is very serious and not just to Annie.
2: No,
1: but Annie
2: legally.
1: Legally. Okay. Oh, that is serious.
2: Goodness. To call it gin, yes.
1: Oh, okay. Mm-hmm. But of course, there's lots of other ingredients that gin makers use to flavor their products. All kinds of stuff.
2: Yeah. Lemon peels, coriander seed, almonds, orris root, licorice root, and angelica seed. And there are so many. The one that I like, they use tea, I believe.
1: Ooh. Mm-hmm. Oh, goodness.
2: Yeah. And the gin and tonic has been cited as an example of a food pairing type drink, meaning that the two ingredients taste differently apart than they do together. And this is because chemistry.
1: Yeah.
2: Yeah, the molecules that give gin

0: and tonic, their flavor are very similarly structured, so they attract and create aggregates that change the taste.
1: Yeah, more than the sum of their parts.
0: Mm-hmm.
1: Yeah. So, how did all of this get started?
0: Great question.
1: Yes.
0: As you might have gathered from that Churchill quote, we largely have the British to thank for the gin and tonic, and according to Slate, there was a period of time when the G&T was, quote, as essential a weapon for the British Empire as the Gatling gun, which is a big claim.
1: Big claim, yeah. And it turns out that it's kind of true.
0: Yeah, kind of.
1: But let's find out.
0: Yes, as with most things, the origin story of gin is a little difficult. To pin down. But a 16th century Dutch physician, Sylvius de Boeve, he developed a highly alcoholic medicinal concoction called Genever. He used the essential oils of juniper berries, which he believed was a curative and a circulation improver.
1: Hmm.
0: Yeah. A lot of alcohol started out as a curative.
1: Yes.
0: Mm-hmm.
1: They're like, oh, yes, this thing is healthy. We should definitely, absolutely drink more of it.
0: Right. And the juniper berry, which comes from a coniferous plant, has a history of being thought of as this medicinal thing, going all the way back to Italian monks using distilled spirits flavored with juniper berries as a not actually working remedy for the plague.
1: Oh.
0: Yeah.
1: Well, I guess at a certain point, you're going to try anything that you've got.
0: That's true.
1: Yeah.
0: I probably didn't make things worse. Maybe it did. Who knows?
1: No, I think at the point of the plague, you're not...
0: You're in trouble.
1: Yeah.
0: Yeah.
1: It's... Yeah. It might have made you feel better, I guess, if you...
0: Yeah. One can hope. The story goes that the English first encountered gin either during the Dutch War of Independence during the 1580s or the 30-Year War that took place from 1618 to 1648. And they gave it the nickname Dutch Courage, or gin... A shortened version of Genever. Obviously.
1: Yeah.
0: And once William of Orange became King of England after the Glorious Revolution of 1688, gin's popularity increased dramatically due to high tariffs placed on the previously more popular hard liquor of the day, French brandy, which motivated the English to find ways to make gin cheap.
1: And they did. They really did. It was so very cheap and was used, again, in a medicinal kind of fashion. It was used to ease hunger pains, warm you against the cold, distract you from brutal, thankless factory work, you know, and give you a buzz.
0: Right. You know, get that positive fun thing out of it, too. Also, if distillers couldn't find or didn't want to buy juniper berries, they'd use turpentine or other harmful, you should not be drinking this type things.
1: Yeah.
0: Gin rooms typically came with this signage over their door, quote, drunk for a penny, dead drunk for two pennies, clean straw for nothing. But the straw was usually soaked in vomit.
1: Yay! Drink responsibly, kids.
0: Yes. We probably should have said that at the top of the podcast.
1: Well, you're getting it now.
0: Yes. You made it this far.
1: Yes. English gin consumption would skyrocket in the 18th century, leading to an uptick of public drunkenness, followed by the gin craze.
0: Dun, dun, dun. It was a freakout among those more well-off, the morality of drinking gin by the less fortunate. And this was my favorite part of the Beefy Retour, by the way.
1: Yeah.
0: It was like a haunted house. It was like you were suddenly in a haunted house. Because they had it like old London streets and it was dark and there were people screaming and crying.
1: What?
0: It was crazy.
1: This sounds... I hadn't thought about it this way before, but this totally sounds like Reefer Madness kind of thing. Yeah.
0: Yeah. It was really cool.
1: But I mean, kind of at the time, there were some terrible things happening because of the cheapness and the availability of gin.
0: In 1723 London... The death rate surpassed the birth rate, and 75% of babies died by the age of 5. Mothers with newborns would give babies gin to calm them down. The moms themselves were sometimes addicted to gin and didn't provide their children with much attention. They were giving that attention to the gin.
1: Mm-hmm.
0: Or babies were born with fetal alcohol syndrome. And because women were more often impacted than men, gin earned nicknames like, quote, Ladies' Delight, and Mother's Ruin. And that one is still around to this day, Mother's Ruin. And some popular gin bars are called that.
1: Oh.
0: And this is very important. The gin we're talking about in old London, that's not today's gin.
1: No. We have improved distillation technologies, safety regulations, which are pretty okay sometimes.
0: Yes. And according to a Vice article I read, quote, the gin of the 18th century was a throat-searing, eye-reddening, vomit-churning hell broth.
1: Hell broth.
0: Yeah.
1: Oh, Vice has a way of putting things.
0: I have to say, a hell broth. I might be hesitant to imbibe a hell broth, but
1: I don't know. I kind of want to try it.
0: It would depend. If it was a Halloween-type situation, I'd give it a go.
1: I'm in for a sip anyway.
0: Lauren's in for a sip.
1: I drank mold this week.
0: That's true.
1: We've had adventures.
0: We have.
1: Watch the videos. Mm-hmm. Well, despite the fact that I would try hell broth, and certainly a lot of the English were apparently more than trying hell broth, not everyone was on board for all of this crazy gin behavior. And the government had a few things to say about it. And we'll get to those after a quick break for a word from our sponsor.
2: I'm probably okay to have one more drink before I drive home. 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
3: Probably okay. 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
1: And we're back. Thank you, sponsor. So in response to this gin panic, the English Parliament drafted a series of laws, 8 gin acts, to be exact. And these were aimed at minimizing gin drinking during the 1730s in what historians compare to our modern day war on drugs. The first gin act, a steep tax on gin, had this glaring loophole, though, in that gin was defined as something that had, quote, juniper berries or other fruit, spices, or ingredients.
0: Yeah.
1: So people just didn't add those things and therefore made what they called a parliamentary brandy.
0: Mm-hmm. And there was another gin act, and they also, people found a way around that one. And then in 1734, Judith Defoe killed her baby and sold the baby's clothes to buy gin, which resulted in the Third Gin Act, prohibiting sale of gin over 2 gallons and enacting a stiff tariff of £1 per gallon on top of the £50 annual license fee required to sell it. And this did a good job of putting legitimate sellers out of business and replacing them with corner sellers who peddled dangerous cheap stuff that blinded and or killed people.
1: Because we all know it's always really good when you when a government tries to crack down on
0: something that people really like.
1: Yeah. Right.
0: Uh-huh. It and the Fourth Gin Act also rewarded and protected informants, people who would tell the police, give the police information about who was selling gin, who was drinking gin. But informants had to know the name of the renter of a property selling gin for the authorities to act on their tip. So Captain Dudley Bradstreet. He sounds like an upstanding gentleman.
1: Yeah, not really.
0: Probably not. He circumvented this in 1738 by having a friend rent a house in London where he nailed the sign of a cat in the window and hid a pipe underneath the cat's paw. Captain Bradstreet got some food, £13 worth of gin, and barricaded himself inside after he had spread the word that the next day gin would be available from a cat in the alley.
1: Ah.
0: I'd be intrigued. Customers placed coins in a slot over the cat's mouth, and the captain slowly poured gin from the pipe underneath the cat's paw. And he did this for 3 months before copycats caused him to move on. But despite what you might think and what I thought, this probably isn't where Old Tom Gin comes from. But it did lead to the creation of Puss and Muse houses,
1: where like M-E-W-S, like yes. Muse.
0: Yeah, not like Muse, an idea.
1: Yeah, yeah.
0: Mm-hmm. Where a customer wanting to buy gin from a vendor in some secluded space mm-hmm. would say, puss, and the vendor would say, Muse, and reveal a drawer that the customer would put their money in, which the vendor took and then pushed it back out. But now, magically, it had gin.
1: Ah.
0: Mm-hmm. That was
1: magic. Gin yeah. magic.
0: A great kind of magic.
1: But the people were not having this.
0: No.
1: They wanted their gin.
0: They did. And by 1743, people were rioting in protest to these tariffs. And despite the tariffs, Londoners were consuming 11 million gallons of gin annually by 1750. Gin informers were killed in the streets, sometimes by mobs.
1: Whew.
0: Mm-hmm. 1700 social historian Thomas Felding wrote in a political pamphlet about the destruction gin was wreaking on what he called the, quote, inferior people.
1: Oh.
0: And he wrote, quote, a new kind of drunkenness unknown to our ancestors is lately sprung up among us, which, if not put to a stop, will infallibly destroy a great part of the inferior people. The drunkenness I here intend is, by this poison called gin, the principal sustenance, parentheses, if it may be so called, of more than 100,000 people in this metropolis.
1: Goodness.
0: Yeah.
1: So, yes, the government kept trying. The Gin Act of 1751 upped the costs of operation for gin stores, either due to that or, more likely, the rising grain costs that translated to higher gin costs for customers that encouraged them to switch to the cheaper beer. Consumption of gin did lessen, but it was still Miss or Mr. Popularity, as spirits go in Britain.
0: Mm-hmm.
1: Mm-hmm.
0: And I just want to mention here that there's a terrifying picture about the immoral stuff caused by gin called Gin Lane by William Hogarth. And I stared at it, discovering one horrifying thing after another for a long time on my tour of Beef Eater. Go look it up if you're looking for something disturbing. It's oddly mesmerizing and terrifying.
1: William Hogarth, Gin Lane.
0: Mm-hmm.
1: Go check it out.
0: Mm-hmm. And the negative connotation gin earned during this gin craze is still around to this day. And in phrases like gin joint, gin drunk, gin soaked, bathtub gin, and gin mills. And I've never heard the term gin drunk, by the way. But apparently this is becoming mean or emotional when you're drunk.
1: Oh, okay.
0: Yeah.
1: So,
0: mm-hmm.
1: that's gin.
0: Yeah.
1: Now, we should talk for a moment about tonic.
0: We should. The other key ingredient.
1: Yes. So, the tonic that we know today, a sugar-sweetened, carbonated soda that's flavored with the bitter, tangy quinine, is also a thing that originated as a medicine, and specifically as a treatment for malaria.
0: What?
1: Now, quinine is a compound that occurs in nature, specifically in the bark of a large shrub and or small tree called the cinchona, which is native to the Andes Mountains in South America. Unlike the cinchona, malaria is not native to South America. The Spanish brought it with them during their invasion and colonization, starting with Christopher Columbus in the late 1400s.
0: He's going to show up in every episode.
1: One day, Christopher. And malaria was a really huge problem throughout Europe at that time, where it was generally called the ague. Up through the mid-1600s, no one knew what to do about it. Folks would come down with this mysterious flu-like fever that would come and go and would frequently cause complications, leading to death.
0: Oh.
1: And a lot of people were doing this. Although it didn't help that the medicine in Europe was still focused on the humors. And popular wisdom was that you should bleed or purge a patient with ague. Other potential cures were astrology.
0: Of course.
1: And reportedly, this one's my favorite, throwing a patient headfirst into a shrub and encouraging him to disentangle himself faster than the disease could disentangle itself.
0: How would the disease disentangle itself?
1: Well, because it's like a little spirit that's hanging out with you. And so if you can get up faster than the disease, then you leave the disease in the shrub.
0: I see.
1: Totally logical.
0: Completely. I don't know why I haven't tried this. I need to get someone to throw me a head first. Next time I've got any kind of, like, cold that won't go away.
1: I'll tell Kyle. No worries. But in the 1630s, though, an Augustinian monk by the name of Antonio de Calancha, I think, wrote home about the powdered bark of this Peruvian tree that was working wonders for the treatment of

0: Thank you. Historians think that probably native peoples developed this cure in the couple hundred years they'd been dealing with malaria and passed it on to the Europeans. But since Augustinian monk was getting excited about it, Pope Innocent X had some of his people look into it. And over the next 100 years or so, it had become a major European import and a widespread treatment and preventative for malaria, because quinine kills the parasite that causes malaria, it turns out. Bully. It took a while for the British to catch on, though, because its associations with the Catholic Church freaked out a whole lot of Protestants. Oliver Cromwell supposedly refused treatment with it, leading to his death in the 1650s. Although he also had typhoid fever, so it probably didn't help the situation.
1: No. None of those things.
0: No. But catch on they did. And the Spanish basically had a monopoly on the Peruvian crops, so they made a mint. Legend has it that it was sometimes referred to as bark from the fever tree.
1: Oh, I see. Uh-huh. I see where they get their name from.
0: Yeah. Meanwhile, throughout the 1700s, Europe would go a little bit nuts about sparkling mineral waters, first taken from natural springs and then artificially produced through various carbonation processes. It was a health trend, and also, you know, fizzies are fun. Mm-hmm. But these healthy sparkling beverages were sometimes called tonics. And Johann Jakob Schwepp, yes.
1: What?
0: That Schwepp.
1: My God.
0: Founded the first carbonated water manufacturing company in Geneva in 1783.
1: Hmm.
0: Sparkling water aside, in 1820, after decades of scientists searching for the compound in cinchona that makes it such an effective medicine, these two French pharmacists by the names of, do it for me, Annie.
1: Pierre-Joseph Pelletier and Joseph Bien-Aimé Caventou, I think.
0: Oh, that's a lot better than I would have done. Thank you. The two of them isolated quinine and set up a factory for its extraction in Paris. And this made it possible to eat slightly less tree bark while attempting to not get malaria, which I'm sure a lot of people were very fond of.
1: I'm sure.
0: Meanwhile, as this was happening, the Spanish colonies in South America were fighting for their independence. And afterward, they would attempt to control the lucrative cinchona industry by limiting or flat out outlawing the exportation of seeds and cuttings of cinchona plants. But despite the price, all of the conquering empires, including the British, were on board with cinchona and quinine and used it to start eradicating malaria in Europe throughout the 1800s. However, malaria was still a huge problem in the tropics, which is largely where the conquering empires were getting their conquer on because of sugar and other stuff.
1: Sugar.
0: Sugar. And this all came to a head in British-run India during the early 1800s. People were taking daily doses of quinine to prevent malaria because it's so bitter, folks were starting to mix it with sparkling water and a little bit of sugar, and thus tonic water was born.
1: Which brings us to the gin and tonic.
0: But first, it brings us to a word from our sponsor.
1: And we're back. Thank you, sponsor.
0: Mm-hmm.
1: Okay, now that we've got our gin, we've got our tonic, where did the idea of mixing them come from? Well, it was kind of a Mary Poppins situation. A spoonful of sugar helps the medicine go down. Around 1825, British soldiers in India started adding gin to their daily required quinine tonic water. And also, as an added bonus, the British Navy squeezed in some lime juice to prevent scurvy. And this is where the nickname for the British limey comes from.
0: Oh!
1: I know!
0: I should have guessed that a long time ago. I feel very silly now. Okay, that's fine. By the 1840s, the British population in India was using, in fact, more than 700 tons of cinchona bark per year to fight malaria there.
1: Wow. And in 1858... the British took over governance of India from the British East India Company following the violent Sepoy Revolution, also called the Indian Mutiny.
0: A bunch of other names, too, but those are those cover the bases.
1: Mm-hmm. With more British soldiers and their families in India than ever, the demand for tonic water increased, which led to Erasmus Bond's creation of the first commercial tonic water in that same year, which you can still buy. I've never heard of it.
0: Me neither.
1: And that led to Schweppes. The Indian quinine tonic in 1870. And both of these went on to find success outside of India in Britain as well.
0: Meanwhile, Charles Ledger, an Englishman who became an alpaca farmer in Peru, smuggled cinchona seeds out of Peru to his brother during the 1860s, because at the time it was still illegal to export the trees or the seeds.
1: Right.
0: He actually had a history of smuggling. He also smuggled alpaca out of the country.
1: He was just a smuggler.
0: Apparently. Better at it than Han Solo. He didn't get caught.
1: That's right. Ooh, Han Solo burn in the gin and tonic episode.
0: Anyway, the British government would not buy these seeds that he smuggled out, but the Dutch government would and did, and they set up plantations on Java, which was one of their colonial outposts.
1: Mm-hmm.
0: And so by World War I, the Dutch pretty much dominated the quinine trade, and by the end of the century, they controlled 95% of the world's supply.
1: That's quite a large percentage. His epitaph reads, by the way, Charles Ledger, he gave quinine to the world.
0: Yeah.
1: And the G&T was also thought to have played a role in World War II when the Japanese forces took over Java. And all those cinchona plantations, which equaled most of the world's supply, in 1942.
0: Oh.
1: According to Amy Stewart's book, The Drunk Botanist, which I absolutely want to read.
0: Yeah.
1: The last American plane out of Indonesia had 4 million quinine seeds on board, but to no immediate avail because the trees would take too long to grow to be of any use during the war. But that didn't stop the Allies from planting trees in Africa while at the same time putting scientists to work developing a synthetic replacement.
0: Ah.
1: And both succeeded. To this day, Africa grows natural quinine, and the synthetic version is used in some prescriptions.
0: Yeah, because it's still used as an anti-malarial.
1: Mm-hmm.
0: Mm-hmm. And for some other things, but that's a different episode entirely.
1: It is. It is.
0: Mm-hmm.
1: That's pretty much the history of the gin and tonic. We obviously, as always, had to shorten it. Especially, we didn't talk about how you distill gin, but we're going to do that. Future.
0: Yeah. We should definitely do a whole episode about more gin things. There's really quite a lot. It's such a base alcohol that there's quite a lot to say about it. And we also just today, as we said, got to go see it being distilled. So mm-hmm. This is new knowledge that's percolating in our brains.
1: It's true.
0: Mm-hmm.
1: We do have a few closing remarks.
0: Yes.
1: Uh-huh. Including, you can make your own gin at home using vodka, juniper berries, you have to, and other botanicals. And I know a lot of people say that gin is basically flavored vodka.
0: And that's true.
1: Yeah.
0: It's a neutral spirit to which juniper berries have been added to. That is the definition of gin.
1: Yeah.
0: So
1: I have to say I was surprised when I was like, how do you make gin? And there were so many recipes that were just like cheap vodka and juniper berries. And I was kind of like, at that point, maybe just buy some gin. But I'm all down for trying things.
0: Yeah,
1: it could be great.
0: Yeah,
1: I don't know.
0: If you want to experiment with your own flavors, then
1: absolutely,
0: then do it. Yeah, I mean, I want to go put tea in some gin right now.
1: It was good.
0: Yeah, tonic water glows under black light.
1: Because, I did not know that
0: because of the quinine in it. Yeah, so that's a really fun Halloween trick. if you want to make a cheap Halloween decorations, just toss some quinine in some vases and let them go.
1: I thought you were going to say, like, throw it on the walls.
0: Oh,
1: that's some cleanup.
0: That wouldn't be very effective.
1: No.
0: That would dry pretty fast.
1: Okay, and finally, here's a quote from Douglas Adams' Hitchhiker's Guide to the Galaxy.
0: Oh, this is so delightful. Yay.
1: Yes, I'm going to try to get through these pronunciations, but we'll see. It is as follows. 85% of all known worlds in the galaxy, be they primitive or highly advanced, have invented a drink called gin and tonics. Or gin and tonics, or ginondonics, or any one of a thousand or more variations on the same phonetic theme.
0: Oh, Douglas Adams.
1: Yes. So that brings us to
0: listener mail!
1: Huzzah!
0: Yeah. Sierra wrote in response to our fried chicken episode and Annie's bafflement about Scottish immigrants being associated with the South. I mean, our mutual mm-hmm. bafflement, really. A quote, in the recent history of fried chicken episode, I was intrigued by the theory of the Scots bringing over the techniques of fried chicken to North America. I believe you mentioned that you were unsure of how possibly it came to be centralized in the South under this theory, and I just wanted to throw in my own theory of how this might have happened based on Scottish history. After the failed Jacobite rebellion of 1745 at the defeat of Culloden, many of the Scots had been taken prisoners for treason against the crown, and the Highland ways were systematically being destroyed and disassembled. Many of those Scots that were taken prisoner that were not immediately executed were transported to the colonies in America, with some being sold as indentured servants to pay for their transportation. Many of the transported ended up particularly in the southern colonies and Appalachia, with most of the Scottish indentured servants ending up on plantations. As the Highland clans were broken up over the next 50 years, many Scots began to immigrate to the colonies as well, often following where the previous Scots had been transported to. This is just me spitballing here, but it could have created a fusion between their techniques for fried chicken and the techniques of the African slaves that they were likely in semi-close quarters with if they were indentured servants on plantations. I'm no historian, so I leave the conclusions to them. It's still a good theory, though, and thank you so much for writing in.
1: Yeah. Because we were baffled, and we did not have time to research said bafflement.
0: Yes.
1: So thank you very much.
0: Yeah.
1: Heidi wrote in with this theory about why Easter might be the second biggest brunch day of the year in the U.S. Quote, during the brunch podcast, you mentioned that Mother's Day and Easter were two of the biggest brunch days of the year, but could not understand why Easter was so popular. I have a theory based on my years as a server and the movie Easter Parade. Many people get a new outfit and hat for Easter. Are you going to go home after church and take it off to cook dinner? Or would you go to brunch in all your new finery? I loved working Easter brunch just for the people watching and the hats. The Kentucky Derby has nothing on Easter hats.
0: Wow.
1: I do remember one year when a fellow server got bumped carrying a tray of omelets and spilled them all over the most fabulous, beautiful hat in the dining room. I think the waitress cried harder than the owner of the hat.
0: Oh, my goodness.
1: I know. Now I want to go hat watching
0: right on
1: Easter.
0: Duly noted.
1: Yeah.
0: All right. We need to track down the right brunch spots in Atlanta to do this at.
1: We've got almost a year to research, so I think we can do this. My grandmother did used to take me out before Easter, and I didn't buy hats, but I usually got a dress. So this theory, I've never seen it in person, but I buy that it's probably.
0: But that could be part of it for sure.
1: Yeah.
0: Yeah. I mean, also, I guess it's a holiday. Give mom a break.
1: Right.
0: From doing the cooking again, you know,
1: yes.
0: Kind of thing. Yeah. Mm-hmm. Oh, also, I did want to mention that my friend Jessica listened to the brunch episode, and she argued with me sternly that that brunch is not always seen as a bad server gig. She said that she very much enjoyed her brunch gigs because people were in a good mood. They were happy. They were day drinking. It was nice.
1: Okay.
0: And then
1: that makes me happy.
0: They would be day drunk, and then they would give her a good tip.
1: Oh, good. That makes me happy.
0: I know, right? Yeah. So yeah.
1: I do have, as I said in that episode, some guilt when I go to brunch. So this, tell your friend, thank you.
0: Absolutely. Yeah, thank you, Sierra. Thank you, Heidi, for writing in. Thank you, Jessica, for talking to me in person. Mm-hmm. If you guys would like to get in touch with us, we have a Facebook page now.
1: Wow, we do.
0: We do. There's like two posts on it. On Facebook, we are Foodstuff HSW. That's also our Twitter handle. On Instagram, we are Foodstuff. And you can email us.
1: Yes, at foodstuff@howstuffworks.com.
0: We hope that we will hear from you. It is so terrific to hear from all of you all the time. Mm-hmm. And you'll hear from us again soon. In the meanwhile, we hope that lots more good things are coming your way.

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1: From the Dragon Theater in Redwood City, California, I'm Angie Quiro, and this is In Deep, one full hour on one intriguing topic. Here at In Deep, we do like to disclose our bias. Our bias is that fracking is irresponsible and proven to be an environmental detriment. That is, however, a very easy thing to say from the comfort of Silicon Valley. There are people who live where fracking is life. Fracking is a livelihood. And unfortunately, we hear again and again that it's a rock and a hard place. They can stay in poverty, or they can have a chance to get some money and then end up with the kind of consequences we find out about in Amity and Prosperity, a book written by Eliza Griswold, who spent 7 years, is that right, with one family and their friends documenting exactly what happened with fracking. Amity and Prosperity, not just the spirit of the book, but the names of the cities involved. Eliza Griswold is the author of the very much acclaimed 10th Parallel. She's also a poet, and I'm really glad to have her here at In Deep. Welcome.
2: Well, thank you so much, Angie. I'm excited to be here.
1: So, Eliza, so happens that there is another political move, this time in Connecticut, I believe, that's going to be dealing with fracking. When people hear that fracking may be coming to their community, let's talk about what that means. There is gas in the shale, in the rock, that can be released. How is that done, and why does it pollute?
2: I'm going to give you kind of a cartoon version because that will make some sense. Okay, so the way that it works is this. Traditionally, we think oil and gas, we think it's somewhere near the surface. This process is about drilling down up to 2 miles down into the earth. That's the vertical, it's called. And then you can drill out what are called laterals or horizontal drills that go out as much as 4 miles, okay? And the idea is that if you send millions upon millions of gallons of water, chemicals, and sand down into the earth and out sideways, and what that liquid does is it fractures the rock. It fractures ancient shale, basically ancient ocean bed. And the critters, the carbon-rich bodies of critters that lived inside that. So the rock fractures, the bubbles of oil and gas that are trapped inside that rock are released, and then all of it comes back up to the surface. Everything is sucked back up, the oil and gas and all of that waste, which comes with it. It carries not only the hazardous chemicals that are used in the fracking process, it also carries a lot of radioactivity, because radioactivity is naturally occurring. And one of the things that industry often does is try to evade responsibility, sidestep it by talking about arsenic. Arsenic is naturally occurring. So, okay, it's naturally occurring, but it doesn't have to come out of the earth. So radioactivity is one of these naturally occurring elements that is actually obviously can be hazardous to the health. Mm-hmm. So it all comes back up. And then the question is, what are you going to do with the waste? Now, in many places, what you can do with the waste in Ohio, for instance, and Ohio has many of these deep injection wells. Pennsylvania has a couple too, but they're harder to drill in Pennsylvania, where you just inject that waste deep into the earth. Well, this is what causes earthquakes. Fracking itself is documented to cause earthquakes, but injection wells as well. So how are we going to get rid of this waste? How does it cause harm? You know, I am really a journalist. I am not an activist. And that's one reason this took so long, because I was very careful about what I could document and what I could understand. Mm-hmm. So I'm going to tell you about what went wrong in this case and how there are potential hazards along the way that don't necessarily say fracking will always go wrong, but this is where it can go wrong. Okay. The industry itself will say probably the greatest source of contamination is what happens at the surface, because at this site alone, there were dozens, if not hundreds, of spills of toxic material and diesel fuel. And, you know, at one point, to try to kill that bacteria, the industry used 800 pounds of a biocide that is documented to be carcinogenic. So if they were here saying, well, that's not fracking. No, it's not fracking. It's what you had to do to mitigate what happened from the fracking. Okay, so there are tons and tons of problems. But when you pump the elements into the earth, often well casings, that cement that is cased, that cases the pipe going down into the ground, well casings fail. Mm-hmm. So, and it's not always clear to know when and where they have failed, which was documented in this case.
1: But how does that compare to coal mining? I mean, in terms of, if you know, the devil you know versus the devil you don't, how much damage had coal done by the time fracking came in?
2: That's such a great question. And I think that that is really the question that I, as an outsider and as a reporter coming in to cover the fracking boom, really needed to ask. Mm-hmm. Because if you sit down and you talk with old timers who live in Amity and Prosperity and surrounding towns, they will explain to you that the industry is a give and take. They've been living next to and on top of coal mining for more than a century. They've gotten jobs really in exchange for their health and things that we wouldn't think about. Roads, giant coal waste ponds. So I had the pleasure last year of going to report on the most incredible young woman whose name is Veronica Koptis. I wrote about her in The New Yorker. And Veronica's nickname is Ronnie because her mother gave all of her daughters gender-neutral nicknames so that they could survive in a man's world. Mm. So Ronnie grew up in a part of a neighboring county where the mines came through. She was learning to drive when they came through, and she was 15, and they shut down the roads that she was learning to drive on because, of course, they own about 30% of the county. It's not just what we think of like, oh, coal mining and, you know, coal ash and these waste products in the air and in the water. It is literally the takeover of the entire county. And there are so many knock-on effects from if a company or a series of companies owns 30% of your county, well, you can't find housing. You know, you think about gutting the tax base. Who's paying for the roads to be repaired? Mm-hmm. You know, so all of these effects of what I would call public poverty, how do we look in a more sophisticated way at the privatization of profit and the socialization of cost? Mm-hmm. So companies that are extractive companies pass on environmental costs, social costs, infrastructure costs, cost to education, because people are going to drop out of high school. If you can make $150,000 as a coal miner, high school, what's that? Forget it. Yeah. And that's happening now with the natural gas industry as well.
1: Let's talk about your protagonist. She is a mother, a woman who at no point has been prosperous anyway. She's in a region that is not prosperous. In an ideal world, what could the fracking money have meant to them if it weren't for environmental and health consequences? What vision did she have there?
2: So Stacy grew up as the daughter of an out-of-work steelworker and a Vietnam combat vet. And as that person, as being the inheritor of that identity, really made her think, how am I going to be helpful to my region and to my family in getting out of poverty? So her hope was that she would earn $9,000, which is the price of a dream barn, because she had 8 acres and she was hoping to lease each of them for $1,000 each. And that was going to basically secure her place in the middle class.
1: Mm-hmm. And her expectations weren't really terribly high. I mean, yeah, putting a roof on the barn, putting a barn up. She grew up in a family where water balloons were an extravagance, because water is an extravagance. So what were the roots of not just her family, but that area? What were the economic roots?
2: So first of all, no one has talked to me about the water balloons yet. And that to me was a shocking discovery when I, you know, of all the things that this family grew up without, to think that water balloons were a luxury just really helped me reassess the biases that we all carry, you know? So the economic roots of this area are very interesting. You know, we are all growing accustomed to this rural-urban divide. Here, the division is born out of before, actually, the Revolutionary War. The people who gathered in this area, who really settled this area, were European settlers. Of course, they displaced indigenous people, Native Americans who were there. And that displacement was pretty bloody and pretty intense. And how it worked was European settlers would come to the colonies, and the Quaker elite in Philadelphia sent them west, really, to unsettled land where they fought these Native American wars. So there was a lot of resentment among settlers. settlers among the American frontier, about the urban elite, all the way back to this time, because, of course, the settlers weren't allowed to own land. Mm-hmm. This was Native American land. And in fact, there was a law in place that said that the settlers had to get off this Native American land or the settlers themselves could be killed. So that is the root of some of the tensions that we're seeing today. So people were small farmers, but they were really eking out a living on very stubborn earth. This was never a land it was absolutely rich in timber. Timber was the first extractive industry in this place, which came in a bit after settlers started to settle in this area. But then, of course, there was which I knew nothing about when I started doing this reporting, on Main Street in Washington, Pennsylvania, which is the capital city in Washington County, out west, right where Appalachia begins, about an hour southwest of Pittsburgh. I was driving down the street one day and I saw the portrait of Alexander Hamilton upside down in the window of a whiskey distillery. And I thought, well, what is that about? And it turns out that the history here, something called the Whiskey Rebellion, is very rich and important in the history of this region. And essentially what happened is after the Revolutionary War veterans, who were these settlers, who were these newly arrived Americans, returned to their settlements in this along the borderland, in this place, and Native Americans had burned down their homesteads and they had lost everything. And these war veterans from the Revolutionary War were never paid their salaries. Then Alexander Hamilton, that hero of coastal elites, right, and his white pants being lauded on Broadway, far from Broadway, he has another identity. And that identity is that Hamilton was responsible for the first federal tax. And this tax was imposed on these people in Washington County and along the border. And it was a tax on their most lucrative commodity, which was whiskey. Mm-hmm. So they rose up and fought the federal government. We're talking the late 1800s. And that history of hostility toward the federal government, that the government is out to take what is yours, that the government is rapacious, is very much alive and well in Washington County and very much embedded in the economic model of what's going on now. And every summer, whiskey rebels march down Main Street in Washington to this day. So to understand how the economy works, which was, of course, fed by the glass production, because an early natural gas boom fed glass production, coal, the long history here is coal. Mm-hmm. And that, too, is super important in understanding why it is worth it to people to sign these leases with gas companies. They have extremely sophisticated understandings of the minerals underneath their property. Mm-hmm. And coal mining today is not, room and pillar, which is when people underground picking away with axes at coal. And that's just not what mining is. Mining is an industrial kind of coal mining called longwall mining that literally when it comes onto your farm, it's going to take, by definition, you're going to lose your water. Mm-hmm. So Prosperity, the book is named for two towns where Stacey Haney's family is from, Amity and nearby Prosperity. Prosperity has been, the verb is undermined. Prosperity has lost its water because there are areas where water remains, but farmers have left because they don't have water for their cows anymore. Mm-hmm. So one of the reasons that Stacey signed this lease, it wasn't just that she was going to have a big payday, but she was going to be able to stop the coal mine from coming under her farm because they don't know where the coal mine is going to go, and they don't know what the costs of mining are going to be. Mm-hmm. People will say to me all the time, well, why didn't she leave? First of all, hello, she couldn't afford to leave.
3: Right.
2: Second of all, this is a place where industry has long come and there have been that give and take. She figured this would last for not that long, and she and her family, who'd been on this land for a century, would outlast these outsiders.
3: You know, when you talk about high school going by the wayside, Harley is Stacy's son. And by the time you met Harley, he was already very sick. The illnesses he was evincing could or could not have come from what was turning out to be in the soil and the water, because these things exist anyway. Arsenic exists in soil. As one of the company, I think it was an attorney, who said, well, didn't you take woodworking class? Maybe you got arsenic in woodworking class. And Harley is like the symbol of how bad it can get and the run-on problems. I mean, nothing's been solved for Harley.
2: Harley is such a human, he's a human being who really exemplifies how rural Americans have paid for the energy appetites of urban Americans for centuries. And they, that just, you know, one of the things that really sickened Harley was truck traffic. It had nothing to do with fracking itself. It had to do with 200 trucks passing by his house 35 feet away from where a 14-year-old boy lived. 200 trucks went up and down a dirt road a day.
3: How does that make him sick?
2: That made him sick because now this is all this, without a causal link. This is the theory on how we think that began to compromise his health. Particulate matter, the dust carrying diesel particulate started to compromise his immune system and his respiratory system. So Harley, when I met him and he was 14, he was pretty sick. He still wanted to be a veterinarian. He was going to be the first person in his family to go to college. He loves animals. Really, animals play a big role in his life and in the book. And watching animals sicken and die, which is one of the ways they figured out what they think was happening to them in relation to pollution and contamination and toxic exposure. At one point early on in this process, Stacy noticed that the goats that they keep were coughing and they didn't gain enough weight to go to the fair that year. And Harley and she were coughing too. Watching his farm animals sick and die, he decided that he couldn't take it. He couldn't be a vet anymore. So then the next job Harley wanted to do is he wanted to join the U.S. military. But once he was a couple of years into his family fighting this company and feeling that the government had failed him, Harley no longer wanted to be a soldier because he no longer wanted to fight for a country that had failed him. And he was also sick. He had chronic problems that he thought would make it impossible to actually be a soldier like his grandfather, Pappy, who was a Vietnam combat vet. So then Harley's next attempt at, you know, he finished high school doing in his mom's basement. He, as part of what happened to this family, they had to abandon a farm that had been in their family for a century. And they moved into a tiny, crappy house nearby, because they really wanted to stay in Amity. And there was no bedroom for Harley. So he moved into this unfinished basement and he finished high school through cyber school. And there was nothing more depressing than watching that. I mean, he just was completely disengaged. And he decided he would start a lawn care company because his cousins were looking to sell off some tractors. And he started this lawn care company that was too hard for him. I mean, he didn't really have the skills to run a small business. His mom had to do a lot of it. He was doing a lot of dangerous high tree work, which involved a lot of expensive insurance. So he gave up on it. And finally, he went to work as a pipeliner. So he is right now laying pipe for natural gas, which is the very industry that he feels has really stolen his life. In fact, today he is in Massachusetts because he's on a crew that is repairing that massive explosion that happened a couple of weeks ago outside of Boston. So he is repairing pipeline right now outside of Boston for an explosion. So that's what has happened to Harley.
3: Talking to Eliza Griswold, we're going to be back with her in just a moment with more about her book, Amity and Prosperity. You have tuned into In Deep. I'm Angie Coro. We'll be right back.
4: Fracking is a form of natural gas drilling, an alternative to oil, because the oil caps fill and bring jobs to small towns, so everybody's willing. People turn on the lights and the drillers make a killing.
5: Water goes into the pipe into the ground. The pressure cranes finish 7,000 feet down. The cracks release the gas that powers your town. That will frack, yeah, totally frack.
4: But there's more in the water than just H2O. Toxic chemicals help to make the fluid flow. With names like benzene and formaldehyde, you better keep them far away from the water supply.
5: The drillers say the fishes are a mile below. The groundwater pumped into American homes, but don't tell it to the residents of Subway Yo, that was fracked. We're talking benzene.

Drinking boy night before too long. It was Friday, Friday until the break of dawn. With the EPA out, it was up to the states, but they didn't have the money to investigate. Sick people couldn't prove fracking was to blame. All the while, water wells were going up in flames. Cause it's hard to contain all the methane released. It can get into the air, it can get into the streams. It's a greenhouse gas worse than CO2. Fracking done wrong, could lead to climate change too. Now it's not that drillers should never be fracking, but the current regulation is severely lacking. Reduce the toxins contained, the gas and wastewater, and the people will get sick, and the planet will get hotter.

0: Welcome back. It's In Deep. My guest is Eliza Griswold. We're talking about her story of family in crisis because of the fracking industry, Amity and Prosperity, One Family and the Fracturing of America. So when does Stacy first start noting that things were going south with her family and her house?
1: So Stacy starts noting things are going south before I met her. She and her neighbor Beth Voiles, in the fall, late summer of 2010, every year they go to the Washington County Fair. And the Washington County Fair is really, they pattern their lives about it because they have these small farms and they show animals, and 4-H is a big, big part of Stacy's life with her kids. So she and her neighbor Beth met up at the farm, and Beth told Stacy that their puppy had died. And that was enough. They were both families. They treat their animals like children, really. Mm-hmm. I mean, Beth is always feeding her animals angel hair pasta and zucchini and meatball subs. And, you know, and so they are like people in their family. So Stacy knew Cummins, this puppy, very well. In fact, Harley was already sick. And one of the things that distracted Harley, because he'd missed most of his seventh grade year at home, sitting at home, was playing with his puppy. That Beth's daughter would bring the puppy, you know, they live next door, so just bring the puppy down to play with Hunter, who is Harley's puppy. So when Stacy learned that this puppy had died, she and Beth, it wasn't long after that that they started to think, okay, we've lost this puppy, we've lost a horse. Harley is mysteriously ill. And it was on the phone when Stacy was with Beth a couple of months after the fair that a light bulb went off for Stacy, thinking, my God, could whatever is sickening our animals be sickening Harley also? And she called her, she called the pediatrician that moment, as because he'd seen Harley many times. They couldn't figure it out. And he said, bring Harley in right away and we'll have him tested for arsenic exposure, because that was one of the things that was sickening these animals. And so that was the fall, late fall 2010. And I met Stacy a couple of months after, where she had gone from having Harley tested for arsenic poisoning to starting to understand what might be in her and her daughter, in her family's bodies, as a result of exposure to oil and gas. And because she was a nurse at the nearby hospital, she could work up these tests with the head of the lab. So she had had her herself and her children tested for benzene and toluene exposure, and discovered that that these gas-related materials were in their bodies. And she decided to speak out publicly for the first time at a local gathering, actually in West Virginia, just about an hour from her house, in a place called Morgantown Airport. They'd taken over the airport for the day, these people who were concerned about fracking, and I happened to be there that day. And I was sitting a couple of rows behind Stacy and her daughter Paige, and Paige at 11 was wearing her pajamas that morning, and she was grouchy. I just didn't know who they were, but I heard them talking. And Paige was hungry. Stacy didn't have anything for her. She said, you should have eaten before we left the house. And I reached into my backpack and pulled out some Ernest bar that I usually have with me to eat while I'm working. And Paige very wisely, you know, disdainfully said, I don't want that gross bar. And a couple of minutes later, Stacy got up and she started to talk. And she said, my name is Stacy Haney. I'm a single mom of two kids. I'm a nurse at the local hospital. And we have benzene and toluene in us. And we think it's from exposure to, about a quarter of a mile from our house, we have discovered a massive industrial site that's just gone in behind a high fence. We discovered it because my daughter went on Google Earth in her seventh grade computer class, and her assignment was to find our land, find our house, and she found this massive waste pond that's just a quarter of a mile from us. And so that's as much as Stacy knew when I met her. It was really the beginning of this mystery. And I was with her over these 7 years as she and her neighbor began to piece together, with the help of different experts they found, what was going on. And it turned out that this massive pond that was as large as her entire farm was leaking. And it was not only leaking into the ground, but it was off-gassing massive amounts of a gas called hydrogen sulfide. It was really bacterial infection in the pond, and that also was leading to health problems, they believe.
0: Mm-hmm. You had mentioned at the end of your book that you were working overseas on stories when you suddenly, when you realize the connection between the unreliability of infrastructure and care from the government in the face of this kind of thing, and you saw the same thing happening now in America. Can you draw that connection?
1: Absolutely. You know, this to me, I think if there's one takeaway for me from writing this, this is really, so I have spent most of my career as a journalist, so probably 15 years as a conflict correspondent working in war zones in Africa and in Asia, Afghanistan, Iraq, Somalia, and other places like Nigeria.

0: collective poverty, right? The collapse of bridges, of what we call lifeline systems, bridges, roads, reservoirs, the internet, the grid. These things are happening in America. And what I learned is, you know, there's something that we have, for liberal economists, have cast abroad since the 90s, this idea of something we call the resource curse, or sometimes the paradox of plenty, mm-hmm. which is, how is it that people who are often live on land, the richest in natural resources, are among the poorest on the earth, right? And we usually look at that in Africa and Asia. We call it the global south. Like, where do these problems happen? The truth is, they happen in America too, and nowhere more so than Appalachia. And that's really what I learned.
1: Let's talk about when Stacy started to engage with the company and with the elements of the government, both local and federal, that were supposed to be protecting her. Let's start first with her interacting with the corporation itself.
0: So, Stacy, as soon that very day, which happened to be her birthday, when she and Beth spoke on the phone, and she thought, oh my gosh, what if Harley is being sickened by what's happening next door? Actually, I think, just to correct myself, I think that was a couple of the results of the testing came back on her birthday. So when Stacy found out that it could be arsenic that was sickening her child, she called the company immediately. She called them before she had test results. And she said, I'm afraid that your operation next door is sickening us. And they responded with sending immediately, within 24 hours, they sent something called a water buffalo over to Stacy's house. Now, water buffalo is something she knows a lot about, because growing up without drinking water, which we can talk about at some point, they often relied on these massive jugs of water. And that's when the coal mine comes through and you don't have water anymore, you often feed your cattle from a water buffalo. So the company started supplying her water, and then she got the results back from Harley's testing and told them what had happened. She then hand-delivered the results of Harley's testing to the company, which is not far away. It's about a half an hour drive from her home, to their corporate headquarters in southwestern Pennsylvania. And she heard nothing. She heard nothing time and again. Finally, she got a call, and so did Beth, her neighbor, to come in and meet with the company. And that they had the results not only from blood testing, and they had the results from blood and urine of not only medical tests, but they had conducted what they called independent water tests. Mm-hmm. They had hired companies to come out and do water testing. And there were certain things that Stacy and Beth were particularly concerned about, because they had learned enough about what had been trouble for other people with oil and gas: ethylene glycol, antifreeze, and other elements that they thought they were concerned about. And when they went in to meet with the company for the first time, the company told them that there was nothing to be concerned about with their water, that they had the results of these tests, and in fact, the tests proved that there was nothing wrong with their water. And they handed these test results over. They handed the results over, and Stacy saw that glycols were missing, and she asked about whether or not they had been tested for, and the company demurred, and it turned out that in fact there were glycols in her water and in her neighbor's water, but basically through a chain of events, they'd been hidden from Stacy and her neighbor. But this was very confusing. I mean, Stacy can read results much more effectively than I can. I mean, she has an analytical mind, and as a nurse, she has some training in doing so. Even still, what really cracked open the case was not, because there was a difference between reading the reports, right? Reading, like, here's our very clean interpretation of what's in your water, and reading the raw data of the testing. And Stacy didn't have this raw data that revealed there were glycols until an amazing husband and wife legal team got involved, John and Kendra Smith. And these guys were no, you know, lefty environmentalists. Kendra is a corporate defense attorney who represents railroads on asbestos cases. But she had training from industrial hygiene on how to read raw data from water and air testing. And when they got involved in Stacy and Beth's case, Kendra could read the raw data and see that, in fact, there were

0: many concerning elements in their air and also in their water. And she started to be able to ask the company much more educated questions. Mm-hmm. Now, the Smiths weren't only asking the company to address what was going on. Both on the state and the federal level, there were environmental regulators and investigators who got involved in trying to figure out what was happening. On the state level in Pennsylvania, the Department of Environmental Protection has a long history of woeful inadequacy with being able to address people's complaints with oil and gas. This applies far beyond Pennsylvania, and it's really a symptom of the public poverty that we see.
1: That's actually, yeah, one of the things that you drew in the book is that when you have an area that's continually depressed, and then you have the DEP that is funded by the taxpayers who have no taxes to pay, they're not going to be able to deal with this.
0: That's 100% how it goes. Mm-hmm. So not only are the regulators themselves, you know, struggling, the department is struggling to pay its bills, what happens is who's also in town? These extremely rich companies, mm-hmm. right? And who are they looking to hire? They're looking to hire those regulators from public agencies into private industry. Mm-hmm. And the local NPR in Pennsylvania State Impact has done a wonderful study on the revolving door between public and private when it comes to oil and gas. And within the book, a couple of people who are in the book, one of them was standing there looking at this massive contaminated site with the DEP representative, with the state agent, and a representative from the company, when the state agent asked the corporation if there were jobs available, right? So as much as this, there are individual failings and individuals responsible for what happened in this book, we are looking at systemic failure and systemic inadequacy. And that's the story that I'm really hoping people take away from reading it. So this, yeah.
1: You know, we haven't really talked about who this company is. Who are they? What kind of grounding do they have? How experienced are they?
0: So Range Resources is a mid-sized oil and gas company based in Texas. And, you know, among the range of operators, as they're called, in oil and gas in southwestern Pennsylvania, Range has a history of more violations than any other companies. But that can be misleading. That is because they do more work than necessarily that their work is shoddier than others. Mm-hmm. Where their operations get into trouble is that they have relied on these massive waste ponds because Pennsylvania geology is quite particular. So really, when we look at the largest problems in fracking, one of the ones we have to address is waste, mm-hmm. particularly millions and millions of gallons of wastewater that corporations like to say are recycled, and it's a little trickier than that when you really look into what happens with that waste. But Range was operating these massive ponds because they didn't know how to hold this water, what to do with what's called flowback, what comes out of the earth after you fracked. And those ponds had a system-wide pattern of leaking. Mm-hmm. And how do we know that? We know that because the Department of Pennsylvania's Environment, the DEP, had been issuing notices of violation saying they're leaking, they're leaking, they're leaking, and doing nothing. And when John and Kendra Smith got involved, it was really the pressure that they brought to bear, the public pressure they brought to bear about these ponds that pushed the state agency to levy, at that time, what was their largest fine in state history, on Range Resources against the use of these ponds. Mm-hmm. The ponds are still in operation. Last time I was reporting there were two left in Washington County, but they are a real problem. I mean, if you want to just think of the very basics, for a long time, they were not fenced. So in Pennsylvania, there's a law that you have to fence your swimming pool, but you don't have to fence your 8-acre waste pond.
1: This chemical soup.
0: Right. Which is sludge. And one of the things that happened in the course of this case is that wildlife fell into the pond, foxes and deer, and they'd have to be cleaned out. But of course, thrashing about in this muck, they ripped the liner of the pond, and that is one of the reasons they think that the pond leaked, one of the things that caused the tears in the liners that led to this contamination.
1: Well, in fact, when I was reading the book and you got to the first description of these ponds and said there was a liner in there, I thought, there's a liner in your basic swimming pool, but it's not going to stand up to, you know, the constant use, the sheer weight, the moving about, you know, the animals moving about. that was almost guaranteed to fail. It was one layer of one liner. That's all it was.
0: It's so that, you know, at certain points, regulations mandated that they have two liners. They had different systems within them to try to deal with them. One of the things that's most damning, you know, this book is really the product of millions of pages of public documents that came out in the course of four interlinked lawsuits, right? So without the documentation, I wouldn't have been able to do it. But one of the exhibits that came out in one of these lawsuits is one operator saying to another, we all know they leak, talking about the ponds. So the leaking ponds was one of the dirty secrets involved in this industry at that point. And you think, well, why wouldn't they just shut down until they could fix these ponds if they knew they were leaking? Because the pressure to produce the gas in the midst of the boom was so intense. And it wasn't just fueled by Texas. It was fueled by Wall Street. Mm-hmm. So when we're looking at systemic failing, we actually need to look at the way in which private equity, other pieces of our investment cycles have actually led to the problems with fracking as much as any leaky pond has.
1: Amity and Prosperity is the book we're discussing, One Family and the Fracturing of America. We have a little more time to speak with Eliza Griswold, author of The 10th Parallel as well. If you've missed any portion of the show or you would like to hear the complete long conversation we don't have time to air, you'll find that all at indeepradio.com/podcasts. You can keep up with our schedules by signing up for our newsletter. 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I'm Angie Cuero. We'll be right back.

0: It's In Deep. We have a little more time with Eliza Griswold going into the story of Amity and Prosperity, One Family, and the Fracturing of America. Let's trace some of the legal actions, which took 7 years to resolve. It was Stacy, and eventually some other groups came in. Her girlfriend, Beth, and her family became part of it. And it became this wrestling between, you know, would they be able to go to court? Would Kendra, the lawyer, be able to get through this millions of documents and still be able to raise her kids at the same time? But eventually, it did go before some mediators. And that took forever. So can you give us a little path of how the legal actions went?
1: Sure. I mean, for me, one of the challenges was just keeping track of this just mushrooming number of lawsuits that came out of what happened, right? So we begin with a sick kid and, you know, a dead goat, a dead puppy, a couple of dying horses, and we lead into the state Supreme Court in Pennsylvania, right? So on one case, there's the plaintiff case. There's the case that Stacy and her neighbors brought against the company. Mm-hmm. And that took years of documentation and fighting. And, you know, what Kendra Smith, the lawyer, discovered as she started to drill down into these documents is that there was just a pattern of obfuscation. Like I told you a little bit before about the difference between what the raw data of water tests would read and then the results that were given to Stacy and Beth. There were major discrepancies in those and larger patterns of things that didn't show up right, didn't square right. And a normal plaintiff attorney would have had to give up. But because Kendra had this corporate, she was from the other side. She had this expensive training that allowed her to keep going. So that was the plaintiff suit that just unfolded at a grinding rate year after year, judge after judge, because that's another form of public poverty. The judiciary system here, one judge would have it for a couple of years, then he would retire. Then they were so swamped with cases, another judge would have to come back 2 days a week. This thing just eked along. At the same time, the Smiths take on, and this was truly heroic, at no gain to themselves, at only cost, they take on the state, they take on the Commonwealth of Pennsylvania because the Commonwealth is trying to pass this new oil and gas law called Act 13 that is basically going to give drillers like Range Resources the right to drill wherever they want in communities. And communities won't have local say-so anymore at all. And Kendra and John bring forward this case that goes all the way up to the state Supreme Court. And they know that they're facing a conservative Republican bench, right? They're going to have to make this case that drilling is dangerous to the conservative Republicans who have a history of supportive industry. And they make the case that Pennsylvanians have the right to clean air and pure water, which is actually a law on the books in Pennsylvania. And that law and Stacy's testimony, which go all the way up to the state Supreme Court, make the state Supreme Court find in their favor. And that is one of the most hopeful messages and something that people can really take away from this book. The plaintiff case is more frustrating and it settles at the end of the book. And as part of the settlement, which is confidential, I don't know the terms. I can't know the terms. They're sealed. But I can report on how Stacy and Beth feel about the terms because I can ask them about that. And what I can tell you is that they are disappointed, deeply disappointed. And I would say reading the book carefully is a good way to understand really what happened to them and how this case unfolded.
0: Has that changed the mind of anyone who thought that she was in it for money or fame or glory or whatever?
1: I don't know. I don't know. You know, I think the public perception in Amity was everything was going to lead to a big payday. I mean, even, you know, the lack of experience with journalism and book writing, too. I think that they thought that Stacy was going to make some kind of money from my writing this book. And the opposite is true. I mean, essentially, what Stacy did is just sit down for hours upon hours with me after working 18-hour days, double shifts at the hospital. And she would update me on what was going on. And she really sees herself and her family as needing to be an example of what not to do, of how you can fight back. And she felt that she was serving the public good by talking to me. And what I did at the end, you know, the book is incredibly intimate. There's a lot of sickness in there, and along with a lot of stomach illness, a lot of sick kids and the grossness that goes along with that. And by the end of the book, we know how many bras she has, you know, and that it's that intimate. This is immersion journalism. This is really living alongside people for a long, long time. And when I finished it, even though along the way I had described to Stacey what I was doing and Harley in particular, I wasn't sure they really understood. Who could know what somebody else was seeing? Mm-hmm. So I drove down to Amity, and Stacey took a couple of days off of work at her own expense, and I read them the entire book at the kitchen table because I felt like I didn't have the right to write about what had happened to them if I couldn't sit and face them and read how intimately what I had seen. And that was difficult. It was so difficult for Stacey to hear it. There was no kind of glory in having a book written about her. Mm-hmm. It was excruciating. And for Harley, too. But they went through it.
0: At one point, she felt there was something she was doing that was patriotic in this.
1: When she signed this lease for oil and gas, she was told by the company representatives, they're called landmen, the people who come out and they're real estate agents, they're signing up your mineral leases. She was told about American energy independence, which is, you know, old as the hills, this idea that we will be energy independent, and we could have a whole discussion about how flawed that notion is. So what happened is she thought that by being energy independent, she would help bring industry back to Appalachia. So jobs, she had watched the steel mills close, she'd watched her father lose his job. So, okay, oil and gas is going to bring jobs back here, and it's also going to keep soldiers like my dad out of foreign entanglements over oil, right? We are going to strengthen our national security by relying on ourselves for energy. And she saw both of those aspects as patriotic.
0: We talked earlier about how the idea that recycling fracking water is a bit of a falsehood, perhaps an entire falsehood. How is the water theoretically recycled, and where does that go wrong?
1: So I'm not going to get into the technicalities because I don't feel, to be honest, well-versed enough in how that really works.
0: Okay.
1: The idea, though, is that all of that flowback, everything that comes out of the earth, can be stored. It can be reused in more fracking. And essentially, it took a while to get to this point, but some scientists at some of they're both corporations, local companies. And this is actually in Pennsylvania, one of the pieces, because this is a complicated story. I would be doing a disservice to the Pennsylvanians to say that fracking had only brought loss to the region. For landowners and some small business owners, like those involved in recycling wastewater, it has been a big boon.
0: Right.
1: So the idea is, can all of that wastewater be used again in fracking? Now, the problems have to do with where you're going to store it. You're going to store it in one of these leaking ponds. That's one of you can store it in what's called closed loop systems in sealed tanks. As to the date of my reporting, that was not happening. These ponds were still in use. And you need to think about what happens with the concentration of these elements over time in that water as they grow more, as they're reused. What is that? What is that toxic sludge about? So one of the things that's happening now in fracking, which has to do with this technological innovation, is that, as I was saying, a lateral, you can drill out as much as 4 miles. Well, you got to think, if you're scaling up to that level and you're having multiple wells on these well pads, what kind of waste are you generating? If you got 10 as many wells, you've got a lateral that is 4 times as long. You need to use exponentially more fluid, more chemicals, more sand to basically get the gas and the oil out of the earth. Mm-hmm. And that in itself is something that people haven't looked at too much. But that in itself is a problem that I don't think recycling wastewater is going to solve.
0: I want to correct something I said earlier. It's not Connecticut that is looking at, it's Prop 112, it's Colorado.
1: Oh, yeah.
0: Colorado.
1: Yes.
0: Do you know something about that?
1: I know just a little bit about it. Again, I like to really report, to speak more about what I've reported on closely over
0: Understood.
1: Time, and since I haven't. But what I think, Colorado is facing exactly some of these measures that Pennsylvania, they're facing exactly what Pennsylvania has, right? And the hope is, so Pennsylvania has extremely strong local governments. And those local governments have made it so that at a local level, some communities can pass very basic they really have not succeeded with passing moratoriums, with banning fracking. But they have passed with putting some limited laws around what drillers can do and what drillers can't do. And so Colorado, what's on the ballot in Colorado is that Colorado is opting to make some of those same decisions.
0: Mm-hmm. One of the things that Stacey had to battle is she was kind of damned if you do and damned if you don't. If she signed on to this company and put her trust in them to take care of her, she quickly had evidence that wasn't going to work. But you've already established that in that region, there's a lot of distrust and dislike of federal government, of regulations, of people coming in and telling you what to do. You went into the actual company and the TVs were all tuned to Fox. I mean, there's definitely messaging there that the outsiders are not to be trusted. Tell me how you, as an outsider going in, how you were able to cross that line to make people trust you. And if it's not extrapolating out too far, is there any lesson in there for the larger picture of urban versus rural?
1: So yes, absolutely. The answer to that is absolutely yes. So I'm going to talk for a second about a guy named Jason Clark, who I didn't understand. You know, to me, you know, coming from New York City, which I knew was not a good thing to say, the first farmer I met who asked me where I was from, I was coming from New York, but I'm from Philadelphia, that bastion of the urban elite in to the east. And I didn't know. He said, where are you from? And I said, I live in New York City, but I'm from Philadelphia, thinking a fellow Pennsylvania gal would earn me some cred. Just the opposite. He turned to me and said, well, that's two strikes against you. Right? So learning about this hostility was something that I encountered firsthand. But what I didn't understand is how it could be that people felt that regulation worked against their interests. And there's a guy named Jason Clark. He is the president of the local pork association, and he keeps these. He has few pigs, not many. He actually is an amazing young man whose brother, sadly, is a casualty of the opioid crisis. So Jason said to me, I said, how can regulation be bad? And he said, let me tell you how it works here. Every time I got to give one of those pigs a shot, I have to pay $100 because farm regulation is such, the federal government mandates that I have a vet come out to give that pig that shot, and that cost me $100. Let's say I think my shoulder hurts and I want something to make me feel better. I can drive 10 miles up the road to MedExpress. I can get a prescription for Oxy, and nobody's going to be regulating me. So tell me, what kind of government isn't against me if they regulate my pigs more than they regulate me?
0: Mm-hmm.
1: And that really helped me understand more the idea that the federal government is against you, right? So that helped me understand a little bit firsthand what that was like. How I earned trust over time was to listen. I think there's a lesson in that. I understood from the get-go. First of all, I didn't come in with an ideological point of view. So I wasn't looking to wag my finger and say, how could you be so stupid to vote against your interests or lease off this land? Because, of course, for people living in rural areas, they look at urban dwellers and think, who, you're an environmentalist? You live in a concrete jungle. You are so divorced from the land. Right? How can you lecture me about land?
0: Mm-hmm.
1: Right? So I learned those things not by lecturing, but just by listening. But I would say the greatest takeaway for me was that environmentalist is a dirty word in Appalachia, not everywhere, but in a lot of places. The word that is much more apt is conservationist.
0: Mm-hmm.
1: Because, you know, a lot of the people who were most effective in opposing oil and gas in Appalachia who I met were former coal miners and steel workers. They were hunters and fishermen. And they had for a very long time, they belonged to labor unions. They had seen for a very long time what corporations do to people. But they don't see it as if environmentalism to them means you are trying to kick us off our own land in favor of Bambi. Conservation means the wise use of resources for future generations.
0: Mm-hmm.
1: And that's a concept that's much more effective that I think many of us can get along with and speak to more effectively, along with the idea of stewardship of the earth, right? How is it that the idea that we will keep the earth safe at our own expense is not something that's going to go over. Mm-hmm. But the idea that we need the earth and we need to work with the earth for our own good, that's a much more effective kind of messaging.
0: You know, that's something that really gets lost in the, I'm going to use the word, the environmental world, is how much hunters and people who use the land for food or for sport actually do contribute. Ducks Unlimited is largely duck hunters. And we can sit there and say, oh, they're killing the ducks, but they're also making sure that the swamps are staying clean and that the wetlands are staying healthy because they have a vested interest in those ducks showing up every year. And I think it's easy to lose sight of the fact that we being all people, have a commonality we can find, even if we don't like every little dotted detail of that.
1: 100%. I mean, Rachel Carson is from this region. And, you know, in 1962, she published Silent Spring and really helped found the modern environmental movement. And, you know, when I would get discouraged, I would go sit in her bedroom, her childhood bedroom, and look out the window. And what she could see from her childhood bedroom was a glue factory. She could watch horses go up a ramp to be made into glue along the river outside her house. Carson's idea wasn't that there needed to be pristine wilderness and man was a blight upon the landscape. Carson's idea was that we needed to understand the basics of the food chain, that people, that the fly eats the DDT, the fish eats the fly, and we eat the fish, we're eating the DDT. That is practical conservation. That is the prudent use of resources. There is a lot of common ground here, and we're losing it by telling ourselves that we can only believe in one way and that people in other places believe another way. That's our own ignorance, and it is not serving us well.
0: I always like to ask people at the end of an hour like this, what gives you hope about this topic that you've immersed yourself in?
1: What gives me hope is really the remarkable people I met and the heroic way in which they fought this fight, often against their own interests. Stacy does not like outsiders. She does not like the media. She does not, you know, she did not think it was in her interest to tell this story. In fact, she thought it might explicitly cost her, that the company would punish her for talking. And yet she did it because it was bigger than her. And you look at John and Kendra Smith, these amazing attorneys, you know, who drive their white Cadillac Escalade. You know, these are people who live in the world, right? And yet they took on this case, their first plaintiff case, the first time they'd worked together as a husband and wife, because of the people involved, because there was a sick kid involved. And they risked years. I mean, what they put into these cases and into these people is heroic in a way. I don't know I'll ever see people like that again. Mm-hmm. So for me, it is that people trapped in extraordinarily difficult circumstances can make difficult choices for the betterment of us all.
0: Thank you so much.
1: Thank you.
0: Eliza Griswold, the book that we've been discussing this hour, Amity and Prosperity, One Family and the Fracturing of America. You've been listening to In Deep with Angie Currier. Today's show was produced at and in cooperation with the Dragon Theater in Redwood City. We're here every other week for our daytime shows, in addition to our evening programs at Kepler's Books in Menlo Park. Our producer is Carolee Hazard. Engineer is Scott McDowell. Associate engineer is Brittany Lee Wagner. Our new intern, Melena Kapoor, went above and beyond all call today, and thanks to her for that. Our closing music is by David Gans. The In Deep Dog is Bear. Our founding producer is Gordon Whiting. Special thanks to Kim Wadecki, Meredith Hagedorn, and Josiah Frampton here at The Dragon. I'm Angie Cuero. Thank you for tuning in to In Deep.

0: who weren't in New York for the parade showed up in Chicago today for the grand opening of the Obama Presidential Center. Look at this lineup of musicians. Bruce Springsteen, Christina Aguilera, Common, Eddie Vedder, Jennifer Hudson, John Legend, Mark Anthony, Marseille Martin, The Roots, Stevie Wonder, Thames, Bono, and The Edge. I guess they couldn't get Vanilla Ice. What a bunch of losers. All the living presidents were on hand, minus one, of course. Bill and Hillary Clinton showed up. George and Laura Bush were there. Oop, be careful there. President Bush, Joe Biden and Jill Biden were at the event. Sasha and Malia were there to support their mom and dad. And, of course, Barack and Michelle. Donald Trump was not invited to the ceremony, which is a shame because the Obama Center has a library, a vegetable garden, a gym, so many things Trump has never seen.
1: Anybody else cry through the entire thing? I cried through the entire thing. Oh, my God.
2: I saw clips.
1: Everybody, pardon me?
2: I saw clips. What? What?
1: It's everybody saying it. It's like the real America's 250 celebration. It's the America.
2: Well, no.
1: We want us to be again.
2: That is the America we are. Right now,
1: yes.
2: We've been hijacked by you know, whatever that is in the White House. But what was on display yesterday is the America that we are.
1: Yeah. That was the message that, oh my God, first of all, could Michelle Obama be a more spectacular speaker? I mean, you forget because they're both
2: gorgeous yesterday too.
1: Oh my
3: God, she is gorgeous.
2: I mean, especially gorgeous.
1: Where did that stupid thing even come from? She's a gorgeous woman that has two beautiful daughters with her husband that she obviously adores. Like, just the love letter to him. Her speech was making me cry before the whole thing barely got started. But I know, I'm like, where is she? Is a strong, beautiful? Why? Because she's tall. Where did that ever even come from? They're stupid. She's a man. Like, I just thought.
2: She has athletic arms. Maybe that's what. I don't know.
1: That equals man? I'm like, what? Oh, anyway,
2: her arms are more toned than mine are.
1: It was just so beautiful. And you're right, Chris. That's the point that I thought was so great that they both brought home, is that they still believe and hope and that we still are that America.
2: We still have that in
1: we
2: us.
1: We are the America that elected Barack Obama twice.
3: I think the World Cup is also a good testament to that.
1: And also, and the Knicks looking at Madami and the Knicks and Obama yesterday at the presidential library, you thought, like, that's our America.
2: Yeah.
1: Right?
2: We have that in us.
1: Yeah.
2: We just need to, like, yank it out again.
1: Yeah.
3: It's nice. There's been a lot of back-to-back good things happening.
1: We needed that, man. We needed that yesterday.
3: Like, just any celebrations of, you know, just having fun and with people around you and just... Well, bringing people together. We needed that.
1: Yeah.
3: Really,
1: I mean, in this pathetic, you know, concert that didn't even happen for Trump because nobody wants to perform at the Lincoln, you know, at the Kennedy Center, and at the his stupid concert. And then he has this, you know, cage match hate fest where they're smearing Michelle Obama. Mm-hmm. And you juxtapose it against yesterday. And it just... But I loved it. Chris, you're exactly right, I love that. That, you know, I don't want people to go, oh, that makes me so sad. It's
2: that
1: a time past. Oh, we've lost.
2: No,
1: and that was Obama, or, you know, both of the Obama's messages, you know, we are still that.
2: Yeah.
1: And I hope it just does the same thing it did initially. It's just...
2: We're going through a phase.
1: Yeah, I love going through
2: that phase that I went through when I hated every adult.
1: That awkward phase.
2: Yeah.
1: America's going through an awkward phase.
2: Yeah.
1: When I had the unibrow.
2: Oh, boy.
1: Uh-huh. Okay. Yeah, but I loved what it says on the center. You are America, unconstrained by habit and convention, unencumbered by what is, ready to seize what ought to be. For everywhere in this country, there are first steps to be taken. There is new ground to cover. There's more bridges to be crossed. America is not the project of any one person. The single most powerful word in our democracy is the word we. We the people. We shall overcome. Yes, we can. That word is owned by no one. It belongs to everyone. And oh, what a glorious task we're given to continually try to improve this great nation of ours. Oh, my God. I mean, if you could not be touched and moved and inspired yesterday, even the musical stuff. I mean, oh, my God. Just what was it? Christina Aguilera, What a Wonderful World. And Jimmy Kimmel just said the whole lineup.
2: Yeah,
1: it was incredible. Everybody rocking out Stevie Wonder, of course. Kamala Harris doing her slow groove. That was fantastic. Hillary's cackle had to be my favorite when... Michelle, oh my God, Michelle with the most grace and elegance and dignity without ever saying his name, just elegantly shivved Donald Trump yesterday, right? Talking about the Nobel Peace Prize. And Hillary in her giant hat just leans over to Obama. You could tell he was like, Hillary, stop. Don't start. It was amazing. I mean, obviously, his name was never mentioned.
2: No.
1: But it was just
2: powerful. Nobody should have had that man's name pass their lips yesterday.
1: Yeah,
2: it didn't need
1: all of the decent, you know, mentally well presidents were there, you know. I mean, I actually loved when also, we'll talk to Olivia Troy when she gets here about that, but Michelle talking about how he saved the economy and got us out of a war. It's like, that's on you, W.
2: Yep.
1: But, you know, did it in an eloquent way just in terms of his accomplishments and not tearing down someone else, which I thought was the whole message of the day.
2: And George W. Bush isn't so thin-skinned that he
1: can
2: see it as, you know, a little bit of a ribbing, but, you know, he can take it.
1: And this is what Olivia started in the Bush administration and, you know, obviously served through the Trump administration. But, yeah, to get her take on this week, oh, my God. And we're in just the full-on delusion portion of this Iran thing. Trump is... I get it, Chris, what you always say about Access, but who's the guy from Axios? He just let Trump go like it was a total unconditional surrender by Iran. Like, it's just we're in full on. And I saw J.D. Vance is, I guess, a smoother liar. He just lied. They had to fact check, come out of his little press conference thing and go, none of that is true. None of that is in the deal. He went through this whole thing about why this is better than Obama's deal. And we have this, and they didn't have it. And it's completely the opposite of the truth. And so that's where we are. Okay. You're just going to lie about what's in it. Meanwhile, we've pissed Italy off. He insulted.
2: Oh, yeah. Well,
1: they've canceled their visit because he insulted the prime minister.
2: She begged me for a picture.
1: She said it's complete fiction. Yeah. Everything he says is a lie at this point. I mean,
2: nobody wanted their photo taken with him.
1: God, the fact that he said at the G7, oh, the Iranians called Obama a stupid son of a bitch. First, no, they didn't. And what, they talked to you like back then? I mean, what an idiot. He's just, okay. And then is it not the perfect analogy for everything that's happening that now the stupid blue paint is coming off the reflecting pool because of the hydrogen peroxide? It's like, stop. Oh, my God. Now there's clumps of blue paint floating in the algae. I can't. And this, do you have our Veep? Everything either alternates Curb Your Enthusiasm or Veep. Someone said Veep couldn't script this if they wanted.
2: Oh.
1: He gave a medal.
2: Oh, God.
1: He tried to put a medal on a military guy.
2: Uh-huh. And he couldn't clasp it, and so he just tied it.
1: Yes, he couldn't. First of all, it took him forever.
2: Right.
1: Because of his necrotic, decaying purple hands. He's, like, doing this for 5 minutes.
2: He couldn't figure
1: out
2: how to work a clasp.
1: And then he just, like, you know, like, almost chokes the guy with the belt, like, just ties the ribbon.
2: Around his neck.
1: Oh, my God. Oh, yeah. Yes.
3: I stopped watching Veep because it got bad. Glad I'm getting new content.
1: Oh, my God. Uh-huh. Seriously, they would be rejected from Veep scripts.
3: Yeah.
1: It's Trump sparks diplomatic crisis with Italy. Italy's foreign minister has canceled his planned visit in June to Washington after Trump insulted Prime Minister Meloni, claiming she, quote, begged for a photo with him at the G7 and he felt sorry for her.
2: Yeah.
1: Meloni released a video firing back at Trump's comments, calling them completely fabricated.
2: Yeah.
1: As is everything he says at this point, particularly about the Iran deal.
2: Yeah. And they said Italy doesn't beg. Yeah. It's like, why are you insulting an entire country?
1: Okay. Yeah, and by the way, Hack for Reality said Trump showed more generosity to Iran in one deal than he's shown to any NATO ally in two terms, and then called George Meloni pathetic for wanting a photo. And she went on to say, I'm frankly appalled.
2: Yeah,
1: I mean,
2: I'd be appalled too.
1: You know, anybody can be surprised anymore at this complete
2: buffoon. There's no mutual respect there.
1: Oh, my God. It is...
2: Israel's pissed at us now.
1: Wow,
2: are they pissed.
1: Oh, my God. And J.D. Vance is now threatening Israel.
2: Uh-huh.
1: He's like, the president's just about your only friend right now. It's like, well, yeah, because of him and because you're idiotic enough to listen to Netanyahu. Now you're both in this mess, you moron.
2: And now the right wing in Israel is upset.
1: Oh, my God.
2: The right in Israel was our ally up until this point.
1: Yeah.
2: And now we have no allies inside of Israel.
1: give it up for him. He can. That is in record time. He has lost every single ally we have in the world. You know what? We're going to need to cleanse our palate. I'm going to need some of my real president, President Obama.
4: Qualities of character. Honesty, integrity, kindness, compassion, a sense of duty and honor. These are the values and traditions I believe in. And they are not Republican or Democratic values. They're American values we can all share, regardless of party. Values every president here today, as different as we are, has tried our best to uphold.
1: Yeah. I mean, it's just unspoken, except for one.
2: Yeah. Every right? president yeah. here
1: yeah.
2: today.
1: Yeah. Right. Exactly. All right. I got to have some Michelle. Should we do? I got. You know what? It made him cry. So you know it made me cry.
2: I'm going to sing Brock's praises? Yes, okay.
5: I'm going to take a little time to do something that I know my husband will not do today.

0: And that is to fully sing his praises. There hasn't been a single second through this experience that standing by your side hasn't left me in awe. 8 years in the crucible, you used it to reveal your truest essence, your stubborn optimism and unflinching courage, your dazzling brilliance and unpretentious decency, your ferocious work ethic, and absolutely unshakable moral fiber.
1: Wow. Wow, wow. I there's so many things. I know, sorry, I bombarded you. Just all of it, all of it. Give me all of it. It was just so needed and inspirational. But the other thing she said, that's where the truth of this country lies, not in grabbing as much as we can get for ourselves or knocking folks down to prop ourselves up, but in the overwhelming goodness, the relentless driving, the quiet dignity, the quiet dignity that is inside all of us. Our greatest hope is that the center can reflect back a fraction of that light. I mean, I never had to say his name.
2: Right? And I'm glad nobody
1: such
2: did.
1: Such a searing indictment of you know, where we've. But I mean, they also showed us a way out, and you know, how to get back to that America we all want to see again. So, oh man, I know a lot of people were. I was glad I was not the only one crying all day yesterday.
2: You're a softy.
1: Yeah, I am soggy. Okay. And my baby birds are fine right now, so that's...
3: Oh, my God.
1: I did not see the mother all day yesterday, Bella, and I check a lot.
3: Because she was at Norm's.
1: I'm on the fence. Maybe she picked up an extra shift at Norm's. Yeah. Or Jumbo's Clown Room. Maybe that's what happened.
3: Well, that's in the PM.
2: I'm glad to see you didn't run off any hot chicks.
1: Okay. You're just going to... You know what? You have till the end of this week to get done with that joke.
3: Yeah, you have 3 more hours.
1: Right. You know what, Bella? For all the scoffing at Michael from Blue Sky, now you're going to like it because this is a love letter to Chris.
3: It's been a while.
1: He posts, this is hard for me, but it needs to be said. Before I do, you need to know you are the smartest, prettiest, smartest radio girl, blah, blah, blah.
2: Okay.
1: Oh. Perhaps he's lost the will, blah, blah, blah.
2: Yeah, blah. What was
1: okay.
2: That?
1: Let Chris know that his work and opinions are noticed and respected by millions of us. He always does the right thing because he's an honest, strong, good man. See, now you like your Michael from Blue Sky, don't you?
2: He's fine.
1: Easily flattered. This entire show.
2: You're right. The easily flattered one.
1: No, I'm not.
2: Yeah.
1: Okay.
2: I'll read your email if you say I'm pretty.
1: It's a running joke. It's a running joke.
3: Yeah.
1: So they know I'll read it.
2: But you do read them.
1: Because it's part of the running joke.
2: I see.
3: All comedy has some truth in it.
2: Yeah.
3: Just a little bit.
1: Right.
3: Just a little bit.
1: Speaking of pretty, John Fugelsang coming up.
2: He's pretty.
1: The big show. And then Olivia Troy also speaking of pretty. Live in studio. She's out here in Los Angeles.
2: We're going to need a phone book to put on her chair, I think.
1: She's a little tiny.
2: She's
1: 20 minutes after the hour. Those of us that talk about politics every day, have you seen anything like this, the condemnation of this Iran deal? It's coming literally from every single side. I don't think there's anything everyone in this country pretty much agrees on, is there?
4: Pretty much. But the gaslighting is what's getting me, that we do still have this alternate reality of Republicans who simply, Trump can't do any wrong.
1: Right.
4: And his constant... praising himself.
1: Yeah.
4: You know, I'm the smartest. It goes into G7. I'm the boss.
1: Yeah.
4: Nobody's smarter than me. What? How much longer are we going to endure this?
1: That's what it feels like every day. And speaking of which, we call him Senator Football McDump, Tommy Tuberville. Right? It's just like the. Yeah, we have Senator Tuberville on this. Hold, please.
5: They don't have a track record. They're awful. They're batting 1,000% a line to us every time they do some kind of deal. But I trust President Trump. I trust Vice President Vance.
4: Why?
5: We don't need to listen to anybody up here on Capitol Hill. Let's trust these two. They've been at this now since they've been in office.
1: Wow. I mean, I guess it's just that there's some little MAGA core like him that's just going to defend this. But
4: yeah, I trust Trump. He's a great deal maker. That whole fiction there, too.
1: Yeah.
4: It's all a failure of the corporate media. And I talk about it on my show all the time. That's why what you do, what we all do on the Political Voices Network is so important now, because there's no pushing back on the gaslighting. They just go with it. Oh, he's a deal maker. Could you imagine if Hillary Clinton called herself a deal maker?
1: Yeah.
4: How the corporate media
1: with this deal.
4: Yeah. Exactly. Oh, and this deal, forget it. Could you imagine if Obama had ripped up the White House?
1: Yeah.
4: All you got to do is play the game.
1: Yeah.
4: And really, it's such an embarrassment that they, and everything they do is so divisive, too.
1: Yeah.
4: As, what a contrast between what's going on in New York and what went on the White House lawn. It's, it yeah. really does personify the grift.
1: And also, people are saying the real America's 250. This feels like it's at the Obama Presidential Center, which is having the
4: right.
1: grand opening today, and every former president and, you know, unbelievable, every top musician in the world.
4: Yeah,
1: you know,
4: right.
1: what a contrast, right, between
4: right.
1: that spectacle in D.C. So I feel like, Tara, some, you know, the reporting, this was so bad that some of the reporting is breaking through. This one, tired and confused-looking Trump continues selling Iran, quote-unquote, deal at G7, appearing exhausted and at times unwell. Trump on Wednesday left the G7 summit similar to the way he entered it, with a tortured, increasingly bizarre explanations of his new agreement to end the war with Iran. Over the course of 3 days, he repeated his familiar lie multiple times that President Obama's plan provided a pathway to a nuclear weapon. It didn't. He said... one expert said the JPCOA was a non-proliferation agreement. This is a commitment to start negotiating a nuclear deal while in the meantime providing far more concessions than the JCPOA ever contemplated. The biggest and so far underappreciated result of Trump's war is the tacit understanding that Iran controls the strait, and there's little the U.S. can do about it. Iran will insist that any nation wanting to use the strait must drop sanctions and other hostile policies. The U.S. lost the war back in March, and we're just marking the extent of the loss. That was some former Reagan guy, Tara.
4: Wow.
1: Right?
4: Wow. Yeah.
1: One former Defense Department official said when the camera catches him walking around or in an unguarded moment, he looks exhausted and heavier, too. He kind of shambles along in an ill-fitting suit. They all look like, I was saying all week, Tara, someone who had a mom with Alzheimer's, they look like the people in my mom's care facility. Like,
4: yes.
1: he kept wandering off. Like, it was startling, I have to say.
4: Mm-hmm. And the way they eviscerated President Biden when he walked right. off to talk to a member of the
1: veterans,
4: a veteran, and they put it on the cover of the New York Post. They edited, they deceptively edited it and posted it.
1: Yeah,
4: like pure propaganda. Oh, Biden wanders off. No, he's talking to somebody.
1: Yeah,
4: it's so disgraceful what they do. The lies.
1: Well, and so, yeah, this, he lied about the, it's like someone in memory care. He lied about the 2020 election being stolen. Oh my God. He talked about the Egyptian president. They went in a hotel room and fell deeply in love.

0: Stephanie Miller. Makes me that much stronger. Makes me work a little bit harder. Makes me that much wiser. Thanks for making me finer.
1: She was amazing yesterday, Chris LaVoie, exercising some of his personal demons about Christina Aguilera. But she was amazing yesterday.
2: I am not a fan. For personal reasons.
1: Okay. Do you want to say the personal reason? Or
2: sure,
1: no?
2: I can say the personal reason.
3: Okay. Say it.
2: I was working at the casino in Palm Springs.
1: Yes.
2: She was one of our yeah. you know, artists that was coming to perform at the mm-hmm. you know at the theater. She canceled her concert the morning of the concert.
1: You know what I take from that? That's what you get for leaving me.
2: That was actually
1: close. That's yeah. You ought to know the mess you to quote Alanis the mess you left when you went away.
2: That was actually within 6 months of me coming back. So
1: all right.
2: Yeah.
1: Anyway, I mean, what an amazing, it just says everything about the Obamas and where we are in this moment, this lineup. I mean, three former presidents, unbelievable, right? All of the presidents, of course, Kamala Harris in the audience as well, Gavin Newsom, Oprah Winfrey, of course, David Letterman, Conan O'Brien, Stephen Colbert, Tom Hanks. I saw Steven Spielberg, Billie Jean mm-hmm. King, Angela Merkel, former Prime Minister Justin Trudeau, Jennifer Hudson. Oh my God, another yeah. cried when she sang the national anthem. And I loved what Valerie Jarrett said. This just sums it all up. She said, "This is not a monument to the Obamas. This is a tribute to all of those who made this journey possible."
2: Yeah.
1: And that talk about the difference between that and Trump trying to slap his big stupid name on a bunch of stuff that's to honor him. I mean, it just could not have been, clearer. Yeah, as we said, he has now pissed Italy off, Trump. The, Italian official said the serious and offensive words of President Trump toward Prime Minister Giorgia Meloni offend all of Italy. For this reason, I've decided to cancel my visit to the U.S. scheduled for in June. And I was asking, like, Chris, why? For what reason did he feel the need to insult her? Like, saying she begged for a photo op. He was obviously lying,
2: He was probably pissed off about something incredibly inconsequential.
1: Yes,
2: like,
1: petty.
2: She turned him down for a photo or something at the G7, and he decided to take it out on her publicly. That's what Trump does.
1: Yeah. He's got to have, I was thinking yesterday, Chris, he had to have been watching this and been seething.
2: Yeah. Of course he was, because he's always watching TV.
1: Yeah.
2: If he's not eating fast food in bed and leaving.
1: Oh, God, that whole story. Okay, Karen, what a pig.
2: We'll get into that.
1: Karen in Chicago. Hello, honey.
4: Hi.
1: Hi,
4: good morning. Oh, my gosh, what a contrast. And, you know, it's at a moment, this comes at a moment when we're all feeling so powerless. And to just have that, I think the only person that was missing was Pope Bob.
1: And that would
4: have been amazing.
1: Yeah.
4: That would have been amazing. But, you know, it was so joyous, and it just, what a rush of endorphins just watching all of these, you know, just seeing, you know, listening to Michelle's speech, listening to President Obama's speech. It was just such a lovely tribute to us.
1: Yeah, speaking of all the best people, there they were yesterday, 29 minutes after the hour. John Fugelsang coming up. Well, I tell you, I am rarely, if ever, more impressed by the actual product than what was shown in the ads, but that is 100% the case with my new Muddy Mat. Honestly, the online ads do not do this thing justice. When wet paws or muddy feet hit a Muddy Mat, the proprietary Mudlock fibers grab the water and dirt instantly. I'm talking if a dripping wet, say, 90-pound golden retriever walks in after a swim and the paws come off dry. Watch a video. 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
5: 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Just 947 days left to go in our countdown to liberty. Today, Vice President J.D. Vance, pinch hitting for the president, stood in the Brady briefing room We haven't seen the president much today, and told the American press how great the new deal with Iran is that stopped the war. Now, there were several cogent questions, among which, if they're so dangerous and they're so vile, and of course, if they're the worst terrorists and sponsoring the worst terrorists in the world, why would we make a deal that would give them $300 billion? After all, it was the Barack Obama administration that a 20-month deal, took them 20 months to make a deal with six other countries, and they only gave $50 billion to Iran if they followed the ideals behind the deal that was cut. So why would you give them six times as much money? Well, according to J.D. Vance, the Obama deal sucked, theirs is better, and they've got leverage over Iran. I guess we'll see how much leverage we have and how long this deal lasts. That's as we cruise into the weekend. It's sure to be a fun one. Don't forget, tomorrow is Juneteenth. I wonder if the president will celebrate that.
1: Well, those spam texts and scam emails flooding your phone, they are not random. Scammers buy your personal info, and data brokers are the ones selling it. Data brokers collect your
2: decorations look a lot better.

0: Hitler's caddy. They quote, he's very proud some presidential historian has given him this document, which says he's more powerful than Hitler, Stalin, and Attila the Hun. Not sure why he you would want that comparison. Because he's a moron, that's why. Okay. Of the required carpeted bathroom he has, the portion...
1: Carpeted bathroom?
0: The portion nearest the shower would often be soaked through. The staff was never quite sure why. Oh, I know, because he's a giant, enormous, fat bastard.
1: Oh.
0: But they are worried about mold growing underneath. God, they are gonna need, is there enough sage?
1: Bathrooms
0: for not
1: should
0: just
1: not
0: the White House.
1: Why?
0: What a complete. Trash.
1: Do you have carpet in your bathroom?
0: No, no. You could, but you have, you know, some carpets down.
1: Well,
0: if
1: yeah,
0: you
1: put
0: get out of
1: rugs
0: the shower
1: down,
0: or something.
1: Absolutely, but oh my God, like wall-to-wall carpeting in a bathroom?
0: Oh my God, well, you know what?
1: I'm horrified.
0: It is the reflecting pool is pretty much a reflection of this entire. Presidency. 29 minutes after the hour, Olivia Troy coming up in studio.

0: You were doing the people's work, rescuing our economy, expanding health care, ending a war, ordering the bin Laden raid, saving an auto industry, winning a peace prize, keeping us safe from Ebola, regulating the banks, standing up for marriage equality, listening to science, and comforting an entire nation in the face of unspeakable tragedies. And you did it all with such grace and class and cool.
1: Man, shivers. She is an unbelievable speaker. She really is. All right, that's this guy. Speaking of unbelievable speakers,

0: and Trigger.
1: You believe that Obama ceremony? You believe that? What was that? I thought that was like, it's like, is this a historical enactment of something?
2: Oh,
1: did presidents used to act this way? Is that what I'm seeing on my TV?
0: But you know, Chris made a good point, and I think Michelle Obama made it best, is that this is who we are. This is not who we used to be. It was so hopeful and inspirational yesterday, and that was, I thought, the whole message, that this is who we are. We are still this America, and people that watch that are like, this is the America we want to be. The Knicks there in New York, that celebration, that joy, that's the America we want to be, right?
1: Well, we're both.
0: Again.
1: We're both, and the question is, which side of us is going to come out on top? Is it going to be the selfish, corrosive stereotype of Americans that the rest of the world thinks Texas is, or is it going to be the best of us that always comes and saves the day? This is the eternal battle in America. It's the eternal battle in Christianity, the eternal battle in humanity.
0: Well,
1: is decency and intelligence going to overcome corrosive selfishness and brutality?
0: Speaking of Texas, this is why you and James Tallarico trigger the fake Christians so much,
1: right?
0: Because you talk about stuff that Jesus actually talked about. You saw Ken Paxton said, no, who was it? Yeah, that said that Tallarico's going to hell. This isn't the Bible he knows. It's like,
1: well, he was on his way to a Judge Roy Moore rally when he said that. Exactly. You know, they despise, they don't follow Jesus. They use him. That's what y'all need to know about right-wing Christianity. They hate this brown-skinned laborer's actual teachings and commandments. So what they've done and what Christianity's done for 1,700 years, and I'm writing a book about it, they wrap their own selfish garbage up in churchy talk and sacred-sounding language to do the exact opposite of what Jesus says, but pretend it's still somehow Christian. That's the fraud. That's why the nicest thing about yesterday was seeing that we were celebrating how great the Obama nuclear deal with Iran was. I mean, I felt like there were two celebrations at once.
0: Yeah.
1: In Chicago, the celebration of the center, but the rest of the world was having Obama's nuclear deal really was

0: best thing ever day. Yeah. And Trump is like a guy trying to sell us a used jet ski.
1: Yeah.
0: So, you know, but with the religious thing, look at Slugfest on the White House lawn.
1: Yeah.
0: Right? I mean, that teabag who came out and said what he said about Michelle Obama, well, the media stopped saying that pus bucket thanked Jesus. He thanked Jesus, then said the same. He didn't thank Jesus. He used Jesus.
1: Yeah.
0: He said Jesus' name to try to appear like a virtuous guy. Then he showed us what a racist woman hater he was.
1: Right. That moment encapsulated all the racism, misogyny, and transphobia and hate that this administration stands for. That one moment.
0: And that's all anyone's going to remember of Donald Trump's 80th birthday. When the whole thing's done, the only thing history and the world will remember was this racist tool bag doing this about Michelle Obama. And honestly, Steffi, it's not popular with my liberal friends, but I think we need to leave that claw on the White House lawn and keep this going. I want to see Republican guys punching each other in the neck on the White House lawn every day. I think we need more of it. I'm ready.
2: I'm good. Let's expand it.
1: Let me ask you something.
0: All MAGA men will now be allowed into the octagon. I want to see rhinos versus MAGA. Let them punch each other in the neck. I need more.
1: Have you heard of the Freedom From Religion Foundation? Have you?
0: Indeed, I have.
1: Do you worship it on your muddy mat? Listen, my point is, well, after drinking your native path. Now, listen, you wrote a piece.
0: Hey, well, you know what? You know, some collagen doesn't dissolve.
1: That's right. That's right.
0: Have you heard about bullies, parasites, and things?
1: You know what does dissolve? Dirt and water when you step on a muddy mat.
3: Okay, stop it.
0: Yeah, well, listen. Let me tell you about the clean phone if you really care about stopping.
1: All right, listen. My point is, you wrote another spectacular piece, Separation of Church and State, America's Best Idea.
3: Yep.
1: John, I don't know how many times we can say this. As you say, America is not, has never been, and was never intended to be a Christian nation. To modern Christian nationalists, that sounds like heresy. They'll argue all of our presidents have been Christian. The majority of our citizens are Christian. Our elected officials swear their oaths on a Bible. Politicians and preachers alike cry out God's name during sex with their mistresses and male escorts. But again, you say the founders got one very simple moral concept just right. A system under which the government can't dictate how you can or cannot pray or whether you should pray at all. They knew the dangers of merging their new government, which at its best was designed to protect individual rights, with religion, which was a matter of individual conscience. And yet it persists, right? We hear this all the time. We're a Christian nation.
0: All the time. And it's always from people who are doing the rank opposite of what that brown-skinned Jewish carpenter says to do. The piece you're quoting is from the new double issue of The Nation for America's 250th birthday. And man, they got like Jane Fonda, they got Zohran Mamdani, they got Robert Reich, and somehow me to balance out all the credibility. But that's in the new double issue of The Nation. Please pick it up.
1: You said of the Iran war, if there's one lesson America has learned from the Middle East, is that America hasn't learned enough lessons from the Middle East.
0: Right? Am I right?
1: This is just an extraordinary debacle. Hard to have an agreement that everyone hates, except
0: that's
1: for
0: the whole
1: Iran.
0: Thing. Except for Iran. That's the beautiful thing. Well, you know why J.D. Vance is flying around the country to talk about it and defend it? He has to do that because Marco Rubio is in the basement sewing this large mission accomplished banner. So that's why J.D.'s out doing it. And I love that this guy's the designated crash test dummy for this horrible deal. So the Iran war was not a mistake. You know, these people always say Iraq was a blunder. I'm like, no, it wasn't a blunder. Iraq worked exactly as planned. Dick Cheney's company got $39.5 billion of our tax dollars. There were no blunder. They knew what they were doing every step of the way. But this was a deluxe, platinum, collector's edition policy fiasco. Trump's got to look at 25 years in the Middle East and be like, look at Afghanistan, Iraq. You know what these failures all lacked? My personal touch. I can make this dumber. This guy talked about Iraq and unnecessary wars. And then as soon as he's in power, he's got to start one.
1: Yeah.
0: And now the victory agreement looks like the agreement he spent a decade denouncing. This groveling loser told us they were the existential threat. The regime couldn't be trusted. They were on the verge of collapse. We're going to have full regime change. Trump himself is going to pick who the next leader is going to be. And now?
1: None of it.
0: Now he's like leaving 5-star reviews for these people on LinkedIn. They're very rational, very pleasant.
1: They're smart.
0: Would negotiate with them again.
1: I love J.D. Vance. We have a very good relationship with Iran. Really? Do we? Good. It seems like, the new guy who's he killed his father, his wife, and his kids, and the 200 schoolgirls we blew up. Oh, really?
0: Very pleasant. Would bomb again. Really would. I mean, if they were completely defeated, why are we still negotiating? If peace is imminent, why do we still have troops over there? If the deal is done, why did no one know about it till yesterday? They spent 2 weeks saying that's not the real deal because they knew how bad it was. Look at how furious Republicans are right now. And he's going to try to strong-arm them with Bill Pulte into the SAVE Act.
3: Yep.
0: I mean, he declared war on his own Senate this week, this guy.
1: And
0: he's
1: Baby is extra, extra colicky. Can I just say, was this yesterday, Chris? These fools who think I've been jumping up on Iran when the stock market... Oh, are we at the stock market again?
0: Back
1: it's
0: stock
1: child
0: market.
1: Rape, okay.
4: The Dow!
1: Stock market.
4: The Dow!
0: Oh, great Bundy's ghost.
1: They're either jealous and bad people or stupid. Make it great again. Oh, and then he went full caps lock. Uh-huh. Oil is flowing. Iran can never have a nuclear weapon. The world will be safe. The stock markets are roaring. Jobs are at records. Prices are dropping. Affordability. Our country is strong, safe, respected like never before. You're welcome!
4: He said, you're welcome?
0: You're welcome. And right now, America's hands are burned because this baby had to go and touch the stove. That's all this is, man. I mean, Iran needs missiles, Steffi. You know that? They need their missiles in Iran. Have you heard that one? Donald Trump is making Netanyahu.
1: Well, that's not fair. They're going to... What? Saudi Arabia's like, what now?
0: He's like a 14-year-old got caught vaping at school. Everybody else is doing it.
1: How can you say I can? Saudi Arabia's vaping.
0: this deal is like you hate the paint. You're in a house. You buy a house and you hate the paint job the last guy did. So you burn down the house. You spend 10 years and billions of dollars and thousands of bombs rebuilding the house, and it's the same exact color as the one you burned down 10 years ago. That's everything. Right now, Ben Shapiro is screaming in rage.
1: I know.
0: And fortunately, no one can hear him because the Daily Wire offices are empty now, so no one bothered him. But he's screaming.
1: Brian Kilmeade, who is, he doesn't understand the tides.
0: Right.
1: Right. But he said, there's a lot we don't understand. Ainsley Earhart said, why would they do this? Mark Levin called it unthinkable.
3: Yeah.
1: I mean, even Fox can't figure out how to spin this.
0: Fox is done. Well, Rupert's done. Here's the thing. Rupert's done with Donald, right? So Wall Street Journal tells the truth about Trump every day, and Trump hates Rupert. But Rupert still makes a lot of money with the IV system for denial that is Fox News. So he's gradually letting the Fox News audience know the truth, and it's fascinating to watch. I mean, Fox is beginning to turn on Trump.
1: Yeah.
0: And it's amazing seeing them do it. But look at this agreement. If this agreement succeeds, it proves the war wasn't necessary. And if this agreement fails, it proves the war was pointless. Most politicians only get one bad outcome at a time. This guy pulled off both possible bad outcomes.
1: And how about the cherry on top that they tripped him into signing the surrender at Versailles?
0: Oh, beautiful. I mean, imagine if Trump knew history, how embarrassed he'd be. Thank God he doesn't.
1: I mean, and we keep talking about this all morning. He shared a post claiming he's the most powerful person that's ever walked the planet. He attributed it to presidential historian Dave King, who is Gary Player's caddy.
0: Mm-hmm. Yeah.
1: King compares Trump favorably to Genghis Khan, Napoleon, and Attila the Hun.
0: That was a bold choice to retweet that one, huh?
1: Yeah.
0: Oh, I'm like Hitler, everybody. Look, he says I'm like Hitler. I agree. Sounds good to me. He wrote that, right?
1: Yes.
0: Like, think of any other president. Mr. Obama, this article says you're just like Hitler. I think I'll pass. Right? But Trump, he loves it.
1: That's fantastic.
0: I like Hitler. Great. Attila the Hun.
1: And
0: strong leadership skills. Failed to scale, but strong leadership skills. It's like me.
1: And
0: he's
1: just not
0: a well man, Steffi. Have you seen this guy?
1: Oh, man. John,
3: he's puffy.
1: This is a dark part of the show,
0: but I
1: was explaining this to Chris that, well, first of all, my mom had Alzheimer's, as you remember. We lost her a couple of years ago at 100.
0: Yeah.
1: But I was saying, all the weird stuff that's appearing on his skin. I don't know, but, my mom had, it's called a Kennedy ulcer. And I remember we said, well, how do you treat it? And they said, you can't. It means, unfortunately, she's already dying. Because the body, as you know, shuts down one organ at a time. The skin shuts down first.
0: Yeah.
1: The skin is the largest organ.
0: Trump's aorta is negotiating.
1: It doesn't get better
0: right now.
1: Yeah.
0: His pancreas.
1: But I mean,
0: and
1: the heart goes last. But it's terrible. I'm just saying, he looks.
0: No, he's not. His last colonoscopy was actually sponsored by Arby's. He's not a well man. We're all very concerned around here. You know, every time they put the IV in his hand, Big Mac sauce drips out.
3: Horsey
0: They're
3: sauce.
0: Really
1: yeah, he's got a wound.
3: Horsey sauce.
1: He's got a wound on his hand in addition now to the bruising, yeah. And he's puffy, like Chris was saying.
0: His
1: it's
0: MRI
1: not just his ankles, his face.
0: His MRI came back, thoughts and prayers. You know, like it's not going. He looks like Grievance wrapped in bad deli meat at this point. We're just worried about the
1: we
0: poor man.
1: We thought Macron giving him a bike was going to be the cherry on top, but then Versailles
0: yeah.
1: was had you had
0: you
1: to
0: know what
1: him.
0: Happened with that. We know what happened. One time in the 90s, Donald Trump tried to jump on a bike. And the bike was never seen again.
1: It's still
4: oh,
1: up there. They
4: no.
1: found it in his
0: and
1: colonoscopy.
0: And to this day, they say, every time he's in court and has flatulence, if you lean in closely, you can hear a little tiny bike bell.
1: All right, finally, can I just say for how much they call us socialists looking out for handouts, you said the first trillionaire became famous for electric cars, got richer from government contracts, bought a social media platform, spent years amplifying racial grievance, and somehow convinced millions of working class white guys that white guys are the victims.
0: Yeah.
1: He's taken more handouts than anybody I've ever seen. He did
0: oh,
1: not achieve right
0: the largest. The largest transfer of public wealth to private ego ever recorded in American history.
1: Yeah.
0: Yes, apartheid McBratface is the ultimate welfare queen. That's why I wrote that piece, because for this guy, who now, by the way, the most disturbing thing about little apartheid is, wow, Silicon Valley's okay with white supremacy. Yeah. The business community, Wall Street, they're okay with open, naked, ketamine-fueled white supremacy. Have
1: yeah.
0: you seen this guy's posts? Have you read about his posts?
1: Yeah.
0: I mean, what he's doing right now in Northern Ireland. The guy, I get you were raised in apartheid in a diamond mine. You're as evil as they come. But we are learning what's not a deal-breaker in Silicon Valley. And that's the scariest part of all of this.
1: Some of these corporate cowards really looked at that hate fest at the White House and then looked at what happened at the Obama presidential grand opening yesterday, and you know, pick a lane, man. Pick an America that you want to be, that you want to support and represent, right? Because I agree with President Obama that you know this is the America we are. What we saw
0: stupid,
1: yesterday.
0: Stupid, selfish, mean white guys have been the problem with this country since 1492.
1: Yeah.
0: Stupid, selfish, mean white guys have always been the problem.
1: What? Yeah. Wait a minute. I got to hear it one more time, John. Okay. Listen with me, President Obama.
5: I am not immune to anger or doubt. But I do know this. When we lose faith in each other, when we stop believing that voting matters, we open the door to the most ruthless or the most careless or the most fearful among us, who see some groups and some people as more equal than others and see government as nothing more than a way to divvy up the spoils and punish enemies and keep those who are different in their place. I do not believe that is the story of America that prevails in the end.
1: There it is, right? There it is for those of us
0: hope-mongers. When did he sell gold sneakers? When did he sell the sneakers? and the Obama phone. When did that come in?
1: that was the message yesterday and the uplift that we so desperately needed, John, is that this is the America we still are and can be again. So.
0: Anyway. Even if it wasn't, you know, sponsored by crypto, it still was inspiring, I gotta say.
1: Exactly. And you know what else? You know what else is hopeful for America? Sexy Liberal LA, one show only, one night only, as the Dream Girls say.
4: That's right.
1: Right at the Saban Theater here, October 24th in Los Angeles. Mark Hamill on panel with us, Glenn Kirshner, and more surprises to come.
4: Maybe we should get the Dream Girls to come and do like an opening act.
1: One night only?
4: Uh-huh.
1: Yeah.
4: Yeah.
1: Okay. Sexyliberal.com. Get those tickets. We always sell out. Only one show this year, the big pre-midterm extravaganza. We love you, John Fugelsang.
0: Love you guys. I'll see you next week.
1: Okay. John's right here on the best team, Sirius XM Progress. Okay. 50 minutes after the hour. Did you see The Blob? It's like the legal stack is pouring out the movie theater. There's too much.
6: Yeah. Good morning, Steph. I missed y'all on Friday because I was in court watching a judicial smackdown of Todd Blanche in the Department of Justice.
4: Yes.
1: I was going to ask you about that. So we had your friend Katie Fang on. You said her new court filing in her Epstein lawsuit against Todd Blanche exposes a colossal tactical blunder by Blanche. So talk all things Blanche. Talk about the hearing you were at first.
6: Yeah, you know, if Blanche is confirmed as the actual attorney general, it will be a tragedy for the country and for the Department of Justice. So, you know, Katie Fang has this lawsuit seeking, I don't know, compliance with federal law by the Department of Justice. Just
1: crazy.
6: Release the damn Epstein files as the law requires. And Todd Blanche, after Katie Fang accused him of five violations of federal law, He files a response, not denying any of it. None of it. Why? Because he can't deny it on the facts. He has violated the federal law over and over and over again. And all he said is, I don't think Katie Fang has standing to bring this suit. Well, guess what, Todd? I think you're wrong. And, you know, I think the judge will prove you to be wrong. And then maybe finally, Steph, we're going to get a special master appointed and we're going to get to see all the dang Epstein files.
1: Once again, we are at the Lordy, I hope there are tapes section. So
6: yeah.
1: There reportedly are tapes of these Situation Room panic meetings and how to cover up the Epstein mess. I don't know what, I mean, again, I don't know what's happening. Why they won't, they should just release them, shouldn't they?
6: Yeah, so this is going to make the Watergate cover-up yeah. look like, you know, they were covering up stealing a candy bar from a corner store. So I think if there are tapes, and it's an open question as to, one, whether there are tapes, and two, whether the reporters actually have them or they just have sources from inside the administration who are so sick and tired and fed up with Donald Trump and JV, Junior Varsity Vance, that they're like, listen, I got to start getting ahead of the ultimate downfall of Trump and company. So I think you're going to see more leaks. But if there are tapes, I would be surprised if the Trump administration didn't destroy the tapes.
1: My
6: I
1: God.
6: Mean, Nixon, for whatever reason, opted not to destroy the tapes. I would expect Trump and company to destroy
1: yeah.
6: tapes.
1: How many counts of obstruction are we up to already with this administration? So this, I just had a... We've had so much since we talked to you last. Senator Van Hollen posted last April, Trump and Miller plotted to take away the habeas corpus rights of Kilmar Abrega-Garcia and other immigrants to aid their illegal mass deportation agenda. But our Constitution is clear. Everyone gets due process. Threatening the rights of one threatens the rights of all. The way they're casually talking about getting rid of habeas corpus, invoking the Insurrection Act, stunning, even for this administration, right?
6: Yeah, Stephan, there's a reason we call the writ of habeas corpus the great writ, because it is available to everybody who is being imprisoned, jailed, detained by the federal government. And it is basically, loosely translated, a judge commanding, bring me the body of the prisoner, bring me the body of the person you are jailing, imprisoning, and I will decide whether that person is having their constitutional rights violated. Michael Cohen successfully filed the great writ, and a judge ordered him released when Bill Barr and Donald Trump ordered him back into prison. So if they do away with it, Donald Trump could literally send his goons out and say, hey, you know, just round up all of my political enemies and detain them, because guess what? They can't get in front of a judge. We cannot see them extinguish the rights of the great
1: yeah.
6: writ.
1: Yeah. I mean, meanwhile, ICE detainee's freezing death ruled to be a homicide. She was found at a bus shelter in Pittsburgh. By the way, this also happened in my hometown, in Buffalo as well, right? The medical examiner's office said she was a vulnerable adult suffering from untreated severe mental health issues and a significant language barrier at the time of her release. I mean, again, not just cruelty. This is a homicide. This isn't an accident, right?
6: Yeah, and all of these things hopefully are being listed somewhere, because the accountability mission come January 2029 is going to be spectacular if we decide to keep our republic and yeah. hold these people accountable for up to and including murder of vulnerable detainees, of people who are in boats in international waters. I mean, it's going to be like a murder palooza
1: yeah.
6: if we bring all these charges.
1: So, Glenn, let's talk about the when I say latest Trump debacle, you'd be like, which one? Iran,
6: yeah, right.
1: the reflecting pool?

0: 57 minutes after the hour. Jody Hamilton is here. She has pronounced my baby birds old enough to fly. They look like they're getting ready to, you know.
1: Oh, good.
0: Yeah, they're looking restless up there.
1: See, they're like teenagers.
0: Yeah.
1: Now you have to worry about them vaping.
0: Yeah, they're vaping. Yeah. They're up there vaping. What else they're doing? Olivia Troy on her way in live in studio. 58 minutes after the hour. Say hi, Jody.
2: Hi, Jody.
0: Jody is on loan from the Politics Bar. Aw, it's no fun when I don't have my cold anymore. The Politics Bar. Okay. We'll talk to Olivia next.

0: Well, I hope you're paying attention this summer, because I will be taking the next 2 months off, this time voluntarily. But we have assembled a potent group of hosts to fill in for me, beginning with Tiffany Haddish, Coleman Domingo, Ike Barinholtz, Anthony Anderson, Jelly Roll, and as a special treat for our commander-in-chief, I asked one of his all-time favorites, Rosie O'Donnell, to be here. So, you're welcome. And all I ask in return, Mr. President, is that you don't do anything stupid while I'm gone, okay?
1: Well, yay. That's a big ask.
2: Yay. I'm just going to read right from here. Olivia Troy spent nearly 2 decades serving her country in national security roles across multiple administrations. She served in the White House as Homeland Security and Counterterrorism Advisor to Vice President Mike Pence before becoming one of the most prominent voices warning about the threats facing American democracy. Her defiance has come at a staggering personal cost. Olivia has endured relentless death threats, while Trump allies like Kash Patel and Richard Grenell have used legal warfare in an attempt to bankrupt and silence her. She hasn't backed down. Today, she's building a civic media network focused on journalism, culture, community, and courage. Olivia Troy founded People's Courage because America deserves a civic media organization built by someone who has been through the fire and won't flinch. Oh my God, what a week we're having. Holy cow.

0: resume is so intimidating and you're so cuddly. It's such a dichotomy.
1: Thank you. I'm so excited to be here.
0: I was so excited. You texted me and said you're going to be in L.A. I was like, oh, my God. I didn't think you'd say yes to this hour. I was like, will you come in studio?
1: From downtown. I've now experienced L.A. traffic a lot.
2: Okay. So you were on the 101. Great. Yeah. That's nice.
1: Great.
0: But you were here for the soccer game.
1: I was. I came in. We did a No Ice in the Cup event. It was a watch party for Mexico and South Korea.
0: Yeah.
1: It was awesome. It was at Granho Park, and it's basically based on community spirit. We're doing it across the country.
2: Okay.
0: Yeah.
1: Just kind of, you know, trying to remind people that soccer is a cultural celebration that we should be kind of uniting and keeping, you know, a lot of the terrorizing that we've seen around the country out of it.
0: What a perfect week for you to be here. I've been saying this to Chris all week, that this amazing thing we watched yesterday with your old boss, George Bush, among many others at the Obama Presidential Library celebrating just the best of us. And, you know, and just the juxtaposition, the Knicks celebration in New York and a lot of the World Cup stuff, and just the juxtaposition between just the hatred and division. I can't even begin to imagine what you think of this Iran debacle, but...
2: we'll get into that.
0: Where do we even start this week? But your reaction to seeing what you saw yesterday at the Obama Presidential Library?
1: I mean, I thought it was beautiful. Yeah. I thought it was represented the best of who we are as a country. Mm-hmm. And I thought it was beautiful and wonderful to see, politics aside, everyone come together.
0: Yeah.
1: Right? And the leadership of our country supporting each other. It was wonderful to see all the artists that were represented there.
2: Yep.
1: Across the line.
0: You know, Olivia, I saved this one post for you from someone named Caroline. She said, as someone who used to be a Republican, when I say after your eyes are open and you see the grift and the lies of the right wing, you cannot go back. I'm not exaggerating. It's like waking up out of a trance. I mean, that's what you and a lot of former Republicans have said. And we've sort of bonded over this is not my dad and Goldwater's party. It's certainly not George W. Bush's party. And I think it's just it was so striking yesterday. Chris made, I think, a really important point all morning that this is not the America we used to be. This is the America we are. And that was the message of yesterday, is this is who we
2: can still be.
1: Yeah.
2: Yeah. It's still there.
0: Yeah.
1: I think that all the things that you mentioned, like the entire week, I think has been representative of that. Watching New Yorkers celebrate like they have the Knicks games, watching the World Cup. I think that is the overarching narrative, I think, right now, that the undercurrent is that Donald Trump, you don't represent us.
0: Yeah.
1: And I think the only way that you continue to sort of try to hang on to power, because he's, I think, at this point, crawling to hang on to power, I think is divisiveness, which we've seen. And I just think, I think that Americans are better than that. I have to believe.
0: You know what was missing? We keep saying that, you know, and Madami mentioned this, about coming together in joy. I mean, how much do Americans miss that? All this joyful explosion you saw at the Obama grand opening.
2: So much optimism yesterday.
0: Yeah, I mean, people of all different, you know, races and ages and faiths, whatever, you know, celebrating together. And I just think America is so hungry for this again. I mean, it just was... all of it, right? The music yesterday I kept crying because I think we're all so exhausted from these last 10 years.
1: It was inspiring.
0: Yeah.
1: Right. And it was also a reminder that we are still one united together in these communities. I think you've seen it when people show up together. You've seen it in Minnesota. You see it when people go after someone else in someone's communities. People can come together and they stand by each other.
0: Yeah.
1: And I think in today's times, I feel like sometimes the media, other people don't do a good job of covering that aspect of it.
0: Yeah.
1: But I was so glad to see that unifying sort of focus yesterday.
0: Yeah.
1: During that event.
0: Now, I do have to ask you, as someone that George W. Bush was your former boss, when Michelle Obama said Obama rescued the economy and got us out of a dumb war, could you fill in George W. Bush's thought bubble? He's like, oh, they're talking about me. Uh-oh.
1: Mistakes were made. Yeah. I think that's what he was thinking. Mistakes were made.
2: But he is a person who can take a gentle ribbing like that.
1: Yes. Yeah.
2: You know, you couldn't have said something like that to Trump without Trump getting...
0: His relationship with Michelle...
2: Yeah, absolutely.
0: Yeah, his relationship with Michelle Obama is like what gives people...
2: It's the Altoids.
0: Yeah, some of it's the lozenges.
1: So cute.
2: Yes.
1: It's adorable.
0: Yeah. But you know what it is, Olivia? I'm sorry, I didn't mean to step on you, because your thoughts are so important on this, but just I think they used the word decency yesterday. It's just like, just make America decent again, whether we agree on every issue or not, right?
1: Yeah, it's a matter of courtesy. And I think, you know, I thought it was really important that George Bush was there, because I think it shows that he was, you know, bringing a better standard.
0: Yeah.
1: Especially for the Republican Party that I believe is dead now. So yeah. Whatever new version of this is not what I think a lot of Republicans out there, I think, don't identify with it.
0: Yeah.
1: And so it truly is MAGA. And I think it was good for him to be there and say, look, we can still be friends. We have a great friendship. And I think hopefully that's representative of carrying that forward in our own communities and families. And it's hard. Look, it's hard. I have MAGA in my family, so I have no room to talk.
2: They is there like a me. Younger faction of that old Republican Party that can come forward, or is it all the older people?
1: I'm worried about that.
2: That is why I asked that question.
1: I'm very worried about that. Yes, I'm very worried about that. I think there is a generation gap from what I've seen and just being out there and talking to people. Even on the campaign, like, I am very worried. I think it comes down to a lot of more of the right-wing influencers, young men, how they've been, the focus on that, right?
0: And you know, we were saying about, what was the poll, Chris? It's like 16% of Americans only thought that was appropriate, the UFC thing at the White House. And you know, again, it's like, are we that America? The guy barfing on the Lincoln Memorial and calling Michelle Obama a man? Or are we the America that we saw at the Obama Library? And I would posit to say this is the America we are.
1: I think we
0: want to be again.
1: I mean, look, everywhere I traveled, even we were leaving, we were at the airport, I mean, people were talking about that as a spectacle at the White House. I mean, no one really understood it. It's not really the right place for
0: Obama
1: it.
0: Obama called out the decency of also John McCain and Mitt Romney.
1: Mm-hmm. Yeah.
0: So talk about being inclusive, right?
1: Yeah. And I think that was important because it's, you know, more bipartisan focus. Because that's actually how hopefully we can solve problems and bring solutions to the table.
0: Yeah.
1: We can't do that if we have one side that just doesn't want to actually help people and meet you halfway. And so I think that's the issue.
0: Do you want to talk about the debacle of Iran or the reflecting pool first?
1: What's in my coffee? Is there anything really strong in here?
0: Blue paint floating in your algae?
1: No, nothing good. Okay, just straight latte.
0: When we say this to Chris, because you're so nice, we just forget that you're like a really big time, you know, national security, you know, across multiple administrations. I can't even imagine what you think of this Iran debacle. I've never seen a deal. Have you, Olivia?
1: We got owned.
0: Everyone hates.
2: We got owned.
0: Everyone
1: hates
0: it.
1: Mm-hmm.
0: Israel
1: hates it. That's the best way to put it.
0: Republicans, Democrats, Fox News. I mean, it's, yeah, go ahead.
1: Well, I think it was like, what the hell was the point of this? We were just going to kind of give in. I mean, I think we lost.
0: Yeah.
1: I mean, that's to me is what it says to me. I will tell you, it was like late in the evening when we were hearing what was coming in it. I got a text from a former, really good friend of mine, former Special Forces Green Beret. And he was like, irate. He texted me and he was like, have you seen this? He's like, the money we're going to be giving them. I mean, what we're paying them now, we're sending them like ballistic. He was beside himself. And then he was basically like, I served all these years to come to fruition, to see this right now, to see how this is playing out in this conflict. And I was like, we technically lost because Iran has the power, I feel like, in this situation.
0: Yeah.
1: I mean, they manipulated it and they know it. And we saw it with the Strait, right? We saw it with the Strait of Hormuz. And what we've taught them is that, actually, that is your most powerful thing. Mm-hmm. You can bring us down with that.
0: Can I say something as a gay woman during Pride Month? Is the Strait is obviously causing all the trouble, as usual.
1: Happy Pride.
2: Happy Pride.
0: That was the gay of Hormuz. Everything would be good.
2: Yeah.
1: You have a beautiful girlfriend, by the way.
0: Oh, thank you. Okay. Olivia, I got to ask you, as your last boss, Mike Pence, of course, talk a little bit about the needle Republicans have to thread now. I don't know whether they're still terrified of Trump's crazy violent base or, you know, but Mike Pence called the Trump administration's supposed peace deal with Iran a much, much bigger than a mistake. But they always have to tiptoe around and give Trump credit for some things and, you know, take shots at Obama and Biden.
2: Because they don't want to hurt his fifis.
1: I think that's what it is. And I think that shows you where the Republican Party is, though, because they're constantly pandering to that wing of it because they know that that is sort of the power base right there. And
0: right.
1: So I think they walk around and they're like, you know, look what's happening in these elections, right? I mean, Trump goes after them. The person gets disappeared.
0: Well,
1: so
0: this is what your boss said, calling for the United States and others to arrange for a $300 billion reconstruction fund when the IRGC and radical Islamists continue to be at the helm in Iran is deeply ill-advised. And again, I believe it smacks of the kind of appeasement we saw during the Obama years, the kind of appeasement Joe Biden tried to accomplish and was ignored by the Iranians and we rejected categorically during the first Trump administration. Well, so he's trying to take credit for whatever he thinks And to me, all of the Trump years have been a debacle, but it's just, you cannot, how do you spin this? Obama's deal was working. They're trying to make up, down, and black, white, and try to say that was appeasement for Obama. No, it was working.
1: No, substantively, they all know. Mm-hmm. They all know the truth. Yeah. And so I think when I see statements like that, they're just trying to figure out how to navigate the spin of it, because they know that this whole situation with Iran right now and Trump is so bad, and they disagree with it, but they can't just come out and say it, because
0: they got to take shots at Obama.
1: So they got to figure out some weird way to navigate it, even though I guarantee you Mike Pence knows that this is the worst.
0: Yeah, and now we're right. They're just lying. Right. Trump's Iran unconditionally surrenders. J.D. Vance is out there saying, oh, no, we're not paying them a cent. I don't know how we navigate when we can read what's in the deal and they're just flat out lying.
1: One thing I thought about this week as I saw it come to fruition was the Trump factor when it comes to who he's going to throw under the bus.
0: Yeah.
1: And have you noticed that J.D. Vance is now front and center on this, right?
2: That's
1: he's
2: right.
1: doing the press conferences. Yeah. Yep. Have you noticed this? You know where I'm going with this.
0: Yep. Yeah.
1: And I kept thinking, I was like, oh, here comes the bus.
0: Uh-huh. Yep.
1: Here
0: yep.
1: comes the bus for Vance. It was always going to come and it's a bad deal. Well, he knows the optics are terrible on this. He knows he got us into a really terrible situation with Iran. It was, an unwarranted war. And now he's putting J.D. Vance in the front seat.
2: That's right.
0: Yeah.
1: Because he's like, oh, no. It's his problem. It was his mistake.
0: Mike Pence almost got thrown literally under a bus on January 6th.
2: They pushed Vance out in front of the bus in the press room yesterday. He's the one who led the press briefing.
1: Super uncomfortable. I mean,
2: yes,
1: you could see him navigating it.
2: Yeah.
1: And I was just welcome to Mike Pence's
0: life. Did you ever tell Mike Pence privately he's a little bit of a weasel? Okay, just stop using weasel words.
2: I don't think she would say that to her boss.
1: No.
2: Have I? If I told you that, I'd get
0: she
2: a frying pan upside the head.
0: Speaking truth during the COVID years. We were asking, how soon do you think they're going to sell? Start selling the reflecting pool water as a cure for measles?
1: Probably.
0: Something.
1: Yeah.
0: That's
1: surprise
0: nice.
1: Me.
0: All right.
2: You buy a vial of the reflecting pool water, you'll get a sheet of blue paint for free.
1: I'll spill some tea. We did, whenever I talk to my parents, we did sometimes gossip about Trump behind the scenes.
2: Oh!
1: Sometimes he'd complain.
2: Oh!
1: So it's true.
0: Oh, we're going to get some of that tea when we come back. What's next? Tea with Olivia Troy. 20 minutes after the hour. This port.
3: In case you haven't noticed, America has lost another war.
2: Yep.
0: Yeah.
3: That is a professional intelligence assessment. Iran has emerged from this war stronger, better, faster, more adaptive, and they apparently have turned a $124 billion profit. Because about halfway through the war, Iran said that they had received over $200 billion in damage from the United States, including sinking its ships and destroying its military bases and destroying Iranian infrastructure was $200 billion. Well, they're getting $324 billion, $12 billion of which was already released.
0: Yeah.
3: And another $12 billion's going to get released this week. And the Iranian Revolutionary Guard Corps are all getting new Camaros to replace their Toyota Corollas.
0: Oh, my God. I mean, and this one, again, speaking of making everything worse, Trump administration mulls charging fees for a naval escort through the Strait of Hormuz. How much you want to bet that some of that money will end up in Trump's pocket?
2: Absolutely.
0: It's just, they're considering ways to coax tankers into resuming transit because insurance companies currently are not covering any losses. Go ahead.
3: Yes, but the U.S., how would charging you a fee, right? How would charging you a fee be any worse to transit a place where you're not insured anymore?
0: Yeah.
3: Okay?
0: And thank
3: then,
0: you.
3: Let's say you hit a mine. Well, you're still not insured, but you're escorted. I mean, it's like saying the cops are going to escort you through Compton, right? When you're a Crip and you're wearing blood tattoos and blood flags all over you.
0: You're Bruce Willis in Die Hard with the sign.
3: In Die Hard with the billboard, right? Yeah, they're going to escort you, but you got to pay us first. No, there's no guarantee you're not going to die in that scenario.
0: This, Chris, this is the putting hydrogen peroxide in the reflecting pool. Right. You're like, no, you're making it. Oh, God.
3: By the way, did you see the assessment of how much actual hydrogen peroxide they would need in
0: this? Yeah. Yes.
3: And like it's going to kill thousands of gallons.
0: And it's going to kill the ducks.
2: Those gallon jugs that they were pouring in isn't even making a dent.
3: No. Okay. First off, we all know they went to Lowe's or the dollar store.
2: Yes.
3: And bought out every gallon. We've got to get this done within our $20-30 million budget, right? That's what it shows when a corrupt criminal puts out a contract.
0: Yes.
3: That guy's probably getting paid $700 for that contract.
0: Oh my God.
3: And Trump's getting the balance of that. So, and he's resorted to go get hydrogen peroxide.
0: It's making me look bad. Go get some. Yeah. So let me just back to this debacle. There's some talk of some expedited escorted passage by paying the U.S., like putting a VIP pass on your ship. The concept is that there could be a fee for expedited clearance, maybe a military escort.
3: Yeah, but the Iranians are doing that right now. $2 million, halas, no problem. Come in, go out, as you please. The blockade is over. And if you know you can transit Iranian waters safely, why would you go with the U.S.? They are a guarantee to have you something bad happen.
0: Yeah. Okay, so I don't know if you saw the leaked text of the of this quote unquote deal, but oh my God, this is a complete and total capitulation. As someone said, who pays reparations? The losing side in a war, right?
3: Well, listen, my problem with this is I know that I've only had over 40 years experience in military operations, but isn't the other side supposed to unconditionally surrender?
0: Right. Right.
3: Apparently, we have.
0: And then
3: they're getting everything.
0: And
3: they're
0: Iran,
3: making bank.
0: And Iran has got to be laughing their asses off. This is the headline.
3: Oh,
0: Trump vows hell will rain down on Iran if they get a nuke. Insists it's loud and clear in the they're just laughing at him. Here, you know, he's
3: of
0: back to threatening them again, and oh hell. It's lather, rinse, repeat, right?
3: Yeah. Early on in this war, on my podcast, the Black Man Spy podcast,

0: Ex-Republican Girls Gone Wild.
1: Stephanie Miller.
0: Olivia Troy, rocking out. Like Kamala to Stevie Wonder. I just loved your story. You just met Bonnie, who always looks like she just saw a really sad movie that she wants to tell you about, my dog Bonnie. And you were saying, what was your answer when you started dating?
2: Yeah, my poor husband, we were dating, and he's like, so what are your favorite books? Uh-huh. And I'm like, oh, Marley and Me, and We Regret to Inform You That Tomorrow You Will Die, Stories from Rwanda. And he was like, oh. I was like, wow. I need to change that answer, because I don't know what kind of impression I just gave this person. He married me, though.
0: Pretty much anything about death and destruction.
2: And... I'm into it. Terrible.
0: Olivia, sometimes one headline sums up where we are. I was just telling you about how they're just lying flat out about the Iran deal. Just, oh, it's not a cent, it's going to cost the U.S. a cent. What else was the Iran unconditionally surrendered?
3: Yeah, uh-huh.
0: This one, Interior Department declares the reflecting pool is crystal clear as huge chunks of the $14 million paint job float to the surface because they put hydrogen peroxide in the algae. And it's like, this is what, I believe there was a reporter on Fox going, well, liberals say this is, you know, it's green, but it's obviously.
3: But the president is cleaning it up, and other president would do that.
2: Yeah, it reminds me of Don't Look Up, but that's okay.
3: Yeah, exactly.
0: Yes.
2: Exactly it.
0: Yeah, I mean, but that's where we are. It's just the absolutely denying reality.
2: It's also just ridiculous that this is where we're focused now. We're painting the reflecting pool. Are you kidding me? Like, it's just everything. Like, there's controversy over the arch that he wants. Like, I mean, it's just everything he touches is ugly.
0: Mm-hmm. Well, and I loved what Valerie Jarrett said yesterday. She said, this is not a monument to the Obamas. It's to all of the people that made this journey possible. And it really was. What we saw yesterday, so inclusive and so, you know, and so gracious of other people. He credited, you know, Biden as the best, you know, decision he ever made. They put in a Nancy Pelosi, garden there to give her total credit for the Affordable Care Act. I mean, just we forget what graciousness and humility looks like.
2: Actually, that's a good idea. Can they recreate the East Wing the way it was in the White House so that people actually have somewhere to tour?
3: Right.
0: Yeah.
2: And see what it used to look like, maybe? Maybe the Rose Garden, too.
0: Yeah. Yeah. Isn't that a perfect example? Doesn't the reflecting pool and the East Wing just in rubble and this claw? You're like, this is how...
3: Rose Garden. The Rose Garden has been paved over.
0: It's yeah.
3: Like, come on.
0: Yeah, but this is how America looks when Trump is done. I mean, I know it's hard to make predictions, Olivia, but do you have any? There has literally been impeachment talk among Republicans this week over the Iran deal.
2: Well, I don't blame them. I mean, it's making the world less safe on the way we're interacting with people. We're making enemies left and right. And this whole thing, I mean, no one likes this deal about what's happening here. And I think it just speaks to also, I think, his decline.
0: Yeah.
2: I mean, I think this is where it is. And whoever is running the deal behind the scenes, I mean, they're in over their heads.
0: Yeah.
2: That's obvious.
0: Yeah. Yep. 29 minutes after the hour, more Olivia Troy live in studio.

0: With independents, I know you love when I point out the independents, Johnny B. 55 points underwater. I mean, my goodness gracious, this was a political disaster. No wonder the president wants to move on from it. There was no president ever before that had any poll in which he was 50 points underwater on inflation or worse, and the average of the Ipsos polling over the last month was 51 points underwater on inflation. The Iran war absolutely drove Trump to new lows on the issue that got him reelected in the first place, inflation.
1: Wow.
2: And we thought Iraq was a debacle. Oops, sorry to bring up old sore subjects from the Bush administration, Olivia Troy.
3: Way to take it there. I'm going to a lot of therapy these days, okay?
2: But you, as long as you have been in government, right, and counterterrorism and all that stuff, I've just never seen a deal everyone hates. Newsmax, Trump's lopsided deal is in Iran's favor. This is, I don't know who this is, some Newsmax guy. I believe that America should be number one. I believe we should be the strongest, healthiest, most secure country on the planet. This deal does not do that. This deal only gets worse for America. I'm very concerned there's such a lopsided deal. The losses for President Trump are just mounting up, and he can have a nice smile on his face and he can try. But look, this is Iran. This is a roadmap for Iran to achieve regional primacy. I mean, we have strengthened Iran unbelievably, haven't we?
3: We have. They have us cornered. I think that is what is really sad about this.
2: Yeah.
3: And it just, I mean, the situation, what's even worse is that we got ourselves into it.
1: Yes.
2: Yeah.
3: Right? They didn't go seeking this out. We handed it to them, which is why it's so, like, humiliating, embarrassing, and awful.
2: Who can watch what we saw at the G7? I'm sure you watched some of it. Chris wanted to ask you about the decline, you know, from when you worked for Trump in the
1: first. You worked with him.
2: I mean, you were in the Oval Office. You worked with him.
1: On.
2: I mean, the decline, Olivia, the amount of cover-ups going on between Epstein and his health and corruption and financial crimes and God knows what. I mean, it's just, I don't know who could watch the G7 and not go, oh, my God. He is really, you know, clear and present national security threat to the United States.
1: Can you see a marked difference in the first time you worked with him and now?
3: Yeah, I mean, from what I can see on media, right, when I see him on the news,
1: right.
3: I think he's always obviously been a narcissist. He makes the comments. It's really hard. Like, he'll go off on tangents. I think that is all normal for him.
1: Sure.
3: That's who Donald Trump is. And you would see the comms team. I'm like, thank God I'm not doing comms through this place. I'm so glad I was in national security because I would see the cleanup after that. Well, that's not true. Until he told people to go ingest bleach, then that was my cleanup. I had to go and
1: call
3: the CDC.
1: Oh, you cleaned that up? Oh.
3: And yeah, because I was like, people are going to die. And then I'm in the job of trying to protect people and keep them safe. So I started making the phone calls in after that. But I would say, like, what I see in him now is that he's sort of, he's never really had a filter, but now he's just delusional and he rambles on about things. And I don't think he even realizes that he's,
2: well, that's what someone said yesterday, Chris. They're like, I can't tell anymore what part is delusion, what part's dementia, what part is stupidity. Like, you don't know anymore because half the stuff he says doesn't make sense and the other half are complete and total lies.
3: I would say the same thing. I feel the same way when I see it because before it was like, okay, he kind of had a purpose and you knew where he was going. He was going to do whatever he was going to do or say and derail a meeting. I mean, we saw that multiple times with Mike Pence. Now, I'm not sure that he has any idea where he is in the sentence that he's saying. And then I see it with reporters, too.
2: Yeah.
3: I'll say that to me, the most noticeable difference is how he attacks reporters in real time, the way he's so aggressive towards people in that.
2: Yeah.
3: I think he's always had that, right? We all saw him with Jim Acosta and the press statement and the whole thing.
2: Yeah. But the
3: decline. But I think this is different where
2: you did actually say off air, could he smell worse? Which I think is... much has been commented on.
1: What did he smell like?
3: I'm not going to go there. Well, I personally went out of the way to not be close enough to have to deal with that.
1: Okay.
3: I was usually trying to stay on the other side of the room.
2: But you were spilling some tea before the break about what you guys used to say behind closed doors.
3: Well, so I think there were a lot of times, speaking of his rambling on, where it was like, do you think I get to speak today or... and then we'd be looking at it, and it'd be 30 minutes in, and sometimes press conferences, and then I would get the look from Penn. So I'd be looking at him, and he'd be like, okay, let me know.
2: At G7, they all look like they were in elder care. He's, like, wandering off the wrong way. He does another taking a picture. Like, it's just...
3: Yeah, I just have this vision of, you know, there's these SpongeBob GIFs. This is what I envision. Marco Rubio and J.D. Vance in the background, and the staff. That's what I visualize is happening in the background. For everyone that's listening right now, just picture that. That's what's happening in the background with the staff. Of like, he's doing what? He's saying what? Okay. And then he's like, oh, did he just, like, piss off another country? Or did he just create another
2: Italy,
3: war?
2: We just Italy just canceled their and the look on Marco Rubio's face. First of all, Rubio and Vance now have the stench of the Trump administration on them. I'm curious your thoughts on who is the future of the Republican Party?
3: I was just actually going to say that.
2: I mean, like, Pence, you know, he's out because, you know.
1: He's been tainted by.
2: Yeah.
3: They'll never. I mean, maybe I'm wrong, and maybe I don't see them embracing Pence. I think he is just too Reagan-like, too Bush-like maybe along the way. What I was going to say is remember these moments when it's Vance and Rubio duking it out for the ticket or possibly running together.
2: Yeah.
3: Remember that because they were very much a part of how bad this truly is right now.
1: We've been saying that all week. It seems like right now they're kind of clandestinely trying to unhook themselves from Trump, and we can't let them do that because they hooked themselves to Trump,
2: and how pathetic,
1: and they're the reason why we are in this position now.
2: And how pathetic is this story? Vance, Trump has the highest IQ of any president. So while he's getting thrown under the bus and blamed for this debacle, he's still trying to suck up. Like, they just have no spine or soul. He said, Donald Trump is very much different as a human than the media makes him out to be. He's very warm. He's a very loving person. Like, who is buying this? If you give Donald Trump an IQ test with the other 45 presidents, I guarantee he'd be either near the top or at the top.
1: I'm so sick of talking about everyone's IQ.
3: Warm.
2: But who's buying this?
3: I don't know. Paging Mike Pence. Warm? Yeah. He didn't want to get in the limousine with the Secret Service because he was scared of what his boss was going to do. So, like, let's think about that. I don't know. But I think, you know, their own worst enemy is their boss right now. Yeah. It's Trump. So when they're, I think they all have visions of, you know, they're going to run for the presidency. I think they're all aspiring politically, but their worst enemy is their own boss because the closer it gets, the more angry he's going to get.
2: Yeah.
3: And the more, like, he's going to realize that he's losing power and he's not going to like it. Mm-hmm. And he's going to get angry when those around him are trying to rise through the ranks. And then it's going to get real. That's going to be its own UFC match right there.
2: Yesterday, he's trying to, you know, defend this flip-flop on Iran having ballistic missiles, right? Vance was asked to explain the shift. As Trump said on the first day of the war, we're going to destroy their missiles and raise their missile industry to the ground. And then, so, I don't know, Vance said, oh, Iran will not be allowed to build the kind of missiles that broadly threaten the world. He said Iran will not be allowed to fund regional terrorism. Again, nothing he said is in this deal, is guaranteed in this deal.
3: It's not spelled out. Always read, like, what is actually in writing, not the gentlemen's agreements that are happening.
1: Right.
3: And so what happened to disarming Iran? What happened to that? Because
2: What happened to everything they said? Liberating the Iranian people. There's nothing that they've said. I mean, Vance rips media coverage of $300 billion fund to Iran, which he confirmed in the first place. I mean, that's what they're left with, just flat out lying about what's in the deal or not.
3: Yeah, and I think the biggest concern for me is how do their followers perceive this? Like, do they understand the flip-flop that has happened here? Do they understand that we are in a worse place now in terms of where we are in our situation?
1: I don't think the base cares about that.
3: And that is my worry.
1: Yeah.
3: I think that is the worry, that we see this and we're, like, horrified and we're thinking about the future of the country, what it means globally. For someone like me, I'm just like, this is the worst thing for national security. We didn't make any gains. I think we're regressing.
2: Yeah.
3: We've pissed off everyone in the region. We've pissed off Europe for this. I mean, we have no allies.
2: Netanyahu is fuming over Trump.
1: Right. We pissed off Israel.
2: We did this. He dog-walked us into this. Yeah. And now, Netanyahu was silent Wednesday as Trump released and signed a deal Israeli officials see as a strategic and political disaster. Netanyahu promised the Israeli public total victory in Iran. He had to settle for Trump's memo of understanding. He stands alone internationally in his belief the deal's a mistake and the war should have continued. I mean, that is hard to do, to make this. I mean, someone said it's a huge defeat for the United States. It's a disaster for Israel.
3: Well, and J.D. Vance threw Israel under the bus. Did you hear that yesterday?
2: Oh, we're your only friend. Yeah, be ashamed if something was to happen to your little country. Yeah.
3: I was like, well, this is telling because they're reading the tea leaves here domestically, I think, too.
2: Yeah.
3: That was a political moment about where the U.S. is, where the voters are, like what they're hearing, what they're, you know, we've seen right-wing influencers come out.
2: Yeah. Remember George W. Bush's axis of evil? I've said this many times, Libby. I think our present axis of evil is Trump, Netanyahu, and Putin. And I have to take some heart in that, you know, Trump and Putin both picked fights with far, you know, weaker countries and lost.
3: No, I agree with that. And that's very substantive, because when you first said that, I was like, oh, Axis of Evil. In my head, I was like, oh, you mean Trump bans Rubio? That's actually what went through my head.
1: But Rubio lately has looked like he's lost the will to live. He stands in the back of every room just going,

0: I mean, I don't know how you take back he's like he's America's Hitler, but J.D. Vance seems to be trying to do that, right?
1: Yeah, I think, you know, I think people see right through that. I think, you know, they can see the fakeness, I think, especially in today's.
0: To which, by the way, right, Trump said, oh, thank you.
1: Yeah. Yes.
0: He thinks
1: he's
0: it's a
1: very
0: compliment.
1: Proud of that.
2: Right.
1: He's like, okay,
0: oh, until
1: I'm in those ranks.
2: Yes, yeah. Absolutely.
1: Yeah. Well, he's trying to join those ranks, right? I mean, yeah. That's where he is.
0: It's like everyone says when the auto worker yelled pedophile and he turned around and flipped them off. I'm like, most of us don't turn around when someone yells pedophile,
1: that's
0: right?
1: So true.
0: Hey, you, Attila the Hun.
1: Who?
0: Oh, thank you.
1: Yes.
0: Oh, Genghis Khan. Thank you. Yeah, one last one. GOP Senate Armed Services Committee chair says Trump's deal with Iran is worse than the deal under Obama. How can you possibly say it's not? The fact that they're trying to say that, oh, this is much better than Obama. How? How is three? I mean, and it's going to be more than that, isn't it? The $324 billion.
1: Yeah. Just watch the ticker like go up in price, just like the ballroom, right? Taxpayers aren't paying for it. Well, now we have the reporting that, yes, we actually are. It's tax dollars going
0: away. Right. J.D. Vance said, oh, this is going to cost a cent of the American people. It's like, oh, please.
1: No, we all know who's paying for it.
2: And the money is going to them with no strings attached. They can turn around and use that money to fund terrorist attacks against the United States.
1: That's always been part of the conversation of national security on why.
0: I mean,
1: why we negotiate these deals very carefully.
0: Oh, this is, sorry, Roger Wicker. So, Republic, this is what I mean, though, Olivia, but how they have to sort of thread this needle and still sort of compliment Trump or, you know, take shots at Obama or Biden. He said, since day one, I've supported President Trump's efforts to end Iran's 47-year threat to the United States and our partners. I'm concerned the memo of understanding, though, negotiates away the victories of Operation Epic Fury. That was not a victory.
2: No.
0: Operation Epic Fury was not in ways that are completely out of step with the president's goal. And then he said, mentions the $300 billion fund. And then he said, though not funded by U.S. taxpayer, he knows it's going to be. He said, would make Iran's payoff under President Obama's deal look like a pittance by comparison. So it's like they're trying to have it all ways, like Chris says. They're trying to distance themselves and yet still seem like they're supporting Trump. He said, I also oppose the U.S. lifting any sanctions on Iran or unfreezing Iranian funds in exchange for Iran's mere agreement to negotiate for another 60 days. The Iranian regime has not renounced its ultimate goal, death to America, death to Israel. The regime will invest every penny it receives to further that aim. President Trump has pursued peace through strength. I hope the intermediaries working on this deal are not undermining that objective. That's the other thing, is they're all moving toward blaming someone else, Vance, someone always getting bad advice, blah, blah, blah.
2: They learned it from the best. They learned it from Trump.
1: Yeah, deflect.
2: Totally.
0: Right. And then one last one on this one. Fox host torches GOP Senator Roger Marshall for hailing the Iran deal. He shouldn't be elected dog catcher. Wow, Fox is moving off the reservation.
2: Yeah.
0: The insanity of those defending parts of the MOU or major matters left out of it is truly stunning. Roger Marshall is a senator from Kansas. He argues the Iranian terror regime, which has killed and maimed thousands of Americans, funded terrorism around the world, tried to assassinate our president and his daughter Ivanka, needs ballistic missiles to be able to defend themselves. This man should never be elected dog catcher. This is Mark Levin, the lovely and talented.
1: Oh,
0: I mean, it is hard to get this many people across the spectrum to hate this deal this much, right?
1: Well, so it's the one thing that's been unifying under Donald Trump.
0: Right.
1: This is the one unifying thing that he's done.
0: Right.
1: Everyone's pissed.
2: Benny Johnson says that if you don't like this deal, you can move out of the United States.
0: Oh, wow.
2: So there's one person on the right.
0: All right, then.
2: Yeah.
0: Okay.
1: Because he's credible in it. Well, never mind.
2: Didn't he have some shenanigans going on?
1: Yeah, that's what I was.
2: Yeah,
0: isn't he the paid Russian troll?
2: One of them. Yeah.
0: Yes. Okay.
2: Yeah.
0: All right. Okay.
2: I think there's also some Pride Month stuff going on with him too.
1: Yes.
0: Oh.
2: Yeah.
0: Mm-hmm. 49 minutes after the hour, this portion of the show brought to you by McDonald's.

0: befuddled this morning was talking about how he met up with the president of Egypt in a hotel room and they fell in love.
1: God.
0: Wow.
1: What's going on?
0: I don't understand things anymore.
1: Someone did a whole montage of him like gushing over men and how handsome they are.
0: Oh, yeah, yeah. I did one too. I jumped on that bandwagon, and it's very easy to do because there are many of them. In fact, there was one in Wisconsin recently, and then today, I don't understand what's happening with Donald. He's, you know, I don't know. It's frontotemporal dementia leading to no inhibitions whatsoever.
1: Yeah.

0: Ebony, we were just talking about these scenes, and you posted a lot about it, Bob. You said Trump meeting with Macron is losing his voice and talking about the UFC. Right. You said Macron always crushes Donald's hand during handshakes, makes me laugh and laugh. Donald is in noticeable pain. He didn't even have the strength for his usual yank and pull that he does.
1: Not anymore. That's a thing of the past. Every once in a while, they pump him up with something. Yeah. I don't know what the doctors give him, but he does the tug of war thing again. But now it's just like, when he meets with Macron, I always look forward to that first handshake because just you can feel the bones cracking inside Donald Trump's hands.
2: Tiny little bird bones.
0: They all look like they're in elder care. birds. Yeah, they look. They all look like they're at my mom's nursing home. It's insane. You said Donald's ankles are just as swollen as they've always been. Dr. Barbarella, is that his name?
1: What? Yeah. Barbabella.
0: Played by Jane Fonda. Reported his ankle swelling has improved in his fake medical report. Anyone with eyeballs can see that's a lie. I mean, did you see, was that a trolling? I'm sure it was. Germany gave him a soccer jersey medium? I'm like, oh yeah, that'll fit.
1: Right.
0: Is that's the, because of the weight that he reports, 224.
1: Oh yeah. And the most shocking thing I think of the last few days of the G7 has been Donald needing help from the Prime Minister of India in order to climb one step.
2: Yeah.
1: I mean, a single teeny tiny little step, and he needed to grab the arm of the Prime Minister of India in order to foist kerplunk his ponderous bulk onto that step.
0: 224 pounds, 17% body fat, isn't it? Yeah. You said get a load of Trump's drowsy body language during the Macron meeting. I mean, this is getting, it's not just at the Knicks game, at a cage fight, at the White House. It's literally while Macron's talking.
1: The only thing I can think of, Stephanie, is that he considers falling asleep in public now part of his brand. Mm-hmm. Right there with the stupid hair and the red tie that's too long and all the gold crap all over the place. And now add to the Donald Trump brand. Yes, he falls asleep in public and he's completely brazen about it. I mean,
0: he doesn't even try.
1: Yeah, he doesn't even bother to try to stay awake.
0: Like when he walked in and said, I'm the boss, and everybody literally laughed at him. I loved your explanation, your description. You said Macron is looking at Donald as if he's a clown trying and failing to make a balloon animal at a toddler's birthday party.
1: Yes.
0: It's just, it is pity. It's pity they're looking at him with now.
1: Oh, yeah. He was talking about Iran and the Strait of Hormuz, and he was going off on some gibberish rant that made no sense whatsoever. He said, we're out there hunting for the mines, but we've already found the mines. Well, which is it? Are you hunting for the mines or are you already found them? I don't understand what's going on. And, of course, this deal that leaked out this morning, the text message with the deal points, is just horrendous. I mean, it requires the United States to lift all sanctions against Iran and impose no new sanctions.
0: Yeah.
1: They have Donald over the falls in a barrel right now. They can manipulate him however they want using the Strait of Hormuz. This is a power they didn't have prior to the start of the war, and now they've got it. Well, I mean, they can...
0: Politics chick said it. The United States has preliminary agreed to pay reparations to Iran. You know who pays reparations in a war? The loser.
1: Yes, of course.
0: Trump called Barack Obama a stupid son of a bitch at a G7 press spray. Every accusation is an effing confession with this delusional, demented, devolving, dumb as rocks POS. I mean, you were all over. You said the Strait is closed and there's no indication it'll ever open. But of course, we know that because he was asked, when will the memorandum be released? He said, I'd say sometime after Friday. The Strait is now open, but it opens completely. What?
2: Yeah. I thought last week he said this deal was done.
0: Right. Mm-hmm. Right.
1: Right. So, and today he said no one knows what's in it. No one knows what the deal is. That's what he said today.

0: Andy, we have coming up on the big show, Rude Pundit, Barb McQuaid, and Allison Gill.
1: That's right.
0: All on the big show. Olivia Troy is here from Living It Up with Olivia Troy on Substack, a never-Trumper. Hooray!
1: where else can we read your stuff? What are you working on?
2: Mostly Substack. It's Olivia Troy. And yeah, you know, the Virginia Supreme Court unfortunately derailed my congressional campaign, the way that ended. That was really sad.
0: Yeah.
2: And I hope that we fight that in the future, because that is important, given what's happening across the country. But it is what it is. You know, we live in interesting times.
0: Yeah.
2: But yeah, I've just been focused, speaking of building community, I just think it's important to kind of have these conversations. Yeah. My hope is to bring people together, have these panels. Certainly you'll be getting an invitation. We can talk about that later. But also show the artistic side of it and just show how people show up for each
0: other.
2: Don't
0: give up. You would be such an incredible congressperson.
1: Absolutely.
0: And by the way, our friend Harry Dunn also running for Congress. That was our favorite moment of DC Sexy Liberal, was when you came up and said, "Hi, I'm Harry Dunn, security."
2: And then I look up at him.
1: Yeah.
0: I know. And you're literally up to his belt line.
2: Yes. Tiny next to him.
0: And I was like, oh, she's funny and sweet.
1: Yes.
0: What's up with that?
1: Yes.
2: His primary's on Tuesday.
1: Watch that closely.
0: I got to ask you one thing. That one of the things I'm most concerned about of, you know, voting effery, as we say, step by step, the Trump administration moving forward with implementing Trump's anti-mail-in voting executive order, despite an expert consensus the order is unconstitutional. In a notice filed Thursday, the administration said the Postal Service has begun the process of creating a new record system to track mail ballots. So his executive order directed USPS to send mail ballots only to voters on approved lists submitted by states. Obviously, lots of people have sued over this. Do you have a take on that? Because that's frightening to me.
2: I have been very concerned about this lane for the past year.
0: Yeah.
2: I have been watching this very closely. I've been in conversations about this at senior levels of how to prepare for something like this, I would say, because I think it is coming. I've been reading the tea leaves on that, and that was my concern of how they would try to control the Postal Service, what they would try to manipulate behind the scenes there. And I think that's something to watch closely. And I say that, I mean, with very serious tone.
1: Sure.
0: Yeah.
2: Because we don't want to undermine our democracy this way. We don't want to feed into that.
0: Two more quick things. Base sees major flu outbreak after Hegseth axes vaccine requirement. You were on the COVID task force.
2: Here we go again.
1: Yep.
0: Okay.
1: Yep.
2: Ebola, okay.
0: And then I know you were here for the World Cup because you're a spicy Latina of Mexican descent. But Rick Scott claimed World Cup fans who've been disparaging Trump probably can't do it in their own countries. And he was talking about Australian fans who are shouting, "Aussie boys are on a bender. Donald Trump is a sex offender." Australia's a free country. What do you mean you can't do it in your country?
2: I don't know what they're talking about. Yeah.
0: Please support everything our friend Olivia Troy does. What a treat. Please let us know anytime you are out here. We love you so much.
2: I love this, and I love being in studio. I wish have you shown your listeners? There's so much cool stuff here. Can I grab this?
0: Yes. Yeah. Don't stop touching everything. Stop
2: there's
0: it.
2: So much. Look at this. I'm like a little kid in the studio right now.
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4: 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Although on the weekends or when I'm not working, I don't use them. I just let my insomnia freak flag fly. 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What is full-spectrum, you may ask? Well, it just basically means these gummies contain all the natural good stuff from hemp plant working together, not just pure Sabade. 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I can't deal with too much vibe, but the Vibe gummies, they vibe for a guy like me. Makes, you know, when you're watching Survivor, a little bit more intense. And like I say, the Goodnight gummies, I'm there. The Delta Nah gummies, I may be a little bit much for a grandpa here, but you'll love them. Head on over. Huh?
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6: 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That means Monday is casual Monday. Tuesday, casual Tuesday. Wednesday, casual hump day. Thursday, casual Thurs. That's what we call it. And Friday, casual Shabbat. The Majority Report with Sam Cedar.
4: It is Friday, June 19th, 2026. My name is Sam Cedar. This is the 5-time award-winning Majority Report. We are broadcasting live to tape steps from the industrially ravaged Gowanus Canal in the heartland of America, downtown Brooklyn, USA. On the program today, it is a special Juneteenth celebration for us because we're off. It's a federal holiday, ladies and gentlemen, and it is time to celebrate. But for you, we have an amazing Juneteenth gift, an interview with the distinguished professor of African American studies at Princeton University, author of 9 books, the writer of A Native Son on Substack, and the author of his latest, America USA, How Race Shadows the Nation's Anniversaries, Eddie Gloud Jr. will be with us today for the interview. And that's going to be it, but it is... It is a super casual Friday.
7: Yes, it is. So casual that we are not in the office. This is, I mean, you say it's a federal holiday. It's the one of the federal holidays we respect. Like, we don't take President's Day off, for example.
4: No, we don't take President's Day. Do we not?
7: No.
4: Oh, well, maybe we'll read it. But, you know, in the past, we've done shows on June 19th, and we've had some great guests. And you can check out, I would encourage you to just go back on June 19th in the past, I don't know, 5 or 6 years, we've had great guests who've talked about where the holiday came from. This, of course, in 1865, the last place in the country to know about the Emancipation Proclamation, which was signed 2 years earlier, was in Galveston, Texas. And it became a celebration in Texas. And then spread across the country over the past couple of centuries, or I should say the century, 1800s would only be one century. It is a celebration that has meant different things at different times in our history. But just very important to understand to place into context how race has formed this country, or the question of race, racism, really, and has dominated this country through the years. In this interview with Eddie Gloud, it's, I think we went about 45 minutes. We recorded it the other day, and I'm like, we got to use this. He is a great writer, a great thinker, and has captured sort of these moments from the 100th birthday of the country in 1876, and then the sequential 150 years in 1926, and then the bicentennial in 1976, and then, of course, talking about where we are today. It's a fascinating look into our history of race in this country, and it is nuts how it feels like we're in a loop almost. You know, I'm not one of those people who says that, like, time is, you know, everything happens now, future, in the past. But it is crazy how similar of a situation we find ourselves in today.
7: Well, history rhymes is what they say, at least. We don't need to get into these thoughts about what the nature of time is, because that makes my brain hurt a lot.
4: Oh, I'm sorry. That could be because you're hungover from the Knicks parade that was yesterday.
7: Anticipatory hangover, yes, perhaps.
4: That's the real reason why we had to take Juneteenth off, because
7: I couldn't run the show.
4: Yeah, I mean, Emma is, we're actually having to stand vigil by her hospital bed to hope that she recovers. She's got an IV with
7: well, that's what I'm telling you. It's at least I got to live to see the Knicks win a championship, honestly.
5: There's no penny light left. Exactly.
4: You better take some of that Z-biotics.
7: I will be taking it from the office.
4: In the meantime, we'll be talking. I'll be doing this interview with Eddie Gloud in just a moment. We will be back live on Monday. And in the event that, like, anything dramatic happens, I may hop on YouTube and just do a quick stream. We'll see. But in the meantime, just a word from our sponsor. 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Thanks, ZocDoc, for sponsoring this episode and for the cap I got on my tooth. All right, we're going to take a quick break. When we come back, I'll be talking to Eddie Gloud Jr., professor of African American Studies at Princeton University, publisher of A Native Son on Substack, and author of America USA, How Race Shadows the Nation's Anniversaries. We are back. Sam Cedar on the Majority Report. It is a real pleasure to welcome back to the program Professor Eddie Gloud. the author of, I think it's now, this is your ninth book, if I am counting correct. The most recent one, America, USA, How Race Shadows the Nation's Anniversary. Of course, professor at Princeton and MS Now contributor. Eddie, thank you so much for joining us. We're right in the thick of it and what you've been writing about. Now, I got to start. I know many of the interviews you've had have started with those first lines of the book, and they're poignant. You wrote, I do not love this country, never have. As a starting point, before we get into the notion of anniversaries and what we learn from it, explain that, I guess. I mean, look, yeah. I don't think it's that, in some circles, and I don't think for this audience, it's a hugely controversial thing to say, but certainly for the parts of America that you're speaking to, it is. And to varying degrees, I would imagine.
8: Yeah, it's a provocation, a deliberate one. And I thought I had to say it, Sam, for the folks who feel like they can't. But it works on three different registers. One, I'm signaling a disagreement with James Baldwin. Because Baldwin in Notes of a Native Son says, you know, I love my country, you know, and because of that love, I reserve the right to criticize it perpetually, to paraphrase him there. Well, I grew up in Mississippi. I don't begin there. Right. So the first thing is to kind of announce this disagreement. The second thing, and this is not in any order of importance, is that I'm really skeptical of state idolatry. Right. What does it mean to love something so abstract and so morally dubious? Which is the second sentence, right? And so oftentimes what happens is that, you know, we make these distinctions, these scholarly distinctions between good nationalisms and bad nationalisms. The good nationalism is the patriotism of the United States. The bad nationalism is what led to the implosion of Europe, right? It resulted in Nazism and the like. And so that distinction lets off the hook some of the ugliness of U.S. patriotism, as it were. So I'm trying to resist that the idolatry of the state. And then the third thing is, how could you not believe that? Why would you believe that I would love the country? And this is much more interior. And I talk about the story, and I wrote about this in Democracy in Black, of my dad as the second African-American hired at the post office in Pascagoula. He moves us in Moss Point. He moves us to one side of town to the other. I'm playing with my Tonka truck. And I imagine the kid as either blonde haired, blue eyed, or red haired and green eyed. And his dad comes out and says, stop playing with that N-word. And I grab my truck and I go inside. So America told me what it thought of me outside. And then my parents had to go to work to keep me from believing it. So why would you expect me to love it? What does that say about you? And so that sentence is really aimed at trying to recalibrate how we think about love and country, not love of country, but love and country.
4: And I guess there, you know, in terms of that nationalism, it's a slippery slope. And I get too often, like the idea of that abstraction can be appropriated in some very, very, bad ways, and in ways that just are, you know, motocross on the White House lawn and, basically the Roman Colosseum on the White House lawn can be appropriated in service of the notion of patriotism.
8: Absolutely, absolutely. You know, I wish somebody would have played on very loud speakers blaring the music during the UFC fight on the White House lawn. You know, men in tights. You know, because this is manly men kind of thing happening here. So absolutely, I think there's a certain, how can I put this, Sam? And I've said it before. A certain kind of American patriotism sounds like a rebel yell to me. To my ear, it invokes, why are you wrapping yourself in the flag in this way? What are you doing? What are you, because oftentimes it's aimed at demarcating who's you know, us and them,
4: right?
8: Inside, outside. And so, you know, I'm much more interested in love close to the ground. These people can love the flag and despise everyday ordinary Americans. And so I'm not interested in the idolatry of nationalisms. I'm more interested in loving people on the ground because I think that's the heart of the nation.
4: It just reminds me as we're speaking, like having living in New York City prior to 9/11 and after 9/11, I mean, the virulent disdain of New York City from various parts of the country and frankly, you know, like an ilk of people who then just simply use New York in service of their patriotism. I think it was like, was it Rocker, John Rocker coming up for from the Braves, I think, and heading up to play the Mets, and was like, I would never go into one of those subways with and it just listed off of you know, black people, immigrants, gay people, it is fascinating how someone can love that the flag or these symbols and but have disdain for a significant portion of the people who are ostensibly represented by it. But let's talk about the notion of anniversaries. Cool. You use anniversaries as a way of checking in, I guess, on some level on the American project. What is it about anniversaries that it provides a good opportunity for assessment?
8: I mean, I think these are occasions, particularly the milestone anniversaries, the centennial, the sesquicentennial, the bicentennial, and now and the 250th. They provide these telescoped moments where the country has to tell a story about itself. It has to render, right, the particulars of its founding. And in each of these moments, because, you know, I was going to, you know, I'm thinking about how I'm trying to figure out, because I'm pissed, because we have to deal with this now. 250 years, they're gutting the Voting Rights Act. 250 years later, they're redrawing districts. People have to raise their babies in this shit, Sam. Right? The very thing that my mother had, my father had to do for me to keep me from believing what the world said about me. People are having to do that with their children right now in the 250th year of the country. So instead of writing a 250-year history, I'm not Jill Lepore. I'm not going to write We the People. I thought, let's look at these anniversaries, because these are telescoped moments where the country has to tell a story about itself. And lo and behold, in each of these moments, the contradiction, the divided soul of the nation is in full view. So the 100th year anniversary of the country, the centennial, is 1876. Reconstruction is being murdered. Colfax, Louisiana, Vicksburg, Mississippi, Hamburg, South Carolina. There are literal coups going on across the South, right? 1926, that's the decade of the Klan.
4: Yep.
8: 1976, I mean, this is Watergate. This is Vietnam. This is Black Power. You know, deep-seated skepticism, anti-busing. Right. All of this is, you know, corporate takeover. All of this stuff is happening. So the anniversaries become these really kind of concentrated moments where the contradiction, the double consciousness of the nation is in full view. That's why I decided to focus on each of them.
4: Let's start with 1876.
8: Yeah.
4: And like you say, this is literally scholars will debate over the specific year that Reconstruction essentially is dead, but we have seen in the wake of, at the beginning of Reconstruction, 10, 11 years earlier, at the end of the Civil War, we see an ascendance of, well, in addition, of course, to the freeing of the slaves, we see an ascendance of Black political power, particularly in the places that you mentioned. I mean, not coincidentally, places like South Carolina, where you have a full-on political black political class, you have you know, starting the semblance of a black middle class, perhaps, and it's literally so little of our education deals with the literal pogroms that took place, the murders of these black politicians, the driving them out of town. We're waiting for the feds to come and they never show. What was the myth? I mean, that's the reality of what's going on. The like a brief shining moment of a missed opportunity for the country to reset on some level. And in what many consider its second founding, the 13th, 14th and 15th, 14th in particular, amendments are much of what happens in this country now are a function of that. But what was the story that Americans are trying to tell themselves? And by that, I mean, largely white Americans trying to tell themselves about the country at that time.
8: Well, I mean, I think this is a moment where the elements of reunion are taking place, right? 600,000 plus left dead on land and sea. How might we think of the country as a single entity in light of this regional fratricide? You know, Thomas Carlyle writes about the carnage among these white men over these barbarians, as it were. So how can loyalty overcome these sectional divides? So there's this voice. So, you know, Grant speaks at the Philadelphia Exposition in 1876. He doesn't mention a word, doesn't talk about the Civil War. Custer gets defeated. No talk about that at all, right? The violence that's happening across the South, no mention at all. He's gotten a lot of blowback for sending federal troops, Union soldiers into Louisiana after the Colfax riots. So instead, what we get is this story, Sam, of American innovation, of our technological prowess, that we finally fulfilled Emerson's demand that we no longer be apprenticed to Europe. It's the Gilded Age. It's the beginning of the Gilded. So it's talking about American prosperity and our ingenuity and the like. And so this is a really fascinating convergence historically. The Gilded Age, American imperial ambition, and the consolidation of Jim Crow. It's all beginning to happen in this period. And we have to see the echo, right? We have to see the echo in our own current time. So we're telling a story about the country that in effect disappears the reason for the Civil War altogether. Black folk have to be pushed to the side. Frederick Douglass was invited to be on the dais with President Grant. He had his ticket to enter because the exposition was wildly successful in 1876. And as he was trying to enter, a Philadelphia police officer said, "There's no way an N-word is supposed to be on this dais." And if it wasn't for a senator who saw the big hairy, you know, the white haired mane of Douglas, he would have never gotten in. So they allow him to come in. He sits on the dais, but he cannot speak. The most famous orator in the United States is forced to be silent during this ritual of what, as I call it, this massive ritual of disremembering at this moment.
4: This is 25 years after his July 5th speech, 24, 25 years. And still, it's almost as if he sat up there just to sort of confirm what he had said decades earlier.
8: In the year before, in 1875, he speaks on July 5th, 1875. He describes the country as full of apostles of forgetfulness. He calls them the apostles of forgetfulness. And he has this wonderful line, and I'm paraphrasing it here. He says, "By a stroke of luck, we gained our freedom through a falling out between white men. Now we must brace ourselves for what will follow from their reunion, from their reconciliation." So here's a man who was born in slavery, escaped the Fugitive Slave Clause of the Fugitive Slave Law of 1850, forced him to be a fugitive. He had to leave. He came back, lived long enough to see the Emancipation Proclamation signed, the Civil War Amendments, 13th, 14th, and 15th Amendments, and he lived long enough to see the first Jim Crow laws signed. He lived in the context of what I'm calling, following Gwendolyn Brooks, the whip of the whirlwind.
4: And he was absolutely right to hoist a warning of that reconciliation. The next 50 years are essentially white America clawing back any gains that were made by Black folk in the wake of the Civil War, all of the political stuff, and even this is when we have the reemergence of the Klan. And what's fascinating about coming in 50 years later in 1926 is we have just gone through a period of 10 or 15 years of building all these statues to Confederate soldiers. Like all the statues that we have taken down or took down in the past 5 or 10 years, glorifying the Confederacy, were in fact not built until 50 some odd years after the Civil War, when this sort of backlash from emancipation takes us even further to a codified KKK, and they make an appearance in 1926.
8: Yeah, you know, Sam, I think it's really important, man, for us to you know, there's a historiographical dispute in the book. C. Van Woodward in The Strange Career of Jim Crow makes a really important point to say that Jim Crow doesn't just simply emerge fully mature right after the collapse of Reconstruction. There's a kind of period of ambivalence. What I argue instead of that point, I think he's right, Jim Crow doesn't come out of the death of Reconstruction as if Athena came out of Zeus's head. That's not the point. But there's something that makes reunion possible, and that is the voicing of the white American. It allows for a kind of camaraderie that can subvert sectional differences. Yes, you're from the South, I'm from the North, but we're white.
4: Right. Mm-hmm. And you have to redraw the lines of where the other is.
8: Exactly. Now, what happens as that's being consolidated? This is something important. As we get to the 20th century, the end of the 19th century, Robert Smalls, who was a Civil War hero from South Carolina, documents that over 53,000 Black people are murdered between the end of Reconstruction and the turn of the century. And we're not just talking about random violence. We're talking about they're attacking Black political leaders. They're attacking Black poll workers. They're attacking anyone who's interested in exercising the responsibility of citizenship. 53,000 people, he documents, are murdered. Now, the Klan,

0: Russian Revolution is telling people, no, our revolution wasn't radical. Our revolution was just an expression of enduring metaphysical principles that had nothing to do with the American project necessarily. They are universal in their meaning and import. All we need to do is to remember and restore. He renders the revolution in conservative terms. MAGA gives that an evangelical twist.
1: Right.
0: The Claremont Institute, right? The nationalist conservatives, these folk who are post-liberal, they don't care about democracy as such. Many of them are Caesarists, right? Conservative Catholics, there's this kind of, I would urge everyone to read Laura Fields' extraordinary book, The Furious Minds, that give us a sense of the intellectual scaffolding of MAGA, right? You see all of these Straussians, Sam.
1: Yep.
0: Doing all of this work. It's mind-blowing, actually. And so what you see with MAGA is no interest in consensus because they've made the choice. America, for them, America is a white republic. And white people possess freedom. So it's not a beacon of freedom or a white republic. No, it's a white republic where white people, as they understand, right, are the possessors of freedom itself. And that's what we're facing in this current moment, which is consistent with the white nationalist project, in my view.
1: And you write about the idea of white people sort of gifting freedom at various times, obviously in the wake of the Civil War, but consistently throughout our history, the idea that there is freedom is a commodity that white people control. And we see it now with attacks on people who write about Palestine. Mm-hmm. These people are not, they don't deserve what theoretically has been our universal rights that we're obligated to provide people by the Constitution. The idea of denaturalization, the idea of Hegseth going in, pulling no promotions for Black people, no promotions for women, all this is theoretically anti-DEI stuff is really just a purification. We just got to make things more white.
0: Absolutely. That's why we can say we're in the midst of two things. You know, redemption and lost cause are not the same thing. Redemption is the violent overthrow of Reconstruction. It involved the disenfranchisement of Black folk, political coups, coercive violence and the like. The Mississippi Plan became the blueprint. Oh, no.
1: No, I'm here.
0: Oh, okay. I'm just wondering what happened.
1: Nope.
0: The Mississippi Plan became the blueprint. The blueprint for I don't know what happened. I'm sorry.
1: No worries. I mean, we were talking about the essentially the difference between redemption and the lost cause.
0: Yeah.
1: And the lost cause was good.
0: So the Mississippi Plan became the blueprint for redemption. But the lost cause was a different kind of violence. It was epistemic violence. It was a violence directed at what we know, how we come to know, what we see. This is the Dunning School out of Columbia University, writing the stories of Reconstruction. Why am I bringing it up? Because we see aspects of redemption now with the gutting of the Voting Rights Act, the redrawing of districts and the like. But so there's a second redemption happening, but there's also a second lost cause. There's an all-out assault, right, on how we know, what we see, right? How we tell our story. So the assault on DEI, the assault on affirmative action, the assault on federal contracts, all the things that we're seeing as they rip out the infrastructure of the civil rights movement, let's call that the second redemption. But the way in which, you know, you're going to restore truth and sanity to history, American history, the way in which you're taking off, you know, removing signs, attacking the Smithsonian, that's the second lost cause. And
1: right.
0: So we're in this moment right now as MAGA tries to assert its control over our very conception, our very idea of the country itself.
1: One is the intellectual sort of underpinnings of these actions that actually have material impact.
0: Exactly, my friend.
1: So what do we do? I mean, this is, how does this cycle get broken? I mean, I've heard you speak about the book, and in the context of the book, the idea of what individuals have to do in terms

0: of confronting things. And you and I have had many conversations about many of your books over the years, and I, you know, I still live every day with the idea of the practice of white supremacy as an individual, a concept which I have learned from you. But like, what can we do as a collective, to the extent that there are, on some level, they know they can't pull the reunion sort of like trick on some level, right. Which is different than it's been in the past. We don't like, they're not spending time with the pretend. It is just full on our force. This is what we're going to dictate. In some ways it's more truthful than we have seen at other anniversaries. Is there an opportunity for a more collective response because that truth is already laid bare to us?
1: I hope so. I pray. You know, one of the things I do in the book, Sam, is I resist the American ritual of putting forward policy suggestions.
0: Right. Or you didn't have the and how to fix it part of the book. Yes.
1: And because that's part of our ritual to pat ourselves on the back, to lead us to believe that we're actually trying to be better. In so many ways, I end with a kind of moral claim. We can't be a beacon of freedom, and we can debate what that means. We can't be a beacon of freedom and a white republic at the same time. You just can't do it without contradiction, without perpetuating the madness that has engulfed the country since its founding. You just can't be both. MAGA has made its choice. You're right. They're not pretending. To their mind, this is a white republic, and they're doing everything in their power to make it so. Our task is to make a choice. We can't finesse the difference. We don't need charity. We don't need to think of racial justice as a philanthropic enterprise or a charitable gesture. We don't need to think of the diversity of the country as an example of the virtue of white folk, right? We need to choose to be a beacon of freedom, and we need to understand what that means, right? That's going to involve addressing the horror, the evil of one man being a trillionaire. God forbid. Can you imagine that one person is a trillionaire? That's evil. We're going to have to deal with the toxic brew of greed, selfishness, and hatred that has this country by the throat. But it begins fundamentally with a choice. Either we're going to be a beacon of freedom or we're going to be a white republic. You can't be both. It's just as simple as that. And, you know, I fetishize complexity, Sam, sometimes. But sometimes the issue is simple. You don't bomb babies. You don't kill innocents. One life is not valued more than another. All human life is precious. Those are some basic commitments that ought to guide how we live in the world. And I think what we have to do in order to release ourselves into a different future, if we get to the other side of this madness, if we survive it, is that we just finally have to make a choice and leave this idea that the country is white, right, to history's dustbin, if that makes sense.
0: It does. Professor Eddie Glaude, the book is America, USA, How Race Shadows the Nation's Anniversaries. We will link to that at majority.fm and in the podcast and YouTube descriptions. Cannot thank you enough. I really, anytime I get a chance to speak to you, I feel really blessed. I really appreciate it. Thanks for coming on.
1: Man, thank you for all that you do, Sam. Keep fighting, man. 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
4: Well, the stain and stench of Pam Bondi as Attorney General lives on, as her hand-picked U.S. attorney in Chicago now faces charges that he is not only incompetent, but he is unethical and must immediately step down. And that call has not been helped by the fact that a federal judge was wondering why he did not attend a hearing in her courtroom about the forced dismissal by the government of an $800 million COVID testing fraud case with prejudice because they didn't want to provide documents to the defense showing that Andrew Boutros, the U.S. attorney for the Northern District of Illinois, had his hands dirty and in the cookie jar about the grand jury that wrongfully indicted these two men. So instead of showing up in court and taking his punishment, right, taking his lumps, Andrew Boutros ignored the judge, who then questioned why he wasn't there and said out loud, a Pandora's box has been opened about the honesty and integrity of the U.S. Attorney's Office in the Northern District of Illinois. This is but one example of the corruption of the Department of Justice. It is in full decay and on display over the last 20 months. Grand juries don't believe the Department of Justice. Juries don't. Certainly federal judges don't. And now you've got at least one federal judge in the Northern District of Illinois pointing to the existence of a Pandora's box from which that office cannot recover. I'm Michael Popak with that breaking news here on Legal AF to kick off the week. We reported a couple of weeks ago that same office had to fall on a sword and in a shameful display, ran into court to dismiss indictments against what was referred to as the Broadview Six innocent people who were protesting, First Amendment protesting during Operation Midway Blitz in Chicago, where they trotted out ICE and Homeland Security to go after people and law-abiding people. That indictment ended up having to be dismissed because government and its lead prosecutor, a woman by the name of Sherry Mecklenburg, who was a seasoned prosecutor, apparently committed major issues of prosecutorial misconduct, vouching for the evidence in the case, vouching for the case. See, the prosecutor who's in there alone and doesn't have the defense team on the other side can't also say, I only bring you good cases. I don't bring you crappy cases. If you see me, Sherry Mecklenburg, here with my good housekeeping seal of approval, you can indict on that. You don't do that. You don't vouch for evidence. You don't bolster your witnesses by using your own credibility to support theirs. You let the chips fall where they may. Or as Judge Perry put it, you have, when you're a prosecutor, but one client, and that client is justice. And so when it came to be revealed, because the defense team asked for the grand jury transcript and learned that Ms. Mecklenburg, who has since not only left the U.S. Attorney's Office, but been fired by Dick Durbin, the ranking Democrat on the Senate Judiciary Committee, where she was going to get her next gig. Judge Perry at the time said it was the most egregious set of prosecutorial misconduct she'd ever seen. That led Andrew Boutros, the embattled U.S. attorney, to run down himself, apologize, and dismiss the indictment against them about a week before it was supposed to go to trial. Fast forward to a new judge's chambers. Now we're not there We're in front of an entirely different judge. And this judge, Judge Sharon Johnson Coleman, first questioned, where was the coward? That's my phrase. Why didn't Andrew Boutros show up in her courtroom about the dismissal on the Department of Justice's own motion granted by the judge to dismiss an indictment against two people who were indicted by the grand jury, that same grand jury that Sherry Mecklenburg polluted with prosecutorial misconduct, because they don't just handle one matter, they crank out a bunch of indictments. Apparently, they also indicted two individuals, one Mohammed Sami Khan and the other one Sulhan Chaudhry, who were involved in an $800 million COVID-19 testing scheme and fraud known as the Loretto Hospital case. And those two guys are going free with an indictment dismissal with prejudice to punish the government for its misconduct. Meaning they can never be, even if they did it, they just got to get out of jail, get out of indictment free card. And Judge Sharon Johnson Coleman wanted to know why Boutros sent in, instead of going in himself, sent in the assistant U.S. attorney. Why did Diane MacArthur, who's well-respected among those parts, why did she go in? Where was Boutros? That's what the judge wanted to know. And she made it clear that Pandora's box, her words, were opened. And if the Northern District of Illinois U.S. Attorney's Office thought they were going to wallpaper over this problem and dismiss the indictment with prejudice. Think about what this corrupt Department of Justice had to do in order to avoid having emails and correspondence about the prosecution and involving Boutros revealed. They would rather let two people indicted in an $800 million fraud scheme, medical fraud scheme, insurance fraud scheme, they'd rather them go free than continue with the indictment and turn over those documents. That's a sad state of affairs. In fact, Boutros, who's been now bolstered by and supported by Todd Blanche, who now issues, you know, all of these statements, has now been attacked and rebuked by over 100 former federal prosecutors in the Northern District of Illinois who signed the letter. I'm going to put it up on Substack for paid members to read on Legal AF. But let me read the letter, the big parts of the letter to you. Again, this is signed by 111 former members, former federal prosecutors in that district, in that office. Here's what they said. They started with the quote from Judge Perry when she dismissed another indictment because of the same grand jury misconduct, which they say it this way. Your sole goal is to do justice. Your client is justice itself. U.S. District Judge April M. Perry said on May 21 to three assistant United States attorneys standing before her in court. Since then, the fallout continues from the well-documented troubling developments that led to the collapse of the Broadview 6 case in federal court in Chicago. Regrettably, there is little doubt that the actions taken by leadership in the last year have tarnished the reputation of the U.S. Attorney's Office for the Northern District of Illinois, that's Chicago, where each of us once served as an AUSA. Our unique perspective makes it heartbreaking for us to express concerns with developments we've observed in that office since the spring of 2025. This is all under Andrew Boutros, the exodus of talented, experienced leadership and lying prosecutors. Acknowledge grand jury irregularities, charging decisions that have resulted in unusual grand jury no bills, meaning grand juries reject the Department of Justice and don't return an indictment, acquittals and dismissals, and breaches of trust with judges. For decades, our former office earned a reputation for winning significant cases. These matters raise questions about whether there is a failure of leadership in the office we deeply respect and whether the once forbidden political considerations are infecting prosecutorial decisions. I mean, how else to read when Todd Blanche posted, "We have your back, Boutros," he writes back, "I'm so glad you have my back," as you know, people are trying to destabilize this office. I mean, it's all being run by a corrupt Department of Justice that Todd Blanche has enabled, which has been captured by Donald Trump. They continue. This is a multi-page letter. You'll read it for yourself. The impartial, page two, the impartial approach was not optional. The Justice Manual, Justice Manual for the Department of Justice states that legal judgments of the department must be impartial and insulated from political influence. We know Todd Blanche has thrown that out the door. He says that Donald Trump's in charge of the Department of Justice, and that's a good thing, that the admissible evidence will probably be sufficient to obtain and sustain a conviction. And then they go through all of the matters in the 18 counties and the 9 million residents that have happened that have undermined the quality of justice in that district. Here's what he said on the May 21 hearing on page 3. Mr. Boutros personally dismissed with prejudice the sole misdemeanor charges against the four remaining Broadview defendants just days before they were to stand trial. Judge Perry properly noted that he significantly undercut his mea culpa by continuing to vilify these particular defendants. He improperly proclaimed the charges meritorious and said the conduct that took place is unacceptable in a civil society. That is a violation of the Department of Justice protocol. A very troubling message he sent to the office afterwards, which, not surprisingly, found its way into reporters' hands. By portraying the episode as a courageous effort by individual prosecutors, himself and top supervisors, and by reaffirming his personal belief that a crime was committed, it sent an entirely wrong message to impressionable and inexperienced assistant U.S. attorneys. And they end it this way. We hope our collective voice will help renew and strengthen the standards we help to build and maintain. We urge lawyers and the public to raise their voices to ensure that the office's essential mission remains the pursuit of justice. We do that here and support them on Legal AF. That's 111 former federal prosecutors. More than 200 federal judges have bound together, led by people like J. Michael Luttig, former federal judge for the Fourth Circuit, and they file briefs and motions and letters with Supreme Courts, appellate courts, and district courts about every week. 35 of them, led by Judge Luttig, just filed a motion with Judge Williams in Miami to encourage her, which she did, to reopen the Trump versus the Internal Revenue Service suit to find that a fraud and deception have been perpetrated on the court. Formers matter. And there is no more people that are fed up than former Fed prosecutors and Fed judges. And them turning against Donald Trump's assault on the rule of law, his assault and corruption of the Department of Justice, and as it devolves down to these various sub-offices of the main justice in Washington, it matters that this gets called out, and it is having a real effect in courtrooms, in real time.
5: In the aftermath of today's bombshell announcement by Gavin Newsom that the DOJ is now targeting him and his family, Attorney General Todd Blanche was asked for a comment about the latest instance of vindictive prosecution. Here's what that looked like.
6: General Blanche, can you confirm if this Justice Department is investigating Gavin Newsom? And if the president directed you to do this? He says it's being weaponized against him. Did the president tell you to investigate Gavin Newsom? General Blanche, can you at least confirm that this investigation is happening? He's making some very serious... He's made some serious accusations. Can you please respond to that, General Blanche? Any comment at all?
5: Weird. I thought the new Trump DOJ loved to talk about ongoing investigations, especially when they involve ICE agents shooting unarmed Americans in the streets. Guess they're a little less chatty when it's not about dead Americans whose stories they're trying to spin, huh? Now, this comes after Gavin Newsom made the following announcement this morning.
7: In recent days, federal agents have knocked on the doors of family, friends, and former employees. Not because they found a crime, because they're simply trying to find one. They're demanding records. They're abusing the grand jury process, digging through years and years of random documents. Donald Trump isn't just coming after me because of my mean tweets. He's coming after me because I'm considering running for president. Because he hates that I've consistently called him out over and over again for his lies and deceit. Donald Trump is simply the most corrupt president in American history. He's turned the levers of government into his own personal power ministries to reward cronies and to try to jail his opponents. His personal attorney now runs the Department of Justice, which has repeatedly gone after his political enemies. Ask Jerome Powell. Sent them after James Comey, Trish James, Adam Schiff. He sent them after Tim Walz and a woman that a jury found Donald Trump had sexually abused. One by one, anyone who has challenged Donald Trump has ended up on his hit list. And today, I proudly join that list. After calling for my arrest last year, Donald Trump directed his Department of Justice to investigate me. And just in the last week, I've learned that his campaign has reached my own home. To get me, he's coming after my wife, Jen, a public servant, a woman who's dedicated her life to supporting women and girls. Someone who has done nothing wrong other than having the temerity to advocate for what she believes in. If they can't intimidate me, they'll go after the mother of our children. Donald Trump picked the wrong target. We have nothing to hide. His political operatives can take every record and read every page, but they'll be looking in the wrong place. Because if they really want to find corruption, look no further than 1600 Pennsylvania Avenue. Donald Trump is selling the presidency. He's running the largest cash heist in American political history, trading foreign tariff relief for approval of his golf courses, day trading behind the Resolute desk, reaping hundreds of millions of dollars in personal profit. And he's doing it openly. He's doing it on camera. He did it last night on the White House lawn. He's doing it through cryptocurrencies. He's doing it through the receipt of a $400 million private jet from a foreign government that he plans to keep when he leaves office. Through his son's ventures in countries where his own administration is simultaneously making policy. His personal fortune has skyrocketed by $4 billion since making his return to office. This is the behavior of a regime, not a republic. The White House has become a marketplace for sneakers and coins and watches, cologne, guitars, Bibles, and phones. Influence for sale, access for sale. And today, my family and I can personally confirm that justice is for sale.
5: Now, we got a refreshingly honest response there from Newsom. He is thinking of running for president. I think that's, as far as I'm concerned, the first time that he's made that announcement. And so because that poses a threat to Trump and his movement, now the White House needs to use the tools available to it to go after him. This is an example of the DOJ going after a crime. It's the DOJ going after a person and trying desperately to find a crime to justify it. By the way, Newsom knows that this whole thing is a conclusion in search of evidence, which explains his next move. He submitted a FOIA request through his attorneys to the DOJ demanding emails, signal chats, and text messages along with other communications using terms like Newsom, Gavin Newsom, Jennifer Newsom from January 2025 to today. In other words, if there are official communications from administration officials demanding that dirt be dug up on the Newsom family to retroactively justify this prosecution, then that'll be a pretty open and shut case that the White House is targeting its opponents and vindictively prosecuting them. It'll also mean that any attorneys involved are guaranteed to be referred to bar counsel in their respective states to have their law licenses reviewed, and it might also mean that the Newsoms could have a civil case in court on their hands. And look, Newsom getting added to an enemies list is unfortunately nothing new. And I have some authority to speak here given the fact that Trump just added me to his official enemies list, a media offenders list, which is a list of content creators that this White House is now targeting. Is the addition to this enemies list warranted? Absolutely not. But it's not about the merits of inclusion. The whole point of adding people to these lists is to harass Trump's opponents, to make it emotionally, mentally, physically and financially painful. That's what they did to James Comey, Letitia James, Jerome Powell, Tim Walz, E. Jean Carroll, and on and on. For a party that literally had a weaponization of government subcommittee, so upset were they at the prospect of the government going after people, they sure have forgotten their opposition to censorship over the last 2 years. But look, Newsom deserves credit for not capitulating, especially in light of the fact that so many have. We have seen law firms bend the knee, universities bend the knee, tech CEOs, media companies, news outlets, all massive institutions with all the resources at their disposal, and yet so many have decided to take the easy route and capitulate. And so they'll not only heap money into Trump's pockets, but send him a message that it is easy to own these people because they won't put up a fight. That behavior makes it all the more difficult for everybody else, including me. And it's infuriating. That's why when it came to be my turn, this was my official response.
8: I've spent a lot of time reporting on the news. I try very hard not to be the news. This video is going to be a little bit different. On the whitehouse.gov website, taxpayer-funded website, you'll now see my name under a list of media offenders. So I am officially on one of Donald Trump's enemies list. This is, I guess, a new iteration that's focused on content creators now that he's moved through law firms, universities, tech companies, media outlets, comedians. I guess we're up to content creators now. So in consultation with my attorneys, I've drafted a response, a legal response to Trump putting my name on this enemies list as far as content creators are concerned. And it goes as follows. Fuck you, suck my dick.
5: So why do that? Why poke the bear? Because I got tired of watching people with a hell of a lot more power and money and influence than me roll over and play dead. So if I could offer a blueprint for anybody in the future, content creators, journalists, independent media, you name it, who get targeted to fight back with no fear, then I'll have done my job. And Newsom is doing his by not backing down and speaking out. Because this administration does not respond to weakness by backing down. They respond to weakness by punching you again and again and again, over and over and over. That's why Trump continues to go after ABC and Disney, their parent company, even after they paid him $16 million. Because he doesn't respect them. He sees them as chumps because they acted like chumps. The only way to beat a bully is to punch him in the face. That's what we're doing.
9: All right, everybody. First up from The Guardian, 15 people in Minnesota were charged with conspiracy to impede or injure federal officers over their response to a controversial and deadly immigration enforcement crackdown in the state earlier this year. The U.S. Attorney for Minnesota, Daniel Rosen, and the Special Agent in Charge of Homeland Security Investigations, HSI, announced the charges at a press conference in Minneapolis on Tuesday. The prosecutors allege that the defendants were part of two Minneapolis-based Antifa groups that violently oppose immigration law enforcement. Of those charged, 12 people were arrested Tuesday. One was already in custody on other federal charges, according to officials who said two remain at large. Rosen showed social media posts and videos of a couple of the people indicted to underscore their allegations that they intended to impede law enforcement. In one video, a man declares he is Antifa and discusses bringing guns to a demonstration. Rosen didn't answer whether any of the agents were actually harmed or injured by the defendants, because none were. Okay, we need to be very clear about that. He even showed a Facebook post of someone said, "We must be ungovernable." And he's like, "Look at this, this is Antifa." Like, it's just absolutely ridiculous. Earlier this year, the Trump administration secured its first successful conviction on the basis of Antifa terrorism in the Prairie Land case in North Texas, following a non-fatal shooting at a 4th of July 2025 noise demonstration in a case with 22 defendants across federal and state charges. In Spokane, Washington, three activists were convicted on conspiracy charges over an anti-ICE demonstration. This is their wet dream, Dana. Remember when they wanted desperately to go after the peaceful George Floyd protesters?
10: Yep.
9: And they even blocked Biden's DOJ nominees until Merrick Garland started going after George Floyd protesters the same way he was going after the January 6th peaceful protesters. You know, like, it's just absolute bullshit. And that delay meant that we didn't have a U.S. attorney in the District of Columbia until November, till almost a year into Biden's administration, which I'm sure also helped slow down those investigations of January 6th.
10: Oh, yeah, for sure.
9: The federal government also charged six people in Illinois with conspiracy over a protest at Broadview. We call that case the Broadview Six, though the government later dropped all the charges because of prosecutorial misconduct in the grand jury room. And I hope these 15 defendants demand grand jury transcripts to see how this indictment was secured. Nearly 40 others, including journalist Don Lemon and Georgia Fort, face federal charges over protest at a church in St. Paul, Minnesota, where a pastor reportedly worked as an ICE official. Local prosecutors declined to charge the protesters in that case as well, and I think these charges against Don Lemon and Georgia Fort and the rest will be thrown out. Andy McCabe and I are going to cover this story about these 15 charged in Minneapolis in more detail on this weekend's episode of Unjustified. But this is fascism. That's what... If you're arresting anti-fascists, you're a fascist.
10: Yeah, that's basically it. Anyway, this one's from MS Now. FBI Director Kash Patel may have authorized taxpayer-funded special payments to his inner circle of FBI executives and agents on his protective detail, according to the ranking Democrat on the House Judiciary Committee.
9: Dude, I bet he was buying their silence because one of them is leaking all that shit about him drinking and being hungover and
10: somebody's,
9: stuff.
10: Yep. Absolutely.
9: God. Oh my God.
10: And this is a quote. We've been receiving troubling reports that you may be using part of the budget of the FBI as a personal slush fund to make tens of hundreds of thousands of dollars and unlawful bonus payments to loyalist MAGA henchmen who have engaged in misconduct, says a letter from the amazing Rep. Jamie Raskin, the Democrat from Maryland, to Patel, obtained exclusively by MS Now. Committee Democrats have informed that Patel has issued more than $1 million in awards. That's what the letter says. The letter also says that the money went to special agents serving on his director's advisory team, which Raskin's letter describes as a curated group of agents who are willing to carry out your unlawful partisan and personal orders. It also went to agents on Patel's security detail, and I quote, circumventing the mandatory maximum pay caps established by statute.
9: Can you imagine if Merrick Garland paid FBI agents $1 million to...
10: He'd be behind bars. In this quote, by issuing these side payments, your office may be knowingly breaking federal law. That's what the letter says. In some cases, nearly $8,000 payments have been made to multiple individuals every two-week pay period, despite many of the beneficiaries of your selective generosity already maxing out on federal employees' salary.
9: Ooh, yeah, that's massively illegal. So I'm sure Kash Patel will be like, we'll get to the bottom of it. I'll investigate myself. It'll be fine.
10: Yeah.
9: Okay. Sorry, by the way, if you have good news, send it in. We
10: Please.
9: Really need it this week. That's dailybeanspod.com and click on contact. Next up from HuffPost, Republicans on Tuesday blocked a Democratic effort to move legislation in the U.S. Senate that would abolish Trump's $1.8 billion anti-weaponization slush fund and nullify a settlement freeing Trump and his family from ongoing tax enforcement, which I call the tax immunity section of this agreement. Quote, the only way we're going to ensure that they never see the light of day is to ban them permanently by law. That's what Senate Democratic Leader Chuck Schumer said in remarks on the Senate floor. Schumer asked the Senate for unanimous consent to pass the bill, meaning without a vote, but Senator Bill Hagerty, Republican from Tennessee, objected. Why are you objecting to something that everyone on your side has promised isn't going forward?
10: Mm-hmm.
9: What is the problem? It's like how they want to pass a law to make it illegal for undocumented immigrants to vote, even though it's already illegal for undocumented immigrants to vote. But this is going the other way. Like, this slush fund is illegal, but why not? What's your problem? If it's illegal, we'll just pass the bill. Quote, the president made clear he'd not seek any compensation from the anti-weaponization fund, Hagerty said, adding that the acting attorney general, Todd Blanche, has said the fund isn't going forward. Why is that not enough for my colleagues from across the aisle? Well, then,
10: because
9: what
10: we
9: you...
10: don't believe a fucking word you all say.
9: What are you fucking objecting to? Oh, God. All right. Despite saying the fund wouldn't move forward, the Justice Department has refused to rescind the memo in writing, the memo that announced its creation. And they even are fighting a lawsuit to block the fund. A judge has temporarily blocked the department from implementing the program, which is intended to pay January 6 rioters. So, good Lord.
10: Yep. All right. This one is from Wisconsin Public Radio. A federal court has once again denied former Milwaukee County Judge Hannah Dugan's request that she be acquitted or allowed to stand for a new trial. In December, a jury found Dugan guilty of impeding an official proceeding. That's a felony. That's after she led a man named Eduardo Flores Ruiz through a side door of her courtroom last spring after immigration agents showed up to arrest Flores Ruiz for being in the country illegally. Yeah, Dugan resigned from her judgeship in January, and the months since, her attorneys have been working to try and overturn her conviction. That's including filing a motion arguing that Dugan's conviction should be overturned or that she should be allowed another trial. U.S. District Judge Lynn Edelman, who oversaw Dugan's trial in December, denied that request in April. Dugan has not yet been sentenced. Her attorneys issued a one-sentence statement on Tuesday, and all it said was, the court's decision is wrong.
9: This sucks. I really like Judge Hannah Dugan. She took him out a door 2 feet away from the other door.
5: Ugh. Yeah.
9: Anyway, next up from Axios, so take it with a grain of salt. But CIA Director John Ratcliffe told Trump and other senior officials that evidence gathered by U.S. intelligence agencies raises serious doubts about Iran's willingness to make the nuclear concessions the U.S. is seeking in any final deal, according to three sources familiar with those discussions. Ratcliffe isn't the only skeptic in Trump's top team. In internal discussions, Secretary of State Marco Rubio and Secretary of Defense Pete Hegseth both expressed concerns and raised questions about the MOU, the Memorandum of Understanding, that was announced Sunday, but nobody will show it to us, probably because it's extremely embarrassing. It's a surrender memo, is what it is. While Vice President Vance and U.S. Envoy Steve Witkoff and Jared Kushner are advocating for it, according to two sources, I wonder how much they're getting off the top. Like,
5: yeah.
9: Part of the deal, apparently, is $300 billion goes from us and our allies to pay for reparations and reconstruction in Iran. And I'm sure, like, Kushner's private hedge fund is going to broker that money probably somehow so he can get a cut of it.
5: Oh my God.
9: I'm just guessing on that. But I mean, come on. Now, there were a series of high-level meetings about this deal, I call it a surrender, between Trump and his advisors in the lead-up to Sunday's announcement. And during those meetings, Trump and his team discussed intel gathered by several U.S. intelligence agencies that showed that the way Iranian officials were discussing the deal amongst themselves was inconsistent with what they were telling the mediators and the United States, according to two sources. Sure, they want their $324 billion.
5: No kidding.
9: Ratcliffe and Rubio said that based on the intel, they doubted the Iranians would agree to take the nuclear steps the U.S. was seeking. Quote, the intelligence reflects that Iranian intentions are not in line with the commitments under the deal. Now, from CNN, U.S. intelligence agencies have recently assessed that Iran can effectively shut down access to the Strait of Hormuz at will from now on, meaning the country's regime has acquired a powerful new ability to hurt the global economy as a result of the war. That's according to three sources familiar with the findings. Now, regardless of the framework agreement that is due to be formally signed on Friday to open the key waterway as a prelude to nuclear talks, Iran proved it can shut off access to the strait during the current conflict, and U.S. intelligence assessments suggest that it could probably happen again. Quote, we have now handed Iran de facto control over the Strait of Hormuz, a weapon more powerful than any nuke. That's what one of the sources familiar with the intelligence assessments told CNN, emphasizing how the war has fundamentally altered Tehran's thinking about leveraging similar tactics in the future. So great job, everybody. Good job, Donald Trump.
11: Donald Trump is having a psychotic meltdown at 12:15 a.m. in the morning as he's heading back from France to the United States. You take a look at it. Post after post, some of the most deranged stuff he's posting from someone who he says, historian Dave King. This is what he's posting at 12:15 a.m. Donald Trump is without question the most powerful man that the planet has ever known by a long way. Historically, people were characterized by brutal conquest and fear that they instilled in populations like Alexander the Great, Caesars, Genghis Khan, Attila the Hun, Napoleon, Hitler, Stalin, Mao, That's who he's comparing himself to at 12:15 a.m. Then he goes on to say the overwhelming difference between each of the above when compared to Trump is their lack of global reach, like Alexander the Great and the Caesars were confined to the Mediterranean and small parts of North Africa. Hitler repeated Napoleon's mistake in Russia. This is what Trump was posting at 12:15 a.m. as he was humiliated and defeated on the world stage by signing the Memorandum of Understanding after getting involved in this catastrophic war in Iran with Netanyahu. Here's what Donald Trump posts right after whatever the hell that was that I just read. He posts this, some guy named Tyrus with his shirt off. What in the world also is going on with Donald Trump? Did you see him talk to Egyptian President El-Sisi? How handsome and good-looking you are, and I love staying in the hotel room with you. Did you see him talk to Prime Minister Modi and say, you're so good-looking and nice and so handsome? You see what he was saying to the reporter when he was with the president of the UAE? Oh, he's such a good-looking guy. He's so handsome. He's so good-looking. And that's what Donald Trump's been saying all over again. By the way, here's what he's also posting after posting a shirtless photo of a guy named Angus. Oh my gosh, I don't even want to. Okay, more posts at 12:15 a.m. He goes, freed U.S. hostage. President Trump is the greatest commander-in-chief ever. Then he posts this. The technology the world relies on was invented in America. We all remember Intel Inside. Stupid presidents took our economy for granted and let Taiwan and others steal our semiconductor factories. They forgot to protect our industries with tariffs. When I won my second term, third actually, it was clear America needed its semiconductor industry to come back. We design everything, but we need to build here. I mean, you're such a fraud. Former President Biden developed the CHIPS Act, which was an actual piece of legislation to bring the semiconductor industry here, and you've irreparably harmed that by attacking the CHIPS Act and by also imposing tariffs, which harm certain component parts that would also allow us to build some of these semiconductors here as well. Then Donald Trump posts this at 12:15 a.m. It's a list that says, if Kamala had won, here's what would have happened. So just think about it. As Donald Trump has been thoroughly defeated, as Donald Trump has been demonstrated to be as weak as everybody thought he was, and here's what he's posting. If Kamala had won, everybody, Kamala's in his head, millions more illegals over the border, billions more in health and welfare fraud, criminals release speech controls, everybody, speech controls, gun restrictions, more trans propaganda in our schools, reparations, gasoline at $10 per gallon. So Trump's saying, even though right now you're probably paying $6 a gallon, it would have been much worse under a hypothetical scenario if former Vice President Kamala Harris won. No, let me tell you what would have happened, idiot, if former Vice President Kamala Harris won. We would probably have a booming manufacturing job market right now because she would have continued what was happening towards the end of former President Biden's presidency. I know you talk about your stock markets. Yeah, the stock markets would have been booming, far higher than they are now. It wouldn't even been close. You would have had interest rates reduced because she wouldn't have done tariffs against the world. She would have had a compassionate immigrant policy that probably had a pathway to citizenship for people who were here working and paying taxes, who met certain criteria, while making sure that people who were here and committing crimes or engaged in unlawful acts were deported. You were the one, Donald, who destroyed the comprehensive immigration bill that could have actually resulted in a great deal of benefit and compassion and growth for our economy. So just think about how desperate and pathetic you are that you're aboard Air Force One that's been given to you by the Qataris. You're flying back from France after the most humiliating G7. You just signed an MOU in Farsi, I might add, because of course we all know that Donald Trump speaks Farsi. Did you all know that the MOU, here's Iranian President Pezeshkian, he's holding it up. Look at it. Zoom in. It's Farsi. Donald Trump, and just so you see what the White House posted, so you see it's like, well, Ben, maybe that was a different version. No, this is from the White House account. Donald Trump signed the agreement in Farsi. And, you know, my own personal view is I actually think that signing this surrender was the only deal. You break it, you fix it. And so I'm actually glad we entered into a deal. The American people should never have had to bear and will continue to bear the consequences of Donald Trump's reckless, irresponsible, malicious, and war criminal behavior with Netanyahu. But we need to get out of there, and we need to focus on America, getting American people health care, making sure Americans can afford homes, making sure Americans get jobs. That's what we need to be focused on right now. But Donald Trump, again, so utterly weak and pathetic. Susie Wiles, Donald Trump's handler, chief of staff, posts, like, she posts this as though, like, they just got back from, like, a Carnival cruise trip. There has been so many memorable moments and days and accomplishments at the G7. The G7 was a huge success, an opportunity to make sure that members and other participants see America first. We had a great time. It's like a Carnival cruise post after. We had a great time. We loved the buffet. It was quite amazing. We got to experience a great, great, great deal together. The trip was capped off with a beautiful dinner and birthday celebration for Donald Trump at Versailles. Yes, the location where Germany signed the Treaty of Versailles in 1919 and surrendered in World War I. That's where you signed the Memorandum of Understanding. It was truly spectacular. A golden palace, right? We all know that Donald Trump loves golden palaces, particularly after his blistering schedule of bilateral and other meetings and working sessions. Nobody works harder than Donald. Now Trump signed the MOU at dinner. While the next 60 days present challenges and important details are worked out, signing was a great step forward for America. Folks, these are truly the most pathetic human beings. Put your politics aside. These are the most pathetic human beings. Rubio knew what was going on. Did you see Rubio's face during this thing? Rubio understood the gravity of what the hell was happening. Here, play this clip.
12: This way, if it works out, I'm going to take the credit. If it doesn't work out, I'm blaming JD. You better be careful, JD. He's going to turn his plane around and get the hell out of here. Yeah, I like that idea. I think it's a good idea.
11: And the reality is that Donald Trump admitted before leaving that he was checkmated, right? Trump made the admission and said, had we not entered into this MOU, there would have been a global depression. He said the oil reserves were about to run out in just a few weeks. Remember, that's what I've been saying on the Midas Touch Network. And a lot of people were saying, oh, Ben, you're being hyperbolic. And I said, yeah, we're probably about a week and a half away from a global economic depression, is what I was predicting. And Donald Trump literally says what I've been saying, which is, I'm not sure if it's a good thing, but he admits it. Here, play this clip.
12: So the one thing I didn't want to see is I didn't want to see economic catastrophe. If you kept this going, that could have happened. But all I know is every time we talked about the possibility of peace, the stock market shot up like a rocket ship. It never went down. They didn't like it. The people, you know, the stock market is more brilliant than anybody there is, including the people on the stage, other than me, of course. Let's see. I don't know. What do you think, Scott? Is the stock market more brilliant than you?
13: No, sir.
12: That's a terrible statement. All right. The stock market is quite brilliant. And every time we said something amazing, like we're going to settle, it would go up. And every time we said something negative, like, guess what? We're not going to be able to settle. It would go down very big, Peter. Very, very big. Tells you something.
11: That's the wonderful trip, Susie Wiles. A beautiful trip with a blistering schedule. And this was as Donald Trump was leaving Versailles. He's leaving Versailles, thinking about golden ballrooms, triumphant arches, Versailles. What did Jared Kushner say? We were leaving Montenegro and we were heading to Ditter and we saw this island in Albania. We're like, we have to have this island. And then Ivanka was like, yes, Jared, we need this island. Did we discover it, Jared? Okay, I digress right there. Anyway, Donald Trump is leaving Versailles and he gets really weird with Brigitte Macron and he goes in for like a double kiss and she like pulls away. I'll just show you what happens here. Let's play this clip.
14: We're necessarily positive. I saw the Canadian leader come out and say he liked it. Have you heard anything from our allies?
11: Yep, and so as the main wonk says,
15: It's the most destructive and weak America foreign policy in history. Surrender to the Taliban, surrender to Iran, bend the knee to Russia, bend the knee to China, attack NATO, weaken alliances, threaten to invade Greenland, although Greenland's probably like, invade us if we can get such a good deal. Threaten to invade Canada, pretend to end 8 wars, demand you get a FIFA peace prize, and you lost the one war that you started.
4: Not one, not two, but 3 federal judges are evaluating whether fraud on the court was committed on them by the Department of Justice, and not just the Department of Justice, any old person, Todd Blanche, the embattled nominee for Attorney General. 2 judges in Chicago, 1 in Miami. In fact, it's gotten so far that there's already been, in the last 24 hours, a filing by defendants who had their case dismissed by the Department of Justice because of prosecutorial misconduct that was admitted to. They've asked and demanded that that the judge in Chicago, Judge Perry, appoint a special counsel, that special counsel that she can do under a rule of the federal rules of criminal procedure, that special counsel investigate the Department of Justice itself as an independent officer of the court. Wait till I read to you from the motion that was just filed by the lawyers for the Broadview 6, which were First Amendment protesters that got caught up in an ugly web of grand jury misconduct. And the working theory that is on display is whether Todd Blanche and his right-hand person, Akash Singh, who he's going to have to answer for at his confirmation hearings, put pressure on local prosecutors, hand-picked ones like Andrew Boutros, the U.S. attorney for the Chicago office of the Department of Justice, the Northern District of Illinois, who then put pressure on line everyday prosecutors to get them to violate their ethics, their rules of professional responsibility, the Department of Justice manual, and lie to courts about it. That is what is on full display. And I said there were 3 judges. One is Judge Coleman. Judge Coleman is handling another matter in which the Department of Justice had to dismiss a second indictment, with prejudice. This is now the prosecutors dismissing their own indictments that they've already obtained because they had to admit to other prosecutorial misconduct. It's a case called the Loretto Hospital case in Chicago involving over $1 billion of COVID testing fraud. And they had to let that case go because they admitted to Judge Perry that there was abuse in the grand jury process by a line assistant prosecutor, an everyday prosecutor named Sherry Mecklenburg. Now, they want to pin it all on Sherry Mecklenburg, who's already been fired, to try to distract attention from Andrew Boutros and ultimately from Todd Blanche. But Judge Coleman has already said, you've opened Pandora's box, her words, not mine. And she's holding a sanctions hearing in which Department of Justice personnel are likely going to have to testify. In the same courthouse, Judge Perry, because it was the same grand jury but different indictments over 18 months, she's already entertaining a motion to appoint a special counsel, which is the power that a federal court has when they believe the Department of Justice can't be trusted with investigating itself. And all that is against the backdrop of Judge Williams in Miami. She's going to get her final brief today. I'm going to cover it, even though, as you can see, I'm traveling. I'm going to cover it here on Legal AF, the final brief from the 35 former federal judges in response to Donald Trump's half-hearted skeleton of a filing with no evidence, no affidavits, and no support to try to get out from under charges made by these judges that there have been abuse of power, there has been deception on the court and fraud on the court committed related to the IRS Trump lawsuit and the resulting settlement agreements. And if there was that, then the Jan 6th weaponization fund is the fruit of the poisonous tree, and it goes by the wayside as well. I'm going to tie these 3 judges together and this new motion. You know who you are. Legal AF YouTube channel. Take a minute and hit the free subscribe button. Let me read to you from this bombshell filing that was

during the grand jury proceedings and the ensuing cover-up before this court begin with the assistant United States attorneys assigned to prosecute the case, but and further include unidentified supervisory and advisory personnel, including Andrew Boutros and his supervisors in Washington. That's code word for Todd Blanche. They then go on in their demand for a prosecutor. They point to the fact that Boutros's office tried to delete, redact 217 or more lines of a grand jury transcript so that the federal judge wouldn't know what happened, where grand jurors said, is this the same crap you've tried to bring in here before and got dismissed? And as a federal prosecutor, obviously under the influence or the pressure of her boss, Andrew Boutros, and his boss, Todd Blanche, breached every one of her ethical responsibilities in making the presentation of that grand jury in that case. And here's what they say about the appointment. This is on page 23. The interest of justice requires the appointment of an outside special counsel to investigate and, if warranted by the facts, prosecute the wrongdoers. Here, the interest of justice requires the appointment of an outside special prosecutor. That's on page 23. And they talk about Rule 43 says that a court requires that a court request that an attorney for the government investigate contempt unless the interest of justice requires the appointment of another attorney. And that would be a special prosecutor. That rule has in cases... have recognized that Rule 42 does not require asking the government to handle a contempt prosecution when the interest of justice requires the appointment of another attorney. And they go through the case law that mandates it. Now, it's interesting. Two rules we don't often talk about here on Legal AF. One is Rule 41, and the other is Rule 42. So Rule 41 is the rule that's being used by the federal judges down in Miami, and if that was used to convince Judge Williams to reopen the closed Trump versus IRS case because they argued there was a fraud on the court, and they have the power under Rule 41 to bring to the court's attention, even if they were not parties to the case, the issue of collusion and fraud. Of course, there'd have to be a rule of that nature, because if the allegation is that Trump is colluding with the IRS, his own entity, who's going to bring up the charge of fraud? Right, outsiders like 35 former federal judges. This is Rule 42, which says that if the judge believes that she can't get to the bottom of the investigation without independent analysis of a prosecutor, she must appoint a prosecutor. See, in other countries, like civil code countries, the judge sometimes is the investigator, but not in our country. We depend on an adversarial process of two parties who are at each other's throats, who sit before a trier of fact, which is oftentimes a judge and a giver of law, and that's how we operate. And it's not unprecedented for a special prosecutor to be appointed. I've been calling for it on many, many occasions when this Department of Justice has indicated that they are completely corrupt. Now, Judge Williams is going to consider the same thing in her 35 federal judge issue. Later today, they're going to file the final brief. She has two choices. She either rules on the brief, and she could rule that there has been fraud on the court because the Trump lawyers have done nothing to properly oppose that. No evidence, no testimony by Todd Blanche, nothing under oath. I think it's easy. But she could also hold an evidentiary hearing just to build an appropriate appellate record. I don't think that helps the Department of Justice either, because Blanche is not going to testify. They have made it clear Todd Blanche is never going to testify under oath, except when he's in the Senate for confirmation hearings. He's not going to do it in any court at all, ever. They'd rather lose than do that. So Judge Williams is going to have to consider whether she needs an evidentiary hearing and whether she should be appointing a special prosecutor. Let's see what the 35 judges led by J. Michael Luttig file later today, whether they now call for a special prosecutor. I'm sure they've read the Broadview 6. And then you have Judge Coleman. Judge Coleman, same courthouse as Judge Perry. She's dealing with the Loretto Hospital fraud case. And she's already said it's a Pandora's box. She's holding an evidentiary and sanctions hearing. And I'm sure she's also considering appointing a

0: independent special prosecutor. So if you thought the last independent special prosecutor you were ever going to hear about during the remainder of the Trump administration was Jack Smith, think again.
1: This program is presented by the Centers for Disease Control and Prevention.
2: Welcome to A Cup of Health with CDC, a weekly feature of the MMWR, the Morbidity and Mortality Weekly Report. I'm Charlotte Dugan, filling in for your host, Dr. Robert Gaines. Breathing is a natural bodily function that most take for granted. But for people with chronic obstructive pulmonary disease, or COPD, inhaling and exhaling is a daily struggle. Dr. Ann Wheaton is a researcher with CDC's National Center for Chronic Disease Prevention and Health Promotion. She's joining us today to discuss the health problems associated with COPD. Welcome to the show, Ann.
3: Thank you.
2: And what is COPD?
3: COPD is a group of respiratory conditions, including emphysema and chronic bronchitis, which make it hard to breathe. Some of the symptoms are shortness of breath, chronic cough, and excess mucus production. In addition to chronic symptoms, patients periodically experience flare-ups during which symptoms get more severe than usual.
2: What causes COPD?
3: Most COPD in the United States is caused by tobacco smoke, although about a quarter of COPD patients have never smoked. COPD may also be caused by industrial fumes or other air pollution. A small percentage of COPD cases is caused by genetic disorder.
2: What impact does COPD have on people's lives?
3: Since COPD makes breathing difficult, people with COPD may have trouble running errands or walking or climbing stairs.
2: Is there a cure?
3: Unfortunately, there is no cure for COPD. However, there are several things patients can do to slow the progression of COPD and control symptoms. First, smokers should make every effort to quit smoking. Just because you've already developed COPD doesn't mean it's too late to quit. Quitting can slow the progression of COPD and may mean fewer symptoms or flare-ups. Second, there are many medications available to treat COPD, but it's important to take them as prescribed. For instance, if your doctor has advised you to take a medication every day, don't skip a dose because you feel okay that day. If your COPD causes low blood oxygen levels, your physician may also prescribe supplemental oxygen. 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
4: You're listening to the American Democracy Minute, keeping your government by and for the people. At a Puerto Rico conference in May 2025, U.S. Supreme Court Justice Ketanji Brown Jackson warned judges that recent threats from the White House are attacks on our democracy. Here's a portion of her speech. It seems as though every time I read the news or turn on the television these days, I see the affronts, and I am also reminded of the vital work that judges do to protect our constitutional order. Unfortunately, that solemn duty seems both more urgent and more difficult with each passing day. Across the nation, judges are facing increased threats of not only physical violence, but also professional retaliation just for doing our jobs. And the attacks are not random. They seem designed to intimidate those of us who serve in this critical capacity. The attacks are also not isolated incidents. That is, they impact more than just the individual judges who are being targeted. Rather, the threats and harassment are attacks on our democracy, on our system of government, and they ultimately risk undermining our Constitution and the rule of law. She concluded, "Our judges have faced challenges like the ones we face today and have prevailed. I urge you to keep going, keep doing what is right for the good of the country. And I do believe that history will vindicate your service as well." We have a link to Justice Ketanji Brown Jackson's full remarks at AmericanDemocracyMinute.org. I'm Brian Beal. We're on Blue Sky at Democracy Minute.
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7: It's Thursday, June 18, 2026.
8: Think about all the pollution, all these the oil spills in the Persian Gulf. These consequences would be there for generations.
9: U.S. signed agreement with Iran to halt military action, but the war's pollution is another matter. Weather whiplash as southeastern U.S. careens from drought to deluge. Plus,
10: I'm here at the newly renovated reflecting pool. It's painted American flag blue. And the Democrats are going to tell you, oh, there's green algae. It looks so bad.
9: Bright green algae overtakes D.C.'s reflecting pool.
7: All of those stories and more straight ahead from BradBlog.com. I'm Brad Friedman.
9: And I'm Desi Doyen.
7: Stand by for 6 minutes of independent green news, politics, analysis, and snarky comment.
10: But there's pool guys cleaning it up right now. No other president would do that, but President Trump is still cleaning it up.
7: That's right. Cleaning up the mess that he made. Is he talking about the reflecting pool or Iran? Take your pick. This is your Green News Report. Okay, Desi Doyen, which mess of Donald Trump's are you starting with today?
9: Well, first, during the G7 summit in France on Wednesday, Donald Trump and Iran's leaders remotely signed a memorandum of understanding to halt military action for 60 days and open the Strait of Hormuz while negotiating a final agreement.
7: What other president would do that?
9: The text indicates that Trump gave major concessions to Iran, including lifting sanctions on Iran's oil exports. Not covered in the agreement are the long-term impacts of all the pollution unleashed by the conflict across the Persian Gulf, like spills from missile attacks on oil and gas facilities and ships in the strait, and the black oily rain that contaminated Tehran's water supplies after the bombing of a crude oil storage depot.
7: Well, don't worry about that. They also destroyed the water plant.
9: Bottom line, Iran now knows that it can shut down the previously free Strait of Hormuz at any time for leverage. Here in the U.S., Tropical Storm Arthur, the first named storm of the 2026 Atlantic hurricane season, is a major flooding threat for 26 million people across southeastern Gulf states. Mm. The storm has already killed at least 2 people in Texas. Forecasters warn Arthur is a slow-moving rainmaker, and the risk of life-threatening flooding rainfall will persist for days. The southeast has gone from drought to deluge, from its driest spring on record to getting hit with extreme rainfall just weeks later.
7: And we were told it was going to be an easy storm season this year.
9: Not yet. In the nation's capital, algae has spread across the Lincoln Memorial reflecting pool.
7: Sad.
9: Just days after Trump's multi-million dollar renovation with a quickie no-bid contract to a swimming pool company, which internal documents show steeply inflated their profit margin on the project. The Interior Department says it is working on solutions, but algae is a persistent problem for the pool. Experts say that when Trump had the pool surface painted dark blue, he made the problem worse because darker colors retain more heat and warmer water promotes algae blooms. Turns out, science matters.
7: Yes, let me guess. He didn't check with any scientists.
9: The Trump administration announced this week that it will pay $765 million to another offshore wind developer to walk away, reimbursing the company for terminating its four wind leases off the coasts of New York, California, and Maine.
7: Unbelievable.
9: The company instead will build new natural gas plants in the Midwest. Mm. The move comes after the Trump administration pledged $750 million in taxpayer funding to bail out the declining coal industry.
7: Jerks.
9: Finally, this week marks the 47th anniversary of then-President Jimmy Carter's installation of solar panels and a solar water heater on the roof of the White House in 1979. Installed in the wake of the 1970s Arab oil embargo that caused skyrocketing prices and a U.S. recession, Carter tried to promote federal investment in development and deployment of renewable energy to begin reducing America's deep dependence on oil.
11: A generation from now, this solar heater can either be a curiosity, a museum piece, an example of a road not taken, or it can be just a small part of one of the greatest ventures ever undertaken by the American people, harnessing the power of the sun to enrich our lives as we move away from our crippling dependence on foreign oil.
9: Ronald Reagan removed those solar panels a few years later. But today, thanks to federal investments by President Biden, solar energy has now overtaken coal in the U.S. electricity mix.
7: For much more on all of these stories and the ones we couldn't get to, check out our newly redesigned website at greennews.bradblog.com. 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I'm Brad Friedman.
9: And I'm Desi Doyen.
7: And this has been your Green News Report. Up on

0: For Scientific American Science Quickly, I'm Rachel Feltman. This week, we've been celebrating some of the winners of SIAM's first ever Young American Scientist Awards. Today's guest is Jay Gardner. She's an assistant professor of biology at Tufts University, where her lab has a unique spin on cancer research. Thanks for chatting with us, Jay. So a lot of scientists study the ways that viruses and cancers can interact, but the way that you're doing it is a little unconventional and it might surprise our listeners. Could you tell us more about why your perspective is so unique?
1: Yeah, so up to 20% of all cancers are actually caused by viruses. So if you think of things like human papillomavirus that can cause cervical cancer, head and neck cancers, penile or anal cancers, you have the hepatitis viruses of like B and C that can cause liver cancer, viruses that can cause lymphomas or leukemias. All of those, the virus changes something in the cell that's supposed to tamp down its ability to divide endlessly. So kind of at the heart of all cancers, or at least in the malignant cells, we're thinking more about the cell cycle and trying to stop that from going on endlessly. The way that I'm thinking about it is more about the contributions to the environment. So if we use an analogy like the seed and soil, so your tumor cell is the seed, the microenvironment is the soil that can either nourish it or keep it at bay. When our bodies are healthy, that soil is very dry and arid, so it doesn't allow that seed to germinate. So I want to understand if ways that we have viral infections could cause that soil to be much more rich and fertile, giving all the nutrients that's needed to allow that seed to grow whenever it shows up.
0: So speaking of that microenvironment that you compare to soil, I know a lot of your work focuses on the extracellular matrix. Can you explain for us exactly what that is?
1: The extracellular matrix you can think of as the non-cellular components. So no cells whatsoever. These are just kind of molecules that can make fibers and kind of create networks and support for your tissues. So things like collagen that we hear a lot about, or hyaluronic acid, those are components of the extracellular matrix, or ECM. A really great way to think about it. So it's really important for us to heal wounds, right? So if we cut open our hand, we want to have that close up normally without having a scar. The scar, if it does happen, is an accumulation of the extracellular matrix, where those fibroblasts were there for too long, secreting the extracellular matrix for much longer than they should have. If we think about that now for an entire organ or for fibrosis, we'll use the lung as an example, where you have to be able to inhale and exhale, your lungs have to expand. If you have scar tissue there, so all of this extracellular matrix being deposited, now that organ can't function normally. So you've made it like really hard and rigid. It can't open and close. You can't get the air in. That leads to complications for the patient. So if you think about that in any of the organs that we have, they all have very specific functions that usually require them to be a little bit flexible. Otherwise, they would have been hard like bone in the first place. So extracellular matrix, incredibly important, not just for your hair and fingernails and youthful looking skin, but has a real impact in a lot of diseases as well.
0: Are there any specific viruses that you're particularly interested in?
1: So right now, my interests will start with Coxsackie virus, specifically clade B. Any parent out there, you might have heard of the effects of a clade A Coxsackie virus because it can cause hand, foot, and mouth disease. So something very common among children, but clade B, most people are infected with it, just causes kind of like a common cold. So you wouldn't really be able to differentiate it between a different virus that caused the cold. But the reason why I'm interested in it is that there have been some studies that showed that virus, even though it's considered a respiratory virus, so it would primarily be in your lungs, can also infect your pancreas. And for Coxsackie virus in particular, B3, if we want to get very specific, you can actually cause both acute, so a short time to resolve, or chronic, a long time to resolve, form of fibrosis in the pancreas. And so fibrosis is a predisposition for any type of cancer. So now if we have a virus that can cause these long-term fibroses in an organ, now we've already set that soil up for that cancer when it takes off.
0: So as we continue to learn more about how these different viruses can affect the extracellular matrix and contribute to cancer risk, what do you think the impact of that knowledge could be?
1: I think it would probably redefine what we think of as the causes for cancer, or at least broaden our scope in how we deal and manage with colds. Because at least with right now, with the common cold, it's just you kind of suck it up. You're sick for like 10 to 12 days, maybe a week if you're super fast. Stay at home is the good thing to do. But I don't know if anyone's really inquired what happens with these routine infections, but also what happens to the rest of our bodies. So I talk about the extracellular matrix and being in this three-dimensional space as being really important for like how cells can like interact and things in our bodies. So needing those cellular cues. But when we think about viruses, I feel like it's often researched where that primary infection is. So if it's something that causes a cold or a respiratory virus, you would look at it in the context of the lungs, maybe look at how it interacts with the immune system, but you're not really looking at what happens elsewhere in the body. So that immune response, it's not just happening only in your lungs, like it's coming from everywhere else, sending the forces to try and clear the virus. And so who's to say that it's only staying in our lungs? I mean, for Coxsackie virus, it's already known that it could start to spread to the pancreas, but are more viruses doing that? Can more viruses contribute to cancer without directly causing the mutations to allow those cells to grow? That's unknown.
0: I'm also really curious how this relates to post-viral syndromes like long COVID. And of course, there are other post-viral syndromes, but in the wake of COVID, I think people are much more aware of them.
1: Yeah. So I think COVID is a really good example of how you can have a virus that is primarily infects your lungs or has an impact there, but then you have symptoms everywhere else. So if you think about the migraine, so that's going to be in your brain, or there was that one short period where there was the COVID toe where everyone's toes were turning red. So that's just like a very polar opposite end of the body. But with long COVID, there's a lot more research that needs to be done to truly understand what is causing it or what is allowing for this persistent response, even when the actual viral infection has been cleared. And so I actually think that's a really nice example of how it could be things that are in this environment. So maybe not a tumor microenvironment, but more of a viral microenvironment that needs to be studied to understand how viruses, when they infect cells, are impacting more than just the cell that they infect.
0: And what kind of experiments are you working on right now?
1: Hopefully this summer we'll start kind of hitting the ground running on trying to understand a little bit more of how these fibroblasts are staying persistently on and also starting to get some work off the ground working with Coxsackie viruses and seeing, can they infect fibroblasts? If they do, how do they change the extracellular matrix that they secrete?
0: What about longer term? You know, what questions are you hoping to be working on in 5 or 10 years?
1: Definitely the virus side of thing. Yeah, I think that's my very much long-term goal of thinking more of that viral microenvironment. But I think there's also really interesting ways to intersect virology and thinking about the extracellular matrix in different ways, almost like how I want to think about virology and cancer in different ways as well. So for example, during my PhD, I worked on HIV, and that's a great virus that is controlled now. So we have really great treatments that if someone becomes HIV positive, they could take these treatments, can be undetected, and you can live long, full lives, unlike when the virus was first discovered or just really amplified in the 1980s. However, those individuals do have a higher incidence of cancer, but not because of the HIV. The HIV is undetectable. It's not really spreading in the body. Is the antiviral drug changing sort of this environment so that once a mutation in a cell that's causing cancer, like it allows it to take off? I don't know. But that could be something fun, sort of these different intersections between virology and cancer biology would be fun to do in the next 10 years.
0: I would also love to hear a little bit about your comics.
1: Yes! So I originally wanted to go to college for illustration, and I didn't. I chose the route of science because I thought I had to choose, and also because my high school teachers made science so much fun. But while I was doing my PhD, I kind of got that itch again, and with two friends, Kelly Montgomery and Qua Tran, we started a little group that we call JKX Comics. So J for my name, J, K for Kelly and Qua, and X like a variable. So if there are scientists that don't do art but want to have their science represented, we can draw for them. Or if there are artists that don't do the science, we can collaborate in the other direction. But kind of what we really wanted to do is show how cool science is, get it away from the paywall, so how we publish our information or share it as scientists are in these journals that we have to pay to have a subscription and also pay to publish, that it makes it really hard to have that information accessible to someone that's not a researcher. But also the language that's used is also very much inaccessible. So by using comics, it's not necessarily geared towards children. It's just to be a more fun way and more memorable way of conveying science. We can break down both of those barriers and show also the people that are behind the work, that it's not just someone who looks like Albert Einstein in a basement yelling Eureka, or the sort of lone wolf that isn't working with a team, that it's people from all walks of life, all collaborating together to just try and understand our world a little bit more.
0: Very cool. So can you walk me through what that process usually looks like?
1: Yeah, so you can do it at multiple levels. So we've done it before with sort of following a scientist and kind of the overall arch of like what their project is or what question they're asking. So our biggest project to date is called Gaining STEAM, and it follows about 7 different scientists at the University of Wisconsin-Madison and the research that they're doing. So you get to learn about that specific scientist and who they are as a person and also what research they're doing. And it's all different kinds of discipline. So the one I personally illustrated was for Edna Chang. She was researching the 13-line ground squirrel and trying to understand how they survive hibernation, which is really cool in the context that you might think, why would anyone need to know that? But if you think about medically induced comas, or just how are organisms able to put themselves asleep and come back awake and be completely okay when they haven't been eating for however long, studying animals in this context can be well applied for space travel or medically induced comas. But so for those, we followed the scientists. We've also done just sort of individual portraits, so highlighting really cool individuals that did neat work, both past and present. So I think comics can be really powerful for that aspect too.
0: Thank you so much for coming on to talk with us today.
1: Yeah, no problem.
0: That's all for today's episode. For more on the inaugural winners of the Young American Scientist Awards, check out the latest print issue of Scientific American, or head over to scientificamerican.com. You can also find video profiles of our winners on our YouTube channel. We'll be back to our usual science news roundup on Monday. Science Quickly is produced by me, Rachel Feltman, along with Fonda Mwangi, Sushmita Patek, and Jeff Delvisio. This episode was edited by Alex Seguiera. Mariel Issa and Aaron Shattuck fact-check our show. 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And don't forget to check out our summer reading challenge for a chance to win some awesome prizes. You'll find a link to that in our show notes. For Scientific American, this is Rachel Feltman. Have a great weekend.

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0: On the outskirts of a Middle Western metropolis lies a city dump. Here and there, shacks, improvised from scrap lumber and other materials, offer dubious shelter to hangers-on of the human race. Today, as we watch, we see a gaunt, ragged man standing atop a rusting oil drum. With tar paper and strips of wood, he's repairing a hole in the roof of his dismal abode.
1: And all the men and women merely players. They have their exits and their entrances. And one man in his time plays many parts, his acts being seven ages.
2: Hey,
1: at
2: you.
1: First, the infant mewling and puking in the nursery.
2: Hey, you with the hammer.
1: That's as you like it.
2: Yeah? Who said I liked it?
1: Obviously, you haven't attended the theater a great deal.
2: No, but I got a great deal for you. That is, if you're interested.
1: Deal, sir? You mean you wish to negotiate with me?
2: Well, that's one way of putting it. You see this 10 spot?
1: Truly a sight for these old eyes. Though at one time I was quite familiar with the engraved portraits of several famous Americans, at the moment, however, I'll gladly settle for Alexander Hamilton. What role am I to play in return for your beneficence?
2: What do you mean, role?
1: I am a thespian, sir. A professional actor. Barnaby Duke is the name.
2: Oh, hiya, Duke. Just call me Tony.
1: The circumstances to which I am temporarily reduced is a sad commentary on the state of our country's dramatic arts. As for television, it is a most undiscerning medium. Would you believe, sir, that the only welcome extended to me was by one of its upstart David Belasco's, who expected me to perform in a role which would have been as demeaning as that of a busboy at the Last Supper.
2: Hey, do you want to earn some bread?
1: Sir, I am a true laborer. I earn that I eat, get that I wear, oh, no man hate, envy no man's happiness, glad of other men's good. In short, I'm open to a deal.
2: Okay, the deal is this. I give you the 10 spot now, so you'll keep your bright and shinies open for a skinny little dude about 5'6", weighing in at about 110 pounds. He's got a gimp in his left leg and a scar on his left cheek. Now, as soon as I'm sure you've spotted the right guy, I'll top this with a $50 bill.
1: I accept. 5'6", 110 pounds, left leg lame, and a scar on the left cheek.
2: Right on.
1: I always was a quick study.
2: Yeah, well, if you ask me, I think you're also nuts.
1: I am but mad north-northwest. When the wind is southerly, I know a hawk from a handsaw. That's from Hamlet.
2: Yeah. I'll take your word for it. Now, here's my phone number, and don't lose it. I'll expect to hear from you.
1: Goodbye, sir. I appreciate your largesse.
2: Hey, what do you mean large? My shorts are only 36s.
3: Robbery detail, Captain Hollenbeck. Yes, sir?
4: Oh.
3: When? They did, huh? Yes, sir. Yes, sir. Both Sergeant Diego and I are familiar with the case. We'll get right on it. Yes, sir. It was a state penitentiary. George Cook died about half an hour ago.
5: Well, that blows our chance to find out where he stashed all that loot from the last job.
3: No, not necessarily. George's brother was with him when he tossed in the towel.
5: Well, that may mean something. Gus Cook scrammed out of this town right after his brother was sent up.
3: Yeah, 3 months ago. If Gus shows up here now, it may mean George tipped him off to the hiding place.
5: Something tells me my home life's going to be shattered again until we track him down. This is a big city.
2: Yeah. It's me, Frankie. Tony.
6: Hey, Tony. What's the latest?
2: Yeah, well, I spread a few green ones among half a dozen bums who got pads around the city dump. Gave them a description of Cook's brother.
6: So does Cook look anything like his brother?
2: Sort of. George was a big guy, but Gus is only a little... Well, he's only a little over 5 feet. If you saw them together, though, you'd figure they could be brothers. That's how come my connection up in the slammer passed the word through the outside. George was dying, and when Gus paid him a visit up there, the little guy looked so much like George, the connection figured him for the brother. The connection heard George tell Gus the loot's buried at the city dump.
6: The dump's a big place.
2: That's why I want to tail Gus if he shows up there. If he snoops around and one of those bums reports him to us, he could lead us right to the payoff.
6: Sounds good. I'll get it. Hello?
7: This is Barnaby Duke calling.
6: Just a second. It's some guy who talks like he's holding out his pinky. Says he's some kind of a duke.
2: Hey, Barnaby Duke. Good. Give me the phone. Hello, Duke. This is Tony.
7: While strolling about my domain this afternoon, I was certain I spotted your man. He strolled about a bit, kicking here and kicking there, then left.
2: Uh-huh. Well, where did he spend most of his time?
7: I would say within 50 feet or so of my modest abode.
2: Thanks, old-timer. I'll check him out later. If it's the dude I'm looking for, I owe you 50.
4: Delightful weather today with clear sunny skies and a high of 73. Tonight will also be clear with a predicted low of 58.
1: Many Barkeep, draw me a flagon of your finest amber brew.
8: By the looks of those threads you're wearing, you must expect someone to pay for it.
1: Who? A valid question, but unnecessary. This, sir, is United States currency, recently tendered me for services rendered. It will more than suffice, I'm sure.
4: Today he died. This picture, taken at the time of Cook's trial, shows him entering the courthouse with his police escort and his brother Gus. Gus Cook
1: that
4: was not under indictment.
1: Picture.
8: Wait, fella.
1: Never mind. It's nothing. Barkeep, don't draw the beer until I return. I have a most important telephone message to transmit.
4: State penitentiary authorities reveal Gus Cook.

0: Robbery detail, Captain Hollenbeck.
1: Good evening, Captain. My name is Barnaby Duke. I've been watching the TV news. The station just showed a photograph of the convict, George Cook, and his brother, Gus.
0: Yes, sir?
1: I thought you might be interested to know Gus Cook is the man I saw wandering about my neighborhood. Therefore, my good Captain, it struck me that it might be more than coincidence that Mr. Gus Cook was back in our fair city so soon after visiting his brother.
0: Yes, sir. Thank you. Maybe worth looking into. Now, your name again?
1: Barnaby Duke.
0: Where can you be reached? I guess our hunch was right. Some guy on the phone said he'd seen Gus Cook wandering around town.
2: Where around town?
0: That's what I didn't get a chance to find out. When I asked for his address, he hung up. I'd like to see that guy in person and find out how much he really knows.
3: VISTA means Volunteers in Service to America.
4: I started out as a business major in college. I graduated as a business major. I got into VISTA because I wanted to really do something. I chose this as my line, and when I'm getting into it, it changed my whole life. I went through cultural shock. I found out what types of people really need the help, what's really happening in our country in the back areas. There is so much to be done. But I could say that if a person anywhere has an interest in doing something, there are programs formed. VISTA is one viable means, but there's so many ways of really getting involved with people. VISTA gave me my first start to work with the problems happening in this country and to really get down to earth and work with the people that need it.
3: Volunteer for VISTA. VISTA is one part of action. Action is doing something.

0: I know, but it's going to be tough finding our way through all this crud and junk in the dark.
1: I wish I could use the flashlight.
2: Now, maybe later.
3: Darn those bottles.
0: I told you it'd be tough going. I can't even see far enough ahead to... You know.
3: Hey, hold it. Hold it. Look up ahead there.
0: Someone's digging.
2: It's Gus. Just as I figured, he led us right to it.

0: take him?
1: No. Let him bring it up for us first.
0: There. He's got it. It's a flight bag.
1: Let's move in.
2: Hello, Gus.
3: Who are you?
2: Turn the flashlight on us, Frankie. Let him see.
3: You.
0: Why, you dirty gun. Man, this is some husky flash. The light didn't even go out.
1: Yeah, swing the beam this way. Let's see what's in the bag.
0: Bingo. This is it, all right. Oh, some whore. No wonder Georgie wasn't going to let no one know where he'd stashed it.
4: Who's there?
1: Close the light.
4: I know you're there, gentlemen. Who are you?
1: It's that two-bit ham that called me about Gus.
2: Hiya, Duke.
4: Oh, it's you. You gave me quite a start. I was in my tar paper Taj Mahal on the verge of slumber when I heard you out here. And, what's this? Silk's a man. His head's laid wide open. It's your friend. It's Gus Cook. You murdered.
0: We can't leave him here. The cops will swarm around like flies.
2: I had a plan for Gus. There's no reason it won't work for two as well as one.
0: What'll work?
2: Making it look like an accident. Gus's car is parked just ahead of ours back there on the road. Let's get him into it. You drive and I'll follow you. We'll push him off the cliff at the hairpin curve. Oh, and Frisk Duke. He may have that slip of paper with my phone number. Get it back.
5: Why do I gotta go so fast, Greg?
6: Because we want to get there before the old guy dies. The highway patrol says the driver of the car's already dead, Gus. And this other guy had some old theatrical clippings in his pocket. His name's Barnaby Duke. That's the guy that called about Gus.
7: He was brought in last night. I didn't think he'd make it. But he's a stubborn old mule. You can talk with him, but please don't make it too long.
6: Thanks, Doc. Mr. Duke, how'd you happen to be riding in a car with Gus Cook?
8: It was most certainly not of my choosing. The last thing I remember was looking down at his body and talking to two men. One of them was the man who'd given me the $10 bill to let him know if Mr. Cook showed up. The other man conked me with a flashlight, I think.
7: Did you recognize the other man?
8: No. Between the flashlight in my eyes and the darkness, it was like standing in a spotlight in a darkened auditorium. Oh, to hear the applause and to smell the grease paint once more. It still hurts.
6: Tell me, do you still have that piece of paper the fella called Tony gave you? You know, the one with the phone number on it?
8: No, I'm afraid not.
7: You don't remember it, do you?
8: Gadzooks, man. My head even hurts when I try to remember who I am.
6: Okay. For now, we're going to keep you in this private room until you're well enough to make it on your own. We're going to let the killers believe you're as dead as Gus Cook. If they think the witnesses are out of the way, they might get careless. I hope you feel better, and thanks for helping.
7: Yeah, thanks, Mr. Duke.
8: The niceties of a private room.
9: Hello?
8: Is this Tony?
9: Yeah. Yeah, this is Tony. Who's this?
8: This is Barnaby Duke. It didn't do you any good to steal the paper with your phone number on it. I told you I was a quick study.
9: You're alive.
8: Very much so. I thought perhaps you'd be so kind as to deliver my $50 to room 707 Doctors Hospital.
9: Why, of course. I'd be delighted. Frankie and I'll be right over.
8: I thought you'd like to see me again. Thank you, sir.
9: My pleasure, old-timer. I'll hurry. Believe me.
1: Don't drive any faster. All we have to do to blow this chance is to get picked up for a traffic violation.
0: Don't worry.
1: Hey, I know how we can get in to see him, even if the fuzz is watching. I've been in that hospital before. There's a parking lot near the emergency entrance. Inside the door, there's a desk and a couple of those white coat guys in a wheelchair at... two of them in there. Get the gun out. You take one, I'll take the other.
10: Okay. Up with him, you bug.
11: Hey, what's going on?
10: What is this?
1: Shut up. Get in that storage closet and get those uniforms off.

0: Captain Hollenbeck, please. Hurry. Barnaby Duke here, sir. I called our friend Tony. He's on his way over here right now. I suggest you hurry. Thank you very much.
1: Where are you two veterans going with that wheelchair?
2: It's an emergency.
3: There he is.
4: Hey, let's get out of here.
5: These must be their cars.
6: Well, we know it's not that sport job or that convertible.
5: Or that limousine with a guy in a monkey suit. We all set?
6: Everything's covered. Staircases, elevators, all entrances, exits.
1: Get down. Here they come. Freeze!
6: Duke, you fool. Suppose we hadn't made it in time. Even stuffing pillows under the bedclothes might not have worked. Why'd you set yourself up like that?
0: First, they're killers. Second, that dastardly Tony owes me $50. And third, it was a scene I'd always wanted to play. Oh, it was beautiful right out of the harem sequence in the Arabian Nights. I was hiding in the nurse's lounge.
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7: And I hope you enjoy the snapshots as much as we enjoy the camera. Love, Cindy.
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13: As the value of your home increases,
2: 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You don't have to do that. 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
7: 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I'm Shirley Jones, national chairman of a program to raise funds for leukemia research through radio broadcasting. 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
18: 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And not only is it Father's Day, but it's also the equinox, first day of summer. So welcome, Joe, my
19: Hello.
18: Co-host, co-producer, and resident Photoshop expert. Welcome back.
19: Yeah, I have to excuse me. I'll have to mute a lot because the pollen is crazy.
18: Yeah.
19: I'm coughing and sneezing. And it's, oh, my God.
18: I know. I had to actually buy my allergy medication yesterday because I was almost out. And also joining us from down Atlanta way, Seth P23. Welcome back, Seth.
20: Well, thank you, Tim. Glad to be back. Glad to be back on the show. Happy Father's Day to all the fathers out there. And glad to be here for sure.
18: Glad to have you back. And once again, joining us from down North Carolina way, T. Brown. Welcome back to you.
21: Howdy, Downey. Thank you so much for inviting me back.
18: Love having you on the show, as always. And what's going on down your way in North Carolina?
21: Quiet so far, and I don't want to say that too loud because I might screw it up. But right now, we're going to leave it alone.
18: Yes, there you go. There you go. Well, we're glad to have you back. And Seth, what's going on down Atlanta way? Anything?
20: Yeah, okay. I got a couple things to go over here. In regards to our primary elections. Okay, so the last time I was on the show, I was talking about the Georgia Supreme Court elections, and unfortunately the Democrats did not win in those races, which I was kind of hoping they would because I thought there was enough groundswell against Trump that they could push him over. But then again, those seats haven't, or incumbents haven't won any of those seats since like the 20s. So there's a lot of history chair there, and the way that they do it in Georgia is kind of such that they judges don't win elections for Supreme Court. So that's thing one. Let's go to some good news. Some good news is in Social Circle, Georgia, they have decided not to build the ICE facility, probably due to the fact that they were getting a lot of municipal pressure. They weren't going to get permits. They weren't going to get water or electricity, so they've just given up. And that is absolutely wonderful. And to quote our wonderful Senator Warnock, the power of the people is greater than the people in power. And so that is some really good news. The other thing about Georgia is in our primaries is the Trump supporter won the GOP primary to go up against John Ossoff. That's part of that. And then on the other hand, the Trump supporter lost the primary to go up against the governor. And the Democrat running against that candidate will be Keisha Lance Bottoms. Now, I'm not really super

0: and governors. Well, we're going to get out and support her and give her all the help she can get and help her, you know, have a great campaign. And hopefully we can get her across the finish line. Well, so that's what's up in Georgia right now.
1: Yeah, well, Georgia's sort of like Pennsylvania, really. I mean, it's kind of a purple, becoming a purple state like us. So it really is. It depends on turnout. Turnout. Because in 2020, Joe Biden won by, what was it, 11,674 votes or something like that. Trump was on the phone going, oh, I just need you to find me these votes. You know, but then, as you said, after the 2024 election, when you were working the polls, you weren't seeing the crowds that you were expecting. Yeah. And you knew it was what was going to happen. Yeah. You know, luckily you didn't have a Senate race up in that 2024 race. But, you know, it's all turnout. Just like in 100%. These districts they're trying to redraw and whatever, it's all turnout. It's going to depend on how many people actually show up and vote. That's why Trump is desperate to try and stop people from voting. And all the shenanigans they're trying to pull and everything, and raiding voter registration nonprofit, you know, in Ohio and Fulton County, you know, taking the FBI in and all this and going after the Southern Poverty Law Center and all this stuff. The Southern Poverty Law Center is about one thing. It's about they were for the last 3 years they have been researching Turning Point USA's ties to white supremacist groups. And if you go to their website and search your database, you'll see it right there. Put in Turning Point USA and you'll see the results come up.
0: Absolutely.
2: Now, if I can ask something, so they pulled the voting records from Georgia, and they were supposed to release a report last week or the week before?
0: I don't know what the timing of it is, but the thing is, they've audited those files many times, so there's nothing new
1: there's nothing new to get from it.
0: It's just a terror tactic. It's just intimidation.
1: Well, you remember the whole thing, and you remember the whole thing after the 2020 election in Arizona. And they brought in that cyber the counties counted the votes twice, came up exactly the same, and then they brought in that stupid cyber ninja company that had no idea what they were doing to go through and manually recount all the ballots again. And what happened? Joe Biden gained 150 votes or something you know, I mean, it's just it is what it is. It's turnout.
0: Yeah.
1: There's no fraud. Other than Republicans voting twice for their dead parents or something, or their wife, dead wife or whatever. Every time it turns out to be a Republican. Every time, just about. You know, so, well, Joe, what's happening up Scranton way? Anything?
3: It's kind of quiet. Like I said, it's windy, cool, and very polleny. So I'm very, I'm going to be on mute most of the time because I'm sneezing, coughing, wheezing, runny nose. Oh, it's terrible here. But we're just getting ready for the general election and the first day of summer. That's it. And staying off social media.
1: Yeah, right.
3: Go ahead, T.
2: Come back to us.
3: Oh, no. That'll never happen. I can't stand the I'm too old for that stuff. I don't have time for all that nonsense. I listen to one news outlet anymore, Al Jazeera. That's it. And that's it. What else could I say? It's the only place you get the truth. It's the only place you get fair and balanced coverage of exactly what's going on. And, it's depressing that our legacy media sucks in the United States and treats a deranged lunatic as if he was a serious politician or president. You know, he is not normal. Mm-mm. And none of this is normal. And they should start saying it that way. But you only hear it on outlets from other countries. The BBC, Al Jazeera, you know, Italian newspapers. And of course, the Italian newspapers are having a grand time with Maloney.
1: Right.
3: And Trump's imagined request. I just can't picture her everybody seemed at the G7 seemed to be

0: running away from him, not asking for pictures. Like, oh, don't take a picture with me.
1: I don't want to be seen with that guy.
2: Yeah. I mean, you can see his dementia is getting really, frontal temporal dementia is getting really bad. You know, it's just like epistemic crisis. Look at the home health care nurse who, or a therapist who deals with geriatric patients all day. You know, he said he's been explaining what's happening because he sees it with his patients every day. And with frontal temporal dementia, your brain forgets things and your mind makes up things to fill those holes and you truly believe it. As opposed to regular
0: Alzheimer's. It's dangerous for us.
2: Yeah.
0: It's dangerous for America because and his patients, I'm sure, are being taken care of or kept safe and safely away from others that they might harm themselves or others. But in our case, they will just keep propping him up.
2: Oh, absolutely.
0: Until they will do what they did to Woodrow Wilson, what they did with
2: they did it to Reagan. FDR. They did it with
0: FDR. Ronald Reagan. They'll prop him up and hide everything about him.
2: Yep. No. I mean, FDR won a fourth term in office, and 2 months later he died after his inauguration.
0: Yeah. You know? John Kennedy had a fatal disease that we didn't know about until he was assassinated.
2: Right.
0: That was never talked about. So these are the things we don't know. You know, who said there's the known unknowns and the unknown unknowns?
2: That was Bush's defense secretary.
0: Defense secretary, yeah. Yeah. And I think we're into the unknown unknowns. I don't think until decades later when they write the history and get the background that we're going to find out what's really going on behind the scenes right now.
3: Well, the problem, Joe, is under those presidents, we had stable people in the administration shepherding things along. Oh, no, we need to do this. These people are like, what can I do for myself? Who's Tom Pellegrini's? He's not controlling anything.
0: No.
2: Yeah.
0: Well, you know, we were talking, it's being run by oligarchs. We know that. Mm-hmm. And I think the Pope's encyclical, you know, we were talking about slavery earlier, Seth. Mm-hmm. It was not an accident that in the Pope's encyclical, he mentioned and apologized for the church's ignoring the problem of slavery historically.
1: Mm-hmm. Yeah.
0: And there was a reason he tied that to his encyclical on AI. Mm-hmm. Because he, in that encyclical, if you read it carefully, he points out that the problem with AI in the end is going to be slavery because of who owns it and who's being allowed access to it.
1: Yeah.
0: Okay. His whole problem with AI is that it should belong to all of us, not three trillionaires who want to use it to enslave us all. So it was no accident. And I don't think a lot of the local or the American media picked up on this, but it was really covered in the Italian newspapers. He drew a line from the AI ownership in the hands of a few and the sin that was slavery throughout history, not only American history, you know, Great Britain's history, every Western civilization, and that the church stayed quiet about it for so long, and he apologized for that.
1: Yeah.
0: But he's not staying quiet this time because he sees it happening again. This time it's going to enslave more than black people or brown people. It's going to enslave all the people that aren't trillionaires.
2: You know,
0: the people who don't control the AI. And with him, the problem always was and is who is controlling it and why doesn't it belong to all of us?
2: I was just listening before we got on here to record this show. While I was in the bathroom in the shower, I was listening to the one of Jennifer Welch's iHip News, I've Had It Podcast News, she was interviewing Ro Khanna. And they were talking about Elon Musk and the billionaire class. And one of the things Ro Khanna pointed out is that Elon Musk, that Barack Obama saved Elon Musk's ass. Because he bought Tesla, and Tesla was originally not a car company. That was before electric vehicles. They were a clean energy company. And he was going bankrupt, and he was calling up and begging every week for the government to loan him the money so that he wouldn't go bankrupt. And then he got SpaceX and got government contracts from defense and NASA and everybody. And that is why he is in the place where he is, because he basically used the U.S. government to make himself the world's first trillionaire, right? Mm. And the other thing he pointed out is that back in the Gilded Age, when you had the Rockefellers and all the, you know, the elites that were heads of these corporations, when they were at the mass of their wealth, they were 4% of, they owned 4% of the wealth in the United States. Today's billionaire and trillionaire class, Elon Musk trillionaire and the billionaires, they're up to 12% now. Four times.
1: Yeah.
2: Or three or four times what it was when the Gilded Age. And he pointed out that all of those people from the Gilded Age, they used their money to do things like build libraries, start colleges. None of these people that are billionaire class now are doing anything like that. Not a one. They're hoarding the money for themselves. They're buying private islands. They're building massive mansions for themselves. They're not helping the people.
3: That's exactly it. And here's the thing. Bezos and them, they want AI to replace human beings. So as Joe said, where are we? You get rid of the jobs for people. How are they supposed to eat? You're getting rid of social services. You don't want to do unemployment. So you expect them to be back on the corner with a little tin cup.
2: Right.
3: Begging for crumbs.
2: Isn't that how we got to the stock market crash in the 20s?
3: There you go.
2: And then the Great Depression, you know? You know, I mean, it's just like I heard someone pointed out, you know, this speech that was it Bezos or one of them gave about, you know, oh, well, AI is not going to replace human beings and blah, blah, blah. Well, go to a college campus and talk to the people graduating what they think about that. Trying to find a job in this economy.
1: Right? Yeah.
2: Because all those entry-level jobs are being replaced by AI. Call a call center. Call for help. Remember they used to outsource them all to India? Now you have to talk to robots. You can't even get a human being on the phone hardly anymore. You know? Yeah.
3: Just before I retired, I was working in a call center. They had just instituted an intermediate AI operator who would ask them, what do you need? Do you need to speak to a doctor? Are you planning to put an appointment? What day? And all of these questions, by the time they got to me, they were like, thank God I finally got to a person. I wanted to have a conversation and ask questions, but they have such a script. Right. I hate that.
2: Yeah. Well, I got a few weeks ago, I sent an email because there was no phone number. I was just an email address for a customer support for something. And I wrote an email saying, here's my problem, blah, blah, blah. And the email I got back, we're sorry, that you have da, da, da, da, da. Here's what we're going to do. We're going to do, do, do, do, do, do. And at the bottom, it said written by AI. Mm-hmm. So not even, the human didn't even respond to my email. The AI responded to it.
1: Yeah. Mm-hmm. Yeah.
0: That's go ahead.
3: You don't have to pay insurance. You don't have to pay them. You just have somebody in there keeping the machines running.
2: Right.
3: Isn't that straight up science fiction? Ellison, Rodberry.
2: Look at those factories in China making the cell phones that are completely robotized. And even the robots are servicing the other robots. They don't even have lights in the facility because there's no human beings there. The robots don't need light.
3: They also set up training for people. The number one thing right now in China is to own a small business, be it a fruit stand, a vegetable stand, a small repair shop. And the government gives them that money. Here, you don't work at the factory no more? All right, what can you do? You're just out of luck.
2: Yeah, well, I just read that a couple weeks ago that China outlawed replacing humans with AI for corporations. They're not allowed now in China to replace humans with AI. But are we going to do that? No.
0: There's a reason for that,
2: right?
0: And the reason is, and I'll say it I'm going to keep repeating this. America is in decline. And it's seen its best years. I'm sorry.
2: And I'm telling you.
0: We're not going to see, you know, 150 years from now when we celebrate our 300th anniversary. I'm telling you, we're going to just be Italy, Spain. It would be a nice little country to visit, but the power is going to be China.
2: Yeah. Well, you know, when Trump signed that agreement and at the Palace of Versailles in France, you know, everybody came out and said, we lost the war. People were calling Pete Hegseth the Secretary of Defeat.
1: Yeah.
2: And AI, and the AI robot or, moderators on social media were flagging people's posts for saying that we lost the war and taking down their content. You know, I don't even bother really to comment on videos on TikTok anymore because half the time it marks my comments as a community guideline violation. So why even bother to comment?
1: You know? Wow.
3: The entire page where all you see is ineligible for recommendation, ineligible. 50 posts, be it reposting, be it me posting original videos, original content, it all says ineligible for recommendation. So when I do lives now, I put that up in the back and say, hey, you see this? This is my page. TikTok is saying it's ineligible for it to be shared. Please go watch it, share it, because right. You're going to find some nuggets in there that you'll really like.
2: Oh, you want to hear something funny, T? You know Christina, right? Christina Talks T. She yesterday was her birthday, right? And so she went to Texas to visit her daughter. And while she's there, she met up with the ladies from Not Your Merch, which is the company that makes her merchandise, her T-shirts and hats and mugs and things like that. And they had a big party for her birthday, and they gave her a Trump pinata, and they gave her a golf club, and she beat the shit out of that Trump pinata. And inside of it, when she busted it, little bottles of those little airline bottles of alcohol came out.
1: That's like, funny.
2: Go over and watch that video. It was hilarious. I was laughing my ass off. Watching her beat that pinata with the golf club. Oh my gosh.
1: They've got ice agents too, pinatas, where you can hit those as well.
2: Oh wow. Yeah.
3: Oh, I need one.
2: Oh gosh. It was just this week was just unbelievable. I mean, it's just everything was just a pure from the reflecting pool to Trump signing that thing at Versailles, and then by Friday, it's not real, is booming in Lebanon again, and then the Iran closes the strait.
1: It's closed again.
2: It's closed. Well, the Defense Department says, or the Secretary of Defeat says it's not. but what do you believe?
0: Wow.
2: Do you believe him or you believe Iran? I don't know. You know, I mean.
0: I do.
2: And you got Lego videos about. Compare and contrast Trump's UFC event on Sunday to the opening of the Obama Center on Thursday.
1: Yeah.
2: Talk about a symbol of white trash compared to the grace and dignity of the beautiful opening ceremonies for the Obama Presidential Library. It was just night and day.
1: Yeah. Yeah. It's how did we, I mean, I know how we got here, but I'm like, it just seems so regrettable that this is where we are. You know, we live in this time and this space, and everybody felt so positive when Obama was president and then when Biden beat Trump, you know. But I think one of the places we took a wrong turn was when Merrick Garland didn't really prosecute Trump as much as he should have.
2: Just like we made a wrong turn when we never held the South accountable after the Civil War.
1: That's a good point as well. You're right.
0: instead of erecting statues to Robert E. Lee, he should have been hung as a traitor.
3: From your mouth to God's ear, our South Lawn. What the frick? I'm sorry. It's going to take a year. The octagon in the background is being taken down. Yeah. But look right now, our White House is trash. One side you got this, other side you got a hole in the building.
2: Yeah, well, you know, Justin, the woke ginger, he does the videos about different companies and whether they give to Democrats or give to Republicans or whatever. He said this week, apparently Scott, the company that makes, you know, the grass seeds and the stuff that advertise on TV with the Scottish guy, mm-hmm. they not only donated $1 million to Trump's inauguration, but they're going to pay to restore the grass on the ellipse and on the South Lawn after Trump's UFC event. They're paying for that, supposedly. Now, I'm sure there's some way that we're actually paying for it.
1: Yeah.
2: As taxpayers, right? But supposedly, they're claiming they're going to pay to restore the grass.
0: Here's why we're paying for it. It's because they're not paying taxes.
2: Right.
3: Yeah.
0: That's how.
2: There you go. Yeah, and Trump fell asleep at his own UFC event in the middle of the fight. Mm-hmm. You know, you just can't make this shit up.
1: And there's the whole ballroom travesty, and the way that that thing is, I don't know what they're doing, but they seem to be building it really fast, which to me kind of breaks down some of the conspiracy theories, because I'm like, if it was going to be some high-tech military underground thing, it seemed like it would take longer than the pace that they're moving.
2: Well, look,
1: and I think they're trying to get as much done before the midterms and before the generals, so it doesn't all get reversed.
2: Well, look at his Qatar plane. When he first accepted that plane, we were told that it was going to take almost 4 years to retrofit it. Mm-hmm. It was going to cost $1 billion, and that it wouldn't be ready until a few months before his term was up. Well, suddenly now it's all ready, and they're going to start using it. But now I've heard that they can't use it outside of the continental United States. Is that because you didn't sweep all the bugs off of it because you rushed the job and you're afraid to take it internationally so that maybe Qatar had some bugs on there that they could spy? I don't know. Why can't you take it internationally then? And we were told that
0: if there's bugs on it, doesn't matter where you take it.
2: And we were told that in the first administration, his first administration, he wanted to repaint the Air Force One from the light blue to the dark blue like he had on his plane, but they told us that they couldn't do that because it would heat the body of the plane up too much for the paint to be dark blue. That's why it was the light blue in the first place. Mm-hmm. And then this new plane that he has, it's got the dark blue underbelly. Mm-hmm. But
0: maybe it'll blow up.
2: Right?
0: Maybe he'll suffocate in there.
2: Right?
0: We can only hope.
1: That would be a crazy turn of events if he died in his own Qatari airplane.
0: Yeah. I think they call that hoisted by your own petard.
2: Right? Right. Right.
1: Yeah. Yeah.
2: Right. And then this guy, Josh Hokit, who was one of the UFC fighters, first off, when he walked up to the weigh-in, he was so drunk that he threw up on himself as he was walking toward the microphone. Did you see that? Oh, he literally threw up on himself.
1: I didn't want to see it. It was weird. I didn't know what was going on.
2: He was staggering because he was drunk up to the podium for the weigh-in. And then he literally went like that and vomit came out and went down his beard. And then he goes, oh, well, I was drinking. Wow. And then he did it again.
1: That's creepy.
3: No.
2: Seriously, go watch the video. And then this was the guy who at the end of the fight called Michelle Obama a man.
1: Yeah, that is.
2: I mean, this is just unbelievable.
1: You know, and speaking of social, I'm sorry. Go ahead.
3: Here's the one good thing about it: Dana White lost $3 million. I think it was $3 million sitting all this shit up.
2: Is that all? He should have lost more.
3: Yeah, you lost $3 million.
2: He should have lost more.
3: Mm-hmm.
2: Well, I mean, anybody who is anybody refused the invitation, the Dwayne The Rock and all them, you know, they were all like, no, we're not going to that, you know. But look at Obama's opening, and he had Bruce Springsteen and all these big name stars, Jennifer Hudson there, and just all the presidents, living presidents behind him. But who wasn't invited?
0: Vanilla Ice.
2: and Donald Trump.
0: He didn't have vanilla ice.
1: Oh, he didn't. You're right.
0: No. So Obama missed the boat there. Vanilla ice was not there.
2: Yeah,
1: but you know, you were talking about social media. Like, I don't actually see the negativity as much where I go because I definitely plan where I go to kind of avoid all that. But I did happen to see some on Facebook the other day when there's, just to make a long story short, there were some people commenting and amplifying the message of the Michelle Obama as a man. And I thought to myself, what do you get out of that? Like, how does that make anything better? Like, who does that? You know, it's like, how depraved are you that you're probably a failure living in a basement somewhere, and this is like all you can do is amplify this stupid insult that makes no sense at all, but makes you feel bad, good, because you're putting someone else down. And I just thought, so that was my brush with the social media negativity. Now, obviously I didn't comment. I just moved on because I've learned my lesson from years ago. But I saw it. I saw a glimpse of it, and I was like, "Yep, it's still there." That same, and that's what's horrible about these guys when they say crap like that, because they inspire other people, to the basement dwellers, the deplorables, to say, you know, run with it. And so, you know, there's no place for that type of behavior at all.
0: Just remember, Seth, the guy that said that threw up on his beard.
2: Oh, there you go. Right. You know? Exactly.
3: And here's the thing. I was in a live when someone did that, and someone was ready. They had over 20 childhood pictures of Michelle Obama. And they were like, oh, wait, in a crinoline dress with little black patent leather shoes and white at 6. And here at 10 in these shoes. And this. At what point does she look male to you?
2: Right.
0: Well, she transed.
3: No. At 5 and 6 years old?
0: Oh, yeah. Whatever.
3: And that's why
2: let's not.
0: She was unsure where she was going. And, yeah.
2: Let's not forget that.
3: They literally started almost crying on camera when they just kept breaking it down, going, here, exactly when.
2: Well,
3: or you're just going to admit, you're just a sorry.
1: Yeah.
0: They used to call it in the old days of social media trolling.
3: Mm-hmm. Yeah. Not even that.
2: Let's not forget too that Emmanuel Macron's wife, that creepy thing where Trump went to kiss her cheek and she pulled away from him and everything. Candace Owens been in a lawsuit over saying that she's a man.
3: Yeah. She dropped hers, but Mrs. Macron did not drop hers.
2: Right.
3: Yeah, pay me. And as you said, they have enough money. They don't need to sue me. You should have kept your mouth shut.
2: Mm-hmm.
3: Whatever you do have, I want them to take.
1: Mm-hmm.
2: Yeah. I mean, the past week was just the perfect metaphor for the world that we're living in. From, you know, when Trump first took office the second time, then they were firing all these people and all this and talking about, well, we're going to build our administration based on meritocracy. Well, several times this past week, I said, how's that meritocracy working out for you? From Trump signing that surrender in Versailles to the freaking reflecting pool, painting it blue. Then the algae blooms explode. And then they pour hydrogen peroxide, 11% commercial grade. Now, hydrogen peroxide you buy at the store is 3%. This was 11%. This is enough. 11% hydrogen peroxide will burn your skin. They poured that into the reflecting pool to kill the algae, and it made the paint peel up. And then the paint peeled up, and now they're trying to say, oh, the Democrats sabotaged it. How's that meritocracy working out for you? Maybe they hadn't fired all the scientists.
1: Yeah.
2: And you would have listened to them. They would have told you that if you paint the bottom of the reflecting pool blue, American flag blue, the algae's going to be worse because the water's going to be warmer.
1: Yeah, and the same thing goes with Doge. If they hadn't fired the office that was studying screwworms and the screwworm infestation for the livestock, then that wouldn't be the issue that it is. I mean,
2: look,
1: I, I, They're shooting themselves in the foot left and right.
2: The program that allowed them to breed these sterile screwworm flies was like what, $15 million that they cut, and now it's going to cost $1 billion to restart the program.
1: Yeah.
3: Yep.
2: Shouldn't Elon Musk have to pay for that?
3: And let's not forget something else. You know, we have 160 members of our military sick with the flu, and apparently, allegedly, one death already. Why? Because Hegseth said you don't have to take your injections.
2: Yep.
3: Well, you don't have to be vaccinated.
2: You know, I saw a thing a couple days ago that apparently the FDA just approved an mRNA flu vaccine, right? And I'm like, wait. There's somebody at the FDA left who's actually a scientist?
1: Well, <what's that? laughs>
2: What?
1: Yeah, I hear it from people I meet in the neighborhood and talk to at the, you know, local bars and stuff who work for CDC and things like that. And they're like, it's bonkers. The people in charge right now are just clueless and have no idea about anything scientific or medical, and it's just
2: how's that meritocracy working out for you? Right, you know, I loved all the memes this week of RFK Jr. swimming in the algae filled reflecting pond, or Trump coming up as the swamp monster or whatever. I mean, it's just the perfect metaphor.
1: I saw one that had Stephen Miller looking like Gollum from Lord of the Rings
2: with a fish.
1: And he was in those, he had a fish. And then I saw another one where Yoda was with Luke Skywalker from Star Wars.
2: Right.
1: He was racing the
2: X-Wing
1: out of the
2: It was just, it's just hilarious. The memes have been so funny. But, you know, and now they're trying to arrested an Olympian athlete.
1: Because the man is 67 years old.
2: Because he touched the blue paint. He didn't take it out. He just touched it. And they arrested him. Well, you know what? This is no different than them trying to go after the sandwich guy. No jury in DC is gonna convict this guy. You know, it's gonna get thrown out. He'll be acquitted. You know, if it even makes it, if the judge even lets it go forward. You know, because it's just everything he touches dies. Exactly, T. Everything he touches dies.
1: And I was reading about that individual. The man, he was an Olympic athlete in canoeing. And he actually works in developing gear for that type of water sport. And his curiosity was, well, what did they finish the bottom with? Is it like any of the materials like I use in my work? And so he just, that's why he wanted to touch it, to see what it was. And like I said, there's no malice or malfeasance here. It was just a guy who was curious. I mean, 67-year-old man, leave him alone, you know?
2: You know, it's just this. There's a commercial on TV that's like the perfect metaphor. Also, have you guys seen that Flex Seal commercial?
1: Oh yeah,
2: where the guy is like, the guy's got the truck with all of those spears on the front of it, and then there's an aluminum metal boat sitting in the middle of the road, and he rams the truck into the metal boat to make all the holes in the boat, and then he seals all the holes with Flex Seal and goes riding out on the water in the boat. You know, it's just the stupidity of it's exactly how this administration is. It's so dumb. You just sit here and you go, my God, can it get any more stupid? And then the next day it does. Mm-hmm. And then like this headline made me laugh. Worries over water as a giant data center moves into the New Mexico desert. How's that meritocracy working for you? Whose brilliant idea was it to put a data center that needs water to cool it in the desert?
1: In the desert, where it's even hotter, yeah.
2: Whose brilliant idea was that?
1: I mean, water is scarce enough. I'm sure the people are going to rise up like they did at Social Circle Georgia and be like, no, we need the water. So, no, you can't do it.
2: It's absolutely just sit here and I just shake my head. It's like, what?
3: But here's the thing. One thing I can respect out of, Weldon, North Carolina, they are not lined up to get a data center. However, they have preemptively passed ordinance, no data centers.
2: Right.
3: We will not allow them to use our electricity, our water, our roads, because our taxes paid for it. None of them can come now. Well, I was like, it's about time these smaller towns start doing that preemptively.
2: Yeah, Well, a couple of weeks ago, you reposted some videos of these people who an AI data center was put in near their home, and they were showing the water coming out of their taps was like fluorescent green. You know, I mean, it looked like the reflecting pool, what was coming out of their taps. You know, what are you supposed to do? You know,
3: they don't care. Rich people don't care. They'll get their bottled water from somewhere.
2: Right.
1: Yeah.
0: Derriere.
1: Yeah, no, you're right.
0: Yeah, that's what the Pope was talking about, that this is all about a few people controlling it and enslaving the rest of us. You know, that's what this is all about.
2: Yeah. Well, where my mom lived before she died, she lived in South Texas, and the water, she lived on a property that had a well out in the country. And so the water was so full of sulfur that we had to get bottled water. And what we would have to do is we had all these old milk jugs that my mom would use, and we would go to the grocery store, and they had like these water dispensers at the grocery store in the parking lots, and you would fill up the jugs. It was 25 cents a gallon, and you would get these jugs and bring them and fill them up so you could have drinking water at the house. But when you took a shower, you could smell the sulfur in the water, you know, but you didn't want to drink it. So
1: that's rough.
2: You know, I've been there, you know, it's just, but this is it. This is where they're trying to take us. You know, the billionaire class wants to own everything, you know? Yeah. And now they want to create all these AI data centers and then sell the AI back to us, you know?
1: And can somebody show me what the advantage of the AI is? Like, it seems like they're throwing a bunch of money at it, but what is the rate of return? Like,
2: none.
1: What
2: is it? I mean, the report came out a week before last, because we talked about it last week on the show. They found that all this money they're spending on these AI data centers, it's not profitable. Uh-uh. Yeah, it's fun to make, you know, AI videos of a cat playing a bagpipe, you know, or a drum set. Mm. But what is the profit in that?
1: Yeah. Yeah, how is it helping people? What are we getting out of it? How is it?
0: Well, think back to the .com bust of 2000.
1: Exactly. Mm-hmm.
0: Okay, a bunch of companies with no business plan at all, going on the stock market, IPO, think SpaceX, another non-profitable company, has an enormous IPO, shoots up for a week or two, and then it goes bust. And what happened with the .com companies where they had no business plan, they had no profit plan, and eventually it caught up with them. You're a business based on nothing. And what did we have? The crash of 2000.
2: Right.
0: So that's where we're headed, because these things are not profitable, and they're in the hands of a few.
2: Yeah. Well, you know,
0: I read an article recently about Plato and Aristotle, and their measure of when an empire begins to crumble, and their measure at their time was when a very small minority of the population owns greater than four times the average person's worth. And what happened was, and they pointed out that using that metric, if you go to the Gilded Age, the Rockefellers and everybody owned 1.4%, okay, of our national worth. And just one person has 3% right now.
2: Right.
0: Okay. And that is Elon Musk.
2: Yeah.
0: So if you want signs that we're crumbling, there it is. It's wage disparity. It's wealth disparity. And according to Aristotle and Plato, that they said that this is where, when you cross the four times mark, you should, as a wealthy person, start giving back to the poor.
2: Right.
0: And that's just not happening.
2: Exactly.
0: And that is a recipe for the death of a country. And that's where we're at.
2: Well, I mean, look at what Elon Musk did to USAID and how many people are dying across the world because of his destruction of USAID and all these other...
0: Oh, he put it in the wood chipper, yeah.
2: Yeah, they took food that was supposed to go to, you know, these starving people in Africa, and they incinerated it.
0: This is an alien who outstayed his visa illegally, all right, and he's running our country.
2: Mm-hmm. Yep.
0: Essentially.
3: And we're still giving him government contracts when he basically is here illegally.
2: Right.
3: Should have been deported. He's not really a trillionaire. He's building all of this off of our tax dollars by way of all of these contracts we're giving him. We got to remember, when he bought Twitter, he didn't buy it. He went and got money from Saudi Arabia and bought it. So it wasn't any... No skin off his palms.
2: Yeah, I mean, the money of all of these people is all coming from the Middle East, from Saudi Arabia, Qatar, UAE, all these people, you know. And the only reason they have all that money is because they took control of the oil, right? Mm-hmm. Before, when they were all running around, you know, on camels and things, and Exxon and ConocoPhillips and all these companies were over there taking all the oil, and all of a sudden they woke up and said, hey, wait a minute, that's our oil. And that's where all their wealth came from.
0: Yeah, you know, one thing they don't have is water. And
2: that's why they have desalinization.
0: That's where Iran has put Mr. Trump's balls in a vice, because their next step, they said the next step is going to be destroying Saudi Arabia's desalination plants.
2: Mm-hmm.
0: Drink your oil, boys.
2: Right.
3: Yep.
0: Try that.
3: Because we got to pay attention to this, too. Supposedly, we went to Venezuela because they nationalized the oil. So did Saudi Arabia.
2: Right.
1: Yeah.
3: That's what they did. They kicked out the oil. Iran, they nationalized the oil. Yeah, it's their freaking oil. So two other countries looked around and said, hey, you know what? That belongs to us. That's on our ground.
2: Mm-hmm. Right.
3: And that's we're going after them while Saudi Arabia has played the long game. We can buy America.
2: Right. And this headline was from early in the week. It says, Trump's Iran deal greeted with skepticism and scrutiny on Capitol Hill. Do you think? Because not 48 hours after he signed that thing on Wednesday in Versailles, and the whole thing fell apart. Because it's not real boomed, you know, Lebanon. And
1: that's not going to stop anytime soon.
2: Like, nope.
1: They've been doing that forever, and it's just not going to stop.
2: And you saw, was it Ben Gavir got up and said, well, for every Israeli mother that cries, 1,000 Lebanese mothers have to cry. You know, these people are just awful. They're just monsters. They're monsters is what they are.
0: Yes. The Zionist movement has been a cancer on the world since the late 19th century, since Theodore Herzl, who was the founder of the Zionist movement in the 1880s, started this nonsense that somehow Israelis have a right to their own country. Okay, where did that come? What is that based on? What is the legal basis of Israel's existence? It has none, except, I don't know, somebody wrote something on the Dead Sea Scrolls and made it up.
2: Right.
0: I mean, who was living there before the UN stepped in and forced us to accept this cancer, this tumor in the Middle East? And this is what we're suffering now. And everybody thinks, oh, it's we'll have to get rid of Netanyahu. No, it's been every single prime minister, all the way from the first one, David Ben-Gurion, said there's no such thing as a Palestinian.
3: Mm-hmm.
0: Okay, and he purged the Palestinians from their homeland. When millions of Jewish settlers moved from Europe into there, they were bussed in, okay? And we're wondering why it's this tragedy now. And these people are the people who were persecuted are now the persecutors. Isn't what we're watching now a Holocaust? Isn't it a Holocaust, what we're watching now?
2: Right.
0: And is it not? I mean, let's call it what it is. It's a slow roll Holocaust. And it has to be called out.
3: Mm-hmm. There is an interactive video. You can go look it up. And it is a full map of Palestine, of Gaza. And it rolls what it looked like 4 years ago, what it looked like today. And you see all of these buildings, shopping centers, colleges, hospitals. And it goes, all of this was in this area. This is now rubble. And they said, now calculate how many people died in each one of those areas. And tell me it's not a Holocaust.
2: Exactly.
0: Hmm. That's exactly. Right.
2: Right?
0: That's right. When you shoot infants in a car, a seven-month-old infant, that's a Holocaust. When over 4,000 Lebanese have been killed, innocent Lebanese, not Hezbollah, have been killed, that's a Holocaust. When you're knocking over people's homes and telling them they have to leave, I mean, what do you call this?
2: Well, it's not just there.
0: What else do you call this?
2: It's not just
0: Let's
2: there.
0: Let's not pussyfoot around it.
2: It's not just
0: this
2: there.
0: This is the Zionist. Go ahead.
2: It's not just there. It's here, too, because we found out the other day that in Mississippi, you know, this lady went into Walmart to buy Pampers for her one-year-old, and she bought the Pampers, had the receipt, came out. Somebody called the cops and said that there was somebody shoplifting. And then the police came out and shot in her moving vehicle and killed her one-year-old child and injured and severely injured her.
3: I got an even better little update for you. The officer, just like with Tamir Rice, had been moved from one police department because of they considered him unacceptable and then went and joined another police department.
0: Right. That's
3: just
0: a story.
3: Like the Tamir Rice case in Cleveland, because that's where I'm from. He was an officer in Independence, Ohio, and the trainer who was training him on the shooting range. This man, for some god awful reason, broke down in tears and was like waving the gun around. And he took it away from him and said, "No, sir, you cannot be a police officer." And they fired him. Not 6 months later, Cleveland, Ohio. Fired his ass, and they tried to say they didn't send a report over. They said, "Oh no, released due to mental instability." We told you, yet you still hired him, and he unalived a child in a park with a toy.
2: And what was one of the first things that the Trump administration did when they took over the Department of Justice? They deleted the database of cops that any police department could check before they hired someone of people like that who had a history of violence, of murder, and things like that. You know,
3: instability.
2: And the first thing they did, delete it. Get rid of it.
3: So this will continue to happen.
2: Mm-hmm.
0: Well,
3: can I say something real quick about the young man who's been sentenced to, what was it, 30 years in jail for the football player?
2: Oh, Carmelo Anthony?
3: Carmelo. Let's be crystal clear.
2: They rushed
3: that through because they did not want the real video to come out. In the real video, you can see him standing under the tent by himself. And then you see the gang of boys come up. And then you see them get into it. So he's minding his own business. He's under the tent. He has no previous interaction. But they decided to go at him. He's standing. It's raining.
2: Well, let's back up a little bit for any listeners that may not know the story. So what happened was this 17-year-old boy was at a black boy was at a sporting event, a football or soccer or some kind of a sporting event at his at his high school, and he got underneath a tent because it was raining, and a white boy, 17-year-old, came up and started harassing him for being under the tent. And they got into an altercation, and the black boy, Carmelo Anthony, had a knife in his backpack and he pulled it out and stabbed the other boy. Well, first thing they did is they tried him as an adult, even though he was a minor. He was 17. And then they struck all of the black jurors, and the judge let them get away with it, even though the defense, you know, objected. And the judge and the prosecutor were personal friends with each other. There's photos on their Facebook pages of them at Christmas parties together. And this jury convicted this kid in 3 hours of jury deliberations to 30 years in prison.
3: I mean, and let's be clear, the other boy, he beat his father up and broke his freaking arm. But he was my son was such an angel. Was he an angel when he kicked your butt?
2: Right.
3: Was he an angel when he's had multiple run-ins with the school for bullying other people? This kid, straight A student, never had any problems.
2: Right.
3: But now, and what was the other one? Someone said, he said, touch me and see what happens. Dude, if you walk up to me, I'm going to say, touch me and see what happens. Me and little Bessie are going to clarify some things real quick.
2: Right?
3: I'm not running. I didn't do anything to you. But this boy is good. And the fact that the father then said, oh, yeah, he's a watermelon thug. Wonder where your son got this from.
2: Right.
3: You got two sons. Now you got one left.
2: Racism is learned. Racism is learned. Mm-hmm. Uh-huh. You take little kids.
3: But now the full video is finally coming out after the trial, because all they showed them was the tussle under the tent from a long range camera. Not that he was there at the beginning by himself. Not that they came up, the twins and like four or five other kids came up to him. You left all of that out during the trial. And they maxed out their money because they had a GoFundMe and they had a private attorney. But because they were getting so many threats, they had to leave their house, move around to different hotels and hide in different places. They ran out. So at the end, this kid had a private defender. There's one thing my parents and all my relatives always, never trust a public defender. Sorry, they're there to make their so many cases a month. That's it.
2: Yeah, well, this is it. This is it. But, you know, I mean, another example of how's that meritocracy working for you was this. Eight service members are dead after a B-52 crashes shortly after takeoff from Edwards Air Force Base, the same week that Pete Hegseth took the first 4-star black general, Air Force general's photo off the wall at the Pentagon.
3: Yeah.
2: 4-star general took his photo down.
1: Yeah, all those promotions are just wrong. I mean, and the thing about it is, I mean, historically, the signing off of the Secretary of Defense is just a kind of a hoop they jump through. It doesn't really mean that much. I mean, usually these types of things are settled by the branches as to who becomes general, who gets promoted. And by the time it gets to that high a level, they've already been through like multiple boards and panels. And it's never, you never just get one person deciding who's going to be a general, regardless of who they are. It's a lot of people, and there's a lot of processes that have to go through it. So when it comes down to the final sign off, it should be a no brainer. And it always has been. It's always just a formality, you know? And I hope they change the laws, honestly. Yeah. So that requirement is no longer necessary, because I don't think it's fair to have one guy stop somebody's career when it's been reviewed and approved by a whole group of people who are professionals and know what they're doing. So, well, yeah, I just am not a big fan of XF.
2: This is some of the reforms that we're going to have to put in place. Just like after Nixon, they passed a whole lot of reforms, like the Presidential Records Act and some things like that. This is one of the things they're going to have to do, is the Secretary of Defense should not have the authority to fire senior members of the military without the Joint Chiefs concurrence.
1: Yeah.
2: It has to be a reason for it, not just because you don't like their skin color or their gender.
1: Yeah.
2: You know?
1: Yeah. I mean, when you talk about meritocracy, those are the folks who have done the merit. They've worked their way up, you know what I mean? And they deserve that final step. They're the ones who deserve the promotions. And so I feel like it's just.
2: I mean, Pete Hegseth already lost in court over the transgender ban. The court struck it down, and now he's appealing it to the United States Supreme Court.
1: I know. And you're talking about a guy who was in the military and never got past major.
2: Right.
1: You know? And so how does he get the decision making of the people who've made several ranks above him? You know, that doesn't make sense to me. You know, how does he get to decide?
2: Oh, and speaking of which, Governor Newsom says that DOJ is conducting baseless investigations of him and his wife at Trump's direction. You guys saw that. And he said, leave my family out of this. Right. But did you guys see the clips of J.D. Vance on The View?
1: Oh, no, I didn't see that.
2: Okay, so J.D. Vance went on the View, ABC's The View, and to promote his book, which, by the way, the book, the Amazon and the other books, big major book site, they had to turn the comments off and ratings off on his book because people were dragging it so bad in the comments that it had a 1.3 stars. and, I mean, they were just dragging him in the comments. And he goes on The View to sell his books, and they started in on those ladies started in on him, and they drug him through the mud. And he tried to laugh and joke and go, and they were like, they weren't having it. Nope, they drug him. Oh, if you haven't seen it, go watch it.
1: Yep.
2: Just unbelievable. And did you guys see
3: you're married to a woman of color? But you don't see what the repeal of the Civil Rights Act means. I don't see how that affects. I don't understand. Excuse me? You're married to your children are people of color. Or are you just going to go amnesia about what they might have to face in life?
2: Right. Yeah. Right. And then Vance.
0: Well, what about Clarence Thomas?
1: Yeah, that's a good point.
0: I mean.
2: Right.
0: What's his whole deal? You tell me.
3: Greed. Because that man was married to a black woman. He was married before to a black woman. And he has a son. But the thing is, he don't have nothing to do with that son. Mm. His wife don't have nothing to do with him. She is on several charity boards. She has worked for the last 20 years to help people to begin businesses, to rehabilitate coming out of prison. This is her. This is what he was married to. Mm. But he went with the money woman with money and political expediency. Oh. He never speaks about his wife. And his wife, ex-wife, never speaks about him. That should tell a hell of a lot about
2: who
3: he is. And that man was poor. He grew up poor. He grew up till he was 9 years old, only speaking the language of the Geechee, of the Gullah Geechee people.
2: Hmm.
3: So backwards.
2: Well, wasn't
3: but now? Oh no. Mm-mm.
2: Wasn't it that one of these billionaires that was backing him bought his mother's house for her to live in?
1: Mm-hmm.
3: Harlan Crowe.
2: Yeah, that's who it was. That's right.
3: Mm-hmm.
2: Yeah,
3: that was right about the time when they broke up. Because his first wife has morals and backbone. This one, mm-mm.
2: Wasn't it Harlan Crowe that bought him that big $250,000 or $400,000 RV?
3: Mm-hmm. Mouth fishing, yeah, all that.
0: John Oliver offered him one just like it if he would just resign.
1: Yeah,
0: right? It was even bigger. He offered. He put it right on his show, and they showed it right on the show. It was a gorgeous thing. It was worth hundreds of thousands of dollars. He said, it's yours for the taking if you'll resign.
3: Get the hell out.
0: And John Oliver still has it.
2: I love the... Oh, I forgot to... One of the memes I saw of the reflecting pool was the guy from Christmas Vacation emptying the shitter from his RV into the reflecting pool. He says, shitter's full.
0: Seriously.
2: And then J.D. Vance called his childless cat lady comment one of the dumbest things I ever said. Yeah, you think? Mm-hmm. You know, I remember about the time of the election, they had all these T-shirts on Amazon you could buy about being a childless cat lady.
0: One of the dumbest things you ever said, JD, was you were accepting the nomination for vice president under Donald Trump.
2: Oh, one of the dumbest things he said was put Donald Trump's IQ up against every other president in the history of the United States, and he would be the smartest. That's one of the dumbest things I've ever heard.
1: Yeah.
2: Seriously? I mean, come on. Barack Obama

0: Yeah.
1: Man. So here we go again, the meritocracy. So somebody used grass killer, dropped it on the lawn between the World War II Memorial and the Reflecting Pond and the Washington Monument. They killed the grass in the shape of 8647. So the Trump Park Service came out and they spray painted the grass to cover it up, and somebody did it again. Now you can see it even better than you could before. Just in time for Trump to hold his Trump rally on the National Mall for the July 4th 250 celebration. No. And you think anybody's going to go to that other than his little MAGA base, which is dwindling by the day?
0: Vanilla Ice.
1: Yeah.
2: Oh, yeah. Absolutely not. Oh, boy.
1: Yeah, and he's losing he's even losing in the Supreme Court. I'm waiting for this birthright citizenship, because the way those arguments went, he's not going to win that. They already said, and the questions, why should we even bother, this has already been decided, by that case with the Chinese man in like 1897, and then the Supreme Court reject the Trump advisor's bid to revive the James Comey lawsuit. There you go. And then we found out also this past week that Stephen Miller was trying to get the Trump to suspend habeas corpus and invoke the Insurrection Act to stop the protests in Minneapolis and in Los Angeles and things. And the White House lawyer was the one who wrote the memo to Susie Wiles that said, we don't have the authority to do this. Only Congress can suspend habeas corpus. The courts have ruled. But they're not following the rules. They don't care. And Stephen Miller is just
2: it's very sad. What the government that we have, the entire world, hell, Korea's looking at us going, are y'all okay with that? I mean, and we know what we go through over here, but are y'all okay? Because we're used to it.
0: Yeah. That's a mess for sure.
2: Absolutely.
3: But yeah, you were talking about that, the B-52 bomber. I was really surprised about that because, typically when it comes to military aircraft, they have a whole slew of people that do nothing but service those aircraft.
1: Right.
3: And they take the engines apart meticulously. Find out, make sure test each little part, every little fan blade, and then they put them back in. And if they need to, they replace the ones that aren't good. And they do that like as a routine. So it's strange to me that an aircraft would just fly up, get up, barely get off takeoff, and then just drop like that. That's something. I think there's more to that story that we don't know. And
1: yeah,
3: I think,
1: I said, how's that meritocracy working out for you?
3: Yeah.
1: You get rid of all the good people.
3: I think they're cutting some kind of corners there that we don't see on the surface, but something that ain't right. That doesn't usually happen.
1: I just saw this thing that apparently now XF and DOD are saying that they need $80 billion more dollars because they're running out of money. I'm like, you've got the biggest budget DOD's ever had. And now they want $1.5 trillion for next year?
0: Mm-hmm.
1: For what?
4: For the wrong stuff, for multi-billion-dollar missiles that have to take down $35 drones.
3: Yeah,
4: that's the whole myth of America's prominence in military. We are suffering from the same thing that Putin is suffering from. He invaded a country that should have only taken him 3 hours, and he still can't figure his way out of it. And we did the same thing. You could bomb and bomb and bomb. We did this already. Everybody, I don't know if everyone knows this, but the Korean War is still not over. Okay. We're still in a ceasefire.
2: Mm-hmm.
4: Okay. Okay. The Vietnam War that we said, the North is going to storm the South and that's going to be the end of democracy as we know it. And they did. And we plucked our ambassadors off the roof of the embassy. And barely got out of there, and now they're our best trading partners. Oh, gee, what? We didn't win in Vietnam, right? And then we thought, let's go to Afghanistan. There's a good idea, or let's invade Iraq. There's a good idea because we'll knock them right out.

0: and we were there how many decades? So we haven't learned the lesson that we spend the wrong money on the wrong stuff. Okay? These countries are fighting asymmetrical warfare. They are using cheaply made, cheaply run drones to do more damage, and we have to use multi-billion-dollar missiles to knock them out of the sky. Where have we gone wrong?
1: Did you see what Ukraine just did to those oil refineries in Moscow?
2: Yeah,
1: they blew the shit out of them with cheap drones.
2: Yeah, well, one of the reasons I've been reading about that is because for many months now they've had a campaign to wipe out their air defenses and their radars and stuff. So as that's been working slowly over time, now they can just blow up anything they want, pretty much.
3: Yep. Anyway. And what we keep forgetting is Trump keeps talking about they don't have any radar, they don't have any ground troops. Dude, over a year ago, they bought a satellite from China. They don't need radar. They can see us coming before we even get there.
0: They can
3: pinpoint our bases. They don't need radar. You're talking about back in the olden days.
0: Mm-hmm.
3: And they bought that radar, correct me if I'm wrong, it could be off. Last year, after we went after them, they said, hey, China, we want to buy one of your satellites because they're not going to do that again. And we haven't been able to do it again.
1: There you go. Well, and the ultimate irony, this is hilarious. So did you guys watch Stephen Colbert's last show?
0: Yes.
1: So if you'll remember, is that the company or the people that own the rights to the Vince Guaraldi Peanuts Christmas music, the da-na-na-na-na-na-na-na-na, when the kids are dancing in the Peanuts Christmas special, they got a bunch of money from people that were using that music without a license. And so as a gift to CBS, Stephen Colbert had his band play a couple of bars of that on his last show. And so CBS had to pay them royalties. And then they took that royalty money and they donated it to Chef Jose Andres' Central World Kitchen.
2: Wow, that's amazing.
1: That was beautiful. And then Stephen Colbert showed up to the Obama library opening in a tan suit.
2: That was great.
1: That was great. Wow, I just loved Stephen. I hope he does something and comes back and builds an even bigger platform than he had.
2: Yeah.
1: Because Don Lemon had on the guy on one of his morning shows. I think it was Friday, actually. He's been pre-recorded a bunch of stuff because he was in France this last week. In fact, if you didn't see it, he interviewed Kamala Harris on his 5 p.m. show yesterday. But he interviewed the guy, Byron, the comedian. The comedian that took the time slot that Colbert was in. And he was talking about all that. Did you know that Byron Allen is paying CBS for that time slot?
2: I'm not surprised. I mean, I've actually known – funny thing about Byron Allen, I feel like I've known him all my life because I don't know if you guys remember the show way back in the 70s. He was on a show called Real People.
1: Oh, yeah.
2: It was kind of like a comedy show about kind of stories of people and their towns and whatnot. And then I saw Byron Allen again in my 20s when I worked for different television networks. And he would always do like – late night shows where he would do interviews with movie actors about movies. And then what he would do is he would sell those interviews to all the different networks. So he became kind of a media tycoon in his own way, but he did a lot of the work himself. I guess what I'm trying to say is he's kind of a late night scavenger in the sense that he's always worked late night. He's always tried to run these shows and do these things to just make money as much as he can. And so he's not really a competitor of Stephen Colbert because he's nowhere in his league. He's just a guy that the networks got to fill the spot because they had to fill it with something. And from what I understand, he had already had the spot after Colbert. When Colbert went off, they're the Byron Allen comedy thing. So all they did is move him up a bit. And it doesn't surprise me at all that he's having to pay for that.
1: Yeah. They said that CBS's ratings dropped 85% after Colbert went off the air. in that time slot.
2: Yeah.
3: Poor babies.
0: How much CSI could you take?
2: Yeah.
1: Mm-hmm. There you go.
2: Yeah, it's weird. That whole Barry Weiss thing, I think she, I mean, I have to wonder, are they purposely trying to sabotage that? Are they just giving up? Is that the plan? I see, T, you're nodding your head over there. So
3: yeah, who is it, Thiel or who's the other guy?
0: Ellison.
3: Who bought the station for
0: Ellison.
3: Ellison.
0: Ellison.
3: Mm-hmm. Ellison, yeah. They want to trash media. They want to, unless they can control it, and they want to have control of the news. Same thing with when they get control of CNN. They're planning on moving her over there to handle that. She can't handle CBS. Y'all know she's going to fuck up CNN.
1: Oh, yeah. Everybody they bring in.
0: Jake Tapper.
1: Everybody they bring in to CNN, every time they go through this, they fuck it up and make it worse. You know, I can't watch CNN now anymore because it's just panels of people on the left and right yelling at each other. That's all it is.
0: They move Barry Weiss over to CNN, and you could say goodbye to Jake Tapper. You could say goodbye to all the whole lineup there that are actual journalists. Mm-hmm. Caitlin Collins, they'll be all gone.
2: You know, I mean, Don Lemon and Jim Acosta are paving the way. You know, they're showing you that, hey, you can just work for yourself, and there's an online market, and you can get viewership and sponsorship, and you can just do it that way. And you don't have to worry about what you have to say. You can say what you want. So,
3: yeah,
0: I think that's right.
3: Please, Scott Kelly, I've always liked you.
0: That's why I keep saying to everybody, do yourself a favor, go over to Al Jazeera. They have conservative people on from the United States, but they don't yell at each other. They have rules, okay? You have a debate, you present your point, and then you let the other person speak. They don't talk over each other on Al Jazeera. They don't try to propagandize you at Al Jazeera. You get the facts, okay? And when they have a discussion among – they had like two Republicans on the other day, but they had a debate that was moderated, and there was no talking over each other. You know, they have people in Tehran presenting the Iran side. They had, of all people, Mark Kimmett. You know who Mark Kimmett is? The man who bombed the wedding in Iraq. You remember that guy? There was a wedding, and he bombed the tent, and then lied about it.
3: Yep.
0: Well, they had Mark Kimmett on Al Jazeera, and. Then they have the guy, they have the reporter from in Tehran. And they talk. Okay. I don't want to hear what Kimmett has to say anyway, but because he's a war criminal himself. But I mean, at least they have, you know, human conversation, and they don't let it get out of hand.
3: Right.
0: And they present all sides. You know, it's actually, what's that phrase? Oh, it's fair and balanced. Yeah.
3: That's
0: yeah. Right. But real.
1: Well, I want to get you guys' take on this because when I saw this, heard about this, when Cash Patel, Cash App, came out and had this press conference where they arrested five people over a plot to attack the White House's UFC event, I thought to myself, yeah, right. Just like Trump got shot in the ear. Uh huh.
2: Yeah.
1: Yeah, right. I don't believe anything these people say.
0: Why can't we have something?
3: Wait. But the thing is, the Secret Service is the one that discovered this. They were the ones that investigated. Cash Patel just decided, I'm going to bat my mouth. We found it. No, you didn't find anything. Secret Service said, no, you didn't. We just put you in the loop.
1: And when they showed these people that they supposedly arrested over this, they look straight out of MAGA.
0: What I want after all this is over is a Warren Commission on the ear. Okay, you know, remember the Warren Commission who investigated the John F. Kennedy assassination? Looked for all the conspiracy theories and all the theories of the magic bullet and all this stuff. I'm dating myself, of course, because only I would remember stuff like this. But We should have a Warren Commission on that ear, because I can't imagine that a high I want to see how a high velocity bullet hits an ear and it's still there. Like, even if it clipped his ear, there isn't even a mark on his ear. You know what happened? When the shot got so pissed off, he shit his pants and fell. And he hit his ear on the desk or something.
1: Right.
0: But don't tell me a high-velocity bullet hit that ear and the ear's still on his head.
1: Exactly.
0: That's bullshit.
1: Yeah.
0: So let's have a Warren Commission, okay, even though Earl Warren isn't around anymore, let's have a Warren Commission on the ear.
1: Yep.
0: And I want to see all demonstrations like they did with Kennedy, all the ways they had all the charts of the bullet going through his head and hitting O'Connell in the arm and all this stuff. I want to see that bullet go through that bulletproof glass and hit his ear and hit an ear and not explode.
1: Right. Exactly. Especially an AR-15 bullet. Right.
0: Yeah, I mean,
1: there's
0: come
1: just
0: on.
1: No way. But, you know, so, but then we find it this week, too, is we're going to need audits if the Democrats win in the midterms, because Kash Patel may have used $1 million in taxpayer funds to pay off MAGA loyal FBI henchmen. In my 30 plus years of working for the federal government, the largest performance award I ever got was $2,500 before taxes. So what I actually brought home was about $1,700. And if that, you know, and so the fact that they said that he's paying these people up $8,000 in addition to their salary every 2 weeks.
4: Wow.
3: Wait, we're insolvent. Where the hell is this money coming from?
1: Right. Well, there's laws about how much
0: Medicaid.
1: You can't, I mean, as a GS federal employee, if you look at the scales on the GS scales, they max out because at a certain level, and they, you know, like, no matter what step you are, you're still going to get the same salary because there's laws in place that say you can't be paid more than a member of Congress.
4: Mm. Yeah.
1: But apparently they're doing it at the FBI. You know, unbelievable, unbelievable. I mean, these people, they're just spending the tax money like it's crazy.
0: Except on SNAP.
1: Except
3: on our veterans.
1: Yeah, I saw them this morning. They were talking about how many people have been thrown off SNAP. You know, and this administration is touting it as, oh, well, look, we've look at these people. We've leveled them up to where they're not on SNAP anymore. No, you threw them off. That's what you did. You threw them off.
2: Yeah, I mean, all the things that we need to help people, you know, I mean, like you said, SNAP, and they're trying to take away Medicare and Medicaid and all these things. I mean, it's like they have enough money for all the wars and everything.
0: Could you imagine what $1.5 trillion could do for healthcare in this country?
2: Yeah. Exactly.
3: Oh, wait, I got an even better one. $700 million to buy all of these concentration camps, and now they're trying to get rid of between 7 to 11 of them, either giving them away or selling them. If they were empty in the beginning and nobody was buying them, who the heck gonna buy them now? Other than
1: especially when corporation. Especially when you paid four times what they were worth.
2: Yeah.
1: Right. You know.
3: Thank you.
1: You know, they said the one warehouse that was like $23 million, they paid like $1.1 billion for it, or something, or no, $140 million or something for something that was only worth like $23 million. You know, it's ridiculous. It's ridiculous. And then what we got? Federal prosecutors charged 15 people with impeding ICE agents during the Minnesota immigration crackdown. That one's another one that is a waste of time. I want to see those grand jury transcripts and see what they told that grand jury.
2: Yeah, because that's what we're seeing nowadays, is we're seeing that they're holding evidence, manipulating grand juries. And you're right. We have to see, you know, the transcripts. We have to see exactly the way everything went down, because they're up to some shadiness for sure.
1: Yep. And then on Wednesday, we found out that Luigi Mangione was going to use a psychiatric defense in his state murder case in New York, but then the next day, they withdrew that defense. What's that about?
2: I don't know.
1: That one totally threw me for a loop. I mean...
3: Unless they found out something, we don't need to say it's like that. We got other evidence.
1: I don't know. You think a jury will convict him?
0: Joe, not if I'm on it.
3: How many people got dropped by UnitedHealthcare last year and treatment delayed by UnitedHealthcare? Nah.
0: Yeah, I like the way they always say, oh, well, the man he killed had a family. Yes, so do all the millions of people who you denied health care to, who needed it desperately, they all had families too.
1: Right?
4: Yeah.
0: Okay? And they're all dead because you denied them health care.
1: And they're okay? using...
0: But we could ask for $1.5 trillion for a bloated defense budget, and we could spend that money to make sure everybody in this country... not only has the right to a lawyer, but has a right to a doctor.
1: And they're wasting their money on AI data centers so that they can make decisions about whether you need your claims or not, you know, instead of spending the money on your claim.
0: Yeah, there's a book Barbara read recently about I don't know what the title of it is, but it's about AI making medical decisions on people. And like, so... it decides that you're turned 80 and we're the insulin pump is still not going to pump insulin. You're not worth it anymore because you're only going to live. You went beyond the actual tables and it just gives you an overdose.
1: Right. Yeah.
0: That's the kind of world we're heading for. And I remember during the debate over the Affordable Care Act, how we're going to have death panels.
1: Yeah. Remember they had a movie about it. It's called Logan's Run.
0: Yeah.
1: Remember?
0: Well, and you know who was in that, Tim?
1: Mm-hmm.
0: You know who was in that?
1: Go ahead.
0: Who had the female lead?
2: Oh, who was it again? I'm
1: trying to remember her name.
0: The nun in Call the Midwife.
1: Oh, that's right.
0: The head nun.
1: Yeah.
0: She had a nude scene in that.
1: Right.
0: She looked better there than in her habit, I have to say. But anyway.
1: I
2: liked Logan's Run. I watched it when it came out as I was a kid, like maybe however 7-10 years old. And then I rewatched it as an adult, and I thought it was a good film. You know, I liked it.
1: They had on Svengoolie a few weeks ago. They played the movie about was it Werewolf in London or something like that.
2: American Werewolf in London,
1: and that same actress played the nurse, and when he was in the hospital, she was his nurse. Mm. She's the same actress that played the head nun in Call the Midwife. But last night, did you watch Svengoolie last night, Joe?
0: No, I haven't been watching it because I've seen all those movies, so I don't.
1: I love to watch them on Saturday nights. Last night was Abbott and Costello. The one where it takes place in, what was the name of it? As Time Passes or something like that. And it takes place in 1780 during the Colonial Revolution. Oh my God. It was funny. It was very funny. But anyway, so. Seth, this one you'll I want your take on. Georgia Republicans leaders nix a redistricting plan that was pushed by the governor to redistrict in Georgia. I think that's because they were afraid of the midterms.
2: Yeah. It goes to show you, and I think there's a direct connection to the fact that like Trump's the candidate Trump supported to win the Republican primary for governor lost. And I think that's kind of the light bulb went off in their head. It's like, wait a second, maybe it wouldn't be a good idea if we redistricted right now. And I think you're right. They're worried. They're worried about the midterms. But I tell you, Georgia is a crazy state, and I can't always put my finger on it, even though I live here. But yeah, they're worried. They're definitely worried. And because there have been some races that did get turned prior to this last election, the one I spoke about earlier in regards to the Supreme Court seats, there was a statewide office that flipped Democrat, which hasn't flipped in like 60 years. And I think they are worried. I think they are worried. I mean, Georgia is not a place I'm super confident about. Like, I'm not going to say, yeah, we could take it all. But there are changes, and there have been. We've got two Democratic senators, you know, and that is really awesome.
1: Yeah.
2: And, awesome. I think Ossoff can keep his seat. I think just because the Trump candidate is Trump backed his opponent, I don't think that is going to be the end of the ball game for him, because like I said, Kelly Loeffler, she ran against Ossoff before and she lost. And so, I mean, but you're right. I think the Georgia Republicans are worried, and that's had a big factor with their decision not to redistrict, for sure.
1: Yep. And I'll tell you, as someone who lived in D.C. for 30 years, the fact that Democratic Socialist Janice Lewis George is going to be the next mayor, because in D.C., when I lived in D.C., D.C.'s population was 87% registered Democrat.
4: Mm-hmm.
1: When Joe Biden won the 3 electoral votes in the 2020 election, he got like 520,000 votes, and Donald Trump got 4,000.
4: Wow.
1: So whoever wins the primary in any election in D.C. goes on to win the general.
4: Mm.
1: And so she won that primary in a tight race with a bunch of people in the field, and she won it by 20 points. And just like we're seeing in New York City, they were talking about it this past week about when the Knicks, they had that ticker tape parade on Thursday with the Knicks, and the people were out in the streets. They said the joy in New York City and Mayor Mondami, they said crime is down, people are getting services. The general happiness of the people in the city is. It's just joy overwhelmed, you know.
4: Mm.
1: Crime is down. Yeah. The budget gap is gone. He's managed to fill the budget cap, you know.
3: Yep. Because here's the thing. After the win, the streets trash. Oh, my God. It was just terrible. But by 5:30 a.m., the streets were like it didn't happen.
1: Right.
3: Mm. That doesn't usually happen. Usually the next morning, you got people out there going, oh my God, they overturned the trash, they burned this, they destroyed. No! New York went through and said, all right, had a great time, nice party last night. They, somebody caught guys coming home at like 5:30 in the morning, and the trash guys were throwing trash in the back of the truck. And the young guys just reached over and started tossing trash in. Mm-hmm. The garbage guy was like, thanks.
1: Yeah, this is it.
3: Yeah, we're going on home now, we're hungover.
1: This is it.
2: It's true. Yeah, no, you're right. 100%. We need that positivity. It's kind of like when I know yesterday I was hanging out with my wife and we were like trying to figure out what to watch. And I said, you know what? I'm just going to listen to that Michelle Obama speech at the opening of the Obama
1: that was chef's
2: Presidential
1: kiss, man.
2: Library.
1: That was
2: and then I'm going to listen to the Obama. And then I'm going to go ahead and listen to, you know, Stevie Wonder play with all the talented artists that played with him. And I'm like, I just need that. And I think the whole country needs it. You know what I mean? I mean,
0: but they didn't have Vanilla Ice.
1: Right. Oh, man, that Michelle speech, that was some sick burn without ever saying Donald Trump's name. And you won the Peace Prize.
0: Oh, yeah.
1: It's like, bam.
0: And who didn't win a Peace Prize? Who didn't win one?
2: Mm-hmm. Mm-hmm. Yeah.
3: Even though he begged.
2: Even though
0: He did get one. Somebody else's, but he got it.
2: I mean, wouldn't you? I would be like so embarrassed and ashamed if I was so petty that I was basically begging somebody for their prize. You know, it seemed like want to.
0: Did you see?
2: Oh my God. Go ahead.
0: Did you see him tie in the Congressional Medal of Honor on that guy?
1: Oh my God. Oh my,
2: that was weird. That was so weird.
0: And then he yanks him back. I thought he gave him whiplash.
1: He's trying to choke him, right?
0: Grandpa, put your glasses on. We all need you need them.
2: Something that was unreported that you didn't hear about this in the media, but because of my work, I saw it. He was like an hour late to that. You know what I mean?
1: Oh, wow.
2: I had people calling me from D.C. asking what goes on. And I said, look, just because it was military, it was tied into a lot of people. Like, we work with the White House every day, but they don't work with the military every day. So they're like, Steph, what's up? Why is this happening? And I'm like, give it time. The White House is always late with every single one of their events. Don't send your people home yet. Don't do it because they're always late. But it was it was getting a little bit later than usual. I knocked on my wife's office door. I said, honey, I don't want to get your hopes up. But he's really late.
1: Well, you know, if you go watch, really late. If you go over to Epistemic Crisis, the home healthcare guy, he did a video about that, and he pointed out that what happens with frontal temporal dementia patients is that they start losing their ability to do things like clasp that metal, and so he kept trying to clasp it, and he couldn't get the clasp on, so he just tied it in a knot his neck and turned it into really a choker weird. Because his fingers couldn't get the clasp. And he said that's very common with frontal temporal dementia.
0: Well, maybe they were a little stiff from the makeup.
1: Oh, yeah. From the IV.
2: They were a little stiff from the makeup. Short and stubby anyway, so that probably had something to do with it.
0: It's kind of hard, yeah.
1: Yeah. Well, maybe he was just mad at Kevin Warsh because he held his first press conference and didn't lower interest rates because of inflation.
2: Oh, yeah. I thought about that, too. I was like, wasn't that your guy? Isn't he supposed to do everything you want him to do?
0: And a majority of the board said they may have to raise them next time because of, what was that, inflation?
2: Mm-hmm.
0: That was caused by what?
2: A war.
0: Oh, a war. Yeah. A war, yeah.
2: A war of choice. Let's call it what it is. We didn't have to go into that. I've always been saying, like, I'm like, how is it so desperate that you had to go start this war when Obama didn't have to start a war with Iran for 8 years and Biden didn't have to start a war for another 4 years, and even Trump didn't have to start a war after Obama for 4 years? So why is it all of a sudden falling apart now to where you had to go start a war?
0: Because they were the dumb ones.
1: Right, and how hilarious was it that J.D. Vance shows up on the tarmac to fly to Switzerland as the whole thing falls apart because Israel's bombing Lebanon, and then the Strait of Hormuz is closed again, and there's no peace deal for him to fly to Geneva to sign or whatever, Switzerland, you know, and he's standing there on the tarmac like, and Trump says, well, if it falls apart, I'll just blame J.D. Vance.
0: In the reports from Al Jazeera this morning on Switzerland was that J.D. Vance keeps talking about they're going to talk about the nuclear port. And Iran is saying on their side, no, we're not. We adjourned for the day. We're going back to Iran. We're only staying here a day. And here's what we want. We didn't settle the first part of this yet. We're not into phase two because phase one isn't over. We didn't get our sanctions lifted on our oil. We didn't get our assets unfrozen in foreign markets, and you still don't have a peace agreement with Hezbollah and Israel. So we can't even talk about phase two of this so-called negotiation until phase one is honored. Where's our money? And he is so reluctant to give that money because he doesn't want, because remember Obama sent him pallets of cash from banks in Virginia, which was not true. Okay.
2: Yeah.
0: All that money was oil revenues that Iran had coming from other countries who bought their oil and was frozen in European banks because of the sanctions the United States put on those banks. But when they made this deal, when Obama made the deal, they had no way of transferring that money. And some of the money, the $1.5 billion that was transferred in cash, had to be transferred in cash because there was no other way to get it from the banks in Europe to Iran. So it had to be done in U.S. dollars. And he's going to do the same thing. You know, money's fungible. You know what I'm saying? And what's the difference where it comes from? And at $300 billion reparations from the Arab world, not from Trump. Oh, please. Really? Yeah,
2: I agree.
3: Because they're already going, what? 300? We didn't say we were sending $300
2: billion.
3: Yeah. He agreed to that.
0: Well, he's so good at spending other people's money, isn't he?
2: You know, I think even in the best of times, the Middle East is a very delicate place in regards to it's how peace works over there, you know, and it's always on the edge of another spark, another outbreak. I mean, when you look at the attacks, you know, on Israel on what was it, June 7th or January 7th? And
0: October 7th.
2: Oh. Mm-hmm. And I mean, when you look at the back and forth, there's so much anger on so many different sides that whenever you do manage to get some sort of peace, it's always tenuous. You know what I'm saying? And it always could erupt at any given moment in time. And I think that, you know, the way that Trump has said, oh, I'm just going to go and fix the Middle East, like, bro, it's been like that for a really long time.
0: For millennia.
2: No one person is going to go and fix it in one presidential or two presidential terms.
1: No. Yeah.
2: And, and the best way to deal with it is through diplomacy, you know? And because you can't shoot your way and fix it. You can't fix that with bombs. No. You just can't.
0: You know? No, you can't bomb your way to regime change. You can't bomb your way to victory anymore. The only way he could have done anything is put boots on the ground, which would have cost him thousands and thousands of casualties, and probably got us nowhere anyway, like Afghanistan and Iraq. Mm-hmm. But this is their thinking. You know, they think that we have the military superiority, but we have no strategic superiority. Right. And, you know, I keep saying this. Every time a 10-year-old watches his parents burned alive by Israeli bombs, right. A decade later, you have a 20-year-old terrorist.
1: Right.
0: So all you're doing is sowing the seeds of the next generation of terrorists. You're never going to wipe out terrorism as long as you're a terrorist yourself.
2: Yeah. They've got a lot of anger on all sides over there. And it's, like you said, it's not going away anytime soon.
0: Well, right. Seth, if you were a 10-year-old in Gaza right now, a Palestinian 10-year-old, what are you going to think of the Israelis 10 years from now?
2: Who
0: are you going to be with, Hamas, or are you going to be saying, "Oh, I love Israel"?
1: Well, this is why.
2: And to your point, you also may feel like, "What do I have to lose?" You know,
0: right?
2: It's like, exactly. Right. Why won't I give my life for what?
0: I watched my parents take a bullet in the head.
2: Yeah.
0: You know, from an Israeli soldier. So why should I love them?
2: Maybe they'll end up being a suicide bomber. Who knows? Because
0: that's what I mean.
3: And right now in Lebanon, there are over 5 villages with between 300 to 500 people that have been wiped out. They are burning sheep alive. They are beating herding dogs to death. And they are dropping, what is it called, phosphorus?
2: Yeah, phosphorus.
3: To sully the land. Mm-hmm. Do you think, hey, let's say 500 in each town times 5. Do you think in 10 years the kids from those villages are not going to go, yep, they did it? Yeah.
0: Oh,
3: whisper in their ears, hey, you can help us out over there. Yeah. My Nana and Papa are gone. Our farm is gone. Yeah, what you it's want me to do?
0: Just like thousands and thousands of years ago, they used to salt the land, remember? Salt the land so it can't be used for farming. I mean, like I said, this is a slow roll Holocaust. Let's call it what it is.
2: Yeah. And this is why USAID was such an important tool, because we would get in there and we would help impoverished places, and then they would be like, okay, well, maybe I have another option as opposed to go and sign up with the warlord because I want to feed my family. You know what I mean? And but that same sort of mentality, exactly what you're talking about, T, is right there in Palestine, right there in the whole Middle East.
1: This is why I've been saying, remember when Trump put out that AI video of how they're going to rebuild Gaza and there's going to be beautiful palaces and gold statues of Trump? I keep saying, they're not going to be able to get a structure, the frame of a building up before it's blown to bits. No. This is not going to end. It's never
0: going to end. Why don't you start start feeding those people. Start getting them some medical care. Why are you interdicting flotillas who are trying to go in there with some aid, and then not only stopping them, but arresting and torturing them?
3: Yep.
0: Ben Gavir.
3: Uh-huh. There you go. This is the Atlas from 1929. As I said, nowhere, neither in the index nor in the maps within it, does it say anything about Israel.
1: There was none in 1929.
0: The United Nations should step in the way it did on May 14th, 1948, when it created Israel. It should step in and say, okay, all bets are off here. We have to do the division all over again. First of all, the deal was supposed to be a Palestinian state and an Israeli state, okay? Side by side, autonomous each, okay? Israel will never have it.
1: Right?
4: Mm-mm.
1: Well, and then we saw also this week that the California billionaire tax qualifies for the ballot, setting up a costly fight. And how much you want to bet those California billionaires are going to spend more money trying to defeat this ballot measure than they would have spent to pay the tax.
2: Yeah. Yeah.
1: Every time. Yeah. Every time. And this is a beautiful one. Supreme Court rules in favor of marijuana user charged with unlawful gun possession. Hey, Hunter Biden, step up to the plate.
2: Yeah, there you go.
0: Yep.
2: Well, that's
0: and he was prosecuted for checking that box.
1: Right.
0: Or not checking
1: that
0: box.
1: Not checking that box.
0: Wasn't that what the whole prosecution was about? That on the questionnaire he didn't check the box that he was he had a gun? And he was a drug user.
2: Yeah, yeah, and I think
0: wasn't
2: you're right,
0: that
2: Joe.
0: The whole? Yeah. That was the whole central. They were prosecuting him for lying on a federal form because he didn't check the box that he had a firearm.
1: Yeah, and the other thing that happened too: Trump administration reverses the ocean monitoring shutdown after bipartisan outcry. Why are they just shutting these things down?
3: Where's the money going if they shut it down? Because there's money for this. So where was the money supposed to go if you shut it down?
1: Well, apparently he's taken $352 million from the Secret Service budget for his ballroom because Congress won't pass the funding.
4: Hmm.
0: Well, maybe we're going to – part of it's going to go to the J6 rioters for compensation for their pain and suffering.
1: Well, we saw that Todd Blanche and Steve Bissent, they were supposed to file a sworn statement to that judge on the anti-weaponization fund, saying that they would not proceed with setting up that fund, and they refused. They refused the judge's order.
0: Mm. So the judge has the right to say, well, then I'm not approving this settlement.
1: Yeah. Well, she's issued an injunction. She said, I'm not lifting the injunction until you actually submit a sworn statement under penalty of perjury that you are not going to create this weaponization fund.
0: The way I understand it, what they try to circumvent was anytime if I sue you, Seth, right? Okay, so you and I are going to get lawyers each, and we're going to go at it, right? So they set up a court date, and you're going to present your case. I'm going to present my case, and we're going to sue in court. So the judge is going to hear this case. And then all of a sudden, like a day before the trial, you and I get our lawyers together and say, okay, we're going to settle this out of court. I'm going to give Seth X amount of dollars. He's going to be satisfied. And we're going to sign this off. It doesn't end there.
4: Hmm.
0: Because the judge who was going to hear that trial, you have to bring that settlement into that court. And they have to see whether there was any coercion on either side, whether there was any fraud on either side, what is going on here? And she's calling them on that. She's saying, wait a minute, you committed a fraud on this court, okay? Mm-hmm. And you never presented that agreement to me to see if there was any. And so, you know, she has the right to say no to that agreement. No.
1: Right. Well, this is what the sisters-in-law ladies have been talking about on their podcast, is you can't be on both sides of the V.
0: No.
1: It has to be adverse parties on both sides of the V. You can't be Trump on one side and the Trump's IRS on the other side. You can't be on both sides of the V. You know?
2: Yeah. Yeah. Yeah, it's crazy for sure.
1: Yep, yep, yep. And now Trump said this week, because he got mad about with Vance about the messaging over his Iran deal. He said, everyone just needs a copy of what I say. Doesn't that sound familiar to him saying, all I need is the Republicans to say that there's fraud, or all I need is them to say that there's fraud, and...
2: Mm. He'll take it from there, yeah.
1: Yeah.
0: The Iranians apparently want to know not what you say, but what you have in writing. Mm-hmm. And that was the whole thing in Switzerland today. They said, okay, you want to talk about the phase two of this whole thing with the nuclear deal? We didn't get past phase one yet here, but boys. Where's our money? That's the first thing they wanted to know. Where's our money?
1: Yep, yep, yep.
0: And we're not going to phase two till we see our money.
1: And
0: that's where we're going to stand.
1: And, you know, the markets were up on Thursday, and Friday was a federal holiday, Juneteenth, so mm-hmm. the markets were closed on Friday when all this peace deal fell apart. And mm-hmm. now Netanyahu says Israel will not withdraw from Lebanon. So watch the markets tailspin them on tomorrow morning.
0: Well, mm-hmm. if they don't withdraw from Lebanon and go back to their quasi-legal borders, I say quasi-legal because I still think that 1948 idea was just bonkers, okay? Mm-hmm. As T has pointed out with her old atlas, just a bonkers idea to give them, the Israelis, their own country, and especially of violating the Palestinians. But in any event, if they think that they're not going to go back to their borders, Iran's not going to stand for it. No, you have to allow Lebanon to rule Lebanon. I mean, allow those people who had their whole villages knocked over to rebuild and get their lives back.
3: Mm-hmm.
0: You know, and this is going nowhere. I mean, and if you think that they're going to give up their nuclear ambitions, all you did in this war was tell that regime that they need nukes more than ever. And the second they can sprint to a weapon, they're going to sprint. Because you have demonstrated to them that they need them to defend themselves. Because we didn't attack North Korea, did we? No, we sent him a love letter.
2: Mm-hmm.
0: We sent North Korea a love letter. Why? Because he does have nukes and ballistic missiles that can reach the continental United States. Okay? So we didn't attack him. Mm-hmm. Right? So Iran's looking on and say, well, what's the difference between us and them? Oh, I get it. I see. They have nukes.
3: No, we had them. You wouldn't mess with us like this.
0: That's right. So you know what our next agenda has to be? We got to get some of those.
3: Mm-hmm. Yep. Yep.
0: Who does he think he's kidding?
3: I keep looking at it this way. If Pennsylvania and Ohio, we had somebody in Ohio that was going after Pennsylvania. So Pennsylvania would just have the wherewithal to just start boom-booming Ohio? Hey, we know you're there somewhere. We know that H group is somewhere there in Ohio. And we're just going to hit there, and we're going to hit there, and we're going after the H group. Yeah, but what about all these people who ain't got nothing to do with that you're unaliving? We don't care about that. We know they're there.
0: And let me make a prediction right here, T, right here. At the end of these 60 days, 90 days, however long this takes, the United States and the world will never, ever, ever see that nuclear material.
1: Mm-hmm.
0: Not ever. Never. Not never. They will never give it up.
1: Nope.
2: Yeah.
0: Ain't going to happen.
3: We offered to, we let inspectors come. Y'all weren't happy with that.
0: Mm-hmm.
2: Yeah.
0: And oh, let's see. When Obama made his deal, the enriched uranium was shipped, 97% of it was sent to Russia. How about that? And we had spot inspections, and they weren't allowed to enrich uranium beyond 3.97%, which is the minimum needed for a nuclear power plant for civilian use. So you ripped that up, and what did you get in return? A pissed off Iran, who now knows that the only way to stop you from doing this again and again and again, you and Israel, is to get the nuclear weapon you want us not to have. Because you didn't attack North Korea. You sent him a little kiss note.
2: Yeah, and they still have...
0: So maybe we can get some of those love letters, you know, next time. You think?
2: Yeah, and like you said, they still have the enriched uranium that they had before. Like they haven't.
0: They will never. They could negotiate with Iran from now until we're all gone. And they will never. Because you just told them they need it to protect themselves from you and the Zionists in that area.
3: And the blocking of the ships is a joke. Because Iran literally has an entire train line that goes to China, where they have their own facilities to process oil. That's why India is not upset anymore. Remember at the beginning, India was like, we need oil for cooking, we need oil for our machines, for our businesses. Oh, my God. India is not saying anything anymore because Iran said, hey, China, we'll send you the oil. You process it at your refineries. India is going to pay us for it, and you just send it to India.
1: By the way, we'll close with this. Yeah. Did you hear what Trump had to say, speaking of India, about the leader of India, the Prime Minister of India, Modi?
3: Yeah, that.
1: I mean, what is wrong with this man? Oh, he's such a beautiful man. Oh, he's... I'm like, what is wrong with
2: him? Yeah, he's off his rocker, for sure. Man.
1: I mean... Is he our first gay president? I don't know. Maybe he's bisexual. I don't know.
3: Don't claim him. Don't claim him. Please don't claim him.
1: I don't know. But well, you know, this one headline was on Friday. It says U.S. gas prices just fell below $4 for the first time since March. They're still 25% higher than last year. Well, guess what? After this Iran deal fell apart on Friday, you watch those. Gas prices are going to go right back up.
3: Yep.
2: Yeah.
1: Tomorrow.
2: Yeah. I don't have a lot of confidence in the energy market right now. I mean, the thing is, before the war started, we were at $60 a barrel. And we've been as high as 113 throughout this whole fiasco. And there was a lot of damage done infrastructure-wise. And I think it may dip a little bit here and there, but it's never getting back to 60. I don't think it's going to get back to where we were before the war started, honestly.
1: Yep. Yep.
2: Oh, and there's all the American reserves that have been depleted. And like, I mean, that actually is in the news, but it's a problem. You know, they're able to keep the prices lower now because they're releasing reserves, but we're at the lowest level of reserves that we've been at in decades. And what happens when that runs out or we try to replenish it? You know, these are all things that are going to affect the energy market. And I don't think we're going to see $60 a barrel anytime soon.
1: No. Well, with that, we're going to have to wrap with our good buddy Lauren's latest song, Grifters, Scamps, and Thieves, based on Cher's Gypsy Tramps and Thieves. So thank you, T. Thank you, Seth. Thank you, Joe. Everybody have a great week. And take it away, Lauren, and we will see you all soon.

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1: 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I'm Alex Wise.

0: every forest is on the chopping block. You know, the average age of the forest in a lot of these areas is 30 years old. I mean, we're talking about trees that live to be thousands of years old.
1: If you go to the website of the Pellet Fuels Institute, the industry's trade association, you'll see the claim that wood pellets are renewable and clean burning. But the reality is something quite different. The manufacturing and burning of wood pellets have severe environmental, health, and social impacts. This week on Sea Change Radio, we speak with Dana Smith, the executive director of the Dogwood Alliance, about her organization's efforts to keep the wood pellet industry in check and preserve America's southern forests. More specifically, we focus on a campaign between several nonprofits that have come together to create tribal and community-owned forests across the South with the goal of revitalizing local economies through ecotourism and outdoor recreation.

0: I'm joined now on Sea Change Radio by Dana Smith. She's the executive director of the Dogwood Alliance. Dana, welcome back to Sea Change Radio.
1: Yeah, thanks, Alex. Exciting to be here with you today.
0: So before we dive into your latest campaigns for the Dogwood Alliance, maybe you could give our listeners a brief overview of what the organization's mission is all about.
1: Yeah, so our organization's mission is to advance environmental justice and climate action through protecting the forests of the southern U.S. from destructive industrial logging practices. The South is the world's largest wood-producing region with a rate and scale of logging that is estimated to be 4 times greater than South American rainforests.
0: So the Dogwood Alliance has allied itself with the Justice Conservation Fund and the New Alpha Community Development Corporation to buy back land that could have been at the whim of the wood pellet industry. And instead, you're trying to create tribal community-owned forests there. Maybe you could explain the genesis of this idea and how it's evolving.
1: Sure. So the impacts of industrial logging across the South are pretty profound. I mean, you're talking about, you know, logging rates that are among the highest on the planet and wood production facilities like wood pellet facilities that are turning wood into wood pellets that are being shipped across the Atlantic and being burned in power stations under the guise of renewable energy. And the impacts of that are both on the pollution side. The production of wood pellets is having detrimental impacts on the health of people who live near those facilities. And then there's the large-scale industrial logging that's also destroying the forest, compromising forests' ability to provide optimum natural flood control at a time when, you know, flooding and climate change is causing a lot more extreme weather. And forest provides such an important buffer for communities. And then what we're seeing is that where those impacts are most concentrated tend to be in what's referred to frequently as environmental justice communities, communities that are under-resourced, tend to be people of color in the South. This is Black and Indigenous communities primarily that are bearing the brunt of the negative impacts of this industry. And the other thing that we see is that despite the promise of jobs and economic prosperity, that the wood products industry really hasn't delivered for rural communities. So these communities tend to be high poverty rates, high unemployment rates, you know, all indicators of socioeconomic stress. So we've been working with New Alpha Community Development Corporation for years to, you know, raise awareness about the impacts that this industry is actually having because it's being promoted as clean and green. And as our work progressed and we started to make a lot of progress in really disrupting the false narratives about biomass being clean and green, we also started to think about, you know, the dynamic in the South where you have the world's largest wood markets. And what is the alternative? What is the solution at the land level to get more forests into protection for

0: most of which is private in these areas, private ownership, that you can manage forests differently in this region. And the communities want to see more jobs, but they also want to see their forests protected. And so we're really working at the intersection of protecting forests as a core and central economic development alternative strategy to this intensive resource extractive model that has been dominating for so long.
1: Yes, when you're talking about the wood not working for these communities, it's kind of the opposite. It's has had major negative impacts on these communities.
0: Yeah, so if you look at things where communities are really thriving economically, you see an absence of dirty, destructive, and extractive industry. And where you see opportunity, and this has been documented pretty clearly across the South in economic development, it's tied to communities where they have like beautiful natural assets. So things like outdoor recreation industry, for example, beats the forest industry hands down in terms of numbers of jobs created. The forest industry nationwide creates about 900,000 jobs. Outdoor recreation creates 5 million jobs. And the same is true when it comes to like contributions to the tax base, et cetera. Outdoor recreation is a much better approach to rural economic development. And you see that across the region in places where outdoor recreation is a central part of the local economy. That doesn't even include the costs associated with the wood products industry, which are also huge. Loss of flood control, loss of health in these communities. So these communities, because so much of the land is degraded, clear cuts, pine plantations, private ownership, there's not been an opportunity for these rural communities to develop a rural economy that's tied to, you know, protecting forests for things like outdoor recreation. And so what we're doing is creating the inspiration, I would say, because these communities are places where there's been a complete lack of investment in conservation, complete lack of engagement in conversations about conservation and its positive impacts for communities and local economies. And so what we're doing is creating this fund, which is then designed to put investment in the hands of communities that want to pursue and seed a different vision for the future in these rural areas. And primarily what we're seeing too is that it's also, there's deep inequity right now in these communities in terms of who benefits from the industrial logging financially and who pays the price. So there's a long history in the southeastern U.S. of land exploitation that goes back to, you know, colonial days, you know, and slavery and genocide that occurred in this region. And we're looking at how do we both create reserves where, you know, trees are left standing, where forests are managed for their ecological benefits, and repair some of the past harm to nature and to people. Most of the land in these areas is still owned by white people, even though the majority of the population in many of these counties are people of color. And so there's this deep inequity in terms of who's been benefiting from this model of resource extraction and who's paid the cost. And so by seeding these community-owned forests and putting land in the hands of Black and Indigenous communities, we are both helping to keep the forest standing, helping to disrupt some longstanding narratives about how forests should be managed, about rural economies and the way to build thriving rural economies. And we're also repairing some of the harm to nature and to people that has happened in the past.

0: This is Alex Wise on Sea Change Radio, and I'm speaking to Dana Smith. She's the executive director of the Dogwood Alliance. So, Dana, we're talking about some of the ways that you and your allies with the Dogwood Alliance, the Justice Conservation Fund, the New Alpha Community Development Corporation, are raising money to help these indigenous communities in the South. It's a pretty creative and innovative vision.
1: Yeah, I mean, I think what makes it innovative is that we are, number one, really getting deep on the root of the problem of what has enabled this large-scale forest destruction to happen to begin with, right? And it has to do with private profits that are extracted from the land and then, you know, some corporation that has no stake in the forest or the community is making massive amounts of money off of the extraction of those resources. And so what we're doing with this project is really getting deep on the root cause of what's enabled this to take root and to happen, and working to address it from its core. The other thing that makes it really innovative, I think, is that we are engaging in a community-led, community-driven vision, not we're coming in here and saying, as traditional conservation groups often have done, here's an important piece of, you know, forest that may have old growth or whatever. We're going to buy it. We're going to protect it, right? And without engaging the community or really making it something that they are owning the result of. And I think that's really innovative, that our approach is to target the places that are most directly impacted by industrial logging, really work with the community to help them see their vision of what they want to see protected. And really also the other thing that makes it innovative is we don't just stop at the conservation piece. We're also working to figure out how can we use these community forests to really advance a different thinking about the rural economy of the South. We're going to places that really center ground zero, where the biggest industrial impacts from logging occur. And we're going into these communities and saying, these are places that are worthy of forest protection and conservation. And we are starting to shift a narrative that has existed for a long time that was focused on wood production as the cornerstone of these rural communities. And we're starting to see local communities question that and start to put forward a different vision for the future.
0: I also thought it was really neat how the idea of having almost a living museum along these trails with canoes and pottery and indigenous art, it really kind of connects nature to a learning experience where people who are going about their business in rural or suburban South Carolina might not even know it still exists.
1: Yeah, exactly. I think that, you know, the indigenous tribes that we're working with, we did a project with the PD Indian tribe, and we're just have closed on a project with the Cherokee tribe in South Carolina. And what we're seeing their vision is really about reconnecting their community, their tribe, to their culture, and also making these forests that they have acquired open to the public for people to be able to learn about how they think about relations with nature, and using that as an opportunity for people to kind of reconnect and rethink and relearn how we should be interacting with nature in a much more respectful and helpful and restorative way, as opposed to being in nature and dominating and extracting everything. So, you know, it's just been incredible to work with these tribes who have, despite it all the genocide, hundreds of years of, you know, oppression, who still hold to this value of respect and reverence for the land.
0: And while this all sounds great, we should also inform listeners about the fight that you and the Dogwood Alliance have had to have on your hands to get to restore these forests. These are not just, we need to raise some money and then we're going to have some pretty trails. These are lands that are very much in dispute because of the voracious appetites of the wood pellet industry.
1: Yeah, exactly. I mean, where we're working, every forest is on the chopping block. You know, the average age of the forest in a lot of these areas is 30 years old. I mean, we're talking about trees that live to be thousands of years old, right? So the rate of demand is huge. But one of the things that's happening right now in the South that is creates a real opportunity is that we are seeing the wood pellet industry sort of shutter. We've seen them dial back production at facilities. We've seen them close facilities, and we've seen them scrap plans for new capacity and new production. And that's a direct result of all of the pushback that the wood pellet industry has been getting from frontline communities, from the scientific community, and from, you know, a lot of the public. Just really concerned about how ridiculous it is that we would be burning trees to generate electricity and calling that clean and green. So the subsidies around that have really been restricted, and that's causing the industry to fumble right now. On top of that, we've seen several paper mills close down. So the wood markets in the South are in decline, which creates a huge opportunity at this moment in time to start to talk about what the future could look like that is not driven by, you know, the destruction of forests, but a future that really is about leaving more trees standing. And so these projects that we're doing in these communities are really the examples that we can point to of what communities want, how it could work, and how they're thinking about things differently when it comes to forest management. The other big threat, though, that's happening right now, because the wood industry is experiencing some decline, is that, you know, there are places where they're advocating for there to be biomass power to supply the fuel to run data centers.
0: Could you explain why that's fairly horrendous?
1: Yeah, so the data centers themselves are already bad because of the amount of water, the amount of energy they use. People are already pushing back, all walks of life, right? Like, this is not a partisan issue. This is a community-driven pushback on data centers because of the noise, because of the pollution, the water usage, the energy, and biomass, the burning of trees to generate electricity, despite the fact that people often refer to it as renewable, is actually worse than coal and gas when it comes to carbon emissions, and is equally as polluting when it comes to just air pollution, right? So it's not clean, it's not green, but we're in this dynamic in the South, and the forest industry has huge political power, has for a long time. Logging is a culturally ingrained practice in the South, and it's backed up by massive government institutions and subsidies and support. And so now you've got this dynamic where the forest industry is in decline in some areas. Data centers are coming in. There are demands that these data centers power themselves with their own energy and not tap into the grid. And the forest industry is really trying to team up with the data centers and the utility companies and saying, hey, we could save the forest industry and power these things with renewable energy, local energy. And so they're trumpeting this in the halls of state legislators. And so there are lots of efforts underway to put massive amounts of subsidies into growing wood markets in the South. And one of those markets that is really being, you know, put forward is powering data centers with biomass. So this would just be an absolute disaster. Nobody wants these things, you know, and much less, you know, we don't need to power data centers with biomass and continue on a path of more forest destruction when we know what we know about the fact that the forest industry hasn't really delivered when it comes to economic prosperity in rural communities. We know the pollution impacts, we know the climate impacts, and we know there's another avenue for rural communities to be able to, you know, become more prosperous, and it's not more extraction, it's protection of nature and really tying the local economy to the local ecology of the land. And I think this is a huge, tremendous opportunity that may be a once in a couple of decades opportunity to seize this moment to start to shift the tide away from dirty and destructive economic development and towards something more generative. Because people don't want these data centers, and it opens up an opportunity to really talk about, okay, what is a good path for rural economic development in the South?

0: This is Alex Wise on Sea Change Radio, and I'm speaking to Dana Smith. She's the executive director of the Dogwood Alliance. So, Dana, you're talking about how this is a unique opportunity right now for the Conservation Fund to push back against the alliance between the wood pellet industry and data center expansion in the South and turn the tide there in terms of messaging. What are some of the challenges that you're facing now that we have a federal government that's unfriendly to environmental conservation and protections?
1: Yeah, I mean, I think it's one of the reasons why we're doing these community forest projects to begin with, because largely our government has failed when it comes to protecting forests in the U.S. South. And I've seen in my lifetime the impacts that industrial logging has had on watersheds, on local communities, on biodiversity. And so to a large extent, regardless of who's been in power, and, you know, like, there's been a failure on the part of government to really see the pathway for protecting forests as an economic development strategy in rural communities. And instead, government has largely been perpetuating this growth in extractive polluting industry. And so what's exciting about this work is it's not hinged on the federal government. And of course, right now, to your point, you know, a federal play to try to get forest protection is a non-starter when you've got somebody in office who's saying we're going to ramp up wood production and we're going to double logging and all of this nonsense, right? This is very locally driven, local community driven, and that puts it in a very different political space than trying to affect change at a federal level at this moment in time, right? So we're really working at the local level, and communities are taking control of their own destiny, if you will, in a lot of ways, taking the power back. These funds are helping communities take power back and say, okay, you won't protect our forests. We're going to buy this piece of land. We're going to protect it, and we're going to show you what we can do with it. And I think that's just so inspiring at this moment in time to see that kind of energy happening at the local level around these issues.
0: Could you spell out what funding challenges this project faces and how listeners can get involved and how close to the goal you are at this point?
1: Yeah, so we have a goal of doing up to 10 of these projects across the South. Right now, we've done three. We're about to do four. We have another one in the pipeline. And we currently have $1 million in funding to get to the 10, that goal that we have. We estimate we need about $5 million. So we're actively working to grow the fund from where it is right now, which is $1 million, to $5 million over the next couple of years. And what the reason why we're shooting for 10 projects across the South is so that we can begin to connect the dots, tell the stories of multiple different communities that are pursuing this path of forest protection as a way of improving their community outcomes, and start to shift the narrative at a larger scale. Because once you have more than, you know, let's just say we have 10 projects across the South, that feels like a trend, you know, that people can kind of get behind and say, oh, everybody's starting to do this. Let's do more of this. And we're hopeful that through seeding these projects now, that what that will do will be able to create a pathway through which we can then create a policy effort and a policy agenda that helps to support rural communities through investing in forest protection as an economic development strategy in these rural areas. So we're hoping to build off of these individual community-led projects to then create a government policy that can help get this to scale. And we've seen things like that happen, like with school lunches. You know, communities started it. The community, the Black community, started free lunch for kids. And that program was so successful and it felt like such a trend that the government ended up, you know, creating free school lunches, right? Like, so we see these models that are community driven, where community takes a solution that they have into their own hands and starts to build it. And then we see that gain traction at a bigger policy level. And so that's our theory of change.
0: And people can go to dogwhitalliance.org to get involved. Dana Smith, thanks so much for being my guest on SeaChange Radio.
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2: Once upon a time, conservative ideologues opposed government interference in the holy magic of the marketplace. Take energy policy, for example. Right-wing cheerleaders of fossil fuels demanded that government must keep its fat thumb off the scale of free market competition between big oil and those frilly new alternative sources of energy. Where did those market purists go? Into the White House, the Cabinet, and Congress, where they have mutated into big government bullies attacking renewable energy enterprises while hyping and subsidizing the corporate profiteers of dirty energy. Trump himself hasn't merely put his thumb on the scale, he's hauled his entire hulk onto it. For example, this month, he lavished a $700 million gimme of our tax dollars to prop up coal production, a dirty fuel the market is abandoning. Wait, there's more. This month, he paid another $700 million of our dollars to Invenergy, an offshore wind energy firm, not so it could produce electricity, but to cancel 4 wind farms it had planned to build. Yes, he paid the company to not produce wind energy. Trump declared that even though wind power is less costly than coal, he found windmills ugly. So here's my advice to the wind industry. Gold plate your turbines and label them Trump Towers, and maybe stage a series of cage fights on some of them. Trump is all about hype and spectacle, so there you go. This is Jim Hightower saying, meanwhile, the actual marketplace is loudly saying no to fossil fuels and yes to renewables. Get this, wind now routinely surpasses coal as a supplier of electricity to America. And last month, solar power also surpassed coal. Political bullying aside, renewables are the future. Howdy ho, folks, and thanks for tuning in to my Hightower Radio Commentaries. And guess what? There's even more Hightower waiting for you online. 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

0: 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David Waldman. KGRA. In the morning. Now, here's David Waldman.
1: Hey, good morning, everybody. How you doing? It is Monday, June 22nd, 2026, and Houston, we have a problem. Okay, we're working on our settings. I think there was a Zoom update that was forced on me this morning, and it may have reset my sound settings because it made me sign in all over again, and you know how that goes. And at the last minute as we were checking in, Greg and I, you know, we're actually trying to prepare before the show, and he could hear my microphone but not the music, which is actually extremely important for cueing everybody. And so I don't know, now we'll see whether okay, you can give me a thumbs up if you can hear my voice, Greg, and I can see that because your video is running. All right, so that is happening, but the music is not. My guess is that, you remember at some point when we switched over to Zoom, we had a terrible time trying to reset everything so that we would be able to play the music over our conversation or under our conversation, as the case may be. And I think the update probably undid that, because all updates are super helpful and it's always a great idea. And by the way, no option not to do it this morning. I just booted the computer and there it was, and maybe it updated overnight or something like that. And all right, well, we'll be working on it, and I don't even remember where the menu is to do that stuff. I assume it's in the Zoom workplace settings somewhere. And poor Greg won't even be able to hear. Oh, you know what? I just played the most fantastic fanfare. It was beautiful, and it's just so sad they didn't get it.
2: I loved every second of it.
1: Dun, dun, dun, dun. At least that one I can do for you. When,
2: there you go.
1: All right.
2: Yeah. So I didn't hear that either, but I just thought I'd let you know.
1: Well, that may be a you problem. All right. Yeah. I'm gonna poke around in audio while you talk. At least we can hear that. That's the
2: okay. Well, you know, there's a lot going on this Monday morning.
1: Yes.
2: And I'm gonna just note the pundit roundup. Okay. Abbreviated pundit roundup for this morning is labeled "The Consequence of Losing a War."
1: Ah, because we're doing that.
2: Because we are. And one of the things I wanted to do is play a video. Of course, now I don't know if I'm going to be able to hear it. Hmm. But I'd like you to play a fellow named Jonathan Pye. For those unfamiliar, okay. Jonathan Pye is a British comedian. And he plays the idea here, the whole shtick, is that he's a BBC-style news commentator who's very straight on the air. And as soon as the broadcast is finished, he gets to take off his tie and tell you what he really thinks.
1: All right. Yeah.
2: And I'd like to play this for at least as long as his updates on each one of the weeks that Trump won this war.
1: Okay. All right. Let's see if we can do it. I mean, now this will be tricky. If you don't hear it, well, A, yes, that will be awkward. B, I won't know if other people are hearing it. And I'll just be happily listening to this thing. And all right, well, hang on a second. You know, you know what? I think I found the thing. Greg's audio, I'll just tell you, is good. Everything else here, okay. So maybe the music is broadcasting. You don't hear it. I think that means it's a Zoom issue. I pressed the button here that reset it from. Remember when noise canceling was killing our music?
2: And I think yes, I do.
1: So that's where I went. I don't know if you need to do
2: well, when you play the video, I'm going to go over to NetRoots Radio and listen to the live stream and see whether I can hear it.
1: All right. Well, here I go. Or maybe you might be able to hear it now.
3: More than 100 days after US and Israeli bombs began falling on Iran, both sides are claiming victory, a sign perhaps of how much both sides needed a way out. Back to you.
1: Okay, well, that's good news. Shall I continue? Because he's about to make his
2: please.
1: Commentary.
3: Sophie. Thank you. It's interesting, isn't it, that Trump signed this deal in Versailles, you know, the location of another famous, humiliating, total capitulation. But, you know, of course, Trump will spin this as a massive success because he's got form in declaring he's won when clearly he hasn't. But this war was a success in the same way that paying $14 million to have large chunks of blue paint floating in an algae-infested reflecting pool algae. Was money well spent. The truth is the United States has rarely looked weaker and Iran has rarely looked stronger, having now worked out that if anyone doesn't do exactly what they want them to, they'll just close the Strait of Hormuz and they've got the whole world by the ball bags. We went from week one, I will win, victory will be easier than that time I kidnapped the president of Venezuela, to week two, I won, to week three, why aren't you helping me win, to week four, I don't need your help to win, but if you don't help me win, I'm going to destroy NATO. Week five, if you don't let me win, I'll annihilate an entire civilization. It's quite a feat to give the Iranian regime the moral high ground, but luckily Donald Trump shattered the illusion of American morality a long time ago.
1: I probably should pause at some point, like actually a minute ago.
2: No, as soon as he's done with his weeks.
1: Yes, but I'll continue on because copyright thingy. All right, here we go. We appreciate you, Jonathan Pye. Jonathan Pye, everyone there. Is that enough credit for YouTube to let me go?
3: Week six,
2: yeah, I hope so.
3: We're winning.
2: Thank
3: and
2: you,
3: to
2: Jonathan
3: prove
2: Pye.
3: It, here's an AI
2: so,
3: picture of me
2: know,
3: dressed
2: that's a pretty
3: as
2: good
3: Jesus.
2: What's going on.
3: Week
2: so every
3: seven,
2: part of
3: the
2: what
3: Pope
2: Trump
3: is
2: did
3: a soy
2: was a loss.
3: Filled.
1: Yes, that's true.
2: And then the consequences of losing the war. The New York Times, what changed after almost 4 months of war? Analysts say not much. Yes, the U.S. is weaker and Iran is stronger. But in terms of the goals that Trump was claiming to want, they just didn't terminate the main threats emanating from Iran, many analysts said.
1: Okay.
2: So, like, it failed. And this is kind of the odd situation where Trump having no principles or shame helps us because he's far more willing than an ideologue or a normal person to accept that he lost, feel no shame about it, and just try to figure out a way out, any way out.
1: Yeah.
2: As opposed to saying, well, I can't let the U.S. be embarrassed. I have to escalate. Been there, done that. Johnson tried that in Vietnam. Didn't work, you know.
1: Right.
2: So his having no principles and having no shame helps him get out of the war a little easier than somebody who does have principles and does feel shame, although they probably wouldn't have gotten us in there in the first place. Nonetheless, he has no problem saying, okay, what you see is a loss. It's really a win. And if you don't like it, and if there's anything else about this you don't like, you have three options.
1: Oh, dear.
2: You can blame Obama, you can blame Biden, or you can blame J.D. Vance. I don't really care. You can take any one of those three options, just as long as you don't blame me.
1: All right. I mean, well, it's not all right, obviously, but yeah, that's kind of the way it comes in. And it's amazing that this is, we just don't know what to do with it in the United States. I mean, you know, you and I and people reading the news at home grumbling and saying it's outrageous know what to do with it. It's just newspaper people, law enforcement, elder care, all sort of flummoxed by what's going on. There's no precedent for it, and same story as always, except the stakes are getting higher and higher, and the lies getting more and more obvious. It's sad. Not as sad as not being able to hear the music. But everyone else is hearing it, so it's a little less sad than we thought.
2: Yeah, and everybody heard the Jonathan Pye. I couldn't hear it, by the way. But
1: you couldn't.
2: Everybody, no, I could not on my headphones. But I put on Netroots Radio and followed along. So
1: well, that's
2: I knew
1: good.
2: What was going on.
1: And have you? Well, yeah. At the break, maybe we'll try. You can try
2: we'll
1: with your
2: play.
1: Settings.
2: Okay. In Trump's shadow, Vance becomes face of Iran deal. That's what BBC says.
1: Yeah.
2: The timing is awkward for Vance, who just days ago published a memoir that intensified speculation about a possible run in 2028. It'll be hard for him to sell this interim deal to a party that's divided between anti-interventionist MAGA, who opposed the war, and conservative Iran hawks who believe the White House has capitulated.
1: Yes.
2: And to give you an idea of what kind of problem he's having, well, they'll all just vote for him. No, they won't. Firstly, he's not on the ticket. He's not on the menu. He's not on the ballot. And secondly, he's really losing a lot of hardcore people. Let me give you an example. A columnist in Miriam Adelson's Israel Hayom, this is a newspaper,
1: Yes.
2: That the Adelsons run in Israel.
1: One of them, anyway.
2: To promulgate their right-wing views. So a columnist in Adelson's Israel Hayam rips Trump as a failure. Now, Adelson has donated more than $100 million to Trump in his campaign.
1: Yes.
2: But just calls him a failure. You could have been the greatest president of all, but you failed. So, you know,
1: that's the, what's going on. It's getting to be the Israeli right-wing position. But the Adelsons and the newspaper people can say it a lot more clearly because there's still government ministers in Israel who believe it but say, well, we still need their weapons. So just don't say it. You can put it in a newspaper. He won't send any weapons to the newspaper. That's right. Fine.
2: Right. Michael Hirsch in Foreign Policy writes how the Iran war reshaped the global landscape of power. The U.S. and Israel will be weaker for years to come. Memorandum of Understanding signed this week is effectively a surrender document. To sum up, the U.S. president gained nothing at all in his war. So, you know, his PR campaign's going really well, as you can tell.
1: Yes.
2: Far less than nothing, actually, in return for spending tens of billions of dollars and costing thousands of lives, including at least 13 Americans killed, to win vague promises from Tehran. Trump did major damage to the newly inflation-plagued U.S. economy, betrayed his political base, seriously depleted the U.S. critical weapons supply, empowered China, and heightened its relative stature, alienated U.S. allies, and weakened the Gulf states. That's a pretty good 10 minutes worth of work there.
1: Yeah. Well done.
2: Okay.
1: All right.
2: This is from Foreign Affairs as opposed to Foreign Policy, a different magazine.
1: Really? I forgot.
2: When a ceasefire is really a stalemate, equilibrium with Iran is the best America can do. And again, this takes the idea of, okay, it was stupid to go in, but given that we went in, yeah, a stalemate getting out is way better than escalation or anything else than Trump could do. So go with it.
1: Okay. Very World Cup. You know, yeah, a tie is about as best as you can expect. That's a win for you. Take the point. Move on.
2: Right.
1: All right. We didn't even tie. We lost.
2: Right. So, you know, again, there's background for this. This is Lawrence Friedman writing.
1: Hello, Lawrence.
2: In Substack. Trump turns on Netanyahu. What does the Iran debacle mean for the future of U.S.-Israeli relations? And that's a question that's on everybody's mind. So he writes, Israel's approach to ceasefires, and it has been involved in many, follows a pattern. The starting point is normally that they don't want a ceasefire. They also wish it to be known that they'll always do what's necessary as an independent
1: nation
2: power to protect their security whenever anyone, including the U.S., tells them what to do. So they have to fight at least one day after a ceasefire.
1: Sure.
2: But they also have a keen sense of how far they can go. And once a ceasefire comes into play, they claim it's being violated by the other side. And then they patch things up. And then the ceasefire can be considered in place.
1: Okay.
2: And that's what they normally do, and that's what they did this time. But this is different.
1: Yes. So
2: Trump is starting to yell at Netanyahu for breaking the ceasefire, calling him out publicly for this. And they were not only not part of the negotiations, they were not even shown the memorandum of understanding before it was signed.
1: Yes, that's very odd, and I understand, minus everything else, every other piece of context, you would say they're in the right to say, hey, you know, you can't negotiate on our behalf and then not even tell us what was negotiated. Minus everything else, all other context, you know, you can't do that to another country, to anyone. I don't let anybody else do my orders at a restaurant. Yes, I do, actually, but, you know, It's quite bizarre, and it's quite, I guess it's a long time coming, but it's a little fun to watch the Israelis realize that they trusted their future to Trump, and that is known to be an idiotic idea, and yet they did it. What can you do? I don't hear you, Greg. Greg left.
2: All right, there we go. Now we're back here. So,
1: what was the brilliant thing you said?
2: Yeah, it's just that they made their bed 10 years ago when they decided to go with nonpartisan, you know, junk that, and we're going to go only with Republicans. We're going to try to embarrass Obama and screw up the JCPOA. And ever since then, They've been pro-Republican all the time, and now they realize maybe that was a mistake and it's too late. They've already done the damage. So Trump is belittling them and describing the Iranians as rational, which Israelis have to love. And drawing attention to these statements, Lawrence Friedman writes, is not just to demonstrate that Trump's hunt for arguments, however random, to rationalize his retreat. It's that how much this aggravates the differences between the U.S. and Israel.
4: Yes.
2: So now there's talk of betrayal. I read you the Miriam Adelson piece, for example, references to Chamberlain, appeasement. This is like
4: really
2: big.
1: She just, well, I don't know when it happened, but I remember just being reminded that she was, she's a Presidential Medal of Freedom Award winner.
2: Right.
1: Better than the, oh yeah, this was where he said, this is better than the Congressional Medal of Honor because you look fantastic. And sometimes the people who get the Medal of Honor, they're hit by a lot of bullets.
2: Right. So another thing that Trump said, or Vance said rather to Israel, which was kind of interesting, which because he's very blunt. What's your exact proposal? He said, you're a country of 9 million people. You can't just kill your way out of solving every single national security problem you have.
1: I mean, that may be news to them, but okay.
2: But that's not exactly, let's say, the way diplomats would phrase it.
1: Right. Yes. Well, you know, he's taken his donut ordering skills to the diplomacy world.
2: Right. So Friedman makes the point that Netanyahu has wanted this war for about 2 decades.
1: Yes.
2: And it just didn't work.
1: No.
2: And so now what? So it's too optimistic to expect the new Israeli government will be ready to adopt a bolder approach after the elections and develop a serious political strategy. But keep in mind, Netanyahu is going to be up for re-election this fall. And at this rate, he's probably going to lose because he's losing hard right constituents, which are propping him up. And the question is, of course, is there any way for his opposition to actually rally together? They've done it once, but it's really hard to keep that coalition together because they have different interests. And part of it is, are you going to recognize that there are actually Israeli Arabs and are you going to let them be part of your coalition or not? The answer has almost always been no.
1: Right.
2: But that diminishes the size of the coalition in opposition.
1: Yes.
2: So they got to work that part out.
1: Yes.
2: But, now, Israel's a country without friends, he writes, relying on its superior military strength, trying to deter hostile forces to the north and south. They were supposed to be eliminated. They haven't been, obviously. And they'll be stuck in hostile environments indefinitely, and the country won't feel secure. So what did you win?
1: Nah, I have no answer for that.
2: Right. So, no one you know, that's the kind of thing that, like,
1: we didn't win
2: a foreign policy president in the United States could help to balance. We just don't have that capability.
1: Right. That's
2: zero talent, zero experience. Can't do it.
1: Right. And I don't know. Yeah. All right. It's just not on Trump's radar. And even if it was, it would be of no effect. He can't do it. He has no vice president to do it. There's nobody, no one anywhere in the structure. Certainly Marco Rubio, I guess, is the closest thing you come to someone understanding that diplomacy has to be conducted in a certain way, not that he's able to do it, but he knows when he's not doing it. And I think Vance and Trump are just don't know.
2: Right. Now, keeping on the international forum, the platform, the subject matter in hand, at least for the rest of this segment, let's look at Phillips O'Brien newsletter, turning Crimea from an asset into a Russian liability. Seems to be happening in front of our eyes. Other day, I mean, literally the other day, it looks like Ukraine has used their drone capability to strip the Kerch Bridge that leads into Crimea from its air support, making it incredibly vulnerable to Ukrainian drones. And Phillips O'Brien writes, the last few days have given some concrete evidence about both the situation for the Russian occupiers of Crimea and Ukrainian plans for the peninsula. The strategy of isolating the peninsula seems to be both accelerating and having concrete results. Can't use the land bridge because drones kill you. Can't use the bridge because drones now can kill you. So if the Ru and they can't go by sea because the Russian fleet's already been evacuated from Sevastopol because Ukraine can reach them. If the Russians do not have the ability to counter soon, Crimea could be isolated with pretty dire strategic results.
1: Hmm.
2: Best piece of concrete evidence for the isolation of Crimea is the peninsula's running out of fuel.
1: Yes.
2: The Russian governor was forced to take dramatic step of forbidding fuel sales to civilians.
1: Wow. Okay.
2: That's pretty dramatic.
1: Yeah. I've been seeing, you know, TikTok-style, Instagram-style videos of vacationers, Russian vacationers in Crimea stuck and can't get
2: literally
1: home.
2: Literally stranded, yeah.
1: Yeah.
2: Fuel will only be sold to government agencies ensuring Crimea's, quote, functioning and security, end quote.
1: Mm, or whatever.
2: Now, yes, it's hard to overstate how serious the fuel situation must be on Crimea for such a draconian restriction to be imposed on civilians. Yeah, Crimea, Russians, according to Putin, is some happy and functioning part of the Russian state. Not anymore.
1: Hmm. Yeah.
2: Well, so, just to give you an idea how the war is going.
1: All the wars are going great, it seems.
2: When the Ukrainians have done is remarkable. It's taken years of planning and effort, a number of extremely difficult steps, and has put the Russians in a terrible strategic bind. I thought both a quick recap of how we got here as well as some speculation on where this might be going might be useful for subscribers, so I'll skip the how we got here because we don't have time.
1: Oh.
2: But now,
1: yes,
2: part of the campaign is ongoing, shutting down road and rail. For the last few months, Ukraine's been trying to cut off the road and rail networks into and out of Crimea. I won't repeat what I wrote a week ago. It's there on this website if you want to go look. But the ferry strikes and road strikes and rail strikes are having a dramatic impact on the amount of cargo that can reach Crimea. One estimate was the military traffic to Crimea is now down by 71%. That's a lot.
1: Yeah, like a Strait of Hormuz situation.
2: Right. So we seem to be somewhere in this death loop for Russian anti-air now. Exactly where is hard to say. If Russia doesn't have a technological fix coming soon, and one produced in sufficient numbers, Ukrainian air superiority is only going to grow. But remember, there may be a Russian counter to this. We just don't know. We haven't seen it, though. And that could be setting up the coup de grace of the road rail ferry campaign, which would be disabling the Kerch Bridge. As the peace in 2024 assumes, taking down the bridge would be more devastating when that was really all that was left. And the Ukrainians are hinting we are almost there.
1: Okay. All right.
2: So,
1: wow. Well, someone should invite
2: bad.
1: Them
2: that
1: to
2: means,
1: NATO.
2: That means Russia's losing the war in a way that Putin can't hide.
1: Right. Now, that used to be, you know, the goal of NATO, to be able to understand how to make Russia lose a war if necessary.
2: Yeah.
1: So maybe the Ukrainians, knowing what they know and demonstrating that they do know it, have a role in the future of NATO. If they can just get rid of the anchor dragging NATO down, Trump's America.
2: Right.
1: So maybe they need to cut us loose, or we keep threatening to leave or otherwise destroy it, and they might just one day wake up and say, for our purposes, you did leave. Now, we changed the locks. I mean, I don't know if you think you're out of it, but you're out of it, because we're going to replace you with the other U country, Ukraine.
2: Right.
1: Would be wise. They know how to fight a modern war against Russia. Is that valuable to anyone over there? I think so.
2: Mm. So, again, in the couple of minutes we have left, I want to point out that Prime Minister Keir Starmer has announced a plan for his resignation.
1: Yes.
2: This is best appreciated.
1: How in the world? Okay.
2: Best by looking at Larry the Cat and how he reacts to all of this. Larry the Cat posts on Twitter, so you get a good idea here.
1: Can he tell the difference between Starmer and the new guy? I think it's
2: That's the thing. He wrote, if rumors are to be believed, I'll be living with a seventh different prime minister shortly. If it carries on like this, I'm going to stop making the effort to learn their names.
1: Yeah, well, you know, the lifespan of prime ministers, it turns out, shorter than the cat's.
2: Shorter than a head of lettuce.
1: Yeah, right, true. I've seen a picture, and I've already forgotten the name of the guy. You told me all about it last week, who's, I guess, stepping in, hasn't done it yet. But they
2: Andy
1: some
2: Burnham is his name.
1: Thank you. And,
2: Larry the Cat says, I've accepted Keir Starmer's resignation as my chief servant and have invited Andy Burnham to lay out details for how many meals a day he's going to give me.
1: Is this a
2: which is really the role of the prime minister.
1: Maintain
2: doesn't do
1: the
2: much
1: cat.
2: Else. Yeah.
1: I guess so. They don't have time for anything else at this point. But they look very much alike, minus the hair. Keir Starmer Gray and Andy, what's his name? Darker. I mean, really, just looks like he dyed his hair and said he was a different guy in order to stay prime minister. But
2: right,
1: bizarre.
2: But right. You know, as somebody pointed out in a piece way too long for us and technical for us to go through on the show, which gives you an idea about how long and technical it is.
1: It won't work.
2: Yeah, but it's about the problems that any UK prime minister would have at the moment, and that's basically because England's broke. I mean, their debt relative to their GDP is enormous, and it's kept afloat and has been for decades, but the U.S. financiers buying that debt and then using that as leverage to buy stuff here in the States. Oh. And that's just a situation that really shouldn't be able to go on, although it's gone on for decades. And wrestling with that is why prime ministers fail.
1: No. Well, maybe wrestling is the answer. You should have a giant wrestling match.
2: Charge admission and then get the debt to come back.
1: Right. I think the cat will go along with it. You just have to work it out in advance. But all right. I mean, maybe. Oh, you know what? How about what if they left the European Union? Maybe that would boost their chances economically.
2: Well, right. I think they tried that.
1: Maybe they didn't go as well as they would have liked. That could have been it. No, yeah, I saw an interesting article about the kids today, but this time the kids today in the UK, who say, you know, this was the most consequential economic decision of my life for the country, and I was too young to vote in it, and I'm the one living with the consequences. A good reminder. Maybe that's something they want to reconsider at some point. So the music is playing. I know you can't hear the very important audio cue about when to stop. So I'll just tell you when, and then but then there will be no time left for you to say anything. That point is now. That's one way out.
0: We'll be back with more David Waldman, KGRO in the morning, after this.
4: Hi, KGRO in the morning listeners. This is Rebecca Romans, longtime listener and longtime supporter of the show. 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
0: Now back to David Waldman, KGRO in the morning.
1: All right, welcome back everyone to the KGRO in the morning show here on Netroots Radio. One guy has no music telling him he's back, and that's Greg Dworkin. We're working on it. We went to the settings, and here's what I did to reset it. We monkeyed with the sound the first time around, except he's still got the same setting. You didn't get an update today, though.
2: No, I didn't.
1: So, I don't know. Maybe your update will be forced tomorrow, and then you should go back and do that. But I'm thinking because when I went in, I was set to noise removal as the default setting –

0: show.
1: You're not going to do what?
0: I won't tell you that the music is playing, and then we'll just do the whole second hour. And oh, here it comes, the music. It was very late. Yeah. Sorry, Greg. Will you notice?
1: Why is it Tuesday? I don't understand.
0: Right. I'm extremely hungry. What's happening? All right. Okay. I know there's a way to fix it. We just... I guess I could go listen to our old shows on the days we fixed it. When did we do that? I don't know. All right. Research project.
1: All right. So let's turn to the domestic news, and there's plenty of that.
0: Yes.
1: First of all, before I forget, tomorrow's Tuesday. That means primary somewhere.
0: Oh.
1: And in this particular case, we're talking New York City.
0: Oh.
1: No, the Knicks aren't running. They'd win easily. But what we're talking about here are some really important updates to what are going to be marquee races.
0: Oh.
1: New York 12, Jerry Nadler's retiring.
0: Oh, yeah.
1: New York 10, Dan Goldman is being opposed by Brad Lander, one of the three DSA representatives that Zoran Mamdani is endorsing over the objection of the rest of his coalition. That's going to be a big deal. Oh. New York 7, Nydia Velazquez, the first Puerto Rican in Congress, is retiring, now pissed at Mamdani because Mamdani chose to endorse a DSA person who's something of a whack job.
0: He is really charting his own path on that.
1: Yeah, and so he didn't try to assert whatever power he has to try to endorse people in the New York State Assembly.
0: Hmm.
1: So he's not going head-to-head with Kathy Hochul, the governor.
0: Okay.
1: He's confining his meddling to New York City.
0: It's his city.
1: It's his city, and he's the mayor. And so it's a test of what kind of coattails he has. So it's really kind of interesting.
0: I think it's
1: New York 13, Adriano Espiliet, running against one of his chosen people, Claire Valdez. Now, what's happening in a bigger sense, a broader sense, I think it's very well summarized by Michael Lang. Michael Lang is a youngish, new kind of breakout reporter / analyst for the New York City scene. He used to work for Nydia Velazquez. He knows New York 7 very well, for example. And he himself is a democratic socialist, which makes it interesting because he has a lot of insight into what's going on there.
0: Is he writing a Substack or something like it?
1: And he writes a Substack called The Narrative Wars. And it's really, pretty interesting. So in New York 7, Antonio Reynoso is Nydia Velazquez's candidate. Claire Valdez is the DSA person that Mamdani is endorsing.
0: Yes.
1: And as this piece from the Bushwick Daily points out, Antonio Reynoso and Claire Valdez agree on nearly everything. The New York 7 race between them got ugly anyway.
0: Sure. It's a race between them.
1: Right. So Antonio Reynoso is the current Brooklyn Borough President.
0: All right.
1: He's got the support of the Working Families Party.
0: Yes.
1: Which until now has been the leftist representatives in New York City politics.
0: Yeah.
1: The Workers' Family Party is now directly being opposed by DSA, Democratic Socialists of America.
0: Well, for people who love primaries, that's great.
1: But you can't both have power. Who represents the left? So that's what this particular election's about. Hmm. And Danny went with DSA. That means the Workers' Family Party, who supported him for mayor, feel betrayed.
0: Yeah.
1: And that has implications down the line. You can do that if you win.
0: Yes.
1: If you lose, the knives are going to be out for him. So that's just one of the reasons why this is such an interesting context tomorrow in terms of who wins. Perhaps less so in New York 10. That's the southern part of Manhattan. Dan Goldman is going to lose to Brad Lander. Brad Lander was the assistant, was the comptroller, and a big Mamdani supporter. He'll win.
0: Yes, I remember him. Very confrontational at the, I shouldn't say that.

0: but very much present at the federal building where ICE was so active.
1: He's not confrontational. No. He's actually very affable, but you know, definitely was there and very visible.
0: Right.
1: And I think that'll be part of the reason why he wins. And this is Dan Goldman being portrayed as the pro-AIPAC candidate and Brad Lander the anti-AIPAC candidate. And that'll have a lot to do with it as well. So he'll win that one.
0: Okay.
1: In New York 7, the Nidia Velasquez, you know, Claire Valdez versus
0: Antonio Banderas.
1: It's a toss-up. It's really hard to figure out what's going to wind up, winning. But Michael Lang had a very interesting observation, just to give you an idea of how complicated things are.
0: Yes, I'm already confused.
1: The Hasidim of South Williamsburg are going to block vote for Antonio Reynoso.
0: Reynoso, okay. Yeah,
1: they're gonna Satmar Hasidim of South Williamsburg are going to support the Working Family Party guy.
0: I mean, it sounds
1: just not
0: bad
1: something
0: when
1: you normally would have expected.
0: True, but I mean, okay, they're coming
1: ultra
0: out for
1: conservative
0: the Working
1: group.
0: Working Families Party guy. Okay,
1: and so far with early voting, they are 12% of the electorate. They were 5% of the vote last year.
0: All right. Well, they have large families.
1: Right. On the other hand, the electorate is now 72% under 50. The younger the electorate, the better for the DSA.
0: Yeah, sure.
1: So that's why it's a toss-up.
0: I had to process that. 72% under 50?
1: That's amazing.
0: Right? Yeah.
1: I mean, that's how Mandami won. But actually getting those folks to get up, get out, and vote?
0: Yeah.
1: As Joe Biden might say, that's a BFD.
0: Okay, they're going to do it. Well, bagels are the original street food, so maybe it works.
1: Right, maybe it works, but we'll see. And, you know, it all depends upon who turns out tomorrow, because Election Day matters. So he's got a nice little piece up called The Not-So-Civil War for the Commie Corridor. That's what he calls it. That's the part of Queens that borders on the East River.
0: All right.
1: And Mandami endorsed Claire Valdez, one-term assembly member, UAW organizer, DSA.
0: Mm-hmm.
1: And Nidia Velasquez endorses Antonio Reynoso. But the district is just changing, as New York is always changing. The 7th Congressional District, the Commie Corridor, is the densest concentration of millennials and renters of any district in America.
0: Oh.
1: In the belt of gentrifying neighborhoods straddling the Brooklyn-Queens border, the ground has shifted between Antonio Reynoso's feet, the Irish of Sunnyside and the Polish of Greenpoint, or as we say in Brooklyn, Greenpoint, have given way to the post-industrial hyper-gentrification of Long Island City and Williamsburg. Residential Ridgewood has blended into hipster Bushwick, collectively forming the most socialist spine in the nation. The college-educated professional class went up, while the blue-collar Hispanic population drifted. The neighborhoods Reynoso helped midwife are now the epicenter of the urban white-collar cohort remaking the Democratic Party, and they didn't wait for his permission. The coronation, you know, which he would have won 5 years ago, isn't going to happen because the district has changed.
0: Okay.
1: So just one of the many, many interesting things. Now, there's a lot going on with leftist, we'll call them that, DSA voters versus progressives, we'll call them that, for the Working Families Party.
0: Oh, okay.
1: Who are not in accordance on a lot of different things in a lot of different places. And for very, very blue areas like these New York City district, there's no chance a Republican will win them. It's a question of which Democrat we're talking about.
0: All right.
1: Is one thing. It's another thing to do it, let's say, well, I don't know, in Maine. Where in Congressional District 2, currently represented by Jared Golden, who's retiring.
0: Yes.
1: Okay. Matt Dunlap, the more progressive candidate, won the Democratic primary on the strength of ranked choice voting. In other words, it was just announced a couple of days ago, even though the election was further than that.
0: Yeah, okay.
1: But that's fine. You know, I love ranked choice voting, and that's what the voters wanted. But
0: I'll
1: now
0: say I love it. Sure.
1: But now, because he won and the more staid candidate lost, then it's likely that Paul LePage,
0: yes, all right,
1: the former Trumpy governor who is running in that district, is going to be the next representative from that area.
0: Oh, that's not so good. No, that is not.
1: So, you know, I'm a big fan of go as far left as you can if you can win.
0: Yes, we have
1: and
0: to find
1: stop
0: out.
1: Going that way if you're going to lose. You know, I'm looking at that one and saying, I just don't know. And if I get that,
0: you have
1: the
0: to have
1: mood
0: the
1: in Maine for the Democratic Party is we're sick and tired of this and we need something really different. And you keep giving us candidates we can't stomach, like Janet Mills, who's like 80-ish and just wasn't into campaigning. And it was pretty obvious. And so we're going with Graham Plattner, who is a fresh face, who's a good campaigner and a very good politician, despite his scandals. And you scratch your head and say, I don't know what's going to happen.
0: What's the relationship, if any, between the two of them?
1: Haven't found one yet.
0: Yeah.
1: But if Democrats are going to coalesce behind their candidates,
0: they're going to have to
1: we're going to have to cross some doors.
0: All right. We'll see how well that works. And, you know, we don't know. As you said, you go as far left with it as you can, and I guess we'll find out where that line is. You can't find out unless you try, I suppose.
1: Here's a place where cross endorsement hasn't worked yet, and that would be Texas.
0: Okay.
1: James Tallarico is more than holding his own against a weakened and scandal-plagued Ken Paxton for Texas Senate. But Jasmine Crockett has yet to endorse Tallarico and says, I don't see any reason why I should.
0: Really? Have you looked?
1: You know, and there's another one where you scratch your head and say, you know, what is going on here?
0: Yeah, I'm sure there's something, but yeah, I mean, we said it right away. Well, and I said, I think she just does, she'll do the Democratic thing and do her job and make the endorsement. And, you know, not trying to force her and not speaking for her, but my guess was that she was that kind of person and not the other kind. Now, my job will be figuring out, why are you this other kind of person? Do you have a very, very good reason?
1: If you thought that she was that kind of person and therefore endorsed Tallarico, who you felt would have endorsed her had he lost, then there's nothing in this story that I can say, well, you were wrong.
0: Yeah, okay. We don't know what it is. And, you know, I'll say this. The story you read me from Michael Lang, is that right? The same kind of, there's no place in the world has exactly the same kind of politics that New York City has. I mean, wow. But, you know, it's a personalities game everywhere, and I don't know what's happening in Houston, and somebody punched somebody else in the face or stole their parking spot, kicked their dog, and we'll find out what happened at some point. But, I'm curious as to what it is.
1: Yep.
0: All right. Keeping an eye out.
1: Interesting stuff.
0: Yes.
1: And again, that's one of the reasons why tomorrow's primary will wind up being so interesting, and I think it will.
0: All right.
1: One of the stories in the New York Times about New York, for example, Mamdani Burns' allies are making a big bet for Congress and the left, alienating Black and Latino progressives, labor unions, and the left-leaning Working Families Party. Representative Nidhi Velasquez is publicly declaring she has lost trust in him.
0: All right.
1: Again, that's part of the background. And analyst Jemisetta Williams says, one of the most amazing things about Mamdani's victory was he showed what's possible when DSA builds bridges with other Democrats instead of constantly antagonizing them. Mamdani relied on the WFP and the support of people like Velasquez, Tish James. His budget would not be possible without alliance with Hochul. Yet after 6 months in office, he thinks he's powerful enough to alienate these allies and wade into races. I think he's going to come to regret this.
0: Maybe. Or, yeah, I don't know. I don't know whether he regarded it as wading in and antagonizing so much as, hey, I'm building bridges to other candidates who I think will win, and they're part of my team. You never know what is motivating him with this. But it'll be interesting to see how it works out and how it's regarded elsewhere. And, you know, one of the things, like, antagonizing Nidia Velasquez is one thing. It was one thing a year or two ago. Now that she's retiring, well, you've antagonized somebody who isn't going to hold any cards, really.
1: Well, that's why if you win, you can get away with it.
0: Yeah.
1: But right. If you lose.
0: Yeah. The penalty is a lot larger if you lose and that person you've antagonized is still holding office. If you're not, we'll see how much of Antonio Reynoso.
1: Yeah, well, Reynoso's if Reynoso wins is, and he loses, he'll be holding office.
0: Yeah, right.
1: So,
0: and then it'll be a question of how loyal is he to Velasquez if the working relationship turns out to be kind of okay afterwards. Does Reynoso start antagonizing Mamdani in fealty to Velasquez, or does he say, thanks for the help, have a good retirement, I'm doing
1: thanks
0: my own
1: for your
0: thing.
1: Help, I don't owe you anything.
0: Right.
1: Yeah.
0: So we'll see.
1: Yep. A lot of we'll see.
0: Yes.
1: Just interesting stuff. You
0: That's
1: know, it's not all boring
0: I
1: cookie
0: understand.
1: Cutter. I know what's going to happen. There's a lot that we don't know what's going to happen.
0: Right.
1: More domestic news. I'm even skipping on the algae campaign. Every reference from Star Wars you can possibly imagine. You know. Our heroes in the bowels of the sewer system, with the one eye creep looking at them coming out of the
0: garbage
1: the
0: compactor
1: algae
0: monster
1: pond.
0: Thingy. Yeah, all right.
1: You know the trash compressor monster.
0: Right, that's it.
1: Or Yoda pulling a weed encrusted X fighter.
0: Yeah.
1: Out of the algae pond, you know, all of that's there.
0: It's.
1: But I'm gonna skip that for the moment.
0: All right.
1: Just accept the note that Trump can't blame Obama or Biden for this,
0: they
1: so he's got to blame vandals.
0: Yes, the original vandals, the sacked Rome.
1: Who sacked Rome, exactly.
0: Yeah, well, they'll sack anything, including...
1: But that's not the biggest domestic story right now. Actually, the biggest domestic story is this blockbuster in the Washington Post.
0: Oh.
1: Tulsi Gabbard, her guru, and the mysterious messages that helped shape her political career.
0: What?
1: I obtained hundreds of confidential memos detailing politics and policy guidance for Gabbard from her years in Congress, then embarked on a quest to identify who was behind them. And the answer is Chris Butler, her guru, an eccentric religious leader that Gabbard follows. It's a breakaway Hare Krishna group.
0: That's wild. I had heard such rumors, but then... They were successfully suppressed by, I guess, her own operation, I think disguising itself as other people like John Barron and saying this is really racist to say that she's being controlled by a guru because, you know, she's got Indian heritage. That's outrageous. How dare you?
1: Well,
0: and
1: her parents were members of the group.
0: Yeah, I mean, it was true. But then, I think everybody shied away from it. Slash, you know, while she's being warehoused in the Trump administration, she has no real power. Forget it. And now that she's out, it all comes out. And I think it's also very funny that this is an American dude who decided to become a Hindu guru, which I suppose some people will do seriously. But if you had to guess at like what this guy was all about back in the day, I think the photos will show you. Oh yeah. Okay. So, you know, Cat Stevens in a loincloth. Terrific. Mm.
1: Some former members
0: He's
1: have called
0: Muslim,
1: the group a cult
0: so.
1: And said disciples were isolated from the outside world. Characterizations of groups denied. Former devotees have been telling me for weeks that Butler controlled his followers' major life decisions, demanded
0: Wonderful.
1: Total obedience. They said he spent years working to extend his reach into politics, with Gabbard being the culmination.
0: All right. I mean, if the Hasidim are doing it, you could do it too, I guess.
1: So he wanted to understand how much influence did Butler have on her. So he got a hold of all these emails and texts. And
0: don't email. Astrally project. Get your... Yeah, all right.
1: Basically, she has records of Chris Butler telling her what to say, and then on the floor of Congress, she used those exact words, that kind of thing, over
0: wow.
1: and over and over again.
0: Well, it's something that people have worried about for a long time, and that was, of course, the fear. Well, the Pope will just program Kennedy.
1: Yeah.
0: Well, that didn't happen.
1: Back
0: but
1: in
0: this
1: the 60s,
0: one did.
1: Right. This one did. Dozens of attached memos appeared to document directives and advice for Gabbard from her time in Congress. Some contained instructions on what legislation to propose She'd be instructed to do it. She'd do it the next day, that kind of thing. Which policies she should embrace, how she should conduct herself on TV. A memo about a proposal to partition war-torn Iraq into three states quoted an unnamed person as saying it was time for Tulsi Gabbard to come up with this idea. Sometimes it was very critical of what she did and said, but we love you anyway. You know, it's just a really powerful piece about a lot of what's going on here.
0: Yeah, I saw the news and I haven't actually read the thing, but I do recall that that rumor had certainly floated. It is quite bizarre, of course, then to see this guy, but I suppose if I had a cult, I guess I'd do it too. I mean, I don't know. Can I control members of Congress? I can. Guess I will.
1: Yeah.
0: Start doing it. I mean, what was I doing when I was trying to tell them what to do with the filibuster? It's not because I was their guru, but you know, isn't everybody trying to control what members of Congress say? They're trying. Just we didn't know that cults were the correct path.
1: Right. And so, again, it's a Monday.
0: It is.
1: We have all of these things happening.
0: Yes.
1: We try to sum them up, worrying that we're not going to have enough time to cover everything, and we're done by 9:50.
0: I guess so. There, we haven't covered everything. Alan Greenspan has died. Now we're done with that one. I mean,
1: are we sure?
0: Well... Yeah, I mean, I don't know. New York Times says it. The Hill says it. It's in my email. It could be AI. I don't know. But yeah, it appears that he's dead at 100 years of age. It's a good round number. And I mean, it's not exactly, you know, world impacting news for me, but certainly a legend in his own time at that thing that he did, which was chairman of the Federal Board of Reserve. I'm sure it disturbed him to no end to see what was happening.
1: Yeah, he was chair of the Trump. Joint Chiefs of Banks, right?
0: Yeah, that's basically it. And I'm sure he was, you know, distressed in his last couple of years watching what was happening with the Fed now. Although, just to bring that back up, remember that it was not all that long ago in Trump's mind, whatever remains of it, it was an impeachable offense, essentially, for the Fed to waste money running over budget in the renovation of their buildings. But as far as I know, their buildings are inhabitable and they're not killing any local wildlife, not algae choked, nothing. But for Trump, of course. Just to bring it back to the reflecting pool, that kind of incompetence, clearly someone else's fault. Although, by the way, I did see an interesting suggestion that now with the paint peeling off of the bottom, and that's what I guess he's accusing vandals of having done. I was reminded that not long after completing the paint job, well, for one thing, normally people would say, if you've just painted this thing, don't flood it with water. That's not good for the paint, but also not good for the paint. Driving your 10-ton limousine over it. Do you remember that after they finished the paint job, Trump insisted on being driven in his limo over the surface of the reflecting pool? That may not have helped anything either. Goldman. KD by proxy, pointing that one out for everybody.
1: Yeah.
0: So, anyway, yeah, we'll get to the minutiae of the pool falling apart, I think, at some point. But, all right, thank you very much, Greg. I appreciate your holding on and dealing with the weirdness of the music. We'll try tweaking some things and maybe do another test run. And we'll spend some time on it at least Wednesday morning pre-show to try and make sure.
1: Well,
0: all the music
1: is during the break, I can try restarting it and reconnecting. We'll see if it works.
0: Yeah, it might not be on your end. You didn't get the update. I did, but I don't know. Click whatever you want. It's your life, Greg.
1: I like that approach.
0: I think so. All right. Wait a minute. I'm sorry. I'm getting a message. Chris Butler says you should click something other than what you wanted. Because he's a guru. He really does look like Cat Stevens in this old photo, but he cleaned himself up and made himself look like an everyday American so that no one would suspect he was whispering in the ear of a member of Congress. I'm looking forward to reading that story. Is it extremely long? Yes, it looks like it is. I look forward to reading that story off the air. I think. Probably.
1: Yep. And that's how we'll do it. All right. Take care. I'm going to sign off, and we'll see you Wednesday.
0: We'll pretend like there's really dramatic music playing behind you, swelling to a crescendo, and we'll see you Wednesday. Thanks very much. It even had the music been playing, of course, you wouldn't have heard it. So, all right, we have to do a little bit with our imaginations here. I am kind of fascinated by this. Let me tell you, you know what I can do with the moment or two that I have left before the rest of you get to hear the music? This weekend, Jersey Shore weekend for me, which was a lot of fun. Mom's 80th birthday. I remember I told you everybody. However, there is one person who doesn't believe that story. They know I was there, but they don't believe the 80-year-old part, I think. Look at this. Greg is trying to rejoin the show, and I'll do that. Are we testing something out? Maybe he wants to hear if he can hear the music on the way out. All right. Well, completing my tour of the nationwide retail holdings of the Barr family. You all remember that I went out west, and when we were in Venice, we stopped at Feeling Swell, the surf shop owned by loyal listener and great supporter Bill Barr, the good one, Bill Barr's sons, Eric and Brian. And Eric was there. We got to meet him and got a little clip from him to play on the show. You know, it was kind of a fun moment. We all enjoyed it. While I was at the Jersey Shore, I realized, hey, I'm pretty close to where Bill lives. I think I'm pretty close. And I was. And I contacted him. And so Friday, I went over to Point Pleasant Beach and met him at his wife's antique and interior decorating shop. And now I have to just make sure that I, you know, like, I assume we have permission to, like, promote the place and say the name, and we'll do that. But more importantly, I just wanted to let you know, now we've met the whole family, pretty much. We have yet to meet Junior, of course, but he's busy with his own issues, of course, and a little bit of an update on that, too. I hope I can, you know what, I should wait until I get a clear declaration of it, maybe from Bill. But I wanted to let you know, we met Bill in person, met his wife, met the extended family working at the shop. It was a fantastic moment.

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1: All right. Welcome back, everyone, to the Kegger in the Morning Show here on Netroots Radio. I'm reminded by production staff in the background, something I guess I had pushed out of my mind. But Bill's probably wondering why I haven't mentioned it. Well, first of all, I think it's probably fair game to, like, I haven't said the name. Remember last time I hadn't said the name of the shop, of his son's surf shop. And I guess now I ought to make sure that I've got out. Do I have the address handy? I probably do in my texts, but we'll do a whole thing. Oh, here we go. I can get it on Google. All right. We'll trust that you're all pleasant enough people and won't go and vandalize the place like Donald Trump says all the Democrats are doing. Ormolu. Is that right, the pronunciation? I hope so. O-R-M-O-L-U on Bay Avenue in Point Pleasant Beach, New Jersey. If you need to get there, 511 Bay Avenue. I can tell you this, comfortable seating. It's an interior decorating place, as well as antiques. And we should have brought a video camera, because when I sat down just to chat with Bill, we were sitting in these two very comfy seats, you know, with the whole decor thing set up. They were two seats and a low coffee table between them. I didn't notice whether or not there was greenery on the table. I think there was a couple of bottles and some fancy glasses and such. And, you know, a nice maybe chest of drawers or credenza of some kind behind us with things. So it really looked like a classic podcast set, video podcast set. But it didn't bring microphones or cameras, for that matter, which we don't even do on the show. But it was a fun time just catching up and talking about what, you know, talking about the show, about the trip, etc. So the rest of you enjoyed a rerun on Friday, and Bill got a live show right in the store. So, like I said, comfortable seating, just as and I wore my Feeling Swell gear there. And I don't think I've made mention of the fact yet that my brother Mark, who was also with us for most of the weekend, had, but he lives nearby, so he wasn't in the same rental place. But anyway, we saw him a couple times, and I should have alerted him to this too. He heard me talking up the comfort of the Feeling Swell t-shirt that I've got, and went online and bought a hoodie there, but it was a little warm for hoodie. It wasn't really hoodie weather this weekend. But he, too, says, I don't know what it is, but it's the most comfortable hoodie I've got. So, all right. That's my ringing endorsement. It really is a ringing endorsement. I'm telling you, I can't wait to put this shirt on. Not that I'm wearing it every day of my life. I'm being very judicious about it. I'm afraid of wearing it out or stretching it or shrinking it or any of the things that can happen. Or me, I usually drop whatever I'm eating directly on my shirt first, and then we learn about the durability of the textiles when we try to get the stain out of it. And this looks like a natural pigment dye, so I'm really afraid of having to scrub something, you know, buttery, greasy out of it and leaving a faded spot behind. But I'll just have to keep buying shirts, I guess, which you can do online. Feeling Swell. Is the URL not a .com? I think there was something. In fact, it's feelingswell.org. So just a reminder there, Ormolu probably has a website as well. There it is in my Google, ormolu-design.com. We had a great time. And I also met one of, this isn't it, but I did see this, the splash page. Oh, look at this. Hey, Ellen, come over here. Where are you? Oh, see? All right. Well, production staff. All right. I've given away one of the great secrets here. Take a look at the lighting in this photo.
2: Oh, look at that.
1: We have that lamp in our kitchen. And we didn't buy it at Ormolu. But, Ormolu, if you would like a fourth one of those, I could cut you a great deal. But we're not getting rid of it? Okay. But I see the board of the knots is up on this wall, which I did see this. So this is like seeing an original piece of art in person after seeing it on the internet. Anyway, You can go and check this out. But I met a because they've got a dog, one of, I'm going to say somewhere under six dogs in the world that don't immediately bark or growl at me. This is a thing for me and dogs. And I think it's because I didn't grow up with any dogs. I never had a dog. And the my dog experience, I think I might have mentioned this on the air at some point years ago. My dog early dog experience is being bitten by the neighbor's German Shepherd, which, you know, German Shepherd. What are you going to do? Anyway, yeah, so not really enjoying that. And I'm sure I don't, my memory of it is hazy. I'm sure I was 4 years old or thereabouts. And, you know, the mouth was involved and I saw teeth. Did he nip me because he was playing? And in my 4-year-old mind, he was trying to eat me. I'm not really sure. But anyway, so I never really became a huge dog fan. Plus, then I found out, of course, by the time I became an adult and could make a decision about things like that, having a dog meant picking up its poop. And, you know, that also not high on my list. So anyway, most dogs don't like me very much, but Lulu, the dog, did, I think, although it's possible that now that I think about what happened, it may be that Lulu hates me more than any other dog on the planet. But I don't think so. I think there she too was just being, playful, interactive. Anyway, she came right up and was very friendly and wanted to get patted and petted and ear scritches and everything. And I obliged. I don't mind that at all. And I did it for a while and I'm talking to Bill. And I stopped because this sometimes is what humans do. They stop petting dogs as much as they'd like to stay. And Lulu didn't want that to happen. And Lulu's signal for don't let that happen again is to sit down, raise a paw, and give a swat and hit the person, you know, with a meh, you know, forceful but not overwhelming swat. But Lulu is, I don't know, you know, a medium-sized to large dog. And I'm about the height that a dog swatting like that is dangerous if you're not wearing, you know, gear. So Lulu gave me a whack in the crotch, and I kind of doubled over and backed off a little bit. And, yeah, I figured out that went keep petting me, so I did. But she did it again, a second time. And then everybody thought, well, that's not nice. And anyway, we separated. She had a little extra energy, did a little zoomy twirling around on the carpet, and then lay down for a nap after that. So anyway, it was a fine experience with a little extra adventure. And it was nice to meet everybody. And as I said, just fun to stop in and kind of complete the circuit. You know what I'm saying? I don't think that their retail empire extends beyond that. I believe we've conquered the coasts and been in both bar family stores. But if they expand at any point, I'll let you know. So if you're down the shore, as people say, even though we had to go up on the map to get there, Point Pleasant is someplace you're likely to find yourself if you are, in fact, on the Jersey Shore. And it's always easy to get most of the other places. So find yourself in Point Pleasant. Plenty of nice shopping and dining there. Good place to spend the day in between trips to the beach and stop in at Ormolu and have a seat, if you will. Then buy the chairs because they were quite comfortable as well. And I don't know what these lights are, but these industrial looking lamps that are in the splash page photo, one of them is already in our kitchen. And I would like to, it's too late to now say I bought it from them. It would be a lie, but it would be a white lie, and everybody enjoys that kind, even though I don't know where that terminology came from. All right, back to the news. There's much else to catch up on, although that was very exciting. And I do want to give you an update on Junior's story, and I got a little bit of it, and I'd like to see if it's not too much trouble, maybe I can give you a clearer update. But As you know, Junior's extended family also looking to build a life for themselves here in the United States. Long story short on this, the Trump administration has made it so dangerous, unpredictable, unstable, and unsettling for migrants of any type, which, of course, was their goal, Stephen Miller's goal, surely, that as far as the extended family went, they said, you know what? Safer in Haiti than the United States. That's really something. So very disheartening in that sense. But Junior, still here and still persists, of course. And I'm hopeful that one day, extremely soon, the situation changes and everybody can settle and enjoy the... let's restore the American dream and make it such that people around the world actually do want to come here once again and make a life for themselves. It's only a basic foundational principle that's been destroyed by the current president of the United States and his henchmen, right? Okay, I think we can handle restoring it. All right, I gotta head back over to Instapaper and see what we've got for you. And there's a couple of things I put aside. You know what? Spur of the moment, something I opened up just before the show. Who's this that I'm looking at having posted this? Corey Rayburn Young. Young? It's like Young, but without the O. Y-U-N-G. Professor at KU Law, who writes about sexual violence, criminal law, courts, judges, and empirical legal studies. So how do you like that? Well, it doesn't matter whether you like it or not. It's immaterial. What he's saying is extremely important. He has grabbed a screenshot of the Twitter post of Monica Crowley. Is it Crowley or Crowley? But Monica is what? She's like one of the... is she chief of protocol at the... Is it White House? Maybe State Department? They have a protocol chief too. But this conversation... He's saying here, no big deal here. It's just the U.S. pardon attorney, Eagle Ed Martin, and U.S. ambassador and chief of protocol, I guess, is Crowley an ambassador to something, too? Talking about, guess what? How the CIA framed Nixon for the Watergate break-in, and it was all a hoax. Did you know that that was even a theory on the MAGA side of things? Here it begins with Eagle Ed Martin, as he calls himself, and sometimes gets sued for calling himself that because he stole the eagle part from the Phyllis Schlafly organization and then separated from them and kept the, you know, the identity. But anyway, he posts, "We should mark the 54th anniversary of the Watergate break-in a few days ago," he puts parenthetically, "by remembering this." Except this isn't a memory, this is a made-up thing. "It is the OG hoax," that original gangster, right? "The original hoax with the pre-FISA CIA running wiretaps on domestic politicians and then blaming the Nixon campaign and Washington Post leading, not reporting." Okay, I don't know where he goes with this one, but of course, I don't know, I mean... I guess that's where their imaginary deep state thing comes from, because, of course, the issue with Nixon being forced out by the deep state is that, of course, Nixon was, you know, the head of state at the time. But I think that's where the theory that there's some secret cabal running the government over the heads of even presidents of the United States comes from. That the CIA... wanted Nixon out for some reason because, I guess, of how famously liberal the CIA is, and they were upset with a conservative Republican president. Anyway, that's the theory. And then Monica Crowley picked up on that and comments, "President Nixon was the target of a deep state hoax. He will be vindicated." Not personally, he's dead. And then he... in an appeal to the kids of America, "Nixon Max," like looks maxing the two X's, "Nixon Max!" exclamation point, American flag emoji. And I just don't know what to tell you about that. As Professor Young here says, or does he go by Rayburn Young? I don't know. Yeah, no big deal. Just the U.S. pardon attorney and the U.S. ambassador and chief of protocol talking about how the CIA framed Nixon for Watergate. And it was all a hoax. Everything's a hoax with these guys. And everything's rigged, as somebody said over the weekend. Now he's claiming the reflecting pool was rigged. Elections, Electoral College, the Russia thing is a hoax. Now the pool is too. Any number of things, of course, could be damaging it. And not at all the stupid idea that you ought to be painting it, for one thing. And two, that you can definitely paint it with materials that will be waterproof. And three, that those waterproof materials only need about 15 seconds to dry before you drive a car over it, a 10-ton armored limousine over it, and then fill the thing with water. Whatever. He's totally botched this thing. And I know Greg was wise to try to skip, just say, I know about the reflecting pool. Everybody's been talking about it. It's one of those weird things that we end up focusing on because it's such a great metaphor for everything in the administration. In normal times, nobody should care at all about the status of the reflecting pool. It's nice to have, and you don't want to ruin it. That's all. And of course, that was the approach that all other presidents took to it. Is there a problem? Yeah, it's got maybe a little too much algae, or maybe the pumps are leaking. Well, you know, use regular budget money to try to fix it. But let's, you know, if we can avoid draining it to fix it, let's do that. But, you know, nobody, you don't mess with it. Don't try to change the color of it. You don't try to. But if you do, it's background work. It's not something you trumpet to anybody. Maybe if it's done and it's successful, you can say, hey, kudos to the Parks Department. They did a great job cleaning up the reflecting pool, and it looks top-notch. Fantastic. You don't stake the presidency on it, and you don't come up with conspiracy theories about how previous presidents tried to ruin it because they hate America and all this stuff. Also over the weekend, photos emerging of the contractor who was referred to as my pool guy, you know, by Trump the whole time. He spent the weekend, I guess, hanging out at the Florida clubs, the Florida Trump locations, and people were snapping pictures of him. And he looks like, I think maybe Kevin Cruz had said, he looks like a community theater Gomez Adams kind of, and he does. He's ridiculous looking person. So everything you ever thought, of course, about all of that. And so it's falling apart, and it's only now has to be treated as an issue on in the newspapers or in a show like this, because there are some very serious things going on. Donald Trump is so certain that he and this contractor couldn't possibly have screwed this up. The only way for it to now be choked with algae and then, of course, filled with chemicals that are, in the end, it appears, killing the ducks and the ducklings that are there. And it's choked with algae, and they're pouring the water down the drains, and just unbelievable things happening. And then, of course, the paint peeling up. That can only be because of an international sabotage situation, or domestic terrorists are sabotaging it. We now have the National Guard deployed around the reflecting pool, and they are arresting people and charging them with destruction of government property rather than saying, you know, I thought you could put water on top of paint very quickly, and it turns out you can't. Maybe you need to let this stuff cure for a week before you fill the pool. Or I trust this pool guy, and he's going to make it right. It's warranted work. He's going to get, unfortunately didn't work the first time. It can never be that. It's got to be, you know, a grandiose plot to make Trump look ridiculous by vandalizing the paint. The paint, of course, is peeling off the bottom and floating to the top. And at least one person who said, hey, is that the new paint that is floating up at the top. I can't believe it. What is this stuff anyway? And they reached in and poked it, you know, this floating piece of paint that had peeled off the bottom. And he was swarmed and arrested by, and this is part of the story too, not only the National Guard, but apparently some weird motley collection of out of town and out of state police officers who are, I don't know what they're doing. I guess they say they're on hand for additional security up through, I guess, July 4th for the, you know, America 250 celebrations, which of course are being rebranded Freedom 250, so that the all the funding that was appropriated for America 250 can now be stolen by the Trump people and moved over to Freedom 250, where he can take a cut of it. Yeah, that's a whole other background story. So these cops from Oklahoma City, Texas, wherever, very red jurisdictions, are claiming to have been deputized by the U.S. Marshals and are arresting people who touch or get too close to the reflecting pool. I did see somebody else saying, you know, Trump finally succeeded in creating a feature, a fixture in Washington, D.C. that people actually want to see for whatever reason, and now arresting anybody that gets too close to it. It's a bizarre thing. And now we actually have to pay attention to it because we're really in a situation where, look, the Supreme Leader screwed something up and people are pointing it out. And we have to get down there and arrest the people who are pointing it out. And everybody, just as with every other stupid thing, now has to go on television and say, yes, it's a huge plot to vandalize a pool by watching it fall apart in front of your eyes and then saying, wow, that's weird. Poke, poke. You did it. This is you. We're really at that stage of authoritarianism. Radley Belko pointing it out this way, and I think put it succinctly, right? Using criminal charges to scapegoat innocent people for the regime's mistakes is about as authoritarian as it gets. I thought that was a very succinct way of putting it. All right. But there is other news, and it's similar. And we'll use that as a segue to it. From the Philadelphia Inquirer, by which I mean Will Bunch, basically. Let me see how we have to, what do we have to go through to get this read? Is the, yeah, okay. This is one of those delayed action paywalls that comes up. But it's always worth stopping by and reading what Will Bunch has to say, and this helps clarify the larger law enforcement picture, really, and I think play off of, oh dear, I have to do one of these, identify all of the pictures with cars in it, and that's actually going to take me some seconds to work out. And also, they threw in a tractor somewhere along the line, and I'm not certain that it believes I'm not a robot now, because it saw a thing with wheels and now it thinks I'm wrong. That's really kind of bad news, generally speaking. Let's see if we can't make another one of these things work without the recapture robot thing. Well, if this doesn't work and doesn't work quickly, we'll have to move on and try and open this thing during the break. But what he's trying to say here, if I can find it, is that like with the insta-criminalization of poking a piece of floating paint in the reflecting pool, Trump is trying to invent charges to hold Minneapolis ICE protesters on, and claiming that, one, that they have proper jurisdiction and can make a real case, just as they're attempting to do with charging you with destruction of government property if you look funny at the, you know, give side eye to the reflecting pool. Here it is. The Minneapolis 15, which, of course, remember, comes close on the heel of the, was it Broadview 6? Dang, I don't know if I have my neighborhoods right, but same sort of situation, trying to trump up, no pun intended, charges against people who protest against, you know, visibly and famously against the Trump regime. The Minneapolis 15 ICE protester indictments are meant to shut you up. Yes, you. An outrageous federal conspiracy case against 15 anti-ICE protesters in Minnesota really seeks to silence all dissent. Not surprising, if you think about it. Will Bunch wrote it. We're reading it, at least up until the break. In the tumultuous 5+ months since masked federal immigration agents descended on her hometown, Reverend Jen Crow of the First Universalist Church of Minneapolis has already been arrested at an airport sit-in, organized a vigil after the murder of her neighbor Alex Pretty, and held trainings at her church for volunteer observers. So when Crow learned on Tuesday that 15 local activists had been indicted by federal prosecutors on felony conspiracy charges for monitoring and allegedly at times impeding U.S. Immigration and Customs Enforcement and Border Patrol officers, she did the one thing the Donald Trump regime does not want anyone to do. She went down to the St. Paul Federal Courthouse to protest. Again, Crow told me by phone Wednesday that everyday Americans who oppose immigration raids can't surrender to the fear that the Justice Department wants to create by threatening long prison terms. When you see the federal government turning on its own people, the thing is, we have to act anyway and just trust in the purpose and trust in what we're doing and our care for each other and really just lean into that, Crow said, to let the fear wash through but not get stuck in it. Crow and as many as 200 other Minnesotans chanting "Free them all" outside the 15 activists' arraignment on Tuesday were rewarded for their ongoing courage with a blast of chemical irritants. What a reward from U.S. Marshals, which, according to the videos, started with little or no provocation by the outside protesters. You would also have seen yesterday video circulating of a protester waving an American flag, upside down American flag, outside of Delaney Hall, right in Newark, the detention center there, and just be run down by a car driven presumably by one of the detention center employees entering the place, just drove right over her, as they now all think they have the right to do, of course. With, remember, it is a Republican platform position that you should be allowed to run over protesters if they're in your way. And I'm sure that that guy will briefly be looked at funny by the powers that be, and then, if necessary, pardoned later on. But here we go. Tear gas for everybody outside of the arraignment on Tuesday. Let me get back to Will Bunch's story after this 2-minute break. Important part of what we need to know coming into the elections.
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1: Hi, everyone. It's me, Commercial Guy, this time here to remind you that there are a number of ways you can support the show even without spending a dime, except for the dime that you spent on internet access so you could hear the show. Ignore that one. Anyway, I'm talking about feeding the evil algorithms that make the modern internet tick. When those YouTubers and TikTokers plead with you to smash that like button or subscribe so you never miss an episode or even just leave a comment, it's because they know that it makes the algorithms more likely to recommend their content to other users. And they must know what they're talking about because their shows have millions of subscribers. And mostly those shows are terrible. We rule. So go find us on YouTube, find us on Libsyn, Stitcher, or Patreon, or Spotify, TuneIn, Apple, Amazon, Pandora, and then like us, love us, post a comment, ring the bell, punch the clown, shock the monkey, whatever you're supposed to do on that platform to make that algorithm think we're cool. Thanks so much for helping us blindly walk into Skynet's oblivion. But maybe with a little extra coin in our pockets.
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1: All right, welcome back now to the K-Gro in the Morning Show here on Netroots Radio. Let me continue reading through Will Bunch's piece in the Philadelphia Inquirer about the Minneapolis, or what are we calling them, the Minneapolis 15? Yes. ICE protesters up on, you know, crazy-ass invented federal charges. And we left off when, Reverend Jen Crow, is that right, had been outside protesting against their arraignment, along with 200 other Minnesotans chanting for their freedom and getting blasted with chemical irritants. Witnesses tell me that what was going on at the time is that they were holding the doors open so that you could hear the chants inside the building when suddenly somebody saw folks putting on gas masks inside the courthouse. Local journalist Pilar Pedraza of KSTP-TV reported. And all of a sudden, they came out and started spraying a chemical irritant on them. Videos showed other protesters hit with pepper spray and one violently thrown to the ground. The indictment of the Minneapolis 15

0: the government, as opposed to being members of the government and openly discussing highly classified, highly sensitive military operations in real time and leaking all that information out into the public, because you had no operational security whatsoever in what you were doing. And the fact that you were on Signal right away tells you that you've got no operational security. And then you were blabbing to the journalists as well. Anyway, Will continues, they want you to shut up. They want you to stay in your home, and they want to make you very afraid. 5 months before an election that they are practically screaming they plan to do everything in their dictatorial powers to steal. The good news is that the government's intimidation campaign is being met with renewed resistance in the Twin Cities, the place where regular folks with whistles and cell phones eventually drove away most of the immigration raiders, albeit at the horrible cost of more than 4,000 immigrant arrests and two citizens gunned down in the street. The only thing I did was care about this, my community and my neighbors. Natasha Rakotz, as R-A-K-O-T-Z, one of the Minneapolis 15, a caretaker whom prosecutors accused of sideswiping an immigration agent's vehicle, told reporters after her arraignment. And by the way, you remember that pretty much every time we've seen the government claim that someone drove into or threatened one of their vehicles, the video tells us otherwise. The charges against the Minneapolis 15, tied to a protest group known as Direct Action Minnesota, or DAMN, Minnesota, damn, I guess that's pretty good, is arguably the most aggressive in a flurry of actions by Trump's Justice Department aimed at convincing the public that the ideology of aggressively fighting fascism, known as Antifa, is some kind of highly organized terrorist cell along the lines of ISIS or Al-Qaeda. It's one of the more over-the-top lies from a regime, or it is, it's one more over-the-top lie from a regime that swims in a stinky green algae pool of falsehoods. Again, you know, the pool being a great example slash metaphor of how over the top they'll go just to try to, you know, come up with some narrative that they can cling to, that it's not their fault and that everybody else is bad, right? Federal prosecutors have been racing to crayon in the blanks since Trump's September 2025 executive order that declared Antifa, again, not an actual group, as a, quote, domestic terrorist organization. The Minnesota indictments are the most dramatic of a myriad of federal cases from New Jersey to Oregon. These prosecutions have run the gamut. In Texas, an actual criminal act that warranted charges, when a protester at an ICE detention site fired a gun, became the impetus for a sweeping dragnet that led to convictions against 9 activists. In Spokane, Washington, prosecutors recently gained convictions against 3 protesters who tried to stop ICE agents from transporting 2 Venezuelan immigrants, even after an acting U.S. attorney resigned. Yes, acting.
1: Acting!
0: U.S. attorney resigned because he believed the charges were unwarranted. But other Trump efforts to criminalize dissent have collapsed, almost farcically so, from a jury's speedy acquittal of the Washington, D.C. man who threw a salami sandwich at an agent. Was it salami? Okay. To the implosion of a case against Chicago ICE detention center protesters, including congressional candidate, Kat Abugazla. I think I got it now. Known as the Broadview Six, of course, the former defendants and some members of Congress are calling for an investigation of alleged grand jury misconduct by Chicago U.S. Attorney Andrew Boutros, you know what I love to say about that, and his underlings to obtain their indictment. In Minnesota, U.S. Attorney Daniel Rosen strived on Tuesday to defend the new prosecution as skeptical reporters asked him why felony charges were lodged when not a single agent was hurt. Why the urgency of this case when there's been no prosecution of the agents who shot and killed Preti or the unarmed motorist Renee Good, and whether the case amounted to what writer George Orwell famously called thought crime. Rosen insisted that whether or not they actually, at the end of the day, caused bodily harm is not the measure of whether or not they committed a serious federal crime. I don't know. I think most people kind of think that way. Still, the federal case against the Minneapolis 15 contained just a couple of instances of alleged property violence. The

0: sideswipe, and the kicking out of a vehicle's taillight. Mostly, the indictment describes a lot of activities like signal chats, monitoring the movement of immigration agents on public streets, discussing the use of protective gear like shields, which is, I guess, allowed if you're a right-wing protester and you're on your way to Charlottesville or anywhere else. They show up in, you know, makeshift armor all the time, carrying clubs, and nobody does anything. But, you know, that's the story of our lives with the police in this country. Anyway, other things that they've trumped up against these folks. Anarchists speaking tours about protests, or any of these things basically that would seem to be constitutionally protected free speech, normally. With the enactment of the First Amendment in 1791, going way back here because it's America's 250th, but okay, America's founders vowed to protect the right of the people peaceably to assemble and to petition the government for a redress of grievances. Just days before the nation's 250th birthday, an authoritarian regime in Washington wants to make this a crime for which you could spend a large chunk of your life in prison. It does look like the government is throwing the book, maybe even overcharging some of the protesters. Roy Gutterman, director of the Tully Center for Free Speech at Syracuse University, told me yesterday, noting that any act of actual violence wouldn't be protected by the First Amendment. But he added that even if some of the charges end up being thrown out, the breadth of the government's arguments and the weight of the charges certainly sends a message to protesters. Exactly. Although the indictments are a living hell for the Minneapolis 15, the real target here is regular American folks like you. Citizens who aren't normally inclined to protest the government, but are starting to wonder what to do as the regime and its 80-year-old and increasingly out-of-touch leaders spiral out of control. Before you even dare venture out to a church meeting where they pass out whistles and teach you how to warn your neighbors that masked ICE agents are snatching people off the streets, they want to plant seeds of doubt. Am I risking my freedom and my family just for posting something in a Signal or WhatsApp chat? They want you to be terrified, and on some level you should be afraid, but just not just of what the government is doing, but why they are doing this now. Trump was already nearing record low approval numbers before this week's humiliating surrender deal aimed at ending the president's foolhardy war of choice with Iran. The near inevitability of a Democratic House in 2027 all but guarantees Trump's next impeachment and 2 years of political hell to end his 47th presidency. Thus, Trump's desperate determination to interfere in the November elections is becoming increasingly clear, with everything from unwarranted meddling by the U.S. Post Office to his insistence that grossly unqualified loyalist Bill Pulte serve as his director of national intelligence in order to invent foreign election plots. Criminalizing dissent isn't a sideshow. It's central to the plan. They want to stop you from taking to the streets in massive numbers if and when they take illegal actions to keep the Republican Party in power. They are using these bogus indictments to lay the foundation for the solution that Vice President J.D. Vance proposed for Minneapolis back in January to invoke the Insurrection Act and send in tanks. The case against the Minneapolis 15 reminds me of the remarkable novel Every Man Dies Alone, by the German novelist Hans Fallada, am I pronouncing that one correct, based on the true World War II era heroism of Otto and Elise Hampel, who placed postcards around Berlin criticizing Adolf Hitler and the Nazis for 2 years before they were arrested and executed by guillotine, by the way. Are we now becoming such a totalitarian society? Hopefully not. If American citizens like the Reverend Jen Crow continue to speak out, well, we're not going anywhere, she said after the Fed's courthouse chemical attack. Those of us who care about each other and care about the rule of law and care about following the rules we've set out as a society that protect basic human rights, we're not going anywhere. But a good warning from Will Bunch. Yes, this definitely is supposed to impart the lesson to people that if you go to a protest, you risk being gassed, pepper sprayed, beaten, run over, arrested, etc. In fact, you actually risk that if you get too close to the reflecting pool right now, which never used to be a crime, and it never used to be a crime to stick your hand in it either. It wasn't until Trump filled it with paint that that became a crime. Paint, dead ducks, and hydrogen peroxide, as well as the algae. It's fairly ridiculous. I don't know what to tell you about that beyond just pointing it out. Let me add a couple other, there's like 10 million other stories to get to here. And I'm trying to think of which ones to try to cram in first. I think we got to that one on Thursday. So let me start over here. This is an interesting one from Mother Jones. Since I had mentioned America 250 versus Freedom 250, just thought I would bring this story to your attention and try. I'm not entirely clear, other than the vague mentions that Freedom 250 is a Trump thing, what the difference actually was. This goes a little, at least part of the way, to clarifying it. Again, from Mother Jones, Dan Friedman reporting this piece just the other day. Trump administration tells federal employees to wear Freedom pins, that is Freedom 250 pins, or else. How do you like that? You should not like it. Park Service officials have threatened to discipline employees who refuse to wear Freedom 250 swag. And again, you know, knowing right off the bat that Freedom 250 is different from America 250 and finding out a little bit about how will only make the story that much more disturbing and shocking. The Trump administration is ordering National Park Service employees to wear pins promoting Freedom 250, a semi-private group that the president has used to turn celebrations of the country's 250th anniversary into what critics call a partisan party for himself. Several NPS employees told me that they were even threatened with professional reprimands if they refused to don the lapel pins at events celebrating the Declaration of Independence. These orders were issued verbally by local supervisors at various Park Service offices in the last few weeks, according to emails reviewed by Mother Jones and accounts from NPS employees who spoke on a condition of anonymity. And you can imagine why. When I asked if I would receive any disciplinary action if I chose not to wear the pin, I was told, yes, one person said. I chose not to continue the conversation after that. These mandates for Freedom 250 flare, that's very funny, referenced Office Space here, that may seem reminiscent of the 1999 satire Office Space, but in the case of the Park Service, they are very real orders that came or come as part of Trump's push for an anniversary celebration that appears to have a vanishing connection to the actual ideas behind the American Revolution. Trump's semi-quincentennial events, we really do need to push the use of that word, it's so sad. I don't know, somehow part of the fun of the bicentennial is lost when we just keep calling it, well, it's America 250 because semi-quincentennial is hard to say. But also no new quarters. Anyway, Trump's semi-quincentennial events have included a massive military parade on his 79th birthday, followed by a crypto-sponsored UFC fight on the White House lawn for his 80th. The next day, Trump announced that the July 4th celebration on a national mall, the marquee event of the 250th anniversary, would feature a Trump rally. Well, you can't do that. Oh, yeah? Watch me. The July 4th bash is being organized by Freedom 250. Trump advisors created that group late last year to seize control of anniversary planning after becoming frustrated with America 250, a separate organization created by Congress a decade ago, in case you were wondering about how come there isn't, doesn't seem like there was a real run-up to this thing. And the bicentennial, I recall, as being such an exciting thing, and just all these events and things, that maybe it was because I was young, but it just felt like there was more planning that went into that. And there was, though, planning that went into this one, but the Trump administration kind of started to shoot it down as soon as possible. So there was an America 250 created by Congress a decade ago to plan anniversary commemorations. America 250 is legally required to hold bipartisan events and report to a congressionally appointed commission, which, of course, includes Democrats. I say, of course, and it is, of course, that it does. But the course is changing. While America 250 was pliant enough to organize Trump's military parade, amazingly enough, the organization raised objections when Trump insisted on increasingly partisan and garish events. Those disputes led the administration to launch Freedom 250, an alternative entity that Trump could effectively control, a person familiar with the decision told me. Right, so America 250 got an appropriation, was established by Congress, and had a bipartisan panel running it. Well, what if I just start one that doesn't have a bipartisan panel, that has a similar name, and who could oppose Freedom 250, and just start planning everything that way, and running roughshod over America 250, and maybe even stealing their money? Is that what's happening? Well, yeah, actually. The establishment of Freedom 250 has allowed Trump to more easily plan events that double as campaign rallies to privately raise funds from corporations seeking influence with the administration and to avoid disclosing exactly how much all this is costing U.S. taxpayers. Consequently, NPS employees say that wearing Freedom 250 pins amounts to a partisan declaration akin to donning a MAGA hat or worse, which is why all of the artists that were supposedly going to be on the National Mall on July 4th started canceling. When it was an America 250 event, that's bipartisan and or nonpartisan, and I wanted to be there. When it's a Freedom 250 event, that's partisan, and I don't. But of course, they were accused of conspiring against the American government when they said they didn't want to do that. Knowing the difference between the congressionally mandated group and the Trump slash Project 2025 personal political grift machine, the little lapel pin takes on the historical weight of a collaborator's badge, said one NPS employee. Some within my division have taken to calling it the Vichy pin. Critics also contend that mandating the pins be worn by feds, who are barred, normally, from engaging in partisan political activity while on the job, is illegal. But, of course, that's the Hatch Act, and we got rid of that, a couple of years ago. Trump decided that wasn't real. Requiring NPS personnel, uniformed or not, to wear a pin displaying the trademarked logo of Freedom 250 LLC is unlawful, full stop, said Tim Whitehouse, executive director of Public Employees for Environmental Responsibility, a watchdog group. This goes beyond the environment. In addition to violating the rights of the employees, such as any such requirement, also likely lines the pockets of Trump-affiliated vendors who supply the Freedom 250 pins with federal funds. That's right. Freedom 250 has a complex setup that has led Democrats to describe it as a dark money group. It's a limited liability corporation operating under the National Park Foundation, a nonprofit partner of the National Park Service. Freedom 250 is spending taxpayer dollars, but it has not submitted to congressional oversight. Interior Secretary Doug Burgum, who oversees the Park Service, has eagerly supported Trump's anniversary agenda, and despite recently claiming ignorance of how Freedom 250 came to operate under his department, Burgum has tasked the Park Service with supporting the group's plans. In January, administration officials began sidelining America 250, including by redirecting funds appropriated to the group to Freedom 250 instead. At the same time, NPS instructed workers to start promoting the new group exclusively. And if you're just sort of wondering how the hell does that even happen, I suppose if the deal is, well, you are at America 250 and various national or federal offices that are cooperating with it, if you get your congressional appropriation, ordinarily you say, well, I can't just give that to Freedom 250. That would cause all sorts of problems with Congress, and I'll be in trouble, and the DOJ will arrest me. But if they say, we direct you to do it, and if you do it, we guarantee you, you won't be prosecuted by DOJ, and Republicans in Congress will refuse to investigate it, just do it. And if they somehow do investigate it, we'll pardon you. I don't know. Just do it. And if you don't do it, we're going to bring you up on charges and fire you from your job. And if you go ahead and transfer the funds and all the people who are supposed to be watching how funds are spent in the federal government decide, I'm not going to prosecute anybody who does this, and I am going to prosecute anybody who doesn't do this, then it just looks from the surface like it works. Why don't we just take the money from America 250 and put it in Freedom 250? They both have 250s in the name. And of course, in his mind, we're both celebrating America. What's the problem? That's not even illegal. It is. Well, not if nobody will prosecute you for doing it. And what if we will prosecute you for not doing it? Then people will cooperate. And it looks on the outside like I have the power to actually order this to happen when you don't. But yet it's happening anyway. So who cares, right? Do I have the power? Yes, I clearly do. I'm doing it. So that's kind of where we stand with all of this. Right. So in January, administration officials began sidelining America 250, redirecting appropriated funds to Freedom 250. At the same time, NPS instructed workers to start promoting the new group exclusively. The agency told its employees to replace America 250 references and logos displayed online with Freedom 250 insignia. Freedom 250 was launched by President Donald J. Trump and is the administration's primary branding for the celebration of America's 250th anniversary, an Interior Department guidance document explained. In an April 13th memo to national park superintendents and senior agency officials, Charles Cuvelier, an NPS associate director, wrote that, quote, all non-uniformed and administrative employees in the agency are highly encouraged to wear Freedom 250 pins. The memo also, quote, authorized uniformed NPS employees to wear the pins and instructed them on where to place them. To maintain a professional and uniform appearance, the pin shall be worn centered and 1/4 inch above the nameplate on the uniform shirt, it explained. It's literally going to be part of their uniforms. Wearing the pin serves as a mark of esprit de corps, demonstrating our collective pride and unity as we celebrate this semi-quincentennial anniversary, Cuvelier wrote. Although that memo stopped just short of demanding that NPS employees wear the pins, people who work at the agency said that many park superintendents and division chiefs have verbally ordered subordinates to put on the pins at anniversary-related events occurring at sites where they work. These officials said they were passing on orders from Washington, according to NPS sources. This requirement does not seem to be wholly consistent across the agency. Some NPS staffers said they have not been ordered to wear the pins, but elsewhere in the agency, supervisors told employees that refusal to wear the pins would result in an official reprimand, according to 3 NPS employees. For federal workers, written rebukes are part of an escalating scale of disciplinary actions that can lead to firing. The Interior Department press office, which covers NPS, did not directly answer when asked if employees are required to wear Freedom 250 pins. Departments of the Interior employees are excited to participate in our nation's 250th, a spokesperson said, adding, it is bizarre that such a historic event celebrating our amazing country is being villainized by the liberal legacy media, but their TDS, Trump Derangement Syndrome, apparently forces them to try to divide the people of the greatest country in the world, led by the greatest president in the history of our country. You see what kind of garbage we're dealing with? Oddly, the spokesperson also insisted that department employees were not being forced to purchase the pins with their own funds, something I had not asked about. Any insinuation that employees were tasked with buying Freedom 250 pins is categorically false. So I guess it's true, I guess. The spokesperson said, these pins have been given to all park employees free of charge to commemorate this landmark chapter in American history. The spokesperson did not say what the department had spent to provide the pins, versions of which sell online for $8 to $10 each, to its roughly 20,000 staffers. But according to the NPS memo, those pins were provided by Ace Specialties. That's a Louisiana-based company that touts its background selling Trump campaign merchandise, including the iconic MAGA hat. The company bills itself as a premier provider of apparel, quote, for Republicans. ACES CEO did not respond to questions about its business with the Park Service. Another NPS missive notes that agency officials can contact ACE to purchase additional Freedom 250 pins for volunteers or employees, but they have to buy in bulk. Orders must be placed in quantities of 100 or more. So it's sounding and looking and feeling a little grifty. Don't you think? Anyway, it's important to note that there is a difference between America 250 and Freedom 250, and that increasingly they're just stamping out America 250 and stealing its money and refusing to enforce the law that would ordinarily prevent that from happening. So that's the way the next grift runs. I don't know. It just seems rather amazing. All right, time for us to wrap things up and head out for the day. And, of course, turn things over to Justice Putnam for the West Coast Cookbook and Speakeasy, which follows our program right here on Netroots Radio. In fact, why don't we roll the outro music a little earlier than we usually do? This is actually on time. It's actually late, in fact. It's about 15 seconds behind where it's supposed to go. Just, you know, mentioning facts. The behind-the-scenes stuff. Let me tell you about the West Coast Cookbook and Speakeasy coming up next, starting off in Justice's Bistro Cafe. I love the way he separates into the segments. Trump turned the reflecting pool into a toxic sludge that's killing wildlife and pet dogs. Is that right? Dogs, too? Are they drinking out of the reflecting pool? Oh, my God. I didn't know that. By the way, I specifically remember Trump campaigning on the claim that it was the Haitian-American immigrants who were killing all the ducks in the ponds and eating the cats and dogs and killing the pets. Every Republican accusation is a confession, it turns out, even if it takes a couple of years to get there. Anyway, so yes, all that is happening. So Trump's arresting members of Al-Jatifa for vandalizing the monument. And then, from the rest of the menu, a secretive MAGA pack finally comes clean after getting busted meddling in Democratic primary elections in several states. The Trump-controlled Kennedy Center says it isn't required to reschedule shows after a federal judge blocked its two-year closure. And Utah marks a year of battling measles with no clear end in sight. Yes, that tarp, by the way, still up. He's just refusing to show whether or not he actually obeyed the court order and took those letters down. It's astounding.
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0: After his break, Justice comes back with the international section, where a former South Korean justice minister was sentenced to 25 years in prison after a court found him guilty of helping carry out the brief declaration of martial law in 2024. That and much more from around the country and around the world. More countries involved next, right here. We'll see you tomorrow.

0: jour. Et mon cœur qui s'arrête sur ton cœur qui sourit, se parie bonjour. Ta main dans ma main qui me dit déjà oui, se parie l'amour, le premier.
1: Once upon a time, conservative ideologues opposed government interference in the holy magic of the marketplace. Take energy policy, for example. Right-wing cheerleaders of fossil fuels demanded that government must keep its fat thumb off the scale of free market competition between big oil and those frilly new alternative sources of energy. Where did those market purists go? Into the White House, the Cabinet, and Congress, where they have mutated into big government bullies attacking renewable energy enterprises while hyping and subsidizing the corporate profiteers of dirty energy. Trump himself hasn't merely put his thumb on the scale, he's hauled his entire hulk onto it. For example, this month, he lavished a $700 million gimme of our tax dollars to prop up coal production, a dirty fuel the market is abandoning. Wait, there's more. This month, he paid another $700 million of our dollars to Invenergy, an offshore wind energy firm, not so it could produce electricity, but to cancel 4 wind farms it had planned to build. Yes, he paid the company to not produce wind energy. Trump declared that even though wind power is less costly than coal, he found windmills ugly. So here's my advice to the wind industry. Gold plate your turbines and label them Trump Towers, and maybe stage a series of cage fights on some of them. Trump is all about hype and spectacle, so there you go. This is Jim Hightower saying, meanwhile, the actual marketplace is loudly saying no to fossil fuels and yes to renewables. Get this, wind now routinely surpasses coal as a supplier of electricity to America. And last month, solar power also surpassed coal. Political bullying aside, renewables are the future. Howdy-ho, folks, and thanks for tuning in to my Hightower Radio Commentaries. And guess what? There's even more Hightower waiting for you online. 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

0: All right, we have some funny news and then some bad news, and then some more funny news. So we're going to give you a sandwich, a shit sandwich, right? A funny, bad, funny. Because Trump has now posted, he's got the National Guard standing watch over the algae pit, as my friend Angry Staffer so eloquently put it on Blue Sky, which now apparently has a fan club. Look at this. That is the algae cheerleading squad.
1: Allison, do you know how pissed I would be if I trained to be a National Guard in this country and I was posted at the reflecting pool to guard the paint that's chipping up?
0: The throngs of
1: that
0: Antifa
1: peeling up
0: radical
1: and
0: left
1: a cyclist? I can't.
0: Somebody on the right wing, some right wing asshole, was like, they posted a photo of this guy who was arrested by park police for touching the paint that was peeling up. Right.
1: Yeah.
0: Hopefully it goes nowhere. But he's a former Olympian, a canoeist. Mm. And somebody posted a picture of him canoeing in the Olympics and said, I hope you never go to the fucking Olympics again. I hope you have this criminal record and it haunts you forever. And somebody pointed out, he hasn't been in the Olympics in over 24 years. He's 67 years old. And
1: that's hysterical. Maybe the senior Olympics. We don't know.
0: Mm. But anyway, just take 2 seconds. If you're going to run your mouth.
1: No kidding.
0: And just do a little bit of research. Just a tiny bit.
1: Yeah.
0: Or don't and look like a fucking asshole. I don't care.
1: Either
0: it's fine
1: way
0: with me. Yeah. So they arrested him, grabbing that piece of the blue coating that had floated to the top. Somebody commented on the photo, by the way, the art of the peel.
1: Oh, my God.
0: Is what they're calling it now.
1: I mean, the internet for the win. I mean, there's so many good things that we see on the internet. And by the way, did you see the neon? This is actually not haha. They are literally dumping neon green slime from this thing into the Potomac. Mm. Look at this.

0: It's like Nickelodeon green.
1: That's what the GIF.
0: Jesus Christ, going into that. It's like an otter pop. It's the same color as the lime otter pops that we used to drink or eat in the summertime. This is horrible, and there's reasons why. Allison, you're going to cover that now.
2: Yeah, the whole you can't do that on television. Yeah. And what was the other show, the game show that they had? I can't remember, but that's what it reminds. That's the color of it's. That is the color.
0: It's Nickelodeon slime green.
2: It is, or Slimer from Ghostbusters.
0: There you go.
2: Same. But I was all set to show a list of memes because over the weekend there have been some really incredible memes that have come out about the swamp. I had the whole script today with all these photos of memes mocking the administration and the reflecting pool. But I was sent some news, something that a scientist predicted 4 days ago or warned about 4 days ago seems to have come to pass. And that gives me cause for concern watching them drain that neon slime green water in, you know, down the sewer there.
0: Yeah.
2: Because the scientist, who can be found on Blue Sky at Seven Sugars, first explained that the likely reason the bloom occurred isn't what we initially thought it was. We all thought it was because you had darker paint, you get more heat, but it was actually the nutrients. As it turns out, it seems that the administration refilled the pool with city water.
0: Oh my God.
2: Which is treated with orthophosphates. Orthophosphates are algae food. It's algae food. They love it. They eat it. It blooms. Now, this scientist, she got her PhD in cyanobacteria, which is blue-green algae. She has her PhD in this, in the growth of blue-green algae and the treatment of it, and works in the water treatment industry, by the way. So she posted in a thread about the blue-green algae, quote, "And while I am thoroughly enjoying pointing and laughing at this administration's avoidable failures, just like the rest of you, I would like to see this problem solved sooner rather than later." Why? Many species of cyanobacteria are capable of producing cyanotoxins, which can be fatal if ingested. People, wildlife, pets, all can come in contact with this water. And if it contains cyanotoxins, such as microcystins, which is more likely than not, given its appearance, and someone's pet dog drinks from it, it could be fatal to the dog.
0: And it's being dumped into the Potomac.
2: Yeah. Yeah, and I mean, that's just beyond, right? And so that is what gives me this concern. This was 4 days ago.
0: Yeah.
2: But I do have some bad news that prediction has come true. Content warning before we put this photo up for dead wildlife. Today we have a dead duckling in the water. Rob Curley says, "At the Lincoln Memorial Reflecting Pool, I'm sorry to report we have a dead duckling. Last week, the test suggested the algae was harmless, but an expert now tells me we could be having signs of cyanobacteria, which are the cyanotoxins."
0: Yeah.
2: That scientist was mentioning.
0: That's why science matters, which apparently they don't believe in this administration. All of this matters, but we're talking to people that don't give a shit about the environment. They don't care about wildlife. They don't care about any of this stuff. They care about the bottom dollar. That's it. And I don't know, giving it away to a company that didn't know what the hell they were doing with the reflecting pool. It's just, it's disgusting to me what has happened. You know, I saw a picture where they removed the UFC thing that they had built on the lawn, and that's destroyed, you know, I hope we can get all of this back and rebuild and just take back everything that they've done. It's just, it makes me so sad.
2: Yeah, me too. And here's the thing, Dana, they did this before. This is this was a learned lesson, or it should have been, when the last time they filled the reflecting pool with city water.
0: Mm.
2: The same thing happened. So it's not so much the heat, because right now is a great time for all algae. It doesn't have to be
0: fair
2: dark on the bottom of the thing.
0: Yeah.
2: It's they fed it. They fed it with city water phosphates.
0: Oh my God.
2: Bloom, the thing that causes the cyanotoxins is the harmfulness of the amount of the bloom.
0: Got it.
2: Of the blue algae. So when they fed this algae, they've created the toxicity. That's what that scientist was worried about.
0: They actually continue to create more problems every time they try and fix one. And so this is a lighter note. We told you that more lightness would be coming. Remember when someone burned 8647 into the lawn at the National Mall? And you could barely see it. It was barely visible unless you were looking at it at the right angle. And it looked like this. Okay? So then Trump decided to paint the grass green. Paint the grass green a couple of days later, which just made the numbers stand out even more. Look at what it turned it into.
2: Well, now I can read it.
0: Now I can. I couldn't really see it before. You definitely could barely see the four, and that four is very clear right now. I mean, why match a color? Why paint the fucking grass? Just take some time, redo whatever you need to it, irrigate the grass, feed it some food, water the damn thing. I just move fast and break shit. And then look what they do. It blows my mind.
2: Yeah. And I mean, if they're burning that stuff into the grass with chemicals, like you said, and then they paint the grass green because it was brown, but then the grass dies and goes away, you're going to highlight the...
0: Yeah.
2: Oh, my God.
0: They're idiots. They're all idiots.
2: They are. It's very frustrating. Yeah. Like you said, seeing all the destruction at the Ellipse, seeing the destruction of the East Wing. Who knows what it'll look like if he can build that stupid arch. But I think the point is to, like, de-beautify D.C. Like, I think he's trying to make it ugly.
0: I think so, too. I think they're trying to destroy it.
3: It is Monday, the 22nd of June of 2026, and you are in West Coast Cookbook and Speakeasy. I am your chef de cuisine, Justice Putnam. Gunner the English Bulldog is our snoozing sous chef. And we both will be seating you directly for our especially special daily special, River City Hash Mondays. That's right. The end of a MAGA weekend portends the beginning of another MAGA week. It never ends. Well, it could. We're all keeping our fingers crossed. You know, I arise every morning with hope. Yes, indeed, hope. And what am I hoping for? Well, you know, a new beginning. And a new beginning can only occur, you know it, when there's an end of something, well, unwanted. Yes, I keep hoping. I keep hoping. But I arise every morning and I check. And, nope. Still kicking. Yep. Yikes. I guess I might get a knock on the door. But I'm not, you know, I'm not saying let's do it. I am just perfectly okay with, well, letting nature run its course. I am. Have been for most everything. Yep. Like in the good old days. I love how people go, yeah, you know, before we had all of this terrible liberal stuff, you know, people could sit on their front porch and they could drink raw milk and they could eat unregulated beef, et cetera, et cetera, et cetera. And I go, and then they would say, and you know, then they'd retire at 60 and be able to do all these things. And I'm like, yeah, they were dead at 40. Yeah, that's right. Okay, well. What else has been going on? I was going to continue the story with Trump's row with Giorgio Meloni. You know, he just doesn't give up. This reflecting pool thing, he doesn't, you know, he doesn't want to give that up. The thing with Meloni, I mean, I got to tell you, you see the pictures of Trump at the G7, and he's like standing off with this like forlorn look, you know, literally in the corner, while all the group of cool kids are gathered together talking about cool things, and he's looking all forlorn. And yeah, I think he was begging, hey, you want a picture with me? No, we don't want to get near you. You stink. That's always the big complaint behind the scenes. You know, our press doesn't report this. You have to go overseas to be able to get a whiff of the real news. And they are not, I got to tell you, they are not shy about reporting that when you enter a room that Donald Trump is in, it stinks. Now, I got to tell you, if you want to go a biblical route, whenever the devil's nearby, it smells like shit. That's what they say. Okay? So, I'm just saying, you know, you got Peter Thiel, who claims to be the Antichrist, and I look at Trump and I go, I don't know, he could be, but then I look at Barron, and I'm thinking, you know, the kid in The Omen, when Barron was just a little kid, I mentioned that, he sure looks like the kid in The Omen. Whereas Trump kind of has that Billy Mummy look, you know, send him to the cornfield from Twilight Zone. He has that kind of little look, in a way. But Barron, yeah, kid in The Omen, I'm telling you, we got to do something about that. Anyway, this guy is not going to give up. But I did not have anything new to really add to the Maloney story, you know, except that I gotta tell you, the most virulent asshole Italian fascist newspapers came out and essentially said, Donald Trump is too much of a fascist and too much of an asshole for the Italian asshole fascists. And they ought to know because they're Italian asshole fascists themselves. And Trump is too much of an asshole fascist for them. Just like Barron. I mean, sorry. Not Barron. Steve Bannon was kicked out of Italy. He was trying to construct or erect a fascist university. I'm serious. And he had Thiel money and all sorts of stuff coming. And the Italian fascist said, no, you know, Bannon's too corrupt and too fascist for the corrupt Italian fascist. So the leading asshole, corrupt Italian fascist newspaper came out and pretty much said, hey, too much for us, and we ought to know. And they do. So all I can say is that America's got that going for us, which is nice. I don't know. I don't think it's so nice. Oh, it looks like, oh, okay, well, Twitter is back up. It had been down earlier. I don't worry necessarily, but I always wonder, like, when I'm unable to access, you know, like, my profile, that I finally did something that caused them to kick me out. And what's weird is that, now, cause and effect, you know, you gotta not associate something that's happening with what you think it means. Okay, that's clear. So I will say that I prevented myself from falling into the trap. But over the weekend, somebody had posted something about seeing people that have blocked them on social media, but then they see their posts and stuff in other forms, or they see something about them in other media. And I have that experience too. Years and years ago, over 10 years ago, it was when, you know, after Netroots Radio had been up and running for, you know, for a good 4 years at least. And I was making a lot of appearances across various media platforms. I was recording for radio and recorded for radio interviews and panel discussions that were online. And it was great. I didn't have to leave my home all the time. Now, there were other times when, you know, I was still doing a TV appearance on a news panel discussion once a week in San Francisco. And a few other things. I did some radio appearances and then some regular, like standard traditional news things that I was interviewed on, you know, little things. But so I'd been doing this, and when Netroots Radio had gotten up off the ground, I continued doing it even more, except a lot of it was online. I didn't have to leave. And so Tom Nichols, the War College professor who had been on Jeopardy. I was on a panel discussion with him, and I don't know if Kurt Schliesta had been on at the same time, and I can't even remember what panel discussion we were on. All I know is that this was during the time, I mean, I was battling with Kurt Schliesta and his bullshit, and it wasn't as if Tom Nichols, I did disagree with much or anything. You know, he's a rather pedantic guy, but that's all right. But he had been on Jeopardy, and we've all played Jeopardy while it's on. I mean, we all have. We've always wondered, like, I wonder if I could do it. But I realized that, you know, it's not just being able to pick some facts out of thin air. You know, you got to be good on that clicker, you know? And so I asked him in deep sincerity, which was more important. And I think I put it, maybe it's the way I put it. What's more important, the instant grasp of useless trivia or a fast thumb on the clicker? And the guy blocked me. He blocked me on Twitter. So I always thought that was kind of funny. And so I've always brought it up, and it's always been kind of a joke. And so when I saw this post about this woman who felt ill at ease by seeing people who had blocked her out in, you know, the media world, I said, I feel the same way, because, you know, I told the story of Tom Nichols blocking me. And when I see him, you know, like on cable TV or, you know, regular traditional stuff where they've interviewed him or whatnot, you know, I always feel like, well, maybe I shouldn't be watching. You know, I mean, the guy did block me. Well, lo and behold, I wake up this morning and overnight, because he's on the East Coast and, you know, I get up earlier. But he said, unblocked. And so, yeah, he unblocked me. Well, of course, I went and followed him because he unblocked me. But I said, you know, it's just kind of weird. You know, he couldn't remember the panel discussion. I can't either. All I know is that the guy blocked me after we'd been on some sort of online panel discussion. And I asked him about Jeopardy. And so I associated that with that. Anyway, he unblocked me and I followed him. And right after I followed him, Twitter went down for me. I went, oh, wow. I wonder if that had something to do with it. Well, no, it didn't have anything to do with it. Twitter was giving folk a lot of problems everywhere, and as it should. So if it goes down, is it really any great loss? Truly? I don't know. I don't think so. I don't want it to be. But it sometimes is, and that's the way it is. Anyway. So I went off on a little bit of a tangent there about, you know, whatevs. And so why don't I give you a rundown of what we have in store for you and give a little bit of attention to the curated part of the show, because we do take some time to do it. So what do we have in store for you on this River City Hash Mondays as we begin in the Bistro Cafe of said salon? Yeah, we're a salon. All right. Trump turned the reflecting pool into a toxic sludge that is killing wildlife and pet dogs. So he's arresting members of I'll get it. But, you know, for vandalizing the monument. Touch the water, go to jail. Ransack the Capitol and smear shit on the walls, you get $1 million plus. On the rest of the menu, a secret of MAGA PAC finally comes clean after getting busted meddling in Democratic primary elections in several states. They can do that and it's okay. The Trump-controlled Kennedy Center says it isn't required to reschedule shows after a federal judge blocked its 2-year closure. And Utah marks a year of battling measles with no clear end in sight. And it looks like the United States is going to lose its status of having measles in check. Thank you, RFK Jr. After the break, we move to the chef's table, where a former South Korean justice minister was sentenced to 25 years in prison after a court found him guilty of helping carry out the brief Declaration of Martial Law in 2024. Every country can do it except us. Why? Is that because we're so exceptional? Apparently. And Australia and Canada signed a $1.75 billion export agreement to build an Australian-designed long-range radar system in Canada. Why would they need it? All that and more on West Coast Cookbook and Speakeasy. Bon appétit.

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Here on Facebook, it's Instagram and Stitch, etc., etc., etc. And thank you, Kelly, Ricky, and Tom, because without your help, this powerhouse of resistance would not resist so powerfully as the founders originally intended so many, many, many, many years ago. So thank you. Follow me across social media at Justice Putnam. I post the show notes and links, diaries on Daily Kos, 10 minutes before showtime, so you will have quick access to the actual reportage by the actual reporters, which in this case is Alexander Willis at Raw Story. A Republican Political Action Committee that initially took great effort to hide their identity came clean after admitting to Punch Bowl News they had meddled, in quotes, in Democratic primaries in several states. Republicans are leveling the playing field after over a decade of Democrats meddling in our primaries, said Samantha Bullock, a spokesperson for Conservative America's PAC, you know, registering people to vote so that you have more voters to vote against them, and they're upset. And so what they're doing is said, okay, we're just going to put up some fake candidates. All right, sort of. And with the Democrat Party in the midst of a civil war, Republicans would be stupid not to take advantage while pushing their candidates farther left. What? According to a new trove of FEC data, Federal Election Commission data, reviewed by Punch Bowl News, Conservative America's PAC and funded two seemingly Democratic groups, Lead Left PAC and Real Change PAC, two organizations that help shape Democratic primaries in Nebraska, Maine, New Jersey, Pennsylvania, and Texas. In total, Conservative America's PAC dropped 4.4 million in May to meddle in Democratic primaries. Democrats have been highly suspicious of Real Change PAC and Lead Left PAC, which initially took great efforts to hide their leadership and partisan affiliations. Punch Bowl News' report reads, but a few clues were pointing to Republican meddling. The group is now confirming the role it played. This effort had some success. Conservative America's PAC got its preferred candidates in Nebraska and Maine. Let that sink in. But it's not clear how decisive their spending was. Conservative America's PAC itself is funded by American Prosperity Alliance, a GOP-aligned nonprofit organization with ties to former House Speaker Kevin McCarthy that advocates for conservative policies. You know, the Kevin McCarthy that said, you know, everything goes through Russia. Isn't that weird? Two people are paid off by Russia. Remember that? I'm just saying. One of them was Donald Trump. According to the nonprofit organization Open Secrets, American Prosperity Alliance made more than $22.5 million in contributions during the 2024 election cycle to various GOP-aligned PACs. Okay. Now, when they're talking about meddling in elections, and why they don't want any way to figure out how meddling is being done, now you know.

Stephen Sloan at the Associated Press brings us this next offering here in the Bistro Cafe, part of West Coast Cookbook and Speakeasy, River City Hash Mondays. The Kennedy Center's management is not making a commitment to scheduling

New shows or building up its staff? The management is Donald Trump. Let's not forget about that. That board only does what Trump wants. It goes through him. He's the boss. Let's not forget. He said he's the boss. And that's what people got to do if they want to stay there. How long they will, it doesn't matter. He's the boss. Well, they are not making a commitment to scheduling new shows or building up a staff, even as the performing arts venue considers options short of a full 2-year closure that a federal judge blocked last month. In a court filing on Friday, Kennedy Center lawyers said the institution plans to maintain an operational model after the July 5th date when it was initially scheduled to shutter for renovations. Yeah, you know, marble armrests, how comfortable. Under that status, the Kennedy Center's public spaces will still be accessible, but the stages may largely be silent. I love the guy who's projecting Epstein and Trump together on the tarp that is hiding the Kennedy name, because they're supposed to take Trump's name off, but, you know, he's such a petulant little mofo that he's got a tarp built around it. But somebody's projecting images of Epstein and Trump in various venues over the years. You know, like 20, 30 year friendship. I didn't know him. He was a coffee boy. The court's order did not affirmatively require the board to reschedule programming that had previously been canceled or to seek new programming, the lawyers wrote in the filing. Oh, so that's the way they're going to close it. The Kennedy Center has been forced to reassess its plans after a May ruling from U.S. District Judge Christopher Cooper upended many notable moves imposed by a board dominated by Trump's allies. Cooper said Trump's name was illegally added to the building and ordered it taken down. He blocked the closure and gave the institution's leadership, along with Representative Joyce Beatty, Democrat from Ohio, an ex officio board member who filed the lawsuit, until Friday to provide a status update. The venue said its management, that was Friday this past weekend, the venue said its management would present the board with several renovation options to consider for a vote. The options would include a complete closure or a partial closure that would allow some continued public access and limited programming in spaces unaffected by the work. Stop the work. A third option would consider a highly limited series of phased closures to address only the center's most serious infrastructure needs while scheduling and maintaining a full slate of programming. Why does this guy feel like he's got to destroy DC and rebuild it? I have a suspicion that he found out the main architect for the whole plan for DC was a black man. He cannot have that. He has to change it. He's got to tear everything down because it's been dirtied by a black man. This is the root of what is going on in this addled, racist, bigoted brain that we have running whatever it is that's the vessel of the free world. Representative Beatty's lawyers, meanwhile, argued the Kennedy Center has not fully complied with Cooper's order. While Trump's name has been removed from the building, they took issue with a tarp that was put in place to cover the areas where the letters had been installed. There appears to be no immediate effort to remove the tarp. They also argued that without making an effort to return to some form of programming, the Kennedy Center would effectively be closing the institution despite Cooper's ruling. Exactly. Having gutted staff and programming, defendants believe they can sit back and allow their pre-planned shutdown to commence, Beatty's lawyers wrote in the filing.

0: Debbie Chastry at the Associated Press brings us this final offering here in the Bistro Cafe part of West Coast Cookbook and Speakeasy. Utah has spent the past year fighting measles outbreaks, a grim milestone that could affect whether the United States can keep its measles-free designation. More than 680 people have gotten sick since the state's first outbreak began on June 20th, 2025. Unlike measles outbreaks in Texas, South Carolina, and Arizona, the spread in Utah has been tough to contain to one region, infecting under-vaccinated communities in nearly every county. Measles popped up in healthcare settings, big box stores and restaurants, and youth sporting events. In February, an exposure at a state high school wrestling championship sparked at least 46 cases among attendees. Measles is one of the most contagious diseases known to medicine. It causes a telltale rash, high fevers, strong cough, ear infections, and diarrhea. While most recover, some, including young babies, pregnant people, and those with weak immune systems, are at higher risk of developing dangerous complications like pneumonia, brain swelling, blindness, or even dying. Even healthy people could develop issues years down the road, including a rare but fatal degenerative brain disease that manifests about a decade after infection. I think we know what is wrong with the brain of RFK Jr. Well, go and read the rest of that article, please. Let's get to our break, and when we get back from that break, we will go through weather from around the world and finish up with the stories that we've curated for you today. You are listening to West Coast Cookbook and Speakeasy, and we will be right back.
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4: This is Take Two Movie Review. I'm Kim Lowe. This week, we really aren't alone. Steven Spielberg's latest offering, Disclosure Day, returns to his familiar stomping grounds, Aliens. However, unlike his iconic blockbuster E.T., Disclosure Day focuses less on the actual extraterrestrial beings and more on those who are employed to keep the secrets of alien life away from the public. Specifically, it's not the U.S. government that's keeping the secret, but a shady contractor known as Wardex. When one of their cybersecurity specialist Daniel, Josh O'Connor, decides to go rogue and disclose the information to the public, Wardex's menacing CEO, played by a brilliantly sinister Colin Firth, declares Daniel public enemy number one and pulls out all the stops to silence him. Part thriller, part mystery, Disclosure Day deserves credit for being fast-paced and not wasting any time getting to the exciting parts. However, those wanting to see the actual aliens and get an idea as to why they are visiting Earth are going to have to wait. And by wait, I mean until nearly two-thirds of the way in. While parts of Disclosure Day do drag, the movie is saved by excellent action sequences and the talented cast of actors, most notably the aforementioned O'Connor, Coleman Domingo in a supporting but hugely pivotal role, and Emily Blunt, the other lead, who plays a Kansas City TV meteorologist who suddenly finds herself with psychic powers after a weird encounter with a cardinal that flies into her apartment window while she's getting ready for work. Blunt, who's been consistently strong over time, shines here and is more than deserving of consideration of a Best Actress nomination come awards time. While Disclosure Day may not be amongst Spielberg's best, it's nonetheless a solid entry with an oddly optimistic message. This has been Take Two Movie Review. I'm Kim Lowe. Catch up with us at TakeTwoMovieReview.com and feed us back on our channel on YouTube.

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1: Welcome to A Cup of Health with CDC, a weekly feature of the MMWR, the Morbidity and Mortality Weekly Report. I'm your host, Dr. Robert Gaines. Many childhood diseases that used to cause epidemics in the United States are now rare, thanks to vaccinations. Dr. Lori Elam Evans is a researcher with CDC's National Center for Immunization and Respiratory Diseases. She's joining us today to discuss the importance of keeping children up to date on recommended vaccinations. Welcome to the show, Lori.
2: Thank you, Bob. 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

0: Why is big tech trying to kill the Massachusetts Consumer Data Privacy Act? I'm Bill Newman for the Civil Liberties Minute. For decades, big tech companies like Meta and Google, which make billions on our personal data, have peddled the lie that the more they know about us, the better off we are. So they've built dossiers about our movements, purchases, friends, activities, health, children, almost everything, resulting in data brokers selling private information about you to individuals, companies, and government agencies. Now big tech is trying to kneecap a Massachusetts bill that would stop the sale of your personal data. Their tactic? Make business owners believe they can't sell goods or services without our intimate information. Not true! Contrary to tech's assertions, collecting and selling information about us is not the only way to keep the economy afloat. In fact, it's more effective, better business to market on relevant web pages, like a garden shop buying ads on a gardening website, which doesn't require creepy surveillance and doesn't make big tech money. You know the expression that laws are like sausage? Best not to see them being made? Well, today big tech lobbyists aren't just making a sausage out of your privacy, they're trying to turn it into hash. The public overwhelmingly supports privacy protection, so Massachusetts legislatures can, should, and must stand strong against big tech. The Civil Liberties Minute is made possible by the ACLU. Because freedom can't protect itself.
1: You're listening to the American Democracy Minute, keeping your government buy-in for the people. The Michigan Senate advanced the four bills comprising the Michigan Voting Rights Act June 16th. The second time in 3 years the bill has been before the legislature. But it may be a difficult road in the GOP-led House. An earlier version of the bill passed the Senate in 2024, but died in the House, never having reached the floor. Since then, the U.S. Supreme Court's conservative majority made most of the Federal Voting Rights Act unenforceable with its April Calais decision and previous opinions. June 16th, the Senate passed SB 961, which gives all voters the equal right to register and vote and commits the state to making voting more accessible. SB 962 creates a comprehensive database of election rules, voting districts, and voter records. SB 963 makes voting information available in alternative languages. And SB 964 updates rules for communicating election changes. The Senate passed the package along party lines 20-17. In the House, however, the GOP holds a 58-52 advantage, and it's unclear whether there are four Republicans who will support voting rights protections before the outcome of the midterm. Michigan's Secretary of State Jocelyn Benson said in a statement, "We must make America's promise of freedom and equality for all a reality for all Michiganders." We've linked to the Michigan Voting Rights Act bills at AmericanDemocracyMinute.org. I'm Brian Beal.
2: I'm Rick Smith, and this is Labor History in Two. On this day in labor history, the year was 1969. That was the day that the Cuyahoga River, which winds its way through Cleveland, Ohio, caught on fire. Cleveland was once the sixth largest city in the nation. During the early 20th century, the city had a booming steel industry. Clevelander John D. Rockefeller made the city a leader in oil refining. But after World War II, industries left strong Union cities like Cleveland and Detroit. These jobs moved south and overseas, where wealthy industrialists could exploit workers in markets with weak labor protections. As a result, Cleveland fell on hard times. During the 1960s, the city lost 150,000 residents. As jobs left town, so did the workers. The once proud factories that lined the banks of the Cuyahoga River had brought jobs to the city, but they also pumped pollution into the waterway. When a passing train put off sparks, the river oozing with oil and debris caught fire. It was not the first time that the river ignited. Time magazine posted dramatic photos of the burning river, although the photos were actually from an earlier blaze. The pictures helped to fuel the growing environmental movement. They gave momentum to the passage of the Clean Water Act. The Cuyahoga was not the only urban river impacted by industry. The Time article described how, quote, "Omaha's meat packers filled the Missouri River with animal grease balls as big as oranges." Today, one of Cleveland's breweries sells a popular Burning River Pale Ale. The Burning River is part of the history and the folklore of the city.

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2: Happy Monday, listeners. Happy Pride and happy Nixon 5. For Scientific American Science Quickly, I'm Rachel Feltman. You're listening to our weekly science news roundup. Let's start with an update on Ebola. Earlier this month, a study published in The Lancet estimated that the outbreak currently surging in the Democratic Republic of the Congo and Uganda could become the largest on record. As of June 18th, the official case count was 894, with a death toll of 204. The outbreak, which was first declared in May, is caused by a species called the Bundibugyo virus. This virus is more rare than other species in its family that cause Ebola, and currently available treatments and vaccines are not expected to have much effect. Moderna is already working on a targeted vaccine, but even at breakneck speed, the development process is expected to take months. In a disease outbreak news bulletin published on June 13th, the World Health Organization said that countries sharing land borders with DRC and Uganda were at high risk, but that risk of transmission was low for the rest of the African continent and the world at large. Speaking of the world at large, and on a somewhat lighter note, the FIFA Men's World Cup is now in full swing. Now, as we explained in our June 8th episode, public health authorities are keeping close tabs on disease transmission as players and spectators flock to packed stadiums and visit far-flung cities. But there's a potential health crisis related to these games that won't show up in wastewater testing: heat-related illness. And frankly, that's something we all have to worry about, even if we're not lucky enough to be watching a World Cup game in person. So let's have a quick chat about that with Andrea Thompson, SIAM's Senior Desk Editor for Life Science. Thanks for joining us, Andrea.
3: Thanks for having me.
2: So the World Cup is generally a summer thing. So why does it feel like we're hearing more about heat this year?
3: So some of that is because of where we're having it. It's across North America. So a large chunk of the games are in places that get pretty hot in June and July. But in general, we have been seeing extreme heat increase everywhere in the world in the summer. So any World Cup is going to contend with this more, but they're also happening in some places that tend to be on the hotter side in the summer.
2: Right. The World Cup in Qatar was actually held in the winter for that reason, if I'm remembering correctly.
3: Yes, they had to move it because it would have been just impossible to have it in the summer with the heat there.
2: Yeah. So is this impacting gameplay at all?
3: So some locations have just luckily not had super hot weather. A few locations, Atlanta, Houston, and Dallas, have climate-controlled stadiums. So it's not really an issue what's happening outside. But also, FIFA has instituted hydration breaks. So because of the potential for heat, extreme heat, or so they said, at the midpoint of each half, they are having a 3-minute hydration break for players to make sure that they drink water and do other things to cool their body temperature down for a little bit.
2: And what about the fans? You know, what are these venues doing to protect spectators? And what can spectators do to protect themselves?
3: Right. So acclimatization is a really big factor in heat stress and heat illness. Someone who's from the Southeast, from Florida, is a lot more used to humid heat than someone from Seattle. And then even things like, you know, what time of day is the match? Is your seat going to be in sunlight? Because that raises the temperature quite a bit. Making sure you drink water. Originally, there was a ban on bringing water bottles into the stadium, but that was reversed. There are things you can do to keep cool, like having a hand fan to fan yourself. Now, if you're getting into really extreme heat temperatures, that's when you really need to think about being very cautious, maybe taking breaks in the shade. That barrier will also lower depending on certain personal factors. Certain medications can make you more susceptible to heat illness. Certain conditions, especially heart conditions. Very young children cannot regulate their body temperature as well as adults. So if you're a parent bringing your child, you can't gauge your child's comfort based on your own comfort because they can't regulate their body temperature as well.
2: Well, we've already had a few really like blockbuster days in terms of heat. So how are things looking in terms of what kind of summer we're in for?
3: Yes. So right now for June, it's basically all of the western part of the country and the northern part is trending more towards likely having warmer than average temperatures. The southeast is sort of a toss-up. But even within, you know, an outlook like that, you can have an acute heat wave in any place, which also makes it a little hard to plan.
2: Thanks, Andrea. Listeners, you can find more stories on the science behind this year's World Cup on our website. We'll have a link to our World Cup landing page in today's show notes. We'll wrap up with something seasonally appropriate, research on how fatherhood changes the brain. Now, if you're thinking, oh, crap, is Father's Day coming up already? I'm sorry to tell you that it was, in fact, yesterday. But if you've got a father figure you want to celebrate, I'm sure they'll agree that late is better than never. Here to tell us what science says about daddy brain is Tanya Lewis, senior desk editor for health and medicine at Scientific American. Thanks for being here, Tanya.
0: Yeah, thank you so much for having me.
2: So you recently wrote about the science of fatherhood and how it changes the brain. I would love to hear a little bit more, but first I do want to acknowledge for our listeners that we're going to be using the words mother and father a lot in a very generalized way, because most of the research we're talking about focused on women who identified as mothers who were the birthing parents and men who identified as fathers who were non-birthing parents. But just want to make clear that we understand there are many ways to exist as a human and many ways to make a family. So Tanya, could you tell us a little bit about this piece that you wrote?
0: Yeah, so I'm really fascinated by this topic because I recently became a parent last year, and so I am very intimately familiar with the changes that occur in a parent's brain, and you and I maybe know sort of what the mother's experience is, but fathers are often kind of left out of these conversations about what happens to the brain of a parent. I actually spoke with Devika Bhushan, and she's a pediatrician and public health physician. And she has been very interested in this topic for a long time, starting from her days as a pediatrician, where she would see oftentimes dads, you know, really struggling with the stresses of early parenthood. There really aren't any sort of validated assessment tools for things like depression in fathers the way there are in mothers. And in fact, postpartum depression looks pretty different in dads than in moms. It's more like irritability or substance use and this tendency to kind of shut down as opposed to just an overwhelming sense of sadness.
2: So what do we know about what kind of changes are happening in the brain of a new dad?
0: Yes. So for example, the cortex, parts of the outer layer of the brain that are involved in higher level cognition and planning and motor control and things like that, become kind of pruned. So the gray matter shrinks in a lot of areas, but it's not like your brain is less effective. It's actually becoming more specialized for the tasks of caregiving. So we see this in fathers as well as mothers. We also see that there's more connectivity in brain areas that are more related to emotion and emotional processing. And there was a study in 2014. They compared, you know, caregiving mothers in heterosexual relationships with fathers who were primary caregivers, and they found that there were changes in these two different brain networks. One is this network called the mentalizing network, which is really this sort of theory of mind network where you're putting yourself in the baby's shoes. And then there's this other network, which is a deeper subcortical network, including things like the amygdala, which is involved in emotion and like fear processing. And they saw that men and or fathers had more activation in the mentalizing network. So like trying to anticipate, you know, what the baby is experiencing, whereas mothers had more activation in that sort of emotional regulation network. So we're seeing these different specializations happening across different parents.
2: That's really cool. Do we know anything about when these changes start in dads?
0: Yeah, if you compare mothers who are gestational carriers versus non-gestational parents, you see some of these changes earlier, like prenatally. But after birth, what's remarkable is that a lot of these changes happen in both parents. And we know that, for example, dads' testosterone levels drop, and actually their levels of a hormone called prolactin, which is involved in lactation and is actually present in fathers as well, and that increases in men as well. Interestingly enough, postpartum depression in fathers peaks later than it does in mothers. Studies show that it's actually at its peak around 3 to 6 months after birth. You know, in those early days after birth, a lot of the primary caregiving responsibilities, like feeding the baby, historically or traditionally may have fallen on mothers. But then when mothers go back to work, as many women do, then we see additional stress placed on the non-birthing parent, or typically the father. So we probably need better tools for screening things like depression in fathers specifically, because that affects the mental health of everyone in the family and is very impactful on the development of the child as well.
2: Listeners, if you're struggling and you need someone to talk to, either about parenthood or anything else, remember that you can call or text the number 988 from within the U.S. to talk to a counselor at any time. That's 988. You can also go to 988lifeline.org to chat online. And if you are outside of the U.S., you can go to findahelpline.com to get info on similar programs in more than 150 countries around the world. That's findahelpline.com. That's all for today's episode. We'll be taking a break from the news episode format next week to highlight some fantastic books in celebration of SIAM's Summer Reading Challenge. And then we're planning a special Monday roundtable episode to dive into the latest on GLP-1s for the week after that. But I promise we'll get back to a more regular roundup schedule starting on July 13th. As for our next episode, it's one that I found super interesting during the interview, so you should definitely tune in. We'll be getting into the surprisingly controversial science behind safe sun exposure. Science Quickly is produced by me, Rachel Feltman, along with Fonda Mwangi, Sushmita Patek, and Jeff Delvisio. This episode was edited by Alex Seguiera. Mariel Issa and Aaron Shattuck fact-check our show. Our theme music was composed by Dominic Smith. Subscribe to Scientific American for more up-to-date and in-depth science news. For Scientific American, this is Rachel Feltman. Have a great week.

don't say out loud what they really believe, although they hate Social Security so much it sometimes slips out. They also learned from Bull Simpson, which needed just a simple majority. I mean, needed two-thirds to be fast-tracked. Oh, that's too tough. I guess we should only need one. We only need a simple majority. And they also learned that it should come up after the election when you're as far away as you can. You know, they've learned more and more and to defeat what the American people want and not get voted out of office. And it's important for all of us to pay attention. And in this election, you know, I understand Hartman's viewers are going to vote the right way, but they may have friends and family in other states.

Thank you for accompanying us here to the Chef's Table at West Coast Cookbook and Speakeasy, River City Hash Mondays. We always begin weather from around the world along the banks of the Rogue River in the Rogue River Valley of Southern Oregon on the west coast of the continental United States of America, where it is currently 62 degrees Fahrenheit, expecting highs in the mid to upper 90s. We are in a heat advisory, but it actually will begin at around 11 a.m. local time until 11 p.m. tomorrow night, expecting to go into triple digits later on. But Mothership has experienced triple digits over the weekend, so maybe that means we'll be like really hot in the triple digits. Nice. Well, we are under very sunny conditions. It's quite beautiful at the moment, even though grass pollen is rated very high. The air quality index, though, is in the good range at 27 parts per million, and since people can't burn, at least we can experience the sweetness of clean air. It's so nice. That daytime UV index remains very high at level 9. It is, after all, summer, so do take care. Barometric pressure is currently holding steady at 29.96 inches. Visibility is up to 10 miles and beyond. And relative humidity is at 53%. Expected to dry up a little bit more, but you know what? It's been getting muggy. So I don't know. They keep saying that we're drying out. Humidity feels like it's getting sticky and close. And then you look up and there's like thunderheads. And it does look like we have thunderstorm activity in the not too near forecast. But we'll keep an eye on that. Alrighty, let's see here. Where are we? Oh, weather from around the world is brought to you by a crowd of crowdsourced weather stations. Many crowdsources from around the world, aggregated by the outlawed National Weather Service and the equally outlawed National Oceanic and Atmospheric Administration, making this forecast truly from the weather underground. London Calling is 80 degrees and sunny with a severe heat warning. So they're expecting to go up over 90 in London, and that's hot for them. Paris is 101 degrees and sunny, also with an extreme severe heat advisory. This is the weather that kills old people like you and me, because they don't have air conditioning, because who needed it? Actually, they did need it. You just had to be rich enough in Paris to make it to the coast or to the Alps. It looks like Rome is 74 degrees with rain shower and a moderate advisory for... It did have heat, but they are now under... Yes, a moderate warning for high temperature, but they do have rain showers at the moment. Kabul is 73 degrees and clear. Tehran is 98 and fair. It's just normal weather there. A guy from Interpol that I was friends with way back in the day said that Persian food was like the meat and potatoes of the desert. And I went, yeah, but there's lots of parts of Iran that's not desert. So there. Looks like Hong Kong is 75 degrees with rain. Tokyo is 70 degrees and cloudy. Auckland, New Zealand is 53 degrees and partly cloudy. My friend who emigrated to New Zealand is back in the States for the World Cup. We don't have any here in Southern Oregon. Darn it. It looks like San Francisco, California, where she's taken in some of the World Cup, is 61 degrees and cloudy with, do they have the continuing beach hazard statement? Indeed they do. Do not turn your back on the ocean, ever. Don't do it.
And it looks like Chicago, Illinois is 64 degrees and partly cloudy with a river flood warning. And New York, New York is 73 degrees Fahrenheit, cloudy with a flood watch. And that is weather from around the world, brought to you by a crowd of crowdsourced weather stations that a crowd crowdsources from around the world.

Before I begin this first amuse-bouche here at the chef's table at West Coast Cookbook and Speakeasy, I wanted to note that whenever, ever, I ever accuse someone of being pedantic, it's because, well, it takes one to know one. Okay? Just so you know. All right. This first amuse-bouche here at the chef's table at West Coast Cookbook and Speakeasy on this fabulous River City Hash Mondays is by Kim Dong-Wong at the World Desk of the Associated Press. A former South Korean justice minister was sentenced to 25 years in prison after a court found him guilty of helping ousted President Yoon Suk-yeol carry out his brief declaration of martial law in 2024. The Seoul Central District Court said it was clear Park Sung-jae played a key role in Yoon's attempted power grab following the declaration of martial law on December 3rd of 2024, including ordering ministry officials to assess detention capacities at correctional facilities to prepare for arrests of politicians. Sound familiar? Park also instructed officials to consider sending prosecutors to use martial law command to support possible investigations into the former conservative leader's political opponents and his unsubstantiated claims about liberal-led election fraud. Park also ordered immigration authorities to be prepared to impose travel bans, the court said. Wow. Sounds like something really familiar. Yoon's martial law, which followed a years-long standoff with liberals controlling the legislature, lasted only about 6 hours before lawmakers broke through a blockade of soldiers Yoon dispatched to the National Assembly and voted to overturn it, forcing Yoon's cabinet to lift the measure.

McGurk at the World Desk of the Associated Press brings us this final amuse-bouche here at the Chef's Table at West Coast Cookbook and Speakeasy. Australia and Canada signed a $1.75 billion export agreement to build an Australian-designed long-range radar system in Canada. Australian Defense Minister Richard Marles and Canadian Secretary of State Defense Procurement Stephen Fuhrer signed the first phase of a pact to provide early warning radar coverage from the Canada-United States border to the Arctic. What this truly means is that Australia and Canada are now partners in terms of the future development of the over-the-horizon radar, Marles told reporters at the Australian Parliament House in the capital, Canberra, you know, over the horizon, where Vlad lives. He also lives just right across a little peninsula and strait right there up there in the Gulf of Alaska. All right, that brings us to the end of our broadcast period for the day, but you do know Netroots Radio broadcasts on, and we will meet up here tomorrow for Tarrytown Chowder Tuesdays. So do stay tuned to Netroots Radio all day and all night for all the breaking news as it breaks. And we will meet up here tomorrow, right here in West Coast.

0: Why is it that attention deficit disorder is not an affliction? 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
1: The American middle class is on its deathbed. 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
1: Welcome back to the Tom Hartmann program. I'm Alex Lawson, filling in for Tom, and I'm going to be taking your calls for the rest of the hour. Let's start with Michael, listening on XM in the Bronx. 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
2: And thanks for tuning in to my
3: greetings, Alex. Thank you very much.
2: Guess what? There's even more.
3: You know, with all this talk about Trump, I'm going to go back to the UFC fight and wish he continuously desecrate the White House
2: interviews with Professor
3: property.
2: Sparkles, live and events,
3: there's no doubt
2: nuggets,
3: he knew
2: more.
3: What the hell he was
2: go
3: doing when setting this up. The people that he had coming in, which were all GOP, perhaps pro-MAGAs, the fact that he incites violence by promoting this kind of fight, because it is a violent, very violent fight, and the controversial participant, I think
4: welcome
3: his name was Josh Hockett.
4: Presented by the Arthritis Foundation,
3: right?
4: Where we
3: he
4: say stop
3: was
4: whatever
3: on,
4: you're doing, baby, and
3: he's
4: dance.
3: On record
4: because
3: for making similar disparaging racist remarks
4: for more
3: towards another female of color before
4: this
3: particular event on Trump's when he wanted to make his 80th birthday bash. You know, so you cannot tell me, I'm not saying you, but MAGA people cannot tell me that this was a setup from that this was not a sale from the start, that he did not know how his guests would be because, you know, and this is another thing about Trump. He's on record for defending a white woman that was overseas, I think in France or England, when someone said that that person was a man, which is not true. He's quick to defend the white woman, but then when the same remarks towards Michelle Obama was made, were you here? Crickets. So don't tell me that this was not a racist, violent setup. And I'm sick and tired of the same right wing saying, well, both sides need to calm down the rhetoric and all that stuff. No, no. There's nothing on our side to calm down. It's you guys that keep perpetrating it, and we're not going down the same rabbit hole. Every time you make this make that statement, and then the Democrats always respond agreeingly, then you guys go right back to square one and insulting and inciting even more hate, divisiveness, and violence. So my words, two words to that is no more. You guys speak out of line or, how should I put it, or say things that are or do things that are unlawful and unconstitutional, we're going to call you out on it as well as call you out on your blatant hypocrisy.
1: Thank you, Michael. I agree with a lot of what you said there. I mean, obviously, the attacks on Michelle Obama and the attacks on Obama in general, if you want to talk about a derangement syndrome, I mean, Trump suffers from Obama derangement syndrome at a level that I think has never been seen. So this was all put together, and you know, MAGA land is having a great time with the racist
3: and Alex,
1: disgusting attacks. Go ahead.
3: And Alex, I forgot to mention also to put on the record that just a few months ago, Trump insinuates President and Mrs. Obama as apes in that AI thing. You know, he has attacked the Obamas in racist means in more ways than one, starting with that stinking birtherism. So
1: exactly.
3: A long history is there. I just wanted to raise awareness and remind everyone of all of this.
1: Thank you so much, Michael. And I think the part that I actually do disagree slightly with Michael on is that I have no problem with UFC itself. It's a sport. Many sport are violent. You know, I've been to a UFC fight. I enjoyed it. It is very violent. And Also, it is a it's a sport that people choose to participate in. They spend their lives training for it. And, you know, millions of Americans enjoy watching it. I think that that is fine. The part that's not fine is that it was all corrupt. It was all corruption. It's not as much. I mean, the racism is super real, and that's there. The other part of it, though, is not that he did the UFC fight. You know, it's Gauche or whatnot.

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0: And we are back on the Tom Hartman program. We're back on the Tom Hartman program. I'm Alex Lawson, filling in for Tom Hartman, and I'm excited to take your calls for the rest of the hour and the rest of the show. So let's get moving here with Susan listening on Free Speech TV from Arizona. Susan, you're on the air.
1: Oh, is it that me?
0: That's you.
1: Okay. Actually, now I watch Free Speech TV on my computer because I moved to Flagstaff in Arizona. But I had an idea because I know Democrats that don't realize that Medicare Advantage is not Medicare. And I know some of my Republican friends do not believe that the Republicans would ever cut Social Security. And they believe it is going bankrupt. So I believe we need to start a social media education program teaching them the truth, like Medicare Advantage is not Medicare, and then having a scroll that explains a little, and then a link to your site, and maybe the same with Social Security. I think if we did an all-out campaign until the election, people would be more on board. I think they've almost given up. And many people, I have friends that I explained that Medicare Advantage is not Medicare, that have Medicare Advantage have a hard time believing it because they love it so much. They're getting free gym every month, and it's basically not costing them a thing. And of course, they're still very healthy, so they haven't been cut. So to me, that I think that would work.

0: we just need to educate people about what's really going on.
1: Susan, thank you so much for your call. I couldn't agree more that what we need to do is tell people what's going on. But in this media environment where the corporations, they control everything that people see and hear, and these corporations don't have any interest in the truth. They're not interested in people knowing that privatized Medicare is great when you don't need health care. But the moment you need health care, that's when you start getting delays and denials, and they go to those who need it most, the most, right? So if you need health care, you're most likely to be denied and delayed. And they prey on the fact that only 10% of the population at any one time is interacting with the health system. So the vast majority of people think that they're covered. They think that they love their insurer or their privatized Medicare, but that's because they don't need it. And I always say, just call someone who does need it, and you'll learn really quickly that it is a bad deal. It's worse than a bad deal. It can be a death sentence for people. So we need to get the truth out there. The Republicans propose privatizing Medicare. That is their overarching goal on Medicare. They want to end the guarantee of health care for people over the age of 65. Republicans propose cuts and privatizing Social Security. That's their overarching goal on Social Security. They've never deviated. It's just that they lie to the American people and the corporate media go along with it. So, Susan, if I had one suggestion for you, because we will do our part at Social Security Works to do as much education as possible. But what I'd ask you to do is share around the Tom Hartman program, because it's only through truth tellers like Tom Hartman that we can even have some apparatus of getting the truth out there. So, Susan, thank you so much for your call. I'm going to go to Dave listening on XM in Washington. Dave, you're on the line.
2: Yeah, hey, thanks. I wanted to mention something about when people are debating what happened in Iran, and some of these people are pretty smart, I've noticed, on like the mainstream media, you know, and they're asking each other some tough questions, and there's an honest debate going on. But it always comes down to someone will eventually say everything changed after October 7th, and they'll just leave it at that, right? And what that means, and I'm almost positive this is what it means, you know, after October 7th, what happened was Israel decided that collateral damage didn't really matter, right? I mean, the laws of war, the laws of armed conflict kind of went out the window. Well, then Trump and his regime are just following suit. Now, the reason why this is important is Trump also changed the plan. Now, I know that just for a fact, the plan to, deal with the Iranian threat was completely scrapped for the most part. Everything he thought was politically disadvantageous to his regime, they took it out. So what we have is a situation where if a peace plan does not work out, what they're going to do is they're just going to bomb Iran into oblivion. And there is another small thing they could do, which I suspect they will do, is Israel for years now, they've been just attacking like almost on a schedule. I mean, they just, you know, but they're closer, you see, geographically, they're closer, and they just, you know, routinely bomb Lebanon and Iran. The United States may eventually start doing that as well, and just kind of forget about having bases, you know, maintaining the high expense bases in the area. I thought of it when, I was reading an article about that AWACS plane that was blown up at Prince Sultan Air Base, and then Trump got that luxury jet from Qatar. I'm like, you know, I was just thinking about the irony of that. And, really what they allowed Iran to do is start a civil defense corps. They call it the Baki Atala headquarters. You know, we've had civil defense in this country for years, but now it's all rolled up under DHS and Mark Wayne Mullen. I mean, it's a mess. Dave. And I just, yeah, go ahead. I'm sorry. Go ahead.
1: No, I hear you.
2: Really?
1: I just I also think that if you just look at the facts right now, like bombing Iran into oblivion, you know, that's been threatened. What the Iranian regime has shown is that they are still around. And what, you know, Hezbollah in Lebanon has shown is they're still around. And so I think it's a little bit of myth making that there is this step that, you know, the U.S. or Israel could just do and then they would win. And the truth is what's holding Trump back is an understanding of the catastrophic economic consequences of either doing, you know, like some sort of when he threatened to end a civilization, right? Like that's a global disaster of his own making. And an air war in Iran is not degrading their capabilities to close the Strait of Hormuz, which is an economic nuclear weapon. So I think that, you know, what we're seeing is actually the end of the myth-making that U.S. imperial might can, you know, accomplish what it says, keeping the trade lanes open. And so I think that that's why you're seeing desperation from Donald Trump in getting a peace deal and pretending that it's a win, where if you just look at what he himself said, these are our objectives, and then hold up the peace plan and look down it and be like, I didn't see give Iran $400 billion on the objectives that Donald Trump laid out in the beginning. I mean, this is a capitulation and everything else is PR.
2: Yeah, but you know, you hit on something that's very important, and you're right. You're right. I wanted to mention it. Look, when you kill civilians and you kill non-combatants, right? It starts displacing people in mass. People will displace in mass. It's just human nature. And the most of those displaced people, they'll try to go into Europe. This is why European allies are not on board with this. This is why, I mean, it's just a mess. It's Trump and his regime. They took shortcuts. I know everybody wants to blame Trump, right?
1: Thanks, Dave. But we're going to go out to our break, but your point is well heard. I am going to take more calls, and Dave, thank you for your call. I do think that, you know, complex foreign policy matters are best. I'm not a big fan of U.S. policy by foreign policy by either sides. I think it's been hawks for generations now. But what we've got now is hawkish incompetence. And, you know, Pete Hegseth is the poster child of that. And I think what we're looking at is very akin to the Trump regime's plans for the reflecting pool, which we'll talk about after this short break. You're listening to the Tom Hartman Program. I'm Alex Lawson, and we'll be right back.

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4: Hey, Tom Harpin here. In my new book, Threshold, The Crisis of Western Culture, I'm looking at the deteriorating state of our planet, where the dynamics of environmental, economic, and population change are boiling over the limits within which society can function. I'll be busting the myths and ideologies of religious fundamentalism, capitalism run amok, male domination and hierarchy, and militarism that are draining our world of its natural and human resources and engendering the suffering of millions for the benefit of a few. Threshold examines cultures that have thrived from the mother city of Corral, Peru to modern Denmark, and targets five areas of policy, national, religious, economic, corporate, and environmental, for specific and immediate reform. Radical in scope and boldness, but simple in its common sense logic, my book Threshold illustrates the mistakes we have made as a culture, as a country, and as individuals, and provides the inspiration and motivation that you're looking for to build a better, more sustainable world for all. It's available in fine bookstores everywhere. Threshold.

0: And I am Alex Lawson, guest hosting for Tom Hartman. And we are going to be back on video shortly, but we are live on radio still. So why don't I take a call from Denise, talking from Michigan, watching on Free Speech TV.
1: Hi, Alex. I just wanted to tell you about some friends of mine. They had an Advantage program, and after he had cancer, a heart attack, got septic, almost died, they paid all that, but then they dropped him. They dropped the family, and their 40-something-year-old son, they sent. He's been in a wheelchair and non-functioning since birth, and he's on tube feedings, and they sent them a bill for $23,000 for 1 month of food. For food, tube feedings, I'm sorry. But the only good thing that came of it is because in Michigan, if you get dropped from an Advantage program, you have 30 days to sign up for regular Medicare and a supplement. So they actually ended up where I wanted them to be.
0: Yeah, Denise, thank you so much for calling in. And this gets a little complicated, but you are... Two things there. One, that's exactly how privatized Medicare, so-called Medicare Advantage, works. When you need care, that's when they drop you. It's called lemon dropping in health policy. So corporations only make money by taking your premiums, or in the case of privatized Medicare, getting paid by the taxpayers and then not delivering care. See, that's the secret. If they deliver health care, they don't make profits. They can't buy golden yachts. So as soon as people need the care, they drop them. The other side of that, which now with big data they're getting better and better at, is they can predict who will need care and who won't. And they only market and advertise to the people who won't need care. That's called cherry picking. And so your friend is super lucky to live in one of only five states that has something called guaranteed issue. Which does say that if you are dropped by your Medicare Advantage plan, then you can still get traditional Medicare. And you can buy a supplement to cover the 20% that is not covered by traditional Medicare, which is sort of the crux of how privatized Medicare has gotten, you know, now it's over 50% of the Medicare system. And we need to do so much about so many things. One of them, educate people that Medicare Advantage will kill you if you need care. And it's because it's the same corporations that will kill you before Medicare age if you need care. It's just how they make money. And they delay and deny care the most to those who need it most. We also need to reckon with the fact that, you know, when Medicare was set up, the same corporations drilled holes in Medicare. Why doesn't Medicare cover 100%? Of healthcare costs, right? Why is there a gap that you need to fill with a private insurance product? There shouldn't be, obviously. So there are bills in Congress looking to address that. There's a movement out there, Denise, called Level the Playing Field, because right now privatized Medicare is playing, you know, an unfair advantage with an unfair advantage. And we just need to level the playing field between traditional Medicare and Medicare Advantage, because let's be clear about what I want, what the majority of the American people want, what every one of our peer countries around the world has already done, which is just guaranteed health care for everyone in the country. If you get sick, you get the care that you need. No premiums, no deductibles, no out-of-pocket costs. It's simple. And it saves money. That's where we have to get to. But to get there, we have to save traditional Medicare from privatized Medicare first. Denise, thank you so much for your call. I'm Alex Lawson, filling in for Tom Hartman on the Tom Hartman Program. And we will be right back after this break. Stick around.
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9: Plus, a whole bunch of stuff that happened while we were out.
10: 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I'm Brad Friedman.
9: And I'm Desi Doyen.
10: Stand by for 6 minutes of independent green news, politics, analysis, and snarky comment.
11: People are spending more on gas, but they're also spending more on everything else. And I think that that's a sign that you would see when people are optimistic about the future.
10: Yes, it's also a sign you would see when gas prices have gone through the roof along with inflation. Kevin Hassett, director of Donald Trump's National Economic Council. This is your Green News Report. Okay, Desi Doyen, I know you got a lot to get to. We've been gone for a week, so have at it.
9: All right, first up, while we were out, the U.S.-Israeli war on Iran remained in stalemate, despite Donald Trump's repetitive claims that a deal is, quote, very close. On Monday, global oil prices spiked once again after Iran halted the negotiations in the wake of ongoing U.S. and Israeli missile strikes. Because of the closure of the Strait of Hormuz, roughly 1.5 billion barrels of oil has been permanently removed from the market this year, according to oil commodities expert Rory Johnston. And many nations are not going back.
12: Countries that have been hit hardest by this, countries across Asia, are also the ones that were electrifying their fleets fastest prior to the war. And I think that if anything, this is going to boost those efforts and kind of redouble efforts to electrify and diversify away from this risk.
10: Well, that's good.
9: ExxonMobil warns that oil inventories will hit dangerously low levels in just weeks. Goldman Sachs on Monday projected that rising energy prices will persist through at least the end of this year, continuing to erode household spending power.
10: So most importantly, no matter how little oil is on the market, ExxonMobil will continue to make record profits.
9: Yes, they will.
10: Oh, good.
9: While we were out in Europe and the UK, an exceptionally early, deadly heat wave shattered temperature records for the month of May, in some places by as much as 29 degrees Fahrenheit, higher than average for this time of year, straining electric grids. London hit a record 95 degrees. Spain and France topped 100 degrees.
10: Yikes.
9: It's very dangerous because most buildings in Europe don't have air conditioning and are not designed for 21st century heat extremes. Scientists say that heat waves are becoming hotter, longer, and more frequent due to human-caused climate change, which the UN climate chief called, quote, a brutal reminder of the costs of global warming caused by burning fossil fuels.
10: And they're happening in the month of May?
9: Yes. While we were out in Washington State, 11 workers were killed in a chemical tank explosion at a paper manufacturer. Meanwhile, in Southern California, just a few miles away from Disneyland, a different massive chemical tank nearly exploded, forcing the evacuations of some 40,000 residents. Both incidents came in the wake of the Federal Chemical Safety Board issuing a warning over the Trump administration's disaster policy, saying the administration is taking, quote, a significant step backwards in preventing chemical disasters.
10: Yep, that sounds like them.
9: In other news, Donald Trump rescinded several 50-year-old executive orders that had restricted off-road vehicle use on fragile public lands. The new orders are intended to boost drilling and logging.
10: Of course.
9: The Trump Securities and Exchange Commission moved to repeal a Biden-era rule requiring large public companies to inform their investors of climate-related risks to their businesses. The Trump EPA doubled down on its efforts to make America polluted again by moving to postpone enforcement of Biden-era vehicle pollution limits. And the Trump Labor Department weakened Biden-era heat rules intended to protect workers from excessive heat exposure. Finally, a bit of good news. While we were out, a new study concluded that thanks to the explosive growth in clean energy technologies like wind, solar, and batteries, what used to be considered the worst-case climate change scenario now appears to have been averted. Climate science deniers like Donald Trump lied about the study, pretending to not understand the concept of the word scenario. However, researchers warn that humanity is still on a dangerous trajectory and must move faster away from burning climate-warming fossil fuels.
10: Well, that's good news, I think. I'll take it. For much more on all of these stories and the ones we couldn't get to today, check out our website at greennews.bradblog.com. Find, follow, and share us planet-wide on the social medias at Green News Report. I'm Brad Friedman.
9: And I'm Desi Doyen.
10: And this has been your Green News Report.
13: It could be worse. It could be. It could be worse.
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0: is the Tom Hartman Program.
1: Welcome back to the Tom Hartman Program. I'm Alex Lawson, filling in for Tom. And we are going to continue exposing the incompetence, corruption, greed, and malice of the Trump administration. And to speak about that, a great friend of the movement and the program, Saru, who runs One Fair Wage. But today we're going to talk about a D.C. Mobilization that's part of a national mobilization that is tapping into the intense outrage that the American people have over the incompetence, greed, malice, and corruption of the Trump administration. Saru, thank you so much for joining us on the Tom Hartman Program.
2: Thank you so much for having me. It's great to be here.
1: So tell us a little bit about what you're working on.
2: Well, a few years ago, even before this president was elected, my colleague Linda Sarsour, who was one of the founders of the Women's March, and I were part of a racial equity board and talking about how over and over and over again we are hit with these frustrating examples in which we know that the majority of Americans agree on certain values and policies, but people in power from whatever party, from whatever political spectrum, do not want to deliver for us, even though the majority of Americans agree. So we thought about using the upcoming 250th anniversary of the Declaration of Independence in the United States as a moment to bring people together and declare our interdependence, to co-create over many years a declaration of interdependence, and to identify the most popular issues that really stretch across the political spectrum that bring us together. In particular, I work on wages. I will say it doesn't matter if I'm in Mississippi or Missouri or Michigan. People across the country agree that when you work, you deserve to earn enough to meet the cost of living. So a living wage,
1: which
2: for
1: Saru is not a new idea, right?
2: No, I mean,
1: like this is
2: it's actually the original idea. That's right. FDR, when he created the federal minimum wage, said this shall be the least any worker in the United States needs to meet the cost of living. And we're in a moment where the least you need to live right now is $25 an hour, and the federal minimum wage is less than a third of that at $7.25 and $2 for tipped workers. So there are just some things we all agree on. We agree when you work, you deserve to earn enough to meet the cost of living. We agree that we don't want to send our children to get shot up in schools by assault rifles. We agree that we want a planet to live on that is healthy. We agree across red and blue states that women deserve the right to bodily autonomy and reproductive rights and health. We all deserve the right to health care. So we came together. Thousands of people actually across the country did listening sessions to co-create a declaration of interdependence and this set of policy platforms. And we are all mobilizing on Saturday, this coming Saturday, 1 week before July 4th, to put out our vision for what we call the next 250, the next 250 years of our nation. Let it be the next 250 years that is one of interdependence and unity, in which we are making a set of demands, frankly, as a united front around the things we all agree on.
1: So, Saru, I'm hoping that you can stay with us for a couple segments here. I know the callers are going to be impatient to want to jump in on this discussion, but I kind of want to wax philosophic with you, if you're okay with that, because, you know, I first saw you speak at the Sanders Institute and was really blown away with not only the drive and passion that you bring, but also this an incredibly sophisticated analysis of where we are as a country, where we've been as a country, and where we have to go as a country to survive. And so I want to do this because we're talking about the next 250. A lot of people don't know that when the American independence movement created a new country, it was propelled not just by the slave owners who ended up on top of it. In fact, not very much by those slave owners. They ended up with the power. But obviously, in a country where the defining statement is all men are created equal, to have chattel slavery, people owned as property, was at that time seen as absolutely abhorrent and in conflict with this vision. And I think that that part has been memory hold for people, that there has always been a struggle between those who would keep the gains for the few and those who understand that the vision and promise of this country is for everybody.
2: That's
1: and
2: right.
1: we've seen that time and time again. So tell me about how you can link that historical vision with what you're doing this Saturday.
2: Yeah, it's you're right. It has been in constant tension. I would call it a tension between values and ideals and reality, you know, and greed. values and ideals, the ideal is not only that everybody belongs, we are interdependent. And like I said, values like if you work in this country, you deserve to thrive. You deserve to be able to have a family and spend time with that family and thrive. So there are some values and ideals we've held for a very long time. And definitely most Americans have not actually experienced the reality of those ideals. Let's be real. And in fact, right now, it's truly the worst it's ever been. You know, when we ran the Fight for 15, maybe 15 or 20% of the population earned less than $15 an hour. We are now fighting for at least 25. And do you know that 50% of working Americans do not earn enough to meet the cost of living, which is at least 25 anywhere in the United States? We are truly in a moment of haves and a half that does not have, and a have that and a half that does. And so it's just getting worse and worse, this clash between ideals and reality, which is why I have to tell you, so many of my members who are restaurant workers, I run a national restaurant workers organization. When I ask them to join a rally on Saturday to quote unquote save democracy, they say, wait a second, Saturday is the highest tipping day of the week. I'm not going to come. Second of all, I work three jobs and I literally earn $2.13 an hour. What has democracy done for me lately? And I've heard that so often. I have a book coming out in the fall called What Has Democracy Done for You Lately? Because I feel this deep urgency now to demonstrate that democracy can deliver on things like a living wage and safety for our children and a healthy planet and reproductive rights. And it's the only way we're going to be able to engage working people in a fight to save democracy is by demonstrating that it can deliver. And that is not happening right now.
1: And when democracy does not deliver for the people, that's where the autocrats can slip in.
2: That's right.
1: Right? And that's what
2: exactly
1: we're seeing.
2: Right. That's exactly what we're seeing.
1: Oh, the problem's not the billionaires who are taking everything to buy golden yachts to sail to Epstein's Island, right? That's not the problem. No, the problem are these immigrants.
2: Other people, that's right.
1: The problem are these working people. And,
2: that's
1: you know, when you own the corporations that tell the story, it is difficult to get the facts out there. And so a great thinker, the late Michael Brooks, used to always say, and I keep it close to my heart, sympathy for the conned, but none for the con men, right? So we have to understand that millions of Americans are being hit with just billions of dollars of propaganda,
2: that's
1: pointing
2: right.
1: a finger and saying that's who to blame. And then
2: that's
1: take
2: right.
1: that thousands of years back, and you'll see it's the same trick of tyranny over and over and
2: That's
1: over
2: right.
1: again.
2: Divide and
1: right?
2: conquer.
1: Divide
2: Absolutely.
1: And conquer.
2: Yes.
1: But also the antidote to that tyranny is also the same, which is solidarity.
2: That's
1: which
2: right.
1: Which is why I'm so happy that you're hosting, you're putting together this event. So tell people where they can find out more information.
2: So great. You can go to next250.us. And learn about the mobilization that's happening all over the country, but in particular in D.C. on Saturday around midday. Join us. We are going to be uplifting this vision for our next 250 years, a vision of interdependence, equity, dignity, and demanding that, again, we are much more united as a country around this set of values
0: this
2: than they want us to be.
0: This is the Tom Hartman Program.

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1: 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It's called The Tom Hartman Reader. Tom Hartman Reader is unlike any of my other books. It's a collection of my best and most revealing writings that I think you need to know. 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Also, it more clearly identifies the root cause of so many of our social and environmental ills. 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Or what cloudy Germany can teach us about solar energy? 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The Tom Hartman Reader. Hey, Tom Hartman here. 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Tag, you're it. Hey friends, Tom Hartman here to tell you about my brand new book. It's called The Tom Hartman Reader. Tom Hartman Reader is unlike any of my other books. It's a collection of my best and most revealing writings that I think you need to know. Tom Hartman Reader covers everything from my fierce commitment to Jeffersonian democracy to my steadfast opposition to the corporatization of America. Also, it more clearly identifies the root cause of so many of our social and environmental ills. The Tom Hartman Reader will give you essential information and explore solutions to questions like, how do we keep our schools from treating children like assembly line products? Why is it that attention deficit disorder is not an affliction? Or what cloudy Germany can teach us about solar energy? And much, much more. Not only will you gain vital substance on a wide range of topics in the book, but the Tom Hartman Reader will inspire you to action. 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Inspiration, insight, and action. 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

0: on the Tom Hartman program, taking your calls. I'm Alex Lawson, filling in for Tom. I'm going to go to Mary in Madison asking about Social Security, which I know a few things about.
1: Okay, am I on?
0: You're on, Mary.
1: Okay, Alex, thank you for taking my question here. I'm wondering about survivor benefits after the windfall elimination change. My husband was a letter carrier for 20 years, but also before the letter carrier, he worked for civil service for 20 years. We're both about the same age, so when we signed up for Social Security, we looked into seeing I worked and if he could collect on mine, because his Social Security was like $900 a month, but it was cut to $300 a month because of the windfall elimination. And we were told I made $50 more than him, so he couldn't collect on mine. He passed away in 2019, and after he passed away, Biden made the Social Security Fairness Act. So we figured it was just too late for him. He worked all the time. He was writing letters to his congressman and stuff, and talking about how unfair this cut in his Social Security pension was. Okay. A couple weeks ago, I called my Social Security office to see if I can apply for spousal benefits. Again, I was told my benefits were $50 more than his. Am I done now, or is there anything else I can do? I don't care if I get $2 back in his memory, because he worked so hard to try to correct this problem. I'll wait,
0: Mary,
1: for your answer.
0: Thank you so much for your call, and I'm so sorry for your loss, and for you and your spouse having to face that deep inequity for so many years. This is a Reagan, Thatcher. I mean, it was Reagan. I just think of the era. But, you know, they were attacking public sector unions. They thought of public sector unions as the enemy. And so they hammered public sector workers, the people who run this country, who make this country function. You know, it took a long time. And it sounds like your husband was part of the effort and part of the movement that we were also fortunate to be part of, that led to getting rid of this really disastrous policy that goes as the shorthand WEP GPO, which was just cutting public employees' Social Security benefits so that billionaires didn't have to pay in more, right? That's what happened at the time. And so I'm going to ask you, Mary, though, because I can't go deep on personal benefit issues on the radio here. But if you go to socialsecurityworks.org, all my contact info is up there, Alex Lawson. If you just send me an email, I would love to look at it and get some experts to look at it. I am not going to tell you that that we know which way it will go. It is possible that the books are closed. But this is a law that changed the way things were. And so we should take a moment, as you said, to honor the legacy of your late husband, to just make sure that if it is possible to even get one more penny of the benefits that he earned, that you earned,
1: yes,
0: through your working,
1: yes,
0: lives. No one's giving you anything, right? These politicians,
1: right,
0: in Washington, D.C. aren't giving us anything. It's our money. We pay for our Social Security. I will do,
1: yep,
0: everything I can to investigate that and see if there's anything we can do. Mary, thank you so much.
1: Thank you. Is that
0: Alex
1: Lawson? Alex Lawson at socialsecurityworks.org.
0: It's just A. Lawson at socialsecurityworks.org. Or you can just go to socialsecurityworks.org, and there is a staff button, and my contact info is right on there.
1: Thank you very much, Alex. Give me hope again.
0: Thank you, Mary. I'll do everything I can.
1: Bye-bye.
0: I can't promise an outcome, but I will do everything I can. Thanks for the call. I'm going to stick with Social Security, you know. Ziggy in New York watching on Free Speech TV. What's on your mind, Ziggy?
2: Hi, Alex. What I want to talk about is when someone should start receiving their Social Security. Now, I've been on Social Security for a few years now, and when I first became eligible, I did the math, and I figured out whether I took it early or waited and took it later, that it would all come together at around age 82. In other words, the total accumulation of my money would all come together at about the same time. So in some ways, it didn't matter whether I took it early or later. But I figured out that by taking it early, at least I'll start getting something right away. And then I read an article not too long ago about the fact that the number of people who are eligible to receive Social Security, but wait, the number of those people who die more than compensate for the government to convince people to wait to get the biggest money you can get, when, you know, it's really the same amount of money when you get all done with it. And there's another point involved with this. I was a good earner, so I receive a fairly decent Social Security anyways. But what I do find too often is it won't let me get any other...
0: I'm going to answer your question on the other side of this break.
2: Sounds good. Thanks, Alex.
0: Thanks, Ziggy. I'm Alex Lawson, the Executive Director of Social Security Works, filling in for Tom Hartman on the Tom Hartman Program. And we're going to keep on taking your calls the rest of the show. Stick with us. We'll be right back.
3: 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Call 202-808-9925.
0: And we are back on the Tom Hartman Program. We will keep taking your calls after this.

0: Peter Galluli is the CEO of the wellness company, changing healthcare, starting with the medical emergency kit. This is not a first aid kit. It comes stocked with prescription medication to treat dozens of common and serious illnesses. No more waiting to see your doc sitting in a crowded ER or emergency care or the pharmacy. Your prescriptions are in your emergency medical kit. Peter, welcome to the program. Tell us about this.
1: Thanks for having me. Yeah, our emergency medical kits are really taking the country by storm. We've helped protect over a million Americans, and it pinch myself when I even say that. Meds like you just mentioned, things like amoxicillin and antibiotics, every American is going to probably get a prescription for these in the next couple of years, right? It's always something. People everywhere are fed up with going to the doctors, fed up with waiting in line for urgent care, and we all know that the best time to address a sickness is the morning you feel that scratchy throat or the runny nose, rather than trying to wait it out. 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It took us a long time to build out this infrastructure that allows us to do this, but a lot of Americans are taking advantage.
0: Peter, thanks so much for dropping by and
2: I'm
0: speaking
2: Rick Smith,
0: with us today.
2: And this
1: I appreciate
2: is
1: it.
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3: I had a set of specialized diagnostic tests at a cancer center in Seattle. 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
3: 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Billing operates in a different system than care, and patients are largely outside that system.
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0: Change starts with you. You can be calling your Democratic or Republican representatives to let them know what you think by calling 202-224-3121. It's the Capitol switchboard. It'll get you right through to them.
1: All right, we are back on the Tom Hartman program. I'm Alex Lawson, filling in for Tom Hartman. And I want to talk about Ziggy's question that we went away on to break on. And Ziggy, I'm going to have to disagree with you a bit. The decision on when to claim benefits is a deeply personal one. It should be driven by a clear-eyed financial analysis that primarily is based on your health and longevity. So how long do you think that you will live? And that's based on your health status, et cetera. But generally, for most people, it makes the most financial sense to delay benefits at least to full benefit age, which is 67 for people right now, and if possible, to delay until 70. Because what happens is for every year before full benefit age, your benefits are reduced by 7% per year forever. And on the other side, for every year that you wait, your benefits go up by 7% per year forever. And so Social Security is the one thing that you can't outlive. It's inflation protected. And so if it is possible, maximizing your benefits by claiming at full benefit age or after is almost always the optimum claiming strategy. But it should be done with clear-eyed assessment of your health status and risks, plus your benefits. The best place to do that used to be at Social Security offices with the hardworking people in the Social Security Administration. Unfortunately, Donald Trump and Elon Musk took a chainsaw through the Social Security Administration, and it's much more difficult to get in touch with a human being now. We're seeing ghost offices across the country, offices that are open in name only. And the 800 number is, you know, now an AI system where you're just yelling into the phone.

0: asking for an operator. And we need to fix that because we need to get back to where these questions can be answered by the people with the expertise to answer them. And that is the hardworking people at the Social Security Administration. So Ziggy, thank you so much for your call. And keeping it on theme of Alex Lawson guest hosting, we're going to go to Beachside Bill in Florida, who also wants to talk about Social Security. Bill, you're on the line.
1: Afternoon, Alex. Hope all is well with everybody out there. And yeah, I want to talk about it. About a dozen years ago, I got out of work. I retired early, kind of, sort of. And I ended up on disability, Social Security disability, a dozen years ago. And I'm still on it. So I had a friend back then tell me, he said, beware of the 800 numbers on TV. You don't need them. Yes, I have problems. My eyesight's giving me problems. I'm blind in an eye, et cetera, et cetera. I deserve the Social Security disability, which I'm still on. So he told me, beware of those numbers. So I kind of, when I see commercial TV, you look at the fine print there. So for example, they'll say, oh, we'll give you $160 on your Social Security, right? But the thing is, you got to read the fine print. The fine print says is, that $160 is only good for credits. It's not good. It's not actual money. And I think that's one of the deceiving things that they portray on the TV there. Look at the fine print, and you know, the credits are only good for, you know, maybe you get a doctor's visit, you go to the gym, and all those nice things until, like you said, until you need them, you know, if you go to the hospital or something, which I've been fortunate I haven't. You know, I've had a couple of problems, but nothing to where I needed to go to the hospital. So just be aware of those 800 numbers. You know, do your math. If you're healthy enough, like when I go to the doctor, you know, I might have to pay $200. Okay, I can afford it. Not many people can. That's the difference. But what do you think? I'm going on and on. What do you think?
0: Bill, thanks for your call. You know, your friend was very right, and I don't want to be flip about this at all, but I do think it's useful to think about it this way. If it was good for you, do you think they would have money to run those commercials, right? No, they're profiting off of you. You are the product. And so those 800 number commercials for privatized Medicare are definitely not, they're not billion-dollar corporations because they're on your side. They are on their side. And one thing that you should just know in the American consumer society is that the corporations are not on your side, especially the health insurance ones. So this is a thing where, look, everybody's going to make their own decisions. But I urge everybody to really understand and talk to people who have, we had a caller previously, Medicare, so-called Advantage, it works for you when you don't need care. So it seems great as long as you don't need care. And then when you do need care, they delay, they deny, they wait for you to die. That's their game. That's how they make money. They take the money, the premiums, in the case of privatized Medicare, from the taxpayers, and they deny care. They only have one way of making money. That's it. So it's not on your side. At the same time, it is true that in traditional Medicare, it does not cover 100% of your costs. That's that 200 that you were talking about. Some people get a Medigap policy to cover it. We got to fill that hole. Yeah. We got to get, why is there a 20% hole drilled into traditional Medicare? Every other country of our same stature, our peer countries, guarantee health care for everybody. They don't have this complex, you know, oh, this, that, and they nickel and diming us on every turn. We can do that, not just in traditional Medicare. We have to start in traditional Medicare. We have to work at it at the same time. But we can do that for everyone in the country, Bill. And you know what? This is the richest country in the history of the world. Of course we can provide health care for everybody. And not only that, this is what I want people to realize, how big the ripoff is. We could be providing the best healthcare in the world for everybody, Everybody wins except for under 1,000 billionaires. They're the only ones who will be a little sad. And you know what, Bill? They're still going to be filthy rich. So my heart does not bleed for the billionaires who have not built this country. It's the working people in this country who have made this country what it is. And we need this country to be on the side of working people and not the billionaires. So your buddy back then was right, Bill.
1: Yeah, and just one quick thing. Please don't be hoodwinked. These people, these insurance companies are hoodwinking people. Go look up hoodwinking. You'll see it. How's that?
0: Bill, thank you so much for your call.
1: Thank you very much.
0: And we will continue taking calls here. I'm going to go to Mark listening on KPFK in California. Mark, you are on the line.
2: Hello. The lady you had on at the top of the hours was saying that most Americans want certain things. I got a possible solution. When you go to vote, there are pages in the back that say, this page is left blank intentionally. And you could even add a few more. But in, at the end of your thing, put an actual, this is my opinion section, where you say, Social Security, raise it or lower it, check the box. Medicare for all, yes or no, check the box. And then you get this list of what the voters' actual opinions are instead of what they're guessing their elected representatives might do for them. And then that at first could be a little suggestion to the people they elect, but as time goes on, it could become mandatory that you know, because you'll know the ones who voted for you exactly what they want. The general public, you can get no more statistic than exactly what they want or the percentage of. You know, anyway, that's my idea.
0: Thanks, Mark. Thanks for your idea. I think that we have one tool in the toolbox right now that we know works, which is voting. And it is an imperfect tool. I'm not saying that it's the end all and be all. But the best way to express your opinion on what you want politicians to do is by voting for the politicians who demonstrate that they are doing the things that you want them to do. Take Mayor Mamdani in New York City. I think he is making it really evident to millions of people, to hundreds of millions of people around this country, that politicians' woe is me, I can't get anything done is not real. I mean, politicians can get change done. They just have to really be focused and not be listening to the donors, but to the people. And so our tool to ensure that is the vote. And so I think that, you know, getting people's opinion is a good idea. There are pollsters out there that do that. You're talking about a more like official form of that. It's an interesting one. But I also think that right now, in this moment, we need to work with what we've got. And the thing that we do have is voting and showing up in the streets, raising our voices, standing shoulder to shoulder. And when we do that, the billionaires lose every time. So thank you so much for your call. We're going to take a quick break and come right back on the Tom Hartman Program.
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0: And we are back on the

0: One of the most important and often misunderstood aspects of the American experiment is this. The founders created a secular constitution. That decision emerged directly from history. The United States began as a rebellion against monarchy and the doctrine of divine right, against the idea that political power should be tied to religion. So the founders designed something different. No religious tests, no state religion, and a clear separation between church and state. As we approach America's 250th anniversary, understanding this history matters more now than ever. 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One of the most important aspects of the American experiment is often overlooked. The founders created a secular constitution. The United States began as a rebellion against monarchy and the doctrine of divine right, against the idea that political power should be tied to religion. So the founders designed something different. No religious tests, no state religion, and a clear separation between church and state. The Freedom From Religion Foundation is working to protect the First Amendment because it protects everyone's freedom of conscience. 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Text Hartman to 511-511 or go to ffrf.us/Hartman because our democracy works best when it works for everyone, not just the religious majority. 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Let's just redo that one all together because it's already got one flub in it. One of the most important aspects of the American experiment is often overlooked. The founders created a secular constitution. The United States began as a rebellion against monarchy and the One of the most important aspects of the American experiment is often overlooked. The founders created a secular constitution. The United States began as a rebellion against democracy. God. One of the most important aspects of the American experiment is often overlooked. The founders created a secular constitution. The United States began as a rebellion against monarchy and the doctrine of divine right, against the idea that political power should be tied to religion. So the founders designed something different. No religious tests, no state religion, and a clear separation between church and state. 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One of the most important aspects of the American experiment is often overlooked. The founders created a secular constitution. That decision emerged directly from history. The United States began as a rebellion against monarchy and the doctrine of divine right, against the idea that political power should be tied to religion. 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As we approach America's 250th anniversary, understanding this history
1: and
0: matters
1: we are
0: more
1: back
0: now than ever.
1: With the Tom Hartman program, taking your calls to the end of the hour. Let's get into it. 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
2: Hi, good morning.
1: Morning.
2: Thank you, Alex, for... Thank you for sitting in for Tom. This is a great show. What I wanted to say is that I recently went to the Social Security office. Somehow my Part B had lapsed or something, and then they took money out. But anyway, I went and I got it all corrected. But I went to West L.A. and everything was fine. I expected that it would be some sort of jam up or that, you know, but everything went smoothly. And I was I even was waited on by the same woman that I had been waited on before when I've been there. And I don't go that often. So and I think it's the hardworking people within the Social Security that are really committed to the program. And I just, you know, I think that that's not my experience of, you know, of having a hard time getting through. I went right through. I would think that that would be something that happens in red states, you know, where they cooperated with the feds, you know, on all that kind of stuff, closing offices and stuff. But I just wanted to say that.
1: Let's collectively here give a great shout out to the hardworking people at the Social Security Administration.
2: Yeah, that's
1: including
2: right.
1: Those who helped you, right? I mean, they are the only reason that the system is continuing right now. But Dave, I do want to tell you that the problem is when Doge and Trump fired or pushed out 10,000 SSA employees, they didn't do it with any sort of, it was very random. And so you can't actually know whether or not your office is affected until you go. And that's part of the huge issue is that it's not just rural areas. Rural areas are hit really hard because the offices are so far from each other. But it is random. It's all across this country. And in the beginning, they talked about closing offices and then we would do a protest. Social Security Works would do a protest in front of the office. The people would mobilize and the politicians would get hammered with calls saying, don't take my office away. So the Trump administration changed tactics and they stopped closing the offices. They were emptied out. They were hollowed out. And so where there were 15 people front office, now there's one. You see 60% staff reduction rates, 33% staff reduction rates is not at all uncommon. And I've traveled around the country looking at this. You can take a look at some of our work at ghostoffices.org. That's what we call these offices, where they're open in name only. And Dave, what I want and what we should all want is everyone to get the same service you did. That's what we paid for. We earned not just our benefits, but we pay the salaries of the people who work at Social Security. So it's not their money, the politicians' money to cut. It's our money. They're just stealing our money. And what everyone deserves is world-class service. And what the working people at the Social Security Administration deserve is for the government to not be undermining these civil servants who have taken an oath to the Constitution and the American people. And we need to fight back. So if you want to take a look at what's going on around the country, Dave, ghostoffices.org is something that I would direct you to. I'm going to go to the next caller here, Roger, calling in from Washington.
3: Hi, thanks for giving us the lowdown on Social Security. 50 years ago, I worked in what was then called the Bureau of Hearings and Appeals. So your advice so far has been wonderful, but maybe for some of the people that are just getting into it, as I am now after 50 years, because I have a disabled special needs son at 35 years, needs to either get SSA or SSI, and hopefully an attorney will help me go through that. But when I first, 2 years ago, went initially to apply for him, they told me it's probably a two-year, no matter what, wait. Even if everything goes well, when I talk to the live SSA employee, as you say, very conscientious and wanting to do well. So what I would recommend is that you talk to these red state and rural people, that they look for a legal clinic in their state. And if not, some of the blue states have online blue, you know, illegal clinics in their law schools, and that might help them get through the application process. Because when I was working at the Office Bureau of Hearing and Appeal, or Office of Hearing and Appeal, they have what is called medical experts and vocational experts, the MEs and the VEs, so that when you get, if you get an automatic, you know, approval after 2 years, great. But if not, it's probably because they feel that their ME or VE can probably see what type of job or what type of counselor medically
1: Roger,
3: that you can go to.
1: Here.
3: So, you know, thank you for your work, and that's what I would recommend for your, you know, next 2 weeks as you help people navigate the ins and outs of SSA.
1: Thank you so much for your call, Roger. And, yes, at Social Security Works, we will also work with people to help find case managers or other organizations that do help people in the already very difficult process of claiming, especially on the disability side. 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But right now, working with the system where we are and under great strain from these cuts, oftentimes people need help. SocialSecurityWorks.org. We can help try to find people. You can also look up legal aid, as Roger said, and other case managers.
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9: And many nations are not going back.
10: Countries that have been hit hardest by this, countries across Asia, are also the ones that were electrifying their fleets fastest prior to the war. And I think that if anything, this is going to boost those efforts and kind of redouble efforts to electrify and diversify away from this risk.
11: Well, that's good.
9: ExxonMobil warns that oil inventories will hit dangerously low levels in just weeks. Goldman Sachs on Monday projected that rising energy prices will persist through at least the end of this year, continuing to erode household spending power.
11: So most importantly, no matter how little oil is on the market, ExxonMobil will continue to make record profits.
9: Yes, they will.
11: Oh, good.
9: While we were out in Europe and the UK, an exceptionally early, deadly heat wave shattered temperature records for the month of May, in some places by as much as 29 degrees Fahrenheit, higher than average for this time of year, straining electric grids. London hit a record 95 degrees. Spain and France topped 100 degrees.
11: Yikes.
9: It's very dangerous because most buildings in Europe don't have air conditioning and are not designed for 21st century heat extremes. Scientists say that heat waves are becoming hotter, longer, and more frequent due to human-caused climate change, which the UN climate chief called, quote, a brutal reminder of the costs of global warming caused by burning fossil fuels.
11: And they're happening in the month of May?
9: Yes. While we were out in Washington State, 11 workers were killed in a chemical tank explosion at a paper manufacturer. Meanwhile, in Southern California, just a few miles away from Disneyland, a different massive chemical tank nearly exploded, forcing the evacuations of some 40,000 residents. Both incidents came in the wake of the Federal Chemical Safety Board issuing a warning over the Trump administration's disaster policy, saying the administration is taking, quote, a significant step backwards in preventing chemical disasters.
11: Yep, that sounds like them.
9: In other news, Donald Trump rescinded several 50-year-old executive orders that had restricted off-road vehicle use on fragile public lands. The new orders are intended to boost drilling and logging.
11: Of course.
9: The Trump Securities and Exchange Commission moved to repeal a Biden-era rule requiring large public companies to inform their investors of climate-related risks to their businesses. The Trump EPA doubled down on its efforts to make America polluted again by moving to postpone enforcement of Biden-era vehicle pollution limits. And the Trump Labor Department weakened Biden-era heat rules intended to protect workers from excessive heat exposure. Finally, a bit of good news. While we were out, a new study concluded that thanks to the explosive growth in clean energy technologies like wind, solar, and batteries, what used to be considered the worst-case climate change scenario now appears to have been averted. Climate science deniers like Donald Trump lied about the study, pretending to not understand the concept of the word scenario. However, researchers warn that humanity is still on a dangerous trajectory and must move faster away from burning climate-warming fossil fuels.
11: Well, that's good news, I think. I'll take it. For much more on all of these stories and the ones we couldn't get to today, check out our website at greennews.bradblog.com. Find, follow, and share us planet-wide on the social medias at Green News Report. I'm Brad Friedman.
9: And I'm Desi Doyen.
11: And this has been your Green News Report.
12: It could be worse. 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

0: is the Tom Hartman Program.
1: And we are back on the Tom Hartman Program. I am not Tom Hartman. I am Alex Lawson filling in for Tom. And we will be taking your calls, as many as I can fit in this hour. But first, I want to speak with our good friend, Rook Winchester, who is the, I think, creator of and writer at Closer to the Edge, but also an organizer with 7 Days in D.C., another avenue of expressing popular outrage at the deeply unpopular cuts and policies of the Trump administration. Rook, thanks for joining us on the Tom Hartman Program.
2: Thank you, Alex. It's I really appreciate your time today.
1: And let's kick it off with a little bit. I really enjoyed reading your piece on the Tom Hartman Program. So just tell me a little bit about your publication, and then we can get into what we're working on in D.C.
2: Sure. I'll try to keep it brief. We started our publication about 8 years ago on Facebook. Beginning of last year, early 2025, shortly after the inauguration, Facebook kicked us off their platform temporarily, so we moved to Substack, and that's where closertotheedge.net was born. So since then, we've been covering a lot of stories. We've written over 650 articles. We're completely reader-powered. I'm the editor-in-chief. I work with other writers, videographers, photographers across the country to cover a myriad of stories.
1: Rook, thanks so much for the truth-telling and, you know, shouting out Tom Hartman as one of those truth-tellers, because it's so they're so rare now with the corporate media takeover. But even with that, there is just a ton of outrage against the Trump administration and all of its policies, from the mask papers, please, police force that's invading our neighborhoods and terrorizing our neighbors, to disastrous war of aggression against Iran, to cutting our health care, and the list goes on and on. The theme today is just pointing out the incompetence, corruption, greed, and malice of the Trump administration. And part of the pushback, one piece, we had Saru on talking about a big national day of action this Saturday on the 27th. And then you're involved in a week of action leading up to the 4th. Can you talk about that to our listeners?
2: Yeah, so this is more than a one-day event. We're calling it 7 Days in D.C. More information can be found at 7daysindc.com. We're encouraging people to get to Washington, D.C. that week to provide counter-narrative programming, if you will, for the disaster that this administration is and what they've done to the country. So we're encouraging people, especially those within driving distance, to make it for a day, make it for 2 days, make it for all seven. But the point is to get there together so we can have those conversations about what's going to come next.
1: And Rook, tell us a little bit about some of the stuff that's going to be happening during those 7 days. What could people expect?
2: The majority of the events are free. There's a smorgasbord, something for everyone. One of the things I'm excited about and have participated in the past is lobbying Congress directly through an organization called FLAIR, and walking into the halls of Congress, talking to the staffers, really speaking your mind and having that opportunity to speak truth to power. So that'll be happening, I believe, Monday, Tuesday, and Wednesday. We have ticketed shows at nighttime just for some music, some entertainment. During the day, again, free, and we have candidate forums. We have protest as art. We have a First Amendment panel featuring Amanda from Cats on a Couch and Ian Austin, who was up at Delaney concentration camp recently. All the events are on the schedule on the website. There's really an amazing group of people putting this together, and I'm lucky to be a part of it.
1: And that website is 7daysindc.com. Something that struck my interest about this effort is the inclusion and highlighting, and actually they're driving in many parts of it, the sort of this new set of truth-telling influencers is the only word that is out there for them. But, you know, I've been learning more about what's happening at these detention centers, concentration camps, you know, just vicious, vicious places, dehumanizing places that are trying to, by creating inhumane conditions, force people to sign papers that they don't want to sign. You know, I've mainly learned about them not from the corporate media, but from like Miss Rachel, from Jolly Ginger, from Robbie Roadsteamer, and so many others who are using their platform primarily on social media to spread the truth. Can you talk about the sort of nexus that's being created here between these new communicators and activism?
2: Yeah, as you said, you use the term influencer. I don't even know if they're, it's hard to put them in a category other than they're human beings who care about what's happening to people in this country. Ever since I wrote that article about Tom Hartman, I've been working to feature a lot of these voices and to put a spotlight on them, people like Robbie and Jolly and Chelsea Godds and Ariane Betancourt and the people out there doing the work and to make their voices a little bit louder. These people are incredible. I've known most of them for less than a year. But they're inspiring other people to get up, to do something, to engage. I think this administration would rather everyone just tune out and tire and turn it off, because then it's a lot easier to, you know. So these people that are bringing attention to these camps in particular to shut down these camps are vital, because I feel like the quote unquote mainstream media is not doing its job.
1: Yeah, or Rook, they're doing exactly their job since they work for the corporations who and the billionaires who profit off of this system, right? Not disagreeing with you, just extending that, right? I always say, if you want to know who you're getting your information from, you know, wait to the commercials in between the segments, and then those are the bosses, right? Pharmaceutical, insurance, et cetera, et cetera. So the corporate media is not designed to get information out that challenges the ruling class. The corporate media is the ruling class, and their job is to pacify the public. Their job is to sweep under the rug the horrors that are being perpetrated with our tax dollars and in our name. And so it is why it is so hard to find truth tellers, and why it's so critical that publications like yours and you know, shows like the Tom Hartman Program and these truth tellers, that I think the only term I have for them is influencers right now, but I think of them as truth tellers and activists who are, they are not only telling the story, they are a part of the story, protesting, being arrested by ICE and exposing, you know, this deep, deep injustice that's happening. So, Rook, I want you to take the last minute here. Tell people how they can get involved. If they can't make it to D.C., what other actions can they take? And we know that nothing is going to be solved in a week. So this is a build for the long term.
2: Yeah, absolutely. And thanks for your time again today. And thank Tom for me. To get involved, please go to the website. We are still looking for some volunteers. We have spots for everyone to help out if someone is looking to get involved in that capacity. There are donation links. There's an online auction.
1: 7daysindc.com. Thank you, Rook. We will be right back.

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0: are back with the Tom Hartman Program. I'm Alex Lawson, guest hosting for Tom, but don't worry, he'll be back. You're just stuck with me for a week and a half here. I'll do my best to take as many calls as possible, starting this segment with Ben in Evanston. Ben, you're on the air.
1: Alex, thanks for taking my call. Thanks for stepping into Tom's shoes. I wanted to, Tom was bringing something up at the end of last week, and I'm hoping we can talk about when it'll catch up as the mainstream view of things. It's basically that Trump is going to do his best, meaning the whole administration, executive branch is going to do their best to rig, cancel, whatever, overturn the midterms, perform their little midterm coup so he stays in maximum power. But if it doesn't work, there's really like infinitesimal chances that this guy is going to stick around through a lame duck for 2 years. And I mean, it just seems so obvious that I don't know why people aren't discussing it. He's all in on the coup because if he does not accept diminished power. So, I mean, the whole premise, if you're saying, oh, the elections are rigged and crooked and stuff like that, that's also a pretext for just leaving after you don't get your way and you have to deal. Why would he sit there and accept this constrained power by rigged election? It doesn't make any sense. So it's an all or nothing gambit that I don't think people are really setting in. The media should be, and it's pretty obvious here. It's all or nothing. Either I get my coup and I get to continue to do whatever I want, or it's going to be boring and eventually just I've had enough of this.
0: Ben, thank you so much for your call. So I see where you're coming from. I don't see Donald Trump leaving. You know, I think that there's a lot of power still, even in a divided situation in the office of the president. So, I think he also, we got to look at 28. He's going to go for a power grab there. And he's a symptom of the billionaire malaise, right? So even if he wanted to, I'm not sure his billionaire backers are going to let him. So what I do know is that you look at Orban in Hungary, who Donald Trump and J.D. Vance held up as, you know, their model over and over and over again. And he was defeated. He had many more years with much more control to lock in his authoritarian, fascistic kleptocracy, where he's just looted the country and gave it all to his buddies. But when the people stood up and said no, they were able to toss him out. And they did it because it was overwhelming. So what I do know is that what the people have to do is overwhelmingly show what we want. And that is a future that is not one that serves the billionaires, but that serves the people. So I'm going to go to Dusty in Washington State. Dusty, you're on the air.
2: Oh, great. Thanks so much. Am I coming through okay?
0: Yep.
2: Can you hear me? Okay, great.
0: Yes.
2: I'm calling because you made me think about so many things today in addition to what I've phoned up about. My parents were born in the 1930s, and before they were mature, kind of out on their own, there have been the Great Depression, and people died. They died in shacks. Here in Seattle, it was on some mud flats where there was no running water, there was no sanitation. They were living in the mud, and we need Social Security. Social Security was a way that people stepped in and said, "We deserve to survive, and we work hard, and this is what we expect to have happen." It's the greatest thing. My mother said, sign up, my little girl." So here I am, and I'm in the group now. I want to tell. Now this is off of that topic. I have a teeter totter on my piece of paper, a fulcrum in the middle, and on either side there are two opposing things. The first one is love everyone and tell the truth. And on the other side is work hard and die. So I you know, decide where you're gonna put your time and energy for yourself and for everybody else in the world. Healthcare and Social Security is over on love everyone and tell the truth. Unnecessary death, illness is an illness, and diminished life is on the side under work hard and die. I think I probably said everything I intended to say. Thanks so much for taking my call, and we've all got to keep going. I'm going to go to a demonstration on the 27th.
0: Dusty, thank you so much for your call and your activism. And you know, I only slightly disagree in one thing. I think you can work hard and love everyone and fight for justice for everybody. But I know what you're saying, and we are in agreement. The choices that the system puts in front of people are oftentimes not choices at all. And so we have to be cognizant of that. But when we have the ability to fight for a more free future for everyone, for the people, we have to do that. We have to take every opportunity that we can to put our voices together, to join our power together and fight against this evil billionaire class that is ripping the world apart. So thank you so much for your call, Dusty. And I'm Alex Lawson, filling in for Tom Hartman on the Tom Hartman Program. We're going to take a quick break and be right back.
3: Tom Hartman Program. Call 202-808-9925.

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0: veterans through the U.S. Department of Veterans Affairs as a clinical pharmacist, medical informaticist, and researcher. 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Since retiring, he's turned his attention to healthcare system reform, authoring the e-books Unnecessary Deaths and Hostile Takeover, How Wall Street and Congress Hijacked American Healthcare, and How We Can Take It Back.
1: I had a set of specialized diagnostic tests at a cancer center in Seattle. 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And what struck me that after even decades of healthcare experience, it was difficult to understand what and why I was charged, how that price was determined. The experience made something very clear. Billing operates in a different system than care, and patients are largely outside that system.
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0: 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Welcome back to the Tom Hartman Program. I'm Alex Lawson. I'm going to try to get as many calls in as possible, so please be brief. I'm going to start with Robert calling in from Texas, listening on YouTube. Robert, you're on the line.
1: Good afternoon, Mr. Lawson. My name's Robert, and I wanted to get some feedback on Peter Thiel's Dialogue Society that just got a huge list of names leaked. When I first heard of it, I started thinking about the Dark Enlightenment and how it got its start in 2008 with Curtis Yarvin writing and his unqualified reservations. He said that democracy is a failed operating system, and now we have 250 some odd countries, and many of them are liberal democracies. And what he wanted to do was to replace them all with thousands of little startup corporations run like monarchies, and where we don't have any rights, and now we have Peter Thiel's Dialogue Society with a number of high-profile dates, and including two state governors, Wes Moore and Jared Polis and Jared Gordon, whatever his name is.
0: And Robert, I think I'd invite people to go check out the expose of Peter Thiel's Dialogue Society. And yeah, what you're talking about is real. They're not trying to hide what they want to do. I mean, Peter Thiel, Elon Musk, these guys, Alex Karp from the surveillance tech Palantir, they don't believe in democracy because they're like, yeah, democracy doesn't work for what we want. And what they want is to be able to do whatever they want, to just steal as much money from people as possible, to harm people in whatever way makes them wealthy. And so their ideas are stupid, right? Their ideas are the same ideas like a 14-year-old boy would have, and be like, yeah, well, I should just be able to do whatever I want. The difficulty is that we're talking about some of the richest people in the history of the world, including Elon Musk, who's the richest person in the world right now. So this is deeply, deeply dangerous. And to see Democrats and communicators and everything going to a billionaire, like Dialogue conference, it's not surprising. It's not even disappointing. It's just sick. And it shows again that people

0: don't take seriously the actual threat that we face as a nation, and the people are going to be the ones who fight back. It's not going to be the elite. The elite are not going to stop the elite. It's only the people who can stop what's going on right now. But we can when we work together. So I'm going to go to Justin on YouTube from Los Angeles. Justin, go ahead.
1: Hey, Alex. It's the first time calling. I have a long story, but I'll shorten it because I know you're short for time. I am disabled. I got disabled when I was 30. I'm now 40. It took me 9 years to fight for Social Security disability. And now that I have it, I'm starting to realize that I still can't afford anything. Like, I live in Los Angeles, and the average studio here is like $1,600, and it's like $500 more than I actually make, as well as, what do you think of?
0: Thank you, Justin, and I'm sorry to hear about the squeeze that you're under and how long it took to get those benefits that you earned. But unfortunately, your story is also not uncommon. And, you know, the so many people don't realize about disability is that it affects everybody. And we're only an illness away from becoming disabled, no longer being able to work. And that's what Social Security is there for. It's there to protect our wages and replace our wages if that happens to people. But unfortunately, also, the problem with Social Security is that benefits are too low. We need to expand benefits. We need to increase benefits. And the way we do that is by getting billionaires and the ultra wealthy to pay in at the same rate as the rest of us. And it's really simple. But as you say, it's not just Social Security that's under threat by these billionaires that we talked about with the previous caller, the Dark Enlightenment folk. They want to destroy every system that works for working people. Medicaid, the only system that we have for long-term care and in-home and in nursing homes. They've cut, the Republicans, for their billionaires, cut $1 trillion out of Medicaid, hospitals, nursing homes closing all around the country. And they did this to give trillions of dollars in tax handouts to billionaires. And then, you know, they're saying, oh, well, we can't afford to take care of our people, but they can always afford another war. They can always find the money for a war. And, you know, I think it's just sick. I know they're saying, oh, it's not taxpayer money. Guess what? We pay for everything in the end. So they're supposed to, they didn't even blink at $400 billion to try to end their disastrous war of aggression in Iran. $400 billion for the Iranian regime, which is the same one that they attacked, the same one that kills its own people to hold on to their autocratic power. So there's money for war, but not for our own people. And it's just over and over and over again. And it's only going to happen as long as the people let it happen. And Justin, I want to stand and just associate myself with you in solidarity that, you know, we need a disability system that actually lets people live. And we can. We can have that system. We can. And never let it go, like, never let it float away from you that we are the richest country in the history of the world. It's not a matter of money. It's a matter of political will. It's a choice made by politicians in Washington, D.C. So, Justin, I hope that you're able to, in L.A., maybe tap into some municipal, some state-based programs and others that can help fill the gap, both in healthcare and in economic freedom for you. But also, my contact info is on my website, socialsecurityworks.org, and you can always send me an email and we can see if we can connect you with some local experts on the ground who might be able to help you out. I'm going to go quickly to James in Washington State, watching on Free Speech TV. James, you're on the air.
2: Thank Mitch Office, speaker there, Alex. Hey, I wanted to point out a little bit of irony about the United States. Oh, and by the way, we're the most decadent society ever, and we made much of the world that way as well. So decadent. But after World War II, we were the victors. We helped set up the government and the constitutions of Japan and Germany. They have universal health coverage, which they practice to this day. They also have college for anybody who wants to go, and you know, I guess if you qualify, and that's free. And you know, we don't even have that here, and that's pretty ironic.
0: Yeah, and I think it's a great point, James. And I also point out that the National Health Services, NHS, in the UK, you know, that was built from the depths of bombed out London from the Blitz, and a lot of these systems. Most, including ours, Social Security, it's a generation before, or you know, a decade before. But they come from times of great adversity, and so yes, there's some irony that our Reconstruction dollars can build universal healthcare in other countries, but supposedly we don't know how to do it here. But I don't think it's really ironic. It's more like Alanis Morissette ironic. It's actually just, again, the fact that the billionaires have run this country for a really long time, and their influence is just, it's overwhelming. And so they want systems that allow them to take everything, and they hate systems that work for working people. They hate systems that work. Public education works. That's why they want to destroy it. Social Security works. That's why they want to destroy it. They don't want a society that functions for the majority. They don't want that. They want a society that only functions for themselves. And that is the fight, the struggle that we're in. I'm going to take another call from Mark in San Francisco, watching on Facebook.
3: Yes, Alex, you know, the thing is, we need to take the cap off Social Security, and we need to draw the line in the sand when they say that, oh, we, you know, the debt, they keep crying about the debt. Trillions of dollars have been taken from the middle class and poor, and we need to point that out, that no, we have an immoral tax code. That's the problem, and we need to take the cap off, and you need to start paying your fair share, millionaires and billionaires. And another thing, people got to stop voting for Republicans. They don't want to have Social Security or Medicare.
0: I agree with you completely, Mark. Thank you for your call. I want to just extend something that you said to make sure everyone knows about it. You only pay in on the first $184,500 of wages into Social Security. So the vast majority of people pay in on all their wages, but the ultra rich only pay in on a tiny percentage of their Social Security. And all we have to do is get Elon Musk and his billionaire buddies to pay the same rate like the rest of us do, and we can expand benefits for everyone. I'm Alex Lawson, filling in for Tom Hartman, and we'll be right back.
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0: Hey, thanks so much for sharing our program and for reaching out to our stations and sponsors and letting them know that you're listening. It really means a lot to us. Tom Hartman program. I'm going to cut into the music and quickly take our callers, try to finish this out, getting everyone off the line. Let's go to Joe, listening on Progressive Voices in California. Joe, you're on the line.
1: Hi, Alex. First, thank you for being on the front lines of the Trumpery attacking our Social Security and Medicare.
0: You're welcome.
1: Do you understand the word Trumpery?
0: I think I can get it from context clues, yeah.
1: No, it's not that. It's a 600-year-old word that was brought over here from Europe, in which we're either complicit to it or compliant to it. And it's why we're in the situation right now. Trumpery basically is lying, projecting lies, sleight of hand, fooling people. You know, it's a Trumper. And Trump and Trumpery is 500 years old. And if you look up the how did the word Trumpery originate, it will enlighten you and give you the tools word-wise to fight what's going on. And the awareness, because awareness is the key. Denial is a lock.
0: Thank you, Joe. And I do love words. And Trumpery sounds like a match for incompetence, corruption, greed, and malice, which is what I say are the four humors of the Trump regime. So thank you so much for your call. I'm going to go to Bob in Raleigh, North Carolina, watching on YouTube. Bob, you're on the line.
2: Well, it's a pleasure, and I'll be quick. So I am now on full Social Security. I waited. I had some disability when my wife passed away, so I had that. So it was my first experience. What a great bunch of people. So I just want to first say that. The second thing is I found out when I tried to sign up for, you know, full service, my full accounting, I had things where my records are lost. They showed up. They didn't show up. So I'm attributing that to DOGE. Eventually, I got everything showed up, and the payments have been coming in correctly. Three things I noticed. One is this. If you try to call in elsewhere from the country, and I tried this one time when I called in from the West Coast twice, called all day, was on the line 6 hours, nothing. If you call by the East Coast, call a little bit before, you will probably get on to somebody within 10 minutes, 10 to 15 minutes. That's the number one. Number two, if you use the word agent, don't use the word I need to talk to somebody. Use the word agent. And how I know this is that in a previous lifetime, I've written code for human interfaces and stuff. And so when I realized that nice AI person, I think she's a young lady, an AI young lady, blowing you off online, it's like, if I could do it online, I wouldn't be calling you. Something occurred where the term agents came in, and it seemed to speed things up. Otherwise, if you don't, it's in this endless loop, which is so frustrating. And the third item is I'm going to try to talk to my Senator Budd, who's on the DOGE committee, who's very proud of all it's done, and say, how is it that these guys stole 500 million records from us? You were oversighting this. Either you didn't know or you were outclassed, or you were complicit with it, which means it's going to be hard to plea bargain 500 million felonies. But, Alex, I just want to get your input. Are other people seeing the same thing? If this can help somebody else out there cut through the red tape, think East Coast, 9 a.m. or before, and call, and I think you will actually get somebody. But, yeah, when I tried elsewhere in the country, actually from the central time and out west, Pacific time, nothing. It was frustrating.
0: Thanks, Bob. Thanks for sharing your story. And that's where we are. We're in a harm reduction and mutual aid situation when it comes to Social Security. I wish it were different, but we are in a territory where the people who are at the top of Social Security do not want Social Security to exist. They want to wreck it so they can rob it. And so we have to work together to figure out what works. Everything that you said, I can't verify, but, you know, that's your experience. What I will say is that people who are having problems getting through to Social Security, what they should do is call their rep in the House and both their senators. Doesn't matter if you agree with them on politics, but you ask for the constituent services side of the office. And they have people whose job it is to help you get the federal benefits that you've earned. And I have found that a well-placed call from a constituent services person in a Senate office or a House office oftentimes pushes that through, especially when people are caught in this Kafka-esque circle, which you sort of alluded to, but you call in and they tell you to go online, then you go online, it tells you to go in office and go to the office, and it tells you you can't go in until you make an appointment online. And people are like, oh, that's where I started. So that is so frustrating and demoralizing to people. And so if you call your elected representatives and you ask for their constituent services, and they have dedicated case managers who can help, that's one thing. You can also always come to socialsecurityworks.org. Our contact information is right on the site. We can always help get you in touch with experts on the ground who might be able to help you. I'm going to take Mike on YouTube in Ohio. Mike, you're on the line.
3: Hey, Alex. Nice to be talking to you, sir. Just got a suggestion. Get your opinion on this.
0: And we've only got a couple seconds.
3: Okay. Our Social Security economy was hijacked a long time ago into China and all those other nations and wherever. What I'm proposing is, hey, just put a tariff, a Social Security tariff on all these jobs that have left our country, and there's how we can pay for it right there. What do you think? Thanks. Take care. Bye.
0: Thanks, Mike. You know, I think that where I will say is that the solution is simple. We just get billionaires and the ultra wealthy to pay into the system the same rate as the rest of us. When it comes to stealing our manufacturing jobs, I think that we need to go after that as well. We need a robust industrial policy. But Social Security alone is a simple issue. It's not complicated. It's just a matter of political will. And so the path forward on Social Security and all of this in fighting the incompetence, corruption, greed and malice of the Trump administration is the same as always. It's solidarity. It's the people standing together, raising our voices together. One person can be ignored, but when millions of us raise our voices together, they cannot ignore us. And when we fight, we will win. So remember that. Remember that. And thank you so much for listening to me. I'll be back again tomorrow, guest hosting the Tom Hartman program. Thank you so much for sticking with
4: us,
0: and talk to you tomorrow.
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7: The name's Francis Sawyer. But everybody calls me Psycho. Any of you guys call me Francis, and I'll kill you.
8: Ooh.
7: Just made the list, buddy. And I don't like nobody touching my stuff. 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If I catch any of you guys in my stuff, I'll kill you. Also, I don't like nobody touching me. Now, any of you homos touch me, and I'll kill you.
8: Lighten up, Francis.

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6: In an algae-infested reflecting pool was money well spent. The truth is, the United States has rarely looked weaker and Iran has rarely looked stronger, having now worked out that if anyone doesn't do exactly what they want them to, they'll just close the Strait of Hormuz and they've got the whole world by the ball bags. We went from week one, I will win, victory will be easier than that time I kidnapped the president of Venezuela, to week two, I won, to week three, why aren't you helping me win, to week four, I don't need your help to win, but if you don't help me win, I'm going to destroy NATO, week five, if you don't let me win, I'll annihilate an entire civilization. It's quite a feat to give the Iranian regime the moral high ground, but luckily Donald Trump shattered the illusion of America and morality a long time ago. Week six, we're winning, and to prove it, here's an AI picture of me dressed as Jesus. Week seven, the Pope is a soy-filled woke Guardian reader. Week eight, I'm getting bored now. Weeks 9 through to 14, really bored now, and I've got ballrooms to build and cage fights on the White House lawn to organise. And 4 months later, victory! Thank you very much. Where's my peace prize? And if the rest of the G7 can just clear up the mess and pay the bill, that would be great. The outcome was always inevitable, but, you know, it's been fun to watch. Most of Trump's posts on Truth Social around the conflict have sounded less like the leader of the free world and more like a 14-year-old boy who's the only one left in the class not to have fingered anyone. One particular highlight being on Easter Sunday when Trump went onto Truth Social to write, "Open the fucking Strait, you crazy bastards," which are the words of a true diplomat with supreme control of the situation. He then spent some time at the White House Easter egg roll, where he gave a speech to a bunch of bemused primary school children about how he's thinking of starting World War III in Iran and Joe Biden's auto pen. But this conflict hasn't all been plain sailing. Trump got really angry with the UK and Spain and Canada, Australia, Italy. In fact, anyone who raised any objections to this gross example of imperial overreach was branded a coward. It was as if he felt like we should all be grateful that his latest piece of American expansionism didn't involve making Canada the 51st state or carpet bombing the sleepy village of Greenland. Perhaps if you want your allies to be good allies, then maybe start treating us like allies. Don't bully your allies or slam illegal tariffs on your allies or interfere with their elections by overtly promoting far-right parties across Europe whilst hurling insults at our leaders and threatening to invade allied sovereign territory and then demand we come to your aid just because you started a war because one, Benjamin Netanyahu told you to, and two, to distract from the fact that you appear in the Epstein files more times than Jesus is mentioned in the Bible. But at least someone did all right out of this whole thing. Well, for me, the highlight of the whole shit show was the $2.1 billion in bets placed minutes before presidential announcements about the war in Iran. $2.1 billion in perfectly timed directional oil trades placed across five presidential announcements in a single month, which is completely unprecedented and so far completely uninvestigated. $2.1 billion. Under any other administration, this would be a scandal unlike any other in modern history. Instead, we're all completely dazzled, me included, by Trump posting AI images of himself as Jesus, or posting AI images of himself as James Bond, or the Mandalorian, or who else? A Top Gun pilot, a muscular Jedi. He likes cosplay. You know, there's nothing wrong with that. He cosplays being a president most days, doesn't he? Who else has he pretended to be?
3: Oh, he keeps going. Jonathan Pye, who is just hysterical. And we used to play his stuff a lot. And then he just wasn't there a lot. So we kind of stopped. But I couldn't pass that one up. Jonathan Pye. All right. Now, a little musical interlude, because it is Monday after all. And so our friend Patrick, let's do that again, Patrick Fitzgerald. Come on, Patrick. Where are we? Oh, you know what? I know. Hold on. Man, I hate it when I do this because I'm muted, aren't I? Can I unmute from here? I can't. Hold on 1 second. I need to pull this down so I can unmute it for you, because I think it'll be worth it, right? We don't look muted. Let's go. Come on. Come on, man. Still not playing. All right, now I'm really upset. Because I hate it when things don't go, when things, you know, go wrong, especially on a Monday. Because it is Monday, right? Oh, man. All right, hold on. I think I have to unmute all of these, maybe? Let's see. It's going to be worth it. I just know it. That's me. Okay, no. Okay, I'm just going to close this totally. And we'll try it again. You ready? Because the fourth time is certainly a charm. All right. Yes? No? Yes? Aha. All right, here we go. I think... Ah, yes. Okay. Patrick Fitzgerald, take it away.

0: see MAGA make it blue just like the flag.
1: Oh, that's too funny. I'm going to have to post this video on the blog because there's a picture of Marco Rubio as the pool boy. And that's worth more than 1,000 words. Yeah. For the people who are listening to the audio stream, that's Patrick Fitzgerald. And that was a good one. That pool is the reflecting pool in Washington is really, this is sad because it was something like a $1.4 million no bid contract awarded to, Trump's Mar-a-Lago pool guy who, we showed the picture of him on Friday and scary looking kind of guy. Obviously, he doesn't do the work on the pool. He hires the pool boys to do it. But they had no clue what they were doing. Oh, and it turned out to be a $14.2 million makeover that they got completely wrong. And on top of that, because Trump can never take blame for anything he does wrong, he blamed the problems with the reflecting pool on alleged vandalism and claimed without presenting any evidence whatsoever that chemicals had been used to damage the pool and the surrounding grounds, which have been totally destroyed. Yeah, thanks to his recent big birthday party. But now they're arresting tourists who are going by the reflecting pools and seeing this blue shit floating on the surface and are daring to pull out a piece of it. That's the paint that these idiots painted on the surface of the reflecting pool to make it look flag blue. And now they are arresting these people and charging them with vandalism. David Hearn, a three-time Olympian who is now 67 years old, rode his bike by the reflecting pool. He's charged with destruction of government property after police are saying he damaged the pool's newly installed liner. Oh, that's what the paint is called now, liner. Hearn denies vandalizing anything, saying he only touched a section of liner that was already peeling and he never removed or damaged it. Three-time former Olympian, the man is 67 years old. He was detained for nearly 5 hours before being released, and he's now scheduled to appear in court July 9th, and the dumpster is calling for jail sentences for these people that he says he believes vandalized the pool. How about his pool guy who took $14 million of our dollars? Because I think they're the ones who vandalized the pool, if you know what I mean. Oh, my goodness. We are just... Nothing makes sense. I got to say, in my little, write up this morning, I hate Mondays, don't we all? But, especially now, it's every day seems to be worse than the last. And I'll tell you right here, where I am just outside of Phoenix, I'm in a town called Chandler. And I looked up because I was answering an email to someone who lives in Seattle. And I said, I'm jealous that she's in Seattle because I'm here in Phoenix where I hate to say it, I glanced up on my computer to see the temperature. And just a few minutes earlier, as I'm writing, it had said 98 degrees at like 10:30. 98 degrees at 10:30. And then I glanced over and the place on the corner of my computer where it usually shows the temperature, it just showed like a melting thermometer, which I guess means that a heat emergency has been declared. And I clicked on it and it said today it could get to between 110 and 114 degrees. Now, you know, I don't really like the heat. I don't like the cold weather. I'm cool with, you know, 80s. Once it gets above that, it's a little too hot. And it feels like we are living in a sauna here. All right. Well, welcome to a brand new week, because I think that's sort of what our week looks like here. I am not looking forward to it. So, happy Monday. Let's welcome Dr. Art Gibson back to the show. Now, you are in Ohio. You're in Dayton, yes?
2: Yes, and it is rather humid outside. We've had storm after storm come through the Midwest. So I think we're in the middle to low 70s, but the humidity level is extraordinary.
1: Okay.
2: I should mention, my brother-in-law used to live in Chandler.
1: Oh, really?
2: And we were visiting several years ago, and my wife and I pulled through a drive-through to purchase, a couple of sodas, and she had like a straw hat on, you know, to keep the sun out of your face.
1: Yep.
2: And the person who was handing us our drinks, like, oh, how smart to wear a hat on such a humid day. And the humidity level in Arizona at that point was 2 to 3%.
1: Yeah, I think it's a little worse now, because there are, like, they've built these ponds everywhere. Now, the water, anytime you see a body of water here in around here anyway, it's man-made. It's not natural. And that brings the humidity level up. So we'd probably be better off without those little ponds and streams and stuff. I know they look pretty, but it raises the humidity. And the heat is bad enough alone. Look, we moved here from Florida, where we had both. It was a double whammy because it was this hot. Well, not the 114 hot, but the 90s hot. And when you mix the humidity in with that, it's unbearable. You know, my daughter moved out to Tucson just, you know, 6-8 months ago or something. But so this will be her first summer here. And I had told her, yeah, it's really, really hot, but at least it's not as humid. And so you don't sweat as much. I spoke to her yesterday. She's like, Mom, what you said about the sweating, it's not true. I'm still sweating. It's like, I know, I just said as much or as quickly. You know, in Florida, you walk out the door and you're already wet. You know, yep. Here it takes 5-10 minutes. So
2: it gets steamy in the Midwest, not as steamy as Florida, but I think it's all relative, right? Because it kind of depends on what you expect the weather to be like.
1: Right.
2: I think you're going to feel.
1: Yes. And it gets hot and humid. You know, I lived in the Northeast too, and it gets really steamy. It gets hot and it's just miserable. It's too, and if like New York City, the reason you want to get out of the city, like in August when it's the worst, is because along with the, you know, there's a lot of dirt in the air. So when you sweat, you sweat dirty, you know, it's, this time of year is not fun. Then again, the middle of winter isn't much fun. You know, there's a payoff, I guess. I don't know. I don't know what it is this time of year. I don't like it. And we don't even have a beach to go swimming, you know, so I miss that.
2: Oh, yeah. We try to make, but we jokingly call it a pilgrimage. We try to get near bodies of water on a regular basis, my wife and I, just to you know, leave all the devices and all the expectations behind and just even just sit and look at water or read a book, or what a wacky notion that is. And it's increasingly harder. Everything is, a lot of beach land has been commercialized and things like that. I wish, speaking about this whole Monday, whether you will call it the Monday blahs or whatever,
1: yeah,
2: I wish we could go back in time and tell like our grandparents and our great grandparents that the bargain they made after World War II, right, that they could work harder and make more money and get more stuff, isn't worth it. Juliet Shore, a great social historian, published, oh gosh, probably longer than I care to admit at this point, a terrific book called The Overworked American. Mm. And I still talk about that book and her ideas with my classes, where we could have worked 3 to 4 days a week. But between the Puritan aesthetic and the idea of productivity and the demands of kind of the post-World War II capitalism, mm-hmm. right, and that whole model, we have to work more, because otherwise, what are we doing? Personal development, communitarianism, taking care of one another. Oh, forget those silly notions. We need to make a lot of money so we can buy a lot of stuff and keep the machine going.
1: Yeah, well, but we, and no matter how you look at it, it's always going to be like that over here, I think. You know, in Europe, they, or in some countries at least, you know, they do put a, well, they all get a lot more time for vacation, certainly, than we do here. They do, they I guess, look kindly upon your workers getting time to rest, to relax, to regenerate, or whatever you do on vacation or time off. But they get, you know, multiple weeks a year, right? They get, in some places, even siesta time. So for lunch, you go home and you take a nap. You know, you get a few hours in the middle of the day when it's hot. More generous, I think, in most places than it is here.
2: Absolutely. This notion of, and I am as critical as the next person about the whole self-care industry, mm-hmm. But setting that aside, the idea of actually taking care of yourself, taking care of your family, being involved in your community, that shouldn't be dismissed. I think the problem is that we have commercialized and we've commodified the idea of self-care or mm-hmm. caring for others, when it should be like a wonderful obligation, right? Like a, I think about the time I spend with the elders in my family, and I cherish it. And it's amazing how hard it is
1: yeah.
2: to get the time to get away from work or one obligation or the next, which is a really problematic way of looking at it, instead of embracing the idea of, you know, it's okay to just sit and still and be. It's okay to just hang out with people you love and do absolutely nothing.
1: Mm-hmm. Yeah. Wow. That would be nice. And we don't do that.
2: We really don't.
1: Yeah. Well, yeah, and I'll tell you, we're made totally to feel right. guilty. Look, I work for the listeners, the viewers, especially those who donate to the cause, you know, and so I feel guilty when I take a day off. And yeah. certainly, like last night, I wasn't feeling great. We went to our in-laws' house. Well, you would know. You're a professor, Art Gibson. There is no word, is there, for me, like how I would refer to the mother of my daughter-in-law. Is there a word for that?
2: Mother of your daughter-in-law. Boy.
1: There's no word.
2: There's not in English.
1: Right. Yeah. There's no word for the mother of my daughter-in-law or the father of my daughter. I don't even know how to refer to them. The parents of, you know, or the, anyway, we spent Father's Day at, you know, our son and daughter-in-law's house, and her parents were there and everything. And I'll tell you something. I was so tired that after we had a nice big lunch, and we were sitting around, and I could not keep my eyes open. I'm always tired. This is an affliction that I have, trying to figure out what's wrong with me. But I'm sitting at the table just like trying to keep my eyes open. And finally, Joanne said to me, "Are you really tired?" And I said, "Yes." And so we left. We actually came home because we had to, you know, take care of the dog and everything. So we came home and I slept for a few hours yesterday afternoon. Woke up this morning not feeling great. And I'll tell you, if I was working for someone else, this is a day I'd probably call in sick. But I feel guilty when I do that, you know, because it's been drummed into us that, you know, don't take a day off. And, you know, it's I think it's easier to do that when you work from home. You know, I could, because I'm not going to get my coworkers sick if I have something that's communicable. But when you're working in an office, you're made to feel guilty when actually, if you're not feeling well, you should stay home. But it's right. looked upon as the bad thing, like to take a day off because you're just feeling a little under the weather. And I'm sure it has to do with the heat. That's this society. I think it's American. I am only guessing, but I think it's unique to us.
2: Well, the constellation of interests, right? The grouping of interests around that you're only as valuable as what you produce, right? You're only as valuable as the labor that you bring, the effort that you bring, the stuff that you do, and you've got to show it. You got to measure it, right? We seem almost obsessed to a fetish-like level with we have to be productive, mm-hmm. right? We have to accomplish. We have to finish. We have to be able to tell people, I read so many books this year, right? It's like we're on that George Jetson treadmill, mm-hmm. right? You know, asking Jane, how do we get off this crazy thing? And it's not so much puritanical anymore, right? That aesthetic, that perspective, it's not necessarily tied to religious belief, right? But it is tied to this notion of our value as human beings is directly proportionate to something that we make, mm-hmm. right? And I like New French Feminism of the 1970s that talked about people's needs, and you'll see the subtext on okay. this one, Nicole. People having to create tall buildings and slap their names on them, or people having to create something that will live forever after they're gone, you know, that they will always be remembered as mm-hmm. a legend in some way, right? When we could just say, you know what? Forget that. We're all just human beings and we're doing the best we can mm-hmm. and we can just coexist.
1: Right, right. No, it's a race to the top here. It always has been. But you know, there comes a time when you say, okay, enough already. And I think a lot of that comes with age. The older we get, the more we go, that you know what's important, right? Certain things are more important than others. Except some people, I guess, never got the memo. And this one in particular, who's putting up memorials to himself all over D.C. It's, you know, what's happening now is truly, truly insane. I got to show you. I found this photo. I don't know who put this together, but it's the progression of the reflecting pools and pool in Washington. Well, there's three images here. First one is June 11th. Second one's the 13th. And the third one is the 16th. And you could see the difference in the coloration of the reflecting pools. The one all the way on the right, June 16th, the latest one, they had started, Trump's people or the employees of the, you know, the pool guy or something, started pouring, I think, hydrogen peroxide in the green water that you see clearly in the middle to kill the algae, I guess. And all it did was it served to make like a ring around all the algae that's in the middle now there. So they're trying to do things and I guess fix it. And they've, you know, they're just pushing it around, it seems. Well, now he's blaming not the people who did the shitty work, but he's blaming, you know, the tourists who are going by to look at it because they've created such a spectacle there. So apparently tourism is up on the mall right now because people want to see, you know, what they did. And it's a mess. And you got this, it looks like sheets of paper, blue paper floating on the top. That's where the paint or the liner, as they're calling it, has peeled off. And, you know, is floating because the people who did the work that Trump gave them the contract without any oversight, you know, they didn't know what they were doing. Somebody in the chat room made an important comment when he said, you know, the Army Corps of Engineers could probably go in there and fix it like that. But, you know, he wants to grease the palms of his donors. And this person apparently was a big donor.
2: Well, I suppose that's one thing to be known for after you're gone. But I just have to wonder, pouring hydrogen peroxide into a small self-contained body of water is going to have terrible effects on the ecosystem. It's gonna affect, you know, birds and fowl. I can only imagine what the smell must be like and wonder, you can't just, I'm a social scientist, yes, Nicole, so I'm way outside of my frame of reference here, but I have an older home that I'm fixing up, and there's this remarkable thing that you do where before you apply any paint, you test a surface to see,
1: yes,
2: what the issue might be.
1: Right.
2: And so that will then lead you into the choice of what products you should use. And then oftentimes after you work on something, you don't just paint it, but here's a wacky notion, you seal it.
1: Yes. Right.
2: I'm thinking, it sure sounds to me, and I am really spitballing here, so forgive me. I'm having to think they just painted it and then put the water on top.
1: Well,
2: I don't think they sealed it.
1: Well, whatever they did, they were guessing, you know, like you are now, because they obviously didn't know what to do. So, you know, I'm seeing a bunch of different articles and things about it. Well, he posted a really long, you know, whatever you call the things on his Truth Social site, a really long lie. They're lies, actually. They're lies. And he goes on, and, you know, this is from, today's the 22nd, so this is 3 days ago already. So, you know, it's not true.

0: Just like 3 days ago, they destroyed the grass outside the pool. They've also done everything possible to hurt the inside surface that was just installed. No different than the chemicals that were used on the National Mall. Oh, I guess to destroy the grass. They use something similar in the reflecting pool to try to destroy and demean our beautiful work. And then he goes on to demean a journalist. And I'm not a big fan of Jonathan Carl, but he writes, lightweight ABC reporter Jonathan Carl was seen sticking his hand into the pool and trying to rip the rubber off the surface. There's a technical term for that.
1: Bullshit.
0: Right. Then he writes, the algae is 75% gone. No, it's still growing, and the condition will soon be completely remedied. And the area that was vandalized, fortunately, is just a small area of damage and will be fixed early next week. I mean, it's, and then he goes on to say, it hurts my brain to read this shit. It's a shame that the radical left lunatics, most likely Dumbocrats, because that's his new thing, right? Who have spent their lives trying to ruin our country are free to do so. You know what? And then just like a day later, he spends time untruthing out another lie. This is the same thing about vandals. They've arrested multiple individuals for vandalizing our nation's reflecting pool. Who would do such a thing? Years in jail. Work will begin immediately in its repair. And then there's another one in. Oh, here's the pictures. There was another one about, should we call them Dumbocrats, spelled Dumocrats? And about, see, that way you're only replacing the E with a U. Or should it be Dumbocrats with a B? And not many people know that there's a letter B at the end of the word dumb. It's like, who the fuck is this idiot? How dare he? I mean, on every turn, he insults the American people. He wastes his time with this childish nonsense. I mean, he is an 8-year-old little boy whose parents never hugged him. Well, that's true. What is wrong with him? I mean, you're a sociologist. This is not normal.
2: There's
0: is
2: a
0: it?
2: Lot going on here. There's this weird infant. He's kind of infantilizing.
0: Yeah. You know,
2: kind of seeing the world in this very infantilized way where he's don't poke, don't touch, don't name call me, but I'm allowed to call you anything.
0: Yep.
2: So there's this weird projection that I think we all saw as early as 2015, 2016, as things were ramping up. But what disturbs me most of all is the utter destruction of norms.
0: Yep.
2: The utter destruction of kindness, of respect,
0: yep,
2: of decency, that things that it's not just about what's presidential or not presidential, but just the mean-spirited ugliness. So the name calling is one extension of that. The complete disregard of our physical environment's another extension of that, let alone what's happening with the reflecting pool, what happened in the destruction of what was a beautiful series of rose bushes.
0: Right. Oh, God. Yes.
2: But I mean, add to that the headlong rush towards changing regulation, not just deregulating, but literally dismantling the protective agencies. And let's be honest, you know, some of them did good work. Some of them struggled trying to do good work. But it's not just about changing the regulations when there's no one to actually enforce regulations.
0: Yep.
2: We're going to see a number of consequences as we get into the flu and cold season. We're already seeing consequences in the military, given the influenza outbreaks that we've seen. There are a whole host of consequences to this dismantling of government. I go back to Reagan and the arguments about that government has never been a solution to a problem. It's always been the problem.

0: I don't agree with. I mean, you know, the government, when it's operating the way it was meant to be operated, does a lot of good. You know, they're there. They are there to help. And Reagan, you know, everything started changing with Reagan. He was the guy.
1: Absolutely.
0: The downfall of this nation started with Ronald Reagan.
1: But the change in the culture, the rise of the religious right is tied to the first Reagan administration.
0: Yep.
1: The headlong rush towards deregulation without thinking about what the consequences are going to be.
0: Mm-hmm.
1: That starts with the Reagan administration. Just awful policies around criminalization and mass incarceration. Although I have much love and respect for Jimmy Carter, the Carter administration made a number of problematic decisions with the Bureau of Prisons. But Reagan took those ideas and just ran with them. So I want to be thoughtful about this and not just cast blame in a way that meets my politics.
0: Uh-huh.
1: But I do think, though, there's so many ills that we are struggling with right now. But honestly, the dismantling of norms on top of dismantling of regulatory agencies, on top of all of these awful elements in our culture, right? It's created this toxic mess.
0: Mm-hmm.
1: That maybe if we just look at the reflecting pool, there's a metaphor for us here.
0: Yes, right. Or look at the land around the White House. So check this out.
1: Dear Lord.
0: Do you see this? So look, you see the big round circle of just, you could see dead grass and there are some cars still parked there. And it just looks like a major area that's been destroyed. Well, that is Washington, D.C. Now look above that circle and you can see the White House. You can't see where I'm circling it here. Wait, maybe if I go over here. Yeah, you see my little...
1: There it is.
0: Okay, so that's the White House there. This is the area right below it where they constructed. You can still see that the structure they built for that stupid fight. Their gladiator fights right there. That was the area that they, you know, we knew was going to be destroyed because that's where they had the, you know, the bloody fight for however many people showed up there. I'm sorry. I don't like boxing, but this ultimate fighting nonsense is, you know, it's like boxing without any rules. It's how bloody you can get the other guy. I don't know. I didn't watch it. But anyway, that's the section we saw. This was where they had a big viewing section for people who just wanted to come, and look how they destroyed it. Now, he's saying vandals did that. Vandals didn't do that. Donald Trump and the maggots he invited there to celebrate his birthday had nothing to do with the 250th anniversary of this nation. They did that. And now he's claiming vandals did it with chemicals and they're throwing the same chemicals into the reflecting pool.
2: Bullshit.
0: Come on. You know, this whole thing, we've talked about how he's gaslit the nation and oh boy, he has. But this is worse. I mean, everything he says is a lie. Everything he does, he blames us, the dumbocrats, of doing. I am so sick of it. And I don't know how anybody who still is supporting him does. The rest of the world is seeing it. The rest of the world is calling him out for the nonsense that he pulls and does. The latest being Italy. You saw what happened at the G7, right? So what's her name? Giorgia Meloni is the prime minister or the president. I don't know what her title is, but she's the leader of Italy. And they're a pretty far right government. And she had been an ally of his. But Trump did what he does. And he said he lied. He said, she's been wanting a picture with me. She's begging me for a picture since we got here. And she's a tough woman. She said, why does he have to lie? I didn't beg him. We don't beg for anything. And she called him out with the truth. And, you know, he doesn't like that. And so now we're in a diplomatic war with Italy now. it's astounding. It's
1: one more example of that foolishness that we were talking about, yeah. Right? So there you, I had not seen that photo showing the viewing area. Yep. That is some profound destruction.
0: Yep.
1: It's going to take years to fix that. I have two quick thoughts that came to my mind is as this kind of foolish behavior continues, we have on one side the example of Senator John McCain, right?
0: Mm-hmm.
1: Who when someone said at a rally, you know, basically an effort to dehumanize Barack Obama,
0: yep.
1: McCain stopped the conversation and said, no, proud American, loves this country. Yep. We just have policy differences. Our approach to governance would be different,
0: right.
1: But we don't ridicule the other side.
0: Yep.
1: Right. And then the second thought that I have is that it was fascinating to hear the Obamas during the dedication of their center,
0: yes,
1: on the south side of Chicago mention John McCain as an example of that kind of bipartisanship. It is remarkable that many individuals in a particular political party wouldn't recognize that civility of John McCain. But I think, was it McCain's daughter and a couple other individuals involved in the McCain presidential campaign were not just invited, but were given positions of honor in the ballroom during the dedication ceremony. And I believe it was Michelle Obama, correct me if I'm wrong, who actually said some very nice words about Senator McCain and his family. And I guess a number of people in the room kind of got teary-eyed. And I read that and I watched some of the video and I'm like, see, that's the kind of civility, those are the kinds of norms, the kind of behavior that we need back.
0: Yep.
1: Right? Whether it's a recognized politician or just people respecting one another. I have all these posters around where I talk about leave a room better than you found it.
0: Yeah, right. Yes, right. Well, so always there. I mean, when you go hiking or go scuba diving, anywhere, you know, don't take anything that doesn't belong to you and always leave it, obviously, better than you found it. This is, you know, Trump thinks everything is his and everything belongs to him. Now he wants to build this stupid arch, which apparently is in the flight path of the airport. And they're telling him, no, you can't do that. You can't do it there. And other people are saying you can't do it, period. And he doesn't give a shit. He thinks the rules do not apply to him.
1: Don't you wish parents had shown a little more care and kindness? To Betsy. I mean, it's just remarkable that someone could be, well, and you know, it's easy. All of us are self-fixated from time to time.
0: Yeah.
1: But we listen to the opinions, the thoughts, if someone says, you know, you hurt my feelings or, you know, that this harms someone else, I think 99% of the time we would pull back, we would stop the behavior, we would reflect on what we're doing.
0: Yeah.
1: And that seems to be a bridge too far here. That seems to be just an impossible situation.
0: Right. And he just doesn't go there. But you know what, Art Gibson, you pointed out something to me in things that are, you know, a lot of this is happening around the world. Now, on one hand, Trump has had an effect on the voting in other places where I think they've seen what he's doing here. And the people have said, we don't want that. And they've pulled back. look at Orban, right, in Hungary. I will give credit to Trump for that. It could have nothing to do with it. But I like to say people saw who he was and said, you know what, we're done with this shit. We're going to go the other way, I hope. But you pointed out other policies in other countries that are, you know, equally or very close to as rightward, meaning right wing, not correct, but, you know, wrong, right.
1: Well, there are a whole host of things I could point to. There's the embrace of replacement theory around the world. But in particular, what has captured my attention right now is remigration. Right. This terminology that started in Europe. And now we're seeing people like Stephen Miller embrace it. There's an Australian activist, Martin Selner, who kind of adopted and spread the term. There's the AfD party in Germany, right. Austria's FPÖ.
0: But the AfD party in Germany was also recently defeated. Right.
1: Yeah.
0: But so I'm hoping that happens. But go ahead. Yeah.
1: No, please forgive me. I always tell my students, never hesitate to interrupt me. Some of us have classic professor's disease. But you know, there are a whole host of nationalist movements around the world that are tied to this concept of remigration. The long and the short of it is, our politicians, activists, transnational far-right figures who are trying to legitimate a policy agenda to not just create space for replacement theory, right? A conspiracy theory that there's some active effort to attack Western civilization, right? Mm-hmm. But rather that it's organized by political and cultural elites, and that they are, in essence, trying to open the borders and let the undocumented in and take over the country through, you know, giving the vote to undocumented right. individuals. People like Nick Fuentes is talking about it. Laura sure. Loomer, Stu Peters,
0: but
1: Jack.
0: You know what we're not doing enough of, though, is pointing out that yet again, these are all lies. First of all, yeah. Biden and Obama before him did not have an open borders policy. That also is bullshit. It's just bullshit. It's lies that Trump tells, and then the people who are with him echo the lies. In fact, there were more legal deportations under Obama and Biden than under Trump, because they're rounding up anybody who has an accent or brown skin and sending them out. Well, a lot of them have to be let back in because they weren't legal. They're saying we're going to deport the worst of the worst. That's bullshit. They're deporting people who don't have any criminal charges against them, haven't done anything wrong. They're taking people going into court for their final day in immigration court before they get their citizenship. I mean, people are going to swear in for their citizenship ceremonies, and they're being rounded up and deported. That's not legal. Trump had a name, you know, the deporter in chief. Right? I mean, I'm sorry, Obama had a nickname, the deporter in chief, because he did deport a lot of people. The thing is, their Fox, not news, lied about it. So they're hearing bad information and they're echoing these lies. You follow the law, and guess what? The people who really don't belong here will be sent out. That's what was going on. But there, you know, I feel sorry for these low information voters, or no information, or the people who watch Fox and think they're being told it's the truth. You know, they deported quite a lot of people, much to the displeasure of, you know, a lot of us. Yeah. So, you know, all this shit is based on lies. That's what's so infuriating.
1: But you call something remigration.
0: Yeah, that's horrible.
1: It doesn't trigger the response it should. Donald Trump publicly used the term remigration to describe his mass deportation agenda. And in particular, I believe when Stephen Miller pointed out to him that we can't call it mass deportation, we have to call it something else. Let's call it remigration. And Trump just embraced that, now having an office of remigration.
0: Oh, my God.
1: Right. So it's sort of like, you know, gosh, this renaming so that it doesn't trigger the responses that it should. So Greg Bovino, the former Border Patrol head, went to Portugal representing, supposedly he claims, just himself. I find that hard to believe. I suspect that there were some connections to official channels and official offices, and literally went where there were Holocaust deniers, neo-Nazis, white supremacists, and a whole host of far-right politicians from all around the world who were all talking about this idea that even naturalized citizens who are not deemed sufficiently assimilated. I don't know. I really feel like I should lean into the air quotes.
0: Yes, I know. Right. You have to do the air quotes.
1: But if you're not sufficiently assimilated, you're not fitting in, you could be remigrated.
0: That's ridiculous. Right? Oh my God.
1: It's dangerous. It's delving into these demographic anxieties that are being turned into a weapon when we should be working together to improve our communities. Instead, we're being told to look for certain villains who, by the way, didn't do any villainy. They didn't do anything wrong. But it's a not so clever but very obvious scapegoat.
0: Art Gibson, my husband David Sloan is here with Mike.
2: Hey Art, hope you had a great Father's Day. The term remigration would make George Orwell smile.
0: Yes.
1: Right. Yes.
0: Oh, that was it. Okay. It would.
1: Or he would be troubled that he had not thought of it as something that would have been used by the propagandists in 1984. I have to admit, when I first saw it a few years ago, okay, more than a few years ago, but I always tell my students the white is earned. The white is earned here, people. But
0: that would be the beard. For those who are listening, not watching, that was the beard.
1: Oh, sorry. Yeah. Maybe my voice carries some of that too. but you see the term for the first time, you're like, oh, this has got to be a joke, right? This is silliness. But no, that there's a lot of money being poured into this. There's an effort within white nationalist circles, certainly white supremacist circles, have been doing this for decades. But there's a lot of efforts to shape mainstream U.S. political discourse to allow for the use of terms like this. David, I'm right there with you. It's one of many situations right now where I make, you know, we make a lot of jokes, you know, laugh so not to cry.
0: Right.
1: But when did we pass through the portal into the upside down?
0: When Donald Trump got elected. Maybe it was the day that he came down the escalator. I don't know. So, Art, I don't know about you. We've actually only got a few minutes left, but I do know a little bit. But when I'm in this kind of a mood, oftentimes, if I can, you know, stand being out of bed without the covers over my head, I'll turn to music. I mean, music is something. I was in a deep depression some years ago, and the thing that pulled me out was reengaging with music. It was the first time Trump got elected. And I think, you know, I've had the music since then, so I don't know what's going to do it this time. But so we've, you know, don't go to many concerts these days because they've gotten ridiculously expensive. And I don't get the free concert tickets that I used to get when I was doing music radio in Los Angeles. They wanted me to come to the shows. So I would, you know, now it's a different thing. So in recent weeks, month or so, we saw Joe Jackson, who I've seen many, many times. Oh, brilliant.
1: Great performer. Great.
0: So
1: songwriter.
0: Underrated that, you know, I wish more people would listen to more than Is She Really Going Out With Him? Because he's right. So much. I mean, it's a great song, but there's so much more than that. And he's a brilliant in concert. He's just magnificent. So we, for the umpteenth time, we saw him. And then, of course, Springsteen, we were lucky enough to go to one of the shows. And tomorrow night, we're going to see Bob Dylan.
1: Oh, now, excellent.
0: You know,
1: excellent.
0: He just started on a new tour.
1: Bill gives a good show, in my opinion.
0: It's a good show, but it's also, he doesn't play the hits. And the ones he does, he often does it in such a way that the songs are unrecognizable. Now, I've only seen him.
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4: Hey everyone, and welcome to episode 839 of the Tim Coromel Show for Sunday, June 21st, 2026. And not only is it Father's Day, but it's also the equinox, first day of summer. So welcome, Joe, my co-host, co-producer, and resident Photoshop expert. Welcome back.
5: Yeah, I have to excuse me. I'll have to mute a lot because the pollen is crazy.
4: Yeah.
5: I'm coughing and sneezing. Oh, my God.
4: I know. I had to actually buy my allergy medication yesterday because I was almost out. And also joining us from down Atlanta way, Seth P23. Welcome back, Seth.
6: Well, thank you, Tim. Glad to be back. Glad to be back on the show. Happy Father's Day to all the fathers out there. And glad to be here for sure.
4: Glad to have you back. And once again, joining us from down North Carolina way, T. Brown. Welcome back to you.
7: Howdy, Downey. Thank you so much for inviting me back.
4: Love having you on the show, as always. And what's going on down your way in North Carolina?
7: Quiet so far, and I don't want to say that too loud because I might screw it up. But right now, we're going to leave it alone.
4: Yes, there you go. There you go. Well, we're glad to have you back. And Seth, what's going on down Atlanta way? Anything?
6: Yeah, okay. I got a couple things to go over here. In regards to our primary elections. Okay, so the last time I was on the show, I was talking about the Georgia Supreme Court elections, and unfortunately, the Democrats did not win in those races, which I was kind of hoping they would, because

0: because I thought there was enough groundswell against Trump that they could push him over. But then again, those seats haven't, or incumbents haven't won any of those seats since like the 20s. So there's a lot of history chair there, and the way that they do it in Georgia is kind of in such that they judges don't win elections for Supreme Court. So that's thing one. Let's go to some good news. Some good news is in Social Circle, Georgia, they have decided not to build the ICE facility, probably due to the fact that they were getting a lot of municipal pressure. They weren't going to get permits. They weren't going to get water or electricity. So they've just given up. And that is absolutely wonderful. And to quote our wonderful Senator Warnock, the power of the people is greater than the people in power. And so that is some really good news. The other thing about Georgia is in our primaries is the Trump supporter won the GOP primary to go up against John Ossoff. That's part of that. And then on the other hand, the Trump supporter lost the primary to go up against the governor. And the Democrat running against that candidate will be Keisha Lance Bottoms. Now, I'm not really super scared about losing John Ossoff's seat. I mean, I think we all need to be vigilant and get out there and do all the things we can. Because his last opponent was a Trump supporter, Kelly Loeffler, who's currently in a cabinet member for Trump in small business. And he beat her. So it can, just because a Trump supporter wins the primary doesn't mean they can necessarily beat Ossoff. So I am concerned about Keisha Lance Bottoms' chances a little bit, because it's Georgia and they tend to go toward Republican governors. But we're going to get out and support her and give her all the help she can get and help her, you know, have a great campaign. And hopefully we can get her across the finish line. Well, so that's what's up in Georgia right now.
1: Yeah, well, Georgia's sort of like Pennsylvania, really. I mean, it's kind of becoming a purple state like us. So it really is. It depends on turnout. Turnout, turnout, turnout. Because in 2020, Joe Biden won by, what was it, 11,674 votes or something like that. Trump was on the phone going, oh, I just need you to find me these votes. You know, but then, as you said, after the 2024 election, when you were working the polls, you weren't seeing the crowds that you were expecting. Yeah. And you knew it was what was going to happen. Yeah. You know, luckily you didn't have a Senate race up in that 2024 race. But, you know, it's all turnout. Just like in 100%. These districts they're trying to redraw and whatever, it's all turnout. It's going to depend on how many people actually show up and vote. That's why Trump is desperate to try and stop people from voting. And all the shenanigans they're trying to pull and everything, and raiding voter registration nonprofit, you know, in Ohio and Fulton County, you know, taking the FBI in and all this, and going after the Southern Poverty Law Center and all this stuff. The Southern Poverty Law Center is about one thing. It's about for the last 3 years, they have been researching Turning Point USA's ties to white supremacist groups. And if you go to their website and search their database, you'll see it right there. Put in Turning Point USA and you'll see the results come up.
0: Yeah.
1: So
0: absolutely.
2: Now, if I can ask something, so they pulled the voting records from Georgia, and they were supposed to release a report last week or the week before?
0: I don't know what the timing of it is, but the thing is, they've audited those files many times, so there's nothing new.
1: There's nothing new to get from it.
0: It's just a terror tactic. It's just intimidation.
1: Well, you remember the whole thing after the 2020 election in Arizona. And they brought in that cyber the counties counted the votes twice, came up exactly the same, and then they brought in that stupid cyber ninja company that had no idea what they were doing to go through and manually recount all the ballots again. And what happened? Joe Biden gained 150 votes or something you know, I mean, it is what it is. It's turnout, turnout, turnout.
0: Yeah.
1: There's no fraud. Other than Republicans voting twice for their dead parents or something, or their dead wife or whatever. Every time it turns out to be a Republican. Every time, just about.
0: Yeah.
1: You know, so, well, Joe, what's happening up Scranton way? Anything?
3: It's kind of quiet. Like I said, it's windy, cool, and very polleny. So I'm going to be on mute most of the time because I'm sneezing, coughing, wheezing, runny nose. Oh, it's terrible here. But we're just getting ready for the general election and the first day of summer. That's it. And staying off social media.
1: Yeah, right.
3: Go ahead, T.
2: Come back to us.
3: Oh, no. That'll never happen. I can't stand I'm too old for that stuff. I don't have time for all that nonsense. I listen to one news outlet anymore, Al Jazeera. That's it. What else could I say? It's the only place you get the truth. It's the only place you get fair and balanced coverage of exactly what's going on. And, it's depressing that our legacy media sucks in the United States and treats a deranged lunatic as if he was a serious politician or president. He is not normal. Mm-mm. And none of this is normal. And they should start saying it that way, but you only hear it on outlets from other countries.
1: Mm-hmm.
3: The BBC, Al Jazeera, Italian newspapers. Of course, the Italian newspapers are having a grand time with Maloney.
1: Right.
3: Yeah. And Trump's imagined request. I just can't picture her. Everybody seemed at the G7 seemed to be running away from him, not asking for pictures. Don't take a picture with me.
0: I don't want to be seen with that guy.
1: Yeah. I mean, you can see his dementia is getting really, frontal temporal dementia is getting really bad. You know, it's just like epistemic crisis. The home health care nurse or a therapist who deals with geriatric patients all day. You know, he said he's been explaining what's happening because he sees it with his patients every day. And with frontal temporal dementia, your brain forgets things and your mind makes up things to fill those holes and you truly believe it. As opposed to regular...
3: It's dangerous for us.
1: Yeah.
3: Dangerous for America because and his patients, I'm sure, are being taken care of or kept safe and safely away from others. That they might harm themselves or others, but in our case, they will just keep propping him up.
1: Oh, absolutely!
3: Until they will do what they did to Woodrow Wilson, what they did with
1: they did it to Reagan. FDR. They did it with
3: right Ronald Reagan. They'll prop him up and hide everything about him.
1: Yep. Yeah. I mean, FDR won a fourth term in office, and 2 months later, he died after his inauguration.
3: Yeah,
1: you know,
3: Kennedy had a fatal disease that we didn't know about until he was assassinated.
1: Right.
3: That was never talked about. So these are the things we don't know. You know, who said there's the known unknowns and the unknown unknowns?
1: That was Bush's defense secretary.
3: Defense secretary, yeah.
1: Yeah.
3: And I think we're into the unknown unknowns. I don't think until decades later when they write the history and get the background that we're going to find out what's really going on behind the scenes right now.
1: Well,
2: the problem, Joe, is under those presidents, we had stable people in the administration shepherding things along. Oh, no, we need to do this. These people are like, what can I do for myself? Who's Tom Pelegris? He's not controlling anything.
3: No.
1: Yeah.
3: Well, we were talking, it's being run by oligarchs. We know that.
0: Mm-hmm.
3: And I think the Pope's encyclical, we were talking about slavery earlier, mm-hmm. Seth.
0: Mm-hmm.
3: It was not an accident that in the Pope's encyclical, he mentioned and apologized for the church's ignoring the problem of slavery historically.
0: Mm-hmm. Yeah.
3: And there was a reason he tied that to his encyclical on AI.
0: Mm-hmm.
3: Because he... In that encyclical, if you read it carefully, he points out that the problem with AI in the end is going to be slavery.
0: Mm.
3: Because of who owns it and who

0: being allowed access to it.
1: Yeah.
0: Okay. His whole problem with AI is that it should belong to all of us, not three trillionaires.
1: Yeah.
0: Who want to use it to enslave us all. So it was no accident. And I don't think a lot of the local or the American media picked up on this, but it was really covered in the Italian newspapers. He drew a line from the AI ownership in the hands of a few. And the sin that was slavery throughout history, not only American history, you know, Great Britain's history, every Western civilization, and that the church stayed quiet about it for so long, and he apologized for that.
1: Yeah.
0: But he's not staying quiet this time because he sees it happening again. This time it's going to enslave more than black people or brown people. It's going to enslave all the people that aren't trillionaires.
2: You know,
0: all the people who don't control the AI. And with him, the problem always was and is, who is controlling it and why doesn't it belong to all of us?
2: I was just listening before we got on here to record this show. While I was in the bathroom in the shower, I was listening to the one of Jennifer Welch's iHip News, I've Had It Podcast News.
1: Mm-hmm.
2: And she was interviewing Ro Khanna. And they were talking about Elon Musk and the billionaire class. And one of the things Ro Khanna pointed out is that Elon Musk, that Barack Obama saved Elon Musk's ass because he bought Tesla, and Tesla was originally not a car company. That was before electric vehicles. They were a clean energy company. And he was going bankrupt. And he was calling up and begging every week for the government to loan him the money so that he wouldn't go bankrupt. And then he got SpaceX and got government contracts from defense and NASA and everybody. And that is why he is in the place where he is, because he basically used the U.S. government to make himself the world's first trillionaire, right? Mm. And the other thing he pointed out is that back in the Gilded Age, when you had the Rockefellers and all the, you know, the elites that were heads of these corporations, when they were at the mass of their wealth, they were 4% of they owned 4% of the wealth in the United States. Today's billionaire and trillionaire class, Elon Musk trillionaire and the billionaires, they're up to 12% now. Four times.
1: Yeah.
2: Or three or four times what it was when the Gilded Age. And he pointed out that all of those people from the Gilded Age, they used their money to do things like build libraries, start colleges. None of these people that are billionaire class now are doing anything like that. Not a one.
1: Hmm.
2: They're hoarding the money for themselves. They're buying private islands. They're building massive mansions for themselves. They're not helping the people.
3: That's exactly it. And here's the thing. Bezos and them, they want AI to replace human beings. So as Joe said, where are we? You get rid of the jobs for people. How are they supposed to eat? You're getting rid of social services. You don't want to do unemployment. So you expect them to be back on the corner with a little tin cup.
2: Right.
3: Begging for crumbs.
2: Isn't that how we got to the stock market crash in the 20s?
3: There you go.
2: And then the Great Depression, you know? You know, I mean, it's just like I heard someone pointed out, you know, the speech that was it Bezos or one of them gave about, you know, AI is not going to replace human beings and blah, blah, blah. Well, go to a college campus and talk to the people graduating and what they think about that, trying to find a job in this economy.
1: Right? Yeah.
2: Because all those entry-level jobs are being replaced by AI. Call a call center. Call for help. Remember they used to outsource them all to India? Now you have to talk to robots. You can't even get a human being on the phone hardly anymore. You know?
3: Yeah. Just before I retired, I was working in a call center. They had just instituted an intermediate AI operator who would ask them, what do you need? Do you need to speak to a doctor? Are you planning to put an appointment? What day? And all of these questions, by the time they got to me, they were like, thank God I finally got to a person. I wanted to have a conversation and ask questions, but they have such a script. Right. I hate that.
2: Yeah. Well, I mean, even, I mean, I got a few weeks ago, I sent an email because there was no phone number. I was just an email address for a customer support for something. And I wrote an email saying, here's my problem, blah, blah, blah. And the email I got back, we're sorry, that you have da-da-da-da-da. Here's what we're going to do. We're going to do da-da-da-da-da-da. And at the bottom, it said, powered by or written by AI. Mm-hmm. So not even, the human didn't even respond to my email. The AI responded to it.
1: Yeah. Mm-hmm.
0: Yeah, that's the whole, that's, go ahead.
3: You don't have to pay insurance. You don't have to pay them. You just have somebody in there keeping the machines running.
2: Right.
3: Isn't that straight up science fiction, Ellison, Rodberry?
2: Yeah. Look at those factories in China making the cell phones that are completely robotized. And even the robots are servicing the other robots. There's no, they don't even have lights in the facility because there's no human beings there. The robots don't need light.
3: They also set up training for people. The number one thing right now in China is to own a small business, be it a fruit stand, a vegetable stand, a small repair shop. And the government gives them that money. Here, you don't work at the factory no more? All right, what can you do? You're just out of luck.
2: Yeah, well, I just read that a couple weeks ago that China outlawed replacing humans with AI for corporations. They're not allowed now in China to replace humans with AI. But are we going to do that? No.
0: There's a reason for that,
2: right?
0: And the reason is, and I'll say it, I'm going to keep repeating this: America is in decline, and it's seen its best years. I'm sorry.
2: And I'm telling you,
0: we're not going to see, 150 years from now when we celebrate our 300th anniversary. I'm telling you, we're going to just be Italy, Spain. It would be a nice little country to visit, but the power is going to be China.
2: Yeah. Well, when Trump signed that agreement and at the Palace of Versailles in France, everybody came out and said, we lost the war. People were calling Pete Hegseth the Secretary of Defeat.
1: Yeah.
2: And AI and the AI robot or moderators on social media were flagging people's posts for saying that we lost the war and taking down their content. I don't even bother really to comment on videos on TikTok anymore because half the time it marks my comments as a community guideline violation. So why even bother to comment?
1: Wow.
3: The entire page where all you see is ineligible for recommendation, ineligible. 50 posts, be it reposting, be it me posting original videos, original content, it all says ineligible for recommendation. So when I do lives now, I put that up in the back and say, hey, you see this? This is my page. TikTok is saying it's ineligible for it to be shared. Please go watch it, share it. Because right. You're going to find some nuggets in there that you'll really like.
2: Oh, you want to hear something funny, T? You know Christina, right? Christina Talks T. Mm-hmm. She, yesterday was her birthday, right? And so she went to Texas to visit her daughter. And while she's there, she met up with the ladies from Not Your Merch, which is the company that makes her merchandise, her T-shirts and hats and mugs and things like that. And they had a big party for her birthday. And they gave her a Trump pinata, and they gave her a golf club, and she beat the shit out of that Trump pinata till, and inside of it, when she busted it, little bottles of those little airline bottles of alcohol came out.
1: That's
2: like,
1: funny.
2: Go over and watch that video. It was hilarious. I was laughing my ass off.
1: That
2: watching
1: is
2: her
1: funny.
2: Beat that pinata with the golf club. Oh my gosh.
1: They've got ice agents too, pinatas, where you can hit those as well.
2: Oh wow. Yeah.
3: Oh, I need one.
2: Oh gosh. It was just this week was just unbelievable. I mean, it's just everything was just a pure from the reflecting pool to Trump signing that thing at Versailles, and then by Friday, it's not real, it's booming in Lebanon again, and then the Iran closes the strait.
1: It's closed. I mean, again,
2: it's closed. Well, the Defense Department says, or the Secretary of Defense says it's not. but what do you believe? Wow. Do you believe him or you believe Iran? I don't know. You know, I mean,
0: I do.
2: And you got Lego videos about compare and contrast Trump's UFC event on Sunday to the opening of the Obama Center on Thursday.
1: Yeah.
2: Talk about a symbol of white trash compared to the grace and dignity of the beautiful opening ceremonies for the Obama Presidential Library. It was just night and day.
1: Yeah. Yeah, it's how did we, I mean, I know how we got here, but I'm like, it just seems so regrettable that this is where we are, you know, we live in this time and this space, and everybody felt so positive when Obama was president and then when Biden beat Trump, you know, but I think one of the places we took a wrong turn was when Merrick Garland didn't really prosecute Trump as much as he should have.
2: Just like we made a wrong turn when we never held the South accountable after the Civil War.
1: That's a good point as well. You're right.
0: instead of erecting statues to Robert E. Lee, he should have been hung as a traitor.
3: From your mouth to God's ear. South Lawn. What the frick? I'm sorry. It's going to take a year. A year. The Octagon in the background is being taken down. Yeah. But look, right now, our White House is trash. One side you got this. Other side you got a hole in the building.
2: Yeah, well, you know, Justin, the woke ginger, he does the videos about different companies and whether they give to Democrats or give to Republicans or whatever. He said this week, apparently Scott, the company that makes, you know, the grass seeds and the stuff that advertise on TV with the Scottish guy, they not only donated $1 million to Trump's inauguration, but they're going to pay to restore the grass on the ellipse and on the South Lawn after Trump's UFC event. They're paying for that, supposedly. Now, I'm sure there's some way that we're actually paying for it.
1: Yeah.
2: As taxpayers, right? But supposedly, they're claiming they're going to pay to restore the grass.
0: Here's why we're paying for it. It's because they're not paying taxes.
2: Right.
3: Yeah.
0: That's how.
2: There you go. Yeah, and Trump fell asleep at his own UFC event in the middle of the fight. You know, you just can't make this shit up.
1: And there's the whole ballroom travesty, and the way that thing is, I don't know what they're doing, but they seem to be building it really fast, which to me kind of breaks down some of the conspiracy theories, because I'm like, if it was going to be some high-tech military underground thing, it seemed like it would take longer than the pace that they're moving.
2: Well, look,
1: and I think they're trying to get as much done before the midterms and before the generals, so it doesn't all get reversed.
2: Well, look at his Qatar plane. When he first accepted that plane, we were told that it was going to take almost 4 years to retrofit it. Mm-hmm. It was going to cost $1 billion, and that it wouldn't be ready until a few months before his term was up. Well, suddenly now it's all ready, and they're going to start using it. But now I've heard that they can't use it outside of the continental United States. Is that because you didn't sweep all the bugs off of it because you rushed the job and you're afraid to take it internationally so that maybe Qatar had some bugs on there that they could spy? I don't know. Why can't you take it internationally then? And we were told that
0: if there's bugs on it, doesn't matter where you take it.
2: And we were told that in the first administration, his first administration, he wanted to repaint the Air Force One from the light blue to the dark blue, like he had on his plane, but they told us that they couldn't do that because it would heat the body of the plane up too much for the paint to be dark blue. That's why it was the light blue in the first place. Mm-hmm. And then this new plane that he has, it's got the dark blue underbelly. But
0: maybe it'll blow up.
2: Right?
0: Maybe he'll suffocate in there.
2: Right?
0: We can only hope.
1: That would be a crazy turn of events if he died in his own Qatari airplane.
0: Yeah. I think they call that hoisted by your own petard.
2: Right? Right. Right.
1: Yeah.
3: Yeah. Right. There you go.
2: And then this guy, Josh Hokit, who was one of the UFC fighters, first off, when he walked up to the weigh-in, he was so drunk that he threw up on himself as he was walking toward the microphone. Did you see that? Oh, he literally threw up on himself.
1: I didn't want to see it. It was weird. I didn't know what was going on.
2: He was staggering because he was drunk up to the podium for the weigh-in. And then he literally went like that, and vomit came out and went down his beard. And then he goes, "Oh, well, I was drinking." Wow. And then he did it again.
1: That's creepy.
2: Seriously, go watch the video. And then this was the guy who at the end of the fight called Michelle Obama a man.
1: Yeah, that is.
2: I mean, this is just unbelievable.
1: You know, and speaking of social, I'm sorry. Go ahead.
3: Here's the one good thing about it. Dana White lost I think it was $3 million sitting all this shit up.
2: Is that all? He should have lost more.
3: Yeah, you lost $3 million.
2: He should have lost more.
3: Mm-hmm.
2: Well, I mean, anybody who was anybody refused the invitation, the Dwayne The Rock and all them, you know, they were all like, no, we're not going to that, you know. But look at Obama's opening, and he had Bruce Springsteen and all these big name stars, Jennifer Hudson there, and just all the living presidents behind him. But who wasn't invited?
0: Vanilla Ice.
2: And Donald Trump.
0: He didn't have Vanilla Ice.
1: Oh, he didn't. You're right.
0: No. So Obama missed the boat there. Vanilla Ice was not there.
2: Yeah,
1: but right. You know, you were talking about social media. Like, I don't actually see the negativity as much where I go, because I definitely plan where I go to kind of avoid all that. But I did happen to see some on Facebook the other day when just to make a long story short, there were some people commenting and amplifying the message of the Michelle Obama as a man. And I thought to myself, what do you get out of that? Like, how does that make anything better? Like, who does that? You know, it's like, how depraved are you that you're probably a failure living in a basement somewhere? And this is like, all you can do is amplify this stupid insult that makes no sense at all, but makes you feel bad, good, because you're putting someone else down. And I just thought, so that was my brush with the social media negativity. Now, obviously, I didn't comment. I just moved on because I've learned my lesson from years ago. But I saw it. I saw a glimpse of it, and I was like, yeah, it's still there, that same. And that's what's horrible about these guys when they say crap like that, because they inspire other people, just the basement dwellers, the deplorables, to say, you know, run with it. And so, you know, there's no place for that type of behavior at all.
0: Just remember, Sip, the guy that said that threw up on his beard.
2: Right.
1: You know?
2: Exactly.
3: And here's the thing. I was in a live when someone did that, and someone was ready. They had over 20 childhood pictures of Michelle Obama. And they were like, oh, wait, in a crinoline dress with little black patent leather shoes and white at 6, and here at 10, and in these shoes, and this. At what point does she look male to you?
2: Right.
0: Well, she transed.
3: No. You at 5 and 6 years old?
0: Oh, yeah. Whatever.
2: And
3: that's why they
0: was like.
2: Let's not.
0: She was unsure where she was going. Yeah.
2: Let's not forget that.
3: They literally started almost crying on camera when they just kept breaking it down, going here, exactly when.
2: Well, let's.
3: Or you just gonna admit you're just a sorry.
1: Yeah.
0: They used to call it in the old days of social media trolling.
3: Mm-hmm. Yeah. Not even
0: that's
3: that.
0: All it is. Sorry.
2: Let's not forget too that Emmanuel Macron's wife, that creepy thing where Trump went to kiss her cheek and she pulled away from him and everything. Candace Owens been in a lawsuit over saying that she's a man.
3: Yeah. She dropped hers, but Mrs. Macron did not drop hers.
2: Right.
3: Yeah, pay me. And then she said, they have enough money. They don't need to sue me. You should have kept your mouth shut.
2: Mm-hmm.
3: Whatever you do have, I want them to take.
1: Mm-hmm.
2: Yeah, yeah. I mean, this week was just, the past week was just the perfect metaphor for what the world that we're living in. From, you know, when Trump first took office the second time, then they were firing all these people and all this and talking about, well, we're going to build our administration based on meritocracy. Well, several times this past week, I said, how's that meritocracy working out for you? Mm-hmm. From Trump signing that surrender in Versailles to the freaking reflecting pool, painting it blue.
1: Then no big contract.
2: Then the algae blooms. It explode, and then they pour hydrogen peroxide, 11% commercial grade. Now, hydrogen peroxide you buy at the store is 3%. This was 11%. This is enough. 11% hydrogen peroxide will burn your skin. They poured that into the reflecting pool to kill the algae, and it made the paint peel up. And then the paint peeled up, and now they're trying to say, oh, the Democrats sabotaged it. How's that meritocracy working out for you? Maybe if they hadn't fired all the scientists,
1: yeah,
2: and you would have listened to them, they would have told you that if you paint the bottom of the reflecting pool blue, American flag blue, the algae's going to be worse because the water's going to be warmer.
1: Yeah, and the same thing goes with Doge. If they hadn't fired the office that was studying screwworms and the screwworm infestation for the livestock, then that wouldn't be the issue that it is. I mean,
2: look,
1: they're shooting themselves in the foot left and right.
2: The program that allowed them to breed these sterile screwworm flies was like, what, $15 million that they cut? And now it's going to cost $1 billion to restart the program?
1: Yeah.
3: Yep.
2: Shouldn't Elon Musk have to pay for that?
3: And let's not forget something else. You know, we have 160 members of our military sick with the flu, and apparently, allegedly, one death already. Why? Because Hegseth said you don't have to take your injections.
2: Yep. Well,
3: you don't have to be vaccinated.
2: You know, I saw a thing a couple days ago that apparently the FDA just approved an mRNA flu vaccine, right? And I'm like, wait, there's somebody at the FDA left who's actually a scientist? What?
1: Yeah, I hear it from people I meet in the neighborhood and talk to at the, you know, local bars and stuff who work for CDC and things like that. And they're like, it's bonkers. The people in charge right now are just clueless and have no idea about anything scientific or medical. And it's just...
2: How's that meritocracy working out for you? Right? You know, I loved all the memes this week of RFK Jr. swimming in the algae-filled reflecting pond, or Trump coming up as the swamp monster, or whatever. I mean, it's just the perfect metaphor.
1: I saw one that had Stephen Miller looking like Gollum from Lord of the Rings.
2: With a fish.
1: And he had a fish. And then I saw another one where... Yoda was with Luke Skywalker from Star Wars.
2: Right.
1: He was racing the X-Wing out of the
2: It was just, I mean, it's just hilarious. The memes have been so funny. But, you know, and now they're trying to arrest, they arrested an Olympian athlete. Because
1: the man is 67 years old.
2: Because he touched the blue paint. He didn't take it out. He just touched it. And they arrested him. Well, you know what? This is no different than them trying to go after the sandwich guy. No jury in D.C. is gonna convict this guy. You know, it's going to get thrown out. He'll be acquitted, you know, if it even makes it, if the judge even lets it go forward. You know, because it's just everything he touches dies. Exactly, T. Everything he touches dies.
1: And I was reading about that individual, the man. He was an Olympic athlete in canoeing. And he actually works in developing gear for that type of water sport. And his curiosity was, well, what did they finish the bottom with? Is it like any of the materials like I use in my work? And so he just, that's why he wanted to touch it to see what it was. And like I said, there's no malice or malfeasance here. It was just a guy who was curious. I mean, 67-year-old man, leave him alone. You know,
2: you know, it's just this, there's there's a commercial on TV that's like the perfect metaphor. Also, have you guys seen that Flex Seal commercial?
1: Oh yeah,
2: where the guy is like, the guy's got the truck.

0: then, like, this headline made me laugh. Worries over water as a giant data center moves into the New Mexico desert. How's that meritocracy working for you? Whose brilliant idea was it to put a data center that needs water to cool it in the desert?
1: In the desert, where it's even hotter, yeah.
0: Whose brilliant idea was that?
1: I mean, water is scarce enough. I'm sure the people are going to rise up like they did at Social Circle, Georgia, and be like, no, we need the water. So, no, you can't do it.
0: It's absolutely just sit here and I just shake my head. It's like, what?
2: But here's the thing. One thing I can respect out of, what is it, Weldon, North Carolina. They are not lined up to get a data center. However, they have preemptively passed ordinance. No data centers.
0: Right.
2: We will not allow them to use our electricity, our water, our roads, because our taxes paid for it. None of them can come now. Well, I was like, it's about time these smaller towns start doing that preemptively.
0: Yeah, Well, a couple of weeks ago, you reposted some videos of these people who an AI data center was put in near their home, and they were showing the water coming out of their taps was like fluorescent green. You know, I mean, look like the reflecting pool, what was coming out of their taps. You know, what are you supposed to do? You know,
2: rich people don't care. They'll get their bottled water from somewhere.
0: Right.
1: Yeah.
3: Derriere.
1: Yeah, no, you're right.
3: Yeah, that's what the Pope was talking about, that this is all about a few people controlling it and enslaving the rest of us, you know. That's what this is all about.
0: Yeah. Well, where my mom lived before she died, she lived in South Texas, and the water she lived on a property that had a well out in the country, and so the water was so full of sulfur that we had to get bottled water. And what we would have to do is we had all these old milk jugs that my mom would use, and we would go to the grocery store, and they had like these water dispensers at the grocery store in the parking lots, and you would fill up the jugs. It was 25 cents a gallon, and you would get these jugs and bring them and fill them up so you could have drinking water at the house. But when you took a shower, you could smell the sulfur in the water, you know? But you didn't want to drink it. So
1: that's rough.
0: You know, I've been there, you know. It's just but this is it. This is where they're trying to take us, you know. The billionaire class wants to own everything, you know. Yeah. And now they want to create all these AI data centers and then sell the AI back to us. You know,
1: and can somebody show me what the advantage of the AI is? Like, it seems like they're throwing a bunch of money at it, but what is the rate of return? Like,
0: none.
1: What
0: is it? I mean, the report came out last a couple weeks ago, or week before last, because we talked about it last week on the show. They found that all this money they're spending on these AI data centers, it's not profitable. Mm-mm. Yeah, it's fun to make, you know, AI videos of a cat playing a bagpipe, you know, or a drum set, but what is the profit in that?
1: Yeah. How is it helping people? What are we getting out of it? How is it?
3: Well, think back to the .com bust of 2000.
1: Exactly. Mm-hmm.
3: Okay, a bunch of companies with no business plan at all, going on the stock market, IPO. Think SpaceX, another non-profitable company, has an enormous IPO, shoots up for a week or two, and then it goes bust. And what happened with the .com companies where they had no business plan, they had no profit plan, and eventually it caught up with them. You're a business based on nothing. And what did we have? The crash of 2000.
0: Right.
3: So that's where we're headed, because these things are not profitable, and they're in the hands of a few.
0: Yeah, well, you know,
3: I read an article recently about Plato and Aristotle, and their measure of when an empire begins to crumble, and their measure at their time was

0: when a very small minority of the population owns greater than four times the average person's worth. And what happened was, and they pointed out that using that metric, if you go to the Gilded Age, the Rockefellers and everybody owned 1.4%, okay, of our national worth. And just one person has 3% right now.
1: Right.
0: Okay, and that is Elon Musk.
1: Yeah.
0: So if you want signs that we're crumbling, there it is. It's wage disparity, it's wealth disparity.
1: And
0: according to Aristotle and Plato, that they said that this is where, when you cross the four times mark, you should, as a wealthy person, start giving back to the poor.
1: Right.
0: And that's just not happening.
1: Exactly.
0: And that is a recipe for the death of a country. And yeah, that's where we're at.
1: Well, I mean, look at what Elon Musk did to USAID and how many people are dying across the world because of his destruction of USAID. And all these other...
0: Oh, he put it in the wood chipper, yeah.
1: Yeah, they took food that was supposed to go to, you know, these starving people in Africa, and they incinerated it.
0: This is an alien who outstayed his visa illegally, all right? And he's running our country.
1: Mm-hmm. Yeah.
0: Essentially.
2: And we're still giving him government contracts when he basically is here illegally.
1: Right.
2: Should have been deported. He's not really a trillionaire. He's building all of this off of our tax dollars by way of all of these contracts we're giving him. We got to remember, when he bought Twitter, he didn't buy it. He went and got money from Saudi Arabia and bought it. So it wasn't any... No skin off his palms.
1: Yeah, I mean, the money of all of these people is all coming from the Middle East, from Saudi Arabia, Qatar, UAE, all these people, you know. And the only reason they have all that money is because they took control of the oil, right? Mm-hmm. Before, when they were all running around, you know, on camels and things, and Exxon and ConocoPhillips and all these companies were over there taking all the oil, and all of a sudden they woke up and said, hey, wait a minute, that's our oil. And that's where all their wealth came from.
0: Yeah, but one thing they don't have is water. And
1: that's why they have desalinization.
0: That's where Iran has put Mr. Trump's balls in a vice. Because the next step is going to be destroying Saudi Arabia's desalination plants.
1: Mm-hmm.
0: Drink your oil, boys.
1: Right.
2: Yep.
0: Try that.
2: Yep. Because we got to pay attention to this, too. Supposedly, we went to Venezuela because they nationalized the oil. So did Saudi Arabia.
1: Right.
3: Yeah.
2: That's what they did. They kicked out the oil. Iran, they nationalized the oil. Yeah, it's their freaking oil. So two other countries looked around and said, hey, you know what? That belongs to us. That's on our ground.
1: Mm-hmm. Right.
2: And that's we're going after them, while Saudi Arabia has played the long game. We can buy America.
1: Right. And this headline was from early in the week. It says, Trump's Iran deal greeted with skepticism and scrutiny on Capitol Hill. Do you think? Because not 48 hours after he signed that thing on Wednesday in Versailles, and the whole thing fell apart because it's not real, boom-boomed, you know, Lebanon. And so...
3: And that's not going to stop anytime soon.
1: Like, nope.
3: They've been doing that forever, and it's just not going to stop.
1: And you saw, was it Ben-Gavir got up and said, well, for every Israeli mother that cries, 1,000 Lebanese mothers have to cry. You know, these people are just awful. They're just monsters. They're monsters is what they are.
0: Yes. The Zionist movement has been a cancer on the world since the late 19th century. Since Theodore Herzl, who is the founder of the Zionist movement in the 1880s, started this nonsense that somehow Israelis have a right to their own country.

0: Where did that come? What is that based on? What is the legal basis of Israel's existence? It has none, except, I don't know, somebody wrote something on the Dead Sea Scrolls and made it up.
1: Right.
0: I mean, who was living there before the UN stepped in and forced us to accept this cancer, this tumor in the Middle East? And this is what we're suffering now. And everybody thinks, oh, it's we'll have to get rid of Netanyahu. No, it's been every single prime minister, all the way from the first one, David Ben-Gurion, said there's no such thing as a Palestinian. Mm-hmm. Okay, and he purged the Palestinians from their homeland. When millions of Jewish settlers moved from Europe into there, they were bussed in, okay? Mm-hmm. And we're wondering why it's this tragedy now, and these people are the people who were persecuted are now the persecutors. Isn't what we're watching now a Holocaust? Isn't it a Holocaust, what we're watching now?
1: Right.
0: And is it not? I mean, let's call it what it is. It's a slow roll Holocaust. Has to be called out.
2: Mm-hmm. There is an interactive video. You can go look it up. And it is a full map of Palestine, of Gaza. And it rolls what it looked like 4 years ago, what it looked like today. And you see all of these buildings, shopping centers, colleges, hospitals, and it goes, all of this was in this area, this is now rubble. And they said, now, calculate how many people died in each one of those areas and tell me it's not a Holocaust.
1: Exactly.
0: Hmm. That's exactly.
1: Right?
0: That's right. When you shoot infants in a car, a seven-month-old infant, that's a Holocaust. When over 4,000 Lebanese have been killed, innocent Lebanese, not Hezbollah, have been killed, that's a Holocaust. When you're knocking over people's homes and telling them they have to leave, I mean, what do you call this?
1: Well, it's not just there.
0: What else do you call this?
1: It's not just
0: Let's
1: there.
0: Let's not pussyfoot around it.
1: It's not just
0: this
1: there.
0: This is the Zionist. Go ahead.
1: It's not just there. It's here, too, because we found out the other day that in Mississippi, you know, this lady went into Walmart to buy Pampers for her one-year-old, and she bought the Pampers, had the receipt, came out. Somebody called the cops and said that there was somebody shoplifting. And then the police came out and shot in her moving vehicle and killed her one-year-old child. Mm. And injured and severely injured her.
2: I got an even better little update for you. The officer, just like with Tamir Rice, had been moved from one police department because of they considered him unacceptable, and then went and joined another police department.
0: Right. That's
2: just
0: the
2: like
0: story.
2: The Tamir Rice case in Cleveland, because that's where I'm from. He was an officer in Independence, Ohio, and the trainer who was training him on the shooting range, this man, for some god-awful reason, broke down in tears and was, like, waving the gun around, and he took it away from him and said, no, sir, you cannot be a police officer. And they fired him. Not 6 months later, Cleveland, Ohio, fired his ass. And they tried to say they didn't send a report over. They said, oh, no, released due to mental instability. We told you, yet you still hired him. And he unalived a child in a park with a toy.
1: And what was one of the first things that the Trump administration did when they took over the Department of Justice? They deleted the database of cops that any police department could check before they hired someone of people like that who had a history of violence, of murder, and things like that. You
2: or
1: know,
2: instability.
1: And the first thing they did, delete it, get rid of it.
2: So this will continue to happen.
1: Mm-hmm.
0: Well,
2: can I say something real quick about the young man who's been sentenced to, what was it, 30 years in jail for the football player?
1: Oh, Carmelo Anthony?
2: Carmelo. Let's be crystal clear.
1: Well,
2: they rushed that through because they did not want the real video to come out.
1: Well,
2: in the real video, you can see him standing under the tent by himself And then you see the gang of boys come up, and then you see them get into it. So he's minding his own business. He's under the tent. He has no previous interaction, but they decided to go at him. He's standing. It's raining.
1: Well, let's back up a little bit for any listeners that may not know the story. So what happened was, this 17-year-old boy was at a black boy was at a sporting event, a football, was it football or soccer or some kind of a sporting event at his at his high school, and he got underneath a tent because it was raining. And a white boy, 17-year-old, came up and started harassing him for being under the tent. And they got into an altercation, and the boy, the black boy, Carmelo Anthony, had a knife in his backpack, and he pulled it out and stabbed the other boy. Well, first thing they did is they tried him as an adult, even though he was a minor. He was 17. And then they struck all of the black jurors. And the judge let them get away with it, even though the defense, you know, objected. And the judge and the prosecutor were personal friends with each other. There's photos on their Facebook pages of them at Christmas parties together. And this jury convicted this kid in 3 hours of jury deliberations to 30 years in prison.
2: I mean, and let's be clear, the other boy, he beat his father up and broke his freaking arm. Mm. But he was my son was such an angel. Was he an angel when he kicked your butt?
1: Right.
2: Was he an angel when he's had multiple run-ins with the school for bullying other people? This kid, straight A student, never had any problems.
1: Right.
2: But now, and what was the other one? Someone said, he said, touch me and see what happens. Dude, if you walk up to me, I'm going to say, touch me and see what happens. Me and little Bessie are going to clarify some things real quick.
1: Right?
2: I'm not running. I didn't do anything to you. But this boy is good. And the fact that the father then said, oh, yeah, he's a watermelon thug. Wonder where your son got this from.
1: Right.
2: You got two sons. Now you got one left.
1: Racism is learned. Racism is learned. Mm-hmm. Uh-huh. You take little kids.
2: But now the full video is finally coming out after the trial, because all they showed them was the tussle under the tent from a long range camera. Not that he was there at the beginning by himself. Not that they came up, the twins and like four or five other kids came up to him. You left all of that out during the trial. And they maxed out their money because they had a GoFundMe and they had a private attorney. But because they were getting so many threats, they had to leave their house, move around to different hotels and hide in different places. They ran out. So at the end, this kid had a private defender. There's one thing my parents and all my relatives always, never trust a public defender. Sorry, they're there to make their so many cases a month. That's it.
1: Yeah. Well, this is it. This is it. But, you know, I mean, another example of how's that meritocracy working for you was this. Eight service members are dead after a B-52 crashes shortly after takeoff from Edwards Air Force Base, the same week that Pete Hegseth took the first 4-star black general, Air Force general's photo off the wall at the Pentagon.
3: Hmm.
2: Yeah,
1: 4-star general took his photo down.
3: Yeah, all those promotions are just wrong. I mean, and the thing about it is, I mean, historically, the signing off of the Secretary of Defense is just a kind of a hoop they jump through. It doesn't really mean that much. I mean, usually these types of things are settled by the branches as to who becomes general, who gets promoted. And by the time it gets to that high a level, they've already been through like multiple boards and panels, and you never just get one person deciding who's going to be a general, regardless of who they are. It's a lot of people, and there's a lot of processes that have to go through it. So when it comes down to the final sign off, it should be a no brainer, and it always has been. It's always just a formality, you know. And I hope they change the laws, honestly, so that that requirement is no longer necessary, because I don't think it's fair to have one guy stop somebody's career when it's been reviewed and approved by a whole group of people who are professionals and know what they're doing. So I just am not a big fan of XF.
1: This is some of the reforms that we're going to have to put in place. Just like after Nixon, they passed a whole lot of reforms, like the Presidential Records Act and some things like that. Because this is one of the things they're going to have to do, is the Secretary of Defense should not have the authority to fire senior members of the military without the Joint Chief's concurrence.
3: Yeah.
1: It has to be a reason for it, not just because you don't like their skin color or their gender.
3: Yeah.
1: You know?
3: Yeah. I mean, when you talk about meritocracy, those are the folks who have done the merit. They've worked their way up. You know what I mean? And they deserve that final step. They're the ones who deserve the promotions. And so I feel like it's just.
1: I mean, Pete Hegseth already lost in court over the transgender ban. The court struck it down. And now he's appealing it to the United States Supreme Court.
3: I know. And you're talking about a guy who was in the military and never got past major.
1: Right.
3: You know? And so how does he get the decision making of people who've made several ranks above him? You know, that doesn't make sense to me. You know? How does he get to decide?
1: Oh, and speaking of which, Governor Newsom says that DOJ is conducting baseless investigations of him and his wife at Trump's direction. You guys saw that. And he said, leave my family out of this, right? But did you guys see the clips of J.D. Vance on The View?
3: Oh, no, I didn't see that.
1: Okay, so J.D. Vance went on The View, ABC's The View, and to promote his book, which, by the way, the book, Amazon and the other books, big major book site, they had to turn the comments off and ratings off on his book because people were dragging it so bad in the comments that it had a 1.3 stars. and I mean, they were just dragging him in the comments. And he goes on The View to sell his books, and they started in on those ladies started in on him, and they drug him through the mud. And he tried to laugh and joke and go, and they were like, they weren't having it. No, they drug him. Oh, if you haven't seen it, go watch it.
3: Yep.
1: Just unbelievable. And did you guys see?
2: You're married to a woman of color, but you don't see what the repeal of the Civil Rights Act means. I don't see how that affects. I don't understand. Excuse me? You're married to, your children are people of color. Or are you just going to go amnesia about what they might have to face in life?
1: Right. Yeah. Right. And then Vance.
0: Well, what about Clarence Thomas?
3: Yeah, that's a good point.
0: I mean,
1: right?
0: What's his whole deal? You tell me.
2: Greed. Because that man was married to a black woman. He was married before to a black woman. And he has a son. But the thing is, he don't have nothing to do with that son. Mm. His wife don't have nothing to do with him. She is on several charity boards. She has worked for the last 20 years to help people to begin businesses, to rehabilitate coming out of prison. This is her. This is what he was married to. Mm. But he went with the money woman, with money and political expediency. Oh. He never speaks about his wife. And his wife, ex-wife, never speaks about him. That should tell a hell of a lot about
1: there you go.
2: Who he is. And that man was poor. He grew up poor. He grew up till he was 9 years old, only speaking the language of the Geechee, of the Gullah Geechee people.
1: Hmm.
2: So backwards.
1: Well, wasn't
2: but now? Oh no. Mm-mm.
1: Wasn't it that one of these billionaires that was backing him bought his mother's house for her to live in?
3: Mm-hmm.
2: Harlan Crowe.
1: Yeah, that's who it was. That's right.
2: Mm-hmm.
1: Yep.
2: That was right about the time when they broke up. Because his first wife had some morals, has morals and backbone. This one, mm-mm.
1: Wasn't it Harlan Crowe that bought him that big $250,000 or $400,000 RV?
2: Mm-hmm. Mouth fishing, yeah, all that.
0: John Oliver offered him one just like it if he would just resign. Yeah. It was even bigger. He offered, he put it right on his show, and they showed it right on the show. It was a gorgeous thing. It was worth hundreds of thousands of dollars. He said, it's yours for the taking if you'll resign.
2: Just resign. Get the hell out.
0: And John Oliver still has it.
1: I love the, oh, I forgot to, one of the memes I saw of the reflecting pool was the guy from Christmas Vacation emptying the shitter from his RV into the reflecting pool. He says, shitter's full.
0: Seriously.
1: And then J.D. Vance called his childless cat lady comment one of the dumbest things I ever said. Yeah, you think? Now, I remember about the time of the election, they had all these T-shirts on Amazon you could buy that, about being a childless cat lady.
0: One of the dumbest things you ever said, J.D., was you were accepting the nomination for vice president under Donald Trump.
1: Oh, one of the dumbest things he said was put Donald Trump's IQ up against every other president in the history of the United States, and he would be the smartest. That's one of the dumbest things I've ever heard.
3: Yeah.
1: Seriously? Mm. I mean, come on. Barack Obama was the, you know, editor of the Harvard Law Review. You know, Bill Clinton was a Rhodes Scholar. You know, and Trump barely graduated from wherever he was from.
3: Well, I mean, it's because his father probably bankrolled the school, and so that's why he got out, and that's why he got the diploma. I mean, a lot of times that's how it goes. It's not because they deserve it; it's because their parents pay for them. So that's how they get graduated.
1: By the way, did you see that the 8647 is back in the grass on the National Mall?
3: Wow! Yeah. Man.
1: So here we go again, the meritocracy. So somebody used grass killer. Dropped it on the lawn between the World War II Memorial and the Reflecting Pond and the Washington Monument. They killed the grass in the shape of 8647. So the Trump Park Service came out and they spray painted the grass to cover it up, and somebody did it again. Now you can see it even better than you could before. Just in time for Trump to hold his Trump rally on the National Mall for the July 4th 250 celebration. No. And you think anybody's going to go to that other than his little MAGA base, which is dwindling by the day?
0: Vanilla Ice.
1: Yeah.
2: Oh, yeah. Absolutely not. Boy.
1: Yeah, and he's losing He's even losing in the Supreme Court. I'm waiting for this birthright citizenship because the way those arguments went, he's not going to win that. They already said, you know, and the questions, why should we even bother? You know, this has already been decided, you know, by that case with the Chinese man in like 1897, you know. And then the Supreme Court reject the Trump advisor's bid to revive the James Comey lawsuit. There you go. And then we found out also this past week that Stephen Miller was trying to get the Trump to suspend habeas corpus and invoke the Insurrection Act to stop the protests in Minneapolis and in Los Angeles and things, you know. And the White House lawyer was the one who wrote the memo to Susie Wiles that said, we don't have the authority to do this. Only Congress can suspend habeas corpus. The courts have ruled. You know, but they're not following the rules. They don't care. And Stephen Miller is just
2: it's very sad what the government that we have, the entire world, hell, Korea's looking at us going, are y'all okay with that? I mean, and we know what we go through over here, but are y'all okay? Because we're used to it.
3: Yeah. That's a mess for sure.
2: Absolutely.
3: But yeah, you know, you were talking about that the B-52 bomber. I was really surprised about that because typically when it comes to military aircraft, I mean, they have a whole slew of people that do nothing but service those aircraft.
1: Right.
3: And they take the engines apart meticulously, find out, make sure test each little part, every little fan blade, and then they put them back in. And if they need to, they replace the ones that aren't good. And they do that like as a routine. So it's strange to me that an aircraft would just fly up get up, barely get off takeoff, and then just drop like that. That's something. I think there's more to that story that we don't know.
1: And yeah, I think, well, that's why I said, how's that meritocracy working out for you?
3: Yeah,
1: you know, you get rid of all the good people.
3: I think they're cutting some kind of corners there that we don't see on the surface, but something that ain't right. That doesn't usually happen.
1: I just saw this thing that apparently now XF and DOD are saying that they need $80 billion more dollars because they're running out of money. I'm like, you've got the biggest budget DOD's ever had, and now they want $1.5 trillion for next year.
0: Mm-hmm.
1: For what?
0: For the wrong stuff. For multi-billion-dollar missiles that have to take down $35 drones.
3: Yeah,
0: that's the whole myth of America's prominence in military. We are suffering from the same thing that Putin is suffering from. He invaded a country that should have only taken him 3 hours, and he still can't figure his way out of it. And we did the same thing. You could bomb and bomb and bomb. You know, we did this already. Everybody, I don't know if everyone knows this, but the Korean War is still not over. Okay, we're still in a ceasefire.
2: Mm-hmm.
0: Okay. The Vietnam War that we said, the North is going to storm the South, and that's going to be the end of democracy as we know it. And they did. And we plucked our ambassadors off the roof of the embassy and barely got out of there. And now they're our best trading partners. Oh, gee, what? We didn't win in Vietnam, right? And then we thought, let's go to Afghanistan. There's a good idea. Or let's invade Iraq. There's a good idea because we'll knock them right out. And we were there how many decades? So we haven't learned the lesson that we spend the wrong money on the wrong stuff. Okay? These countries are fighting asymmetrical warfare. They are using cheaply made, cheaply run drones to do more damage, and we have to use multi-billion-dollar missiles to knock them out of the sky. Where have we gone wrong?
1: Did you see what Ukraine just did to those oil refineries in Moscow?
3: Yeah,
1: they blew the shit out of them with cheap drones.
3: Yeah, well, one of the reasons I've been reading about that is because for many months now they've had a campaign to wipe out their air defenses and their radars and stuff. So as that's been working slowly over time, now they can just blow up anything they want, pretty much.
2: Yep. And what we keep forgetting is Trump keeps talking about they don't have any radar, they don't have any ground troops. Dude, over a year ago, they bought a satellite from China. They don't need radar. They can see us coming before we even get there.
0: They can
2: pinpoint our bases. They don't need radar. You're talking about back in the olden days.
0: Mm-hmm.
2: And they bought that radar, correct me if I'm wrong, it could be off. Last year, after we went after them, they said, hey, China, we want to buy one of your satellites because they're not going to do that again. And we haven't been able to do it again.
1: There you go. Well, and the ultimate irony, this is hilarious. So did you guys watch Stephen Colbert's last show?
0: Yes.
1: So if you'll remember, is that the company or the people that own the rights to the Vince Guaraldi Peanuts Christmas music, the da-na-na-na-na-na-na-na-na, when the kids are dancing in the Peanuts Christmas special, they got a bunch of money from people that were using that music without a license. And so as a gift to CBS, Stephen Colbert had his band play a couple of bars of that on his last show. And so CBS had to pay them royalties. And then they took that royalty money and they donated it to Chef Jose Andres' Central World Kitchen.
3: Wow. That's amazing.
1: That was beautiful. And then Stephen Colbert showed up to the Obama library opening in a tan suit.
3: That was great.
1: That was great. Wow. I just loved Stephen. I hope he does something and comes back and builds an even bigger platform than he had.
3: Yeah.
1: Because Don Lemon had on the guy on one of his morning shows. I think it was Friday, actually. He's been pre-recorded a bunch of stuff because he was in France this last week. In fact, if you didn't see it, he interviewed Kamala Harris on on his 5 p.m. show yesterday. But he interviewed the guy, Byron, the comedian. The comedian that took the time slot that, mm-hmm. that Colbert was in. And he was talking about all that. Did you know that Byron Allen is paying CBS for that time slot?
3: I'm not surprised. I mean, I've actually known, funny thing about Byron Allen, I feel like I've known him all my life, because I don't know if you guys remember this show way back in the 70s. He was on a show called Real People.
1: Oh, yeah.
3: It was kind of like a comedy show about kind of stories of people and their towns and whatnot. And then I saw Byron Allen again in my 20s when I worked for different television networks. And he would always do like late night shows where he would do interviews with movie actors about movies. And then what he would do is he would sell those interviews to all the different networks. So he became kind of a media tycoon in his own way, but he did a lot of the work himself. I guess what I'm trying to say is he, in some ways, he's kind of a late night scavenger in the sense that he's always worked late night. He's always tried to run these shows and do these things to just make money as much as he can. And so it wasn't, he's not really a competitor of Stephen Colbert because he's nowhere in his league. He's just a guy that the networks got to fill the spot because they had to fill it with something. And from what I understand, he had already had the spot after Colbert. When Colbert went off, they're the Byron Allen comedy thing. So all they did is move him up a bit. And it doesn't surprise me at all that he's having to pay for that.
1: Yeah. Well, they said that CBS's ratings dropped 85% after Colbert went off the air in that time slot.
3: Yeah.
2: Poor babies.
0: How much CSI could you take?
3: Yeah.
1: Mm-hmm. There you go.
3: Yeah, it's weird. That whole Barry Weiss thing, I think I have to wonder, are they purposely trying to sabotage that? Are they just giving up? Is that the plan? I see T, you're nodding your head over there. So
2: who is it? Thiel or who's the other guy?
0: Ellison.
2: Bought the station for
0: Ellison.
2: Ellison.
0: Ellison.
2: Mm-hmm. Ellison. Yeah. They want to trash media. They want to, unless they can control it, and they want to have control of the news. Same thing with when they get control of CNN. They're planning on moving her over there to handle that. She can't handle CBS. Y'all know she's gonna fuck up CNN.
1: Oh, yeah. Everybody they bring in.
0: Jake Tapper.
1: Everybody they bring in to CNN, every time they go through this, they fuck it up and make it worse. You know, I can't watch CNN now anymore because it's just panels of people on the left and right yelling at each other. That's all it is.
0: They move Barry Weiss over to CNN, and you could say goodbye to Jake Tapper. You could say goodbye to all the whole lineup there that are actual journalists, Caitlin Collins, they'll be all gone.
3: You know, I mean, Don Lemon and Jim Acosta are paving the way. You know, they're showing you that, hey, you can just work for yourself, and there's an online market, and you can get viewership and sponsorship, and you can just do it that way. And you don't have to worry about what you have to say. You can say what you want. So,
2: yeah,
0: I think that's right.
2: Please, Scott Kelly, I've always liked you.
0: That's why I keep saying to everybody, do yourself a favor, go over to Al Jazeera. They have conservative people on from the United States, but they don't yell at each other. They have rules, okay? You have a debate, you present your point, and then you let the other person speak. They don't talk over each other on Al Jazeera. They don't try to propagandize you at Al Jazeera. You get the facts. Okay. And when they have a discussion they had like two Republicans on the other day, but they had a debate that was moderated and there was no talking over each other. You know, they have people in Tehran presenting the Iran side. They had, of all people, Mark Kimmett. You know who Mark Kimmett is? The man who bombed the wedding in Iraq. You remember that guy? There was a wedding, and he bombed the tent, and then lied about it.
2: Yep.
0: Well, they had Mark Kimmel on Al Jazeera, and then they have the guy, the reporter from in Tehran, and they talk. Okay, I don't want to hear what Kimmel has to say anyway, but because he's a war criminal himself. But I mean, at least they have, you know, human conversation, and they don't let it get out of hand.
2: Right.
0: And they present all sides. You know, it's actually, what's that phrase? Oh, it's fair and balanced. Yeah.
2: That's a reality.
0: Yeah, right. But real.
1: Well, I want to get you guys' take on this, because when I saw this, heard about this, when Cash Patel, Cash App, came out and had this press conference where they arrested 5 people over a plot to attack the White House's UFC event, I thought to myself, yeah, right. Just like Trump got shot in the ear. Uh-huh.
3: Yeah.
1: Yeah, right. I don't believe anything these people say.
0: Why can't we have something?
2: Wait. But the thing is, the Secret Service is the one that discovered this. They were the ones that investigated. Cash Patel just decided, I'm going to bat my mouth. We found it. No, you didn't find anything. Secret Service said, no, you didn't. We just put you in the loop.
1: And when they showed these people that they supposedly arrested over this, they look straight out of MAGA.
0: What I want after all this is over is a Warren Commission on the ear. Okay, you know, remember the Warren Commission who investigated the John F. Kennedy assassination? Looked for all the conspiracy theories and all the theories of the magic bullet and all this stuff. I'm dating myself, of course, because only I would remember stuff like this. But we should have a Warren Commission on that ear, because I can't imagine that I want to see how a high velocity bullet hits an ear and it's still there. Like, even if it clipped his ear, there isn't even a mark on his ear. You know what happened? When the shot got so pissed off, he shit his pants and fell. And he hit his ear on the desk or something.
1: Right.
0: But don't tell me a high velocity bullet hit that ear and the ear's still on his head.
1: Exactly.
0: That's bullshit.
1: Yeah.
0: So let's have a Warren Commission. Okay. Even though Earl Warren isn't around anymore, let's have a Warren Commission on the ear.
1: Yep.
0: And I want to see all demonstrations like they did with Kennedy, all the ways they had all the charts of the bullet going through his head and hitting O'Connell in the arm and all this stuff. I want to see that bullet go through that bulletproof glass and hit his ear and hit an ear and not explode.
1: Right. Exactly. Especially an AR-15 bullet, right?
0: Yeah, I mean,
1: there's
0: come
1: just
0: on.
1: No way. But, you know, so, but then we find it this week, too, is we're going to need audits if the Democrats win in the midterms, because Cash Patel may have used $1 million in taxpayer funds to pay off MAGA loyal FBI henchmen. In my 30 plus years of working for the federal government, the largest performance award I ever got was $2,500 before taxes. So what I actually brought home was about $1,700. And if that, you know, and so the fact that they said that he's paying these people up $8,000 in addition to their salary every 2 weeks.
3: Wow.
2: Wait, we're insolvent. Where the hell is this money coming from?
1: Right. Well, there's laws about how much
0: Medicaid.
1: You can't. I mean, as a GS federal employee, if you look at the scales on the GS scales, they max out because at a certain level, and they you know, like, no matter what step you are, you're still going to get the same salary because there's laws in place that say you can't be paid more than a member of Congress.
3: Mm. Yep.
1: But apparently they're doing it at the FBI. You know? Unbelievable. Mm. Unbelievable. I mean, these people, they're just spending the tax money like it's crazy.
0: Except on SNAP.
1: Except
2: on our veterans.
1: Yeah. I saw them this morning. They were talking about how many people have been thrown off SNAP. You know, and this administration is touting it as, oh, well, look, we've look at these people. We've leveled them up to where they're not on SNAP anymore. No, you threw them off. That's what you did. You threw them off.
3: Yeah, I mean, all the things that we need to help people, you know, I mean, like you said, SNAP, and they're trying to take away Medicare and Medicaid and all these things. I mean, it's like they have enough money for all the wars and
0: everything. Could you imagine what $1.5 trillion could do for healthcare in this country?
3: Yeah, exactly.
2: Oh, wait, I got an even better one. $700 million to buy all of these concentration camps. And now they're trying to get rid of between 7 to 11 of them, either giving them away or selling them. If they were empty in the beginning and nobody was buying them, who the heck going to buy them now other than
1: especially when corporation. Especially when you paid four times what they were worth.
3: Yeah.
1: Right? You know?
2: Thank you.
1: You know, they said the one warehouse that was like $23 million, they paid like $1.1 billion for it. Or something, or no, $140 million or something for something that was only worth like $23 million. You know, it's ridiculous. It's ridiculous. And then what we got, federal prosecutors charged 15 people with impeding ICE agents during the Minnesota immigration crackdown. That one's another one that is a waste of time. I want to see those grand jury transcripts and see what they told that grand jury.
3: Yeah. Yeah, because that's what we're seeing nowadays is we're seeing that they're holding evidence, manipulating grand juries. And you're right. We have to see, you know, the transcripts. We have to see exactly the way everything went down, because they're up to some shadiness for sure.
1: Yep. And then on Wednesday, we found out that Luigi Mangione was going to use a psychiatric defense in his state murder case in New York. But then the next day, they withdrew that defense. What's that about?
3: I don't know.
1: That one totally threw me for a loop. I mean,
2: unless they found out something, we don't need to say it's like that. We got other evidence.
1: I don't know. You think a jury will convict him? Joe,
0: not if I'm on it.
2: How many people got dropped by United Healthcare last year and treatment delayed by United Health? Nah.
0: Yeah, I like the way they always say, oh, well, the man he killed had a family. Yes, so do all the millions of people who you denied health care to, who needed it desperately, they all had families too.
1: Right?
3: Yeah.
0: Okay? And they're all dead because you denied them health care.
1: And they're okay? using...
0: But we could ask for $1.5 trillion for a bloated defense budget, and we could spend that money to make sure everybody in this country... not only has the right to a lawyer, but has a right to a doctor.
1: And they're wasting their money on AI data centers so that they can make decisions about whether you need your claims or not, you know, instead of spending the money on your claim.
0: Yeah, there's a book Barbara read recently about I don't know what the title of it is, but it's about AI making medical decisions on people, and like, so it decides that you're turned 80 and we're the insulin pump is still not going to pump insulin. You're not worth it anymore because you're only going to live. You went beyond the actual tables and it just gives you an overdose.
1: Right. Yeah.
0: That's the kind of world we're heading for. And I remember during the debate over the Affordable Care Act, how we're going to have death panels.
1: Yeah. Remember they had a movie about it. It's called Logan's Run.
0: Yeah.
1: Remember?
0: Well, and you know who was in that, Tim?
1: Mm-hmm.
0: You know who was in that?
1: Go ahead.
0: Who had the female lead?
3: Oh, who was it again? I'm
1: trying to remember her name.
0: The nun in Call the Midwife.
1: Oh, that's right.
0: The head nun.
1: Yeah.
0: She had a nude scene in that.
1: Right.
0: She looked better there than in her habit, I have to say. But anyway.
1: I
3: liked Logan's Run. I watched it when it came out as I was a kid, like maybe however 7-10 years old. And then I rewatched it as an adult, and I thought it was a good film. You know, I liked it.
1: They had on Svengoolie a few weeks ago. They played the movie about, was it Werewolf in London or something like that?
3: American Werewolf.
1: American Werewolf in London, and she and that same actress played the nurse and when he was in the hospital, she was his nurse. She's the same actress that played the head nun in Call of the Midwife. But last night, did you watch Svengoolie last night, Joe?
0: No, I haven't been watching it because I've seen all those movies, so I don't watch them.
1: I love to watch them on Saturday nights. Last night was Abbott and Costello, the one where it takes place in what was the name of it? As Time Passes or something like that, and it takes place in 1780 during the Colonial Revolution. Oh my God, it was funny. It was very funny. But anyway, so Seth, this one you'll I want your take on. Georgia Republicans leaders nix a redistricting plan that was pushed by the governor to redistrict in Georgia. I think that's because they were afraid of the midterms.
3: Yeah. It goes to show you, and I think there's a direct connection to the fact that like Trump's the candidate Trump supported to win the Republican primary for governor lost. And I think that's kind of the light bulb went off in their head. It's like, wait a second, maybe it wouldn't be a good idea if we redistricted right now. And I think you're right. They're worried. They're worried about the midterms. But I tell you, Georgia is a crazy state, and I can't always put my finger on it, even though I live here. And but yeah, they're worried. They're definitely worried. And because there have been some races that did get turned prior to this last election, the one I spoke about earlier in regards to the Supreme Court seats, there was a statewide office that flipped Democrat, which hasn't flipped in like 60 years. And I think they are worried. I think they are worried. I mean, Georgia is not a place I'm super confident about. Like, I'm not going to say, yeah, we could take it all. But there are changes, and there have been. We've got two Democratic senators, you know, and that is really awesome.
1: Yeah.
3: And, awesome. I think Ossoff can keep his seat. I think just because the Trump candidate is Trump backed his opponent, I don't think that is going to be the end of the ball game for him, because like I said, Kelly Loeffler, she ran against Ossoff before and she lost. And so, I mean, but you're right. I think the Georgia Republicans are worried, and that's add a big factor with their decision not to redistrict, for sure.
1: Yep. And I'll tell you, as someone who lived in D.C. for 30 years, the fact that Democratic Socialist Janice Lewis George is going to be the next mayor, because in D.C., when I lived in D.C., D.C.'s population was 87% registered Democrat. Mm-hmm. When Joe Biden won the three electoral votes in the 2020 election, he got like 520,000 votes, and Donald Trump got 4,000.
3: Wow.
1: So whoever wins the primary in any election in D.C. goes on to win the general. Mm. And so she won that primary in a tight race with a bunch of people in the field, and she won it by 20 points. And just like we're seeing in New York City, they were talking about it this past week about when the Knicks, they had that ticker tape parade on Thursday with the Knicks, and the people were out in the streets. They said the joy in New York City under Mayor Mondami, they said crime is down, people are getting services. The general happiness of the people in the city is. It's just joy overwhelmed, you know. Mm. Crime is down. Yeah. The budget gap is gone. He's managed to fill the budget cap, you know.
2: Yep. Because here's the thing. After the win, the streets trash. Oh, my God. It was just terrible. But by 5:30 a.m., the streets were like it didn't happen.
1: Right.
2: Mm. That doesn't usually happen. Usually the next morning, you got people out there going, oh my God, they overturned the trash, they burned this, they destroyed. No! New York went through and said, all right, had a great time, nice party last night. They, somebody caught guys coming home at like 5:30 in the morning, and the trash guys were throwing trash in the back of the truck. And the young guys just reached over and started tossing trash in. Mm-hmm. The garbage guy was like, thanks.
1: Yeah, this is it. Yeah,
2: we're going on home now. We're hungover.
1: This is it.
3: It's true. Yeah, no, you're right. 100%. We need that positivity. It's kind of like when I know yesterday I was hanging out with my wife and we were like trying to figure out what to watch. And I said, you know what? I'm just going to listen to that Michelle Obama speech at the opening of the Obama that was chef's Presidential kiss, man. Library.
1: That was
3: and then I'm going to listen to the Obama. And then I'm going to go ahead and listen to, you know, Stevie Wonder play with all the talented artists that played with him. And I'm like, I just need that. And I think the whole country needs it. You know what I mean? I mean,
0: but they didn't have Vanilla Ice.
1: Right. Oh, man, that Michelle speech, that was some sick burn without ever saying Donald Trump's name. And you won the Peace Prize.
0: Oh, yeah.
1: It's like, bam. And
0: who didn't win a Peace Prize? Who didn't win one?
3: Mm-hmm. Mm-hmm. Yeah.
2: Even though he begged.
3: Even though
0: he did get one. Somebody else's, but he got it.
3: I mean, wouldn't you? I would be like so embarrassed and ashamed if I was so petty that I was basically begging somebody for their prize. You know, it seemed like I would want to.
0: Did you see?
3: Oh my God! Go ahead.
0: Did you see him tie in the Congressional Medal of Honor on that guy?
1: Oh my God! Oh my,
3: that was weird. That was so weird.
0: And then he yanks him back. I thought he gave him whiplash.
1: He's trying to choke him, right?
0: Grandpa, put your glasses on. We all need, you need them.
3: Something that was unreported that you didn't hear about this in the media, but because of my work, I saw it. He was like an hour late to that. You know what I mean?
1: Oh, wow.
3: I had people calling me from D.C. asking what goes on. And I said, look, just because it was military, it was tied into a lot of people. Like, we work with the White House every day, but they don't work with the military every day. So they're like, Steph, what's up? Why is this happening? And I'm like, give it time. The White House is always late with every single one of their events. Don't send your people home yet. Don't do it because they're always late. But it was it was getting a little bit later than usual. I knocked on my wife's office door. I said, honey, I don't want to get your hopes up, but he's really late.
1: Well, you know, if you go over to Epistemic Crisis, the home healthcare guy, he did a video about that. And he pointed out that what happens with frontal temporal dementia patients is that they start losing their ability to do things like clasp that medal. And so he kept trying to clasp it and he couldn't get the clasp on. So he just tied it in a knot his neck and turned it into really a choker because his fingers couldn't get the clasp. And he said, that's very common with frontal temporal dementia.
0: Well, maybe they were a little stiff from the makeup.
1: Oh yeah. From the
3: IRB. They're a little stiff from the makeup. And stubby anyway. So that probably had something to do with
0: it. It's kind of hard. Yeah.
1: Yeah. Well, maybe he was just mad at Kevin Warsh because he held his first press conference and didn't lower interest rates because of inflation.
3: Oh, yeah. I thought about that, too. I was like, wasn't that your guy? Isn't he supposed to do everything you want him to do?
0: And a majority of the board said they may have to raise them next time because of, what was that, inflation?
3: Mm-hmm.
0: That was caused by what?
3: A war.
0: Oh, a war. Yeah. A war. Yeah.
3: A war of choice. Let's call it what it is. We didn't have to go into that. I've always been saying, like, I'm like, how is it so desperate that you had to go start this war when Obama didn't have to start a war with Iran for 8 years and Biden didn't have to start a war for another 4 years, and even Trump didn't have to start a war after Obama for 4 years. So why is it all of a sudden falling apart now to where you had to go start a war?
0: Because they were the dumb ones.
1: Right. And how hilarious was it that J.D. Vance shows up on the tarmac to fly to Switzerland as the whole thing falls apart because Israel's bombing Lebanon and then the Strait of Hormuz is closed again, and there's no peace deal for him to fly to Geneva to sign or whatever, Switzerland, you know, and he's standing there on the tarmac like, and Trump says, well, if it falls apart, I'll just blame J.D. Vance.
0: Well, yeah. The reports from Al Jazeera this morning on the Switzerland was that J.D. Vance keeps talking.

0: of this so-called negotiation until phase one is honored. Where's our money? And he is so reluctant to give that money because he doesn't want, because remember, Obama sent him pallets of cash from banks in Virginia, which were not, was not true. Okay.
1: Yeah.
0: All that money was oil revenues that Iran had coming from other countries who bought their oil and was frozen in European banks because of the sanctions the United States put on those banks. But when they made this deal, when Obama made the deal, they had no way of transferring that money. And some of the money, the $1.5 billion that was transferred in cash, had to be transferred in cash because there was no other way to get it from the banks in Europe to Iran. So it had to be done in U.S. dollars. And he's going to do the same thing. You know, money's fungible. You know what I'm saying? And what's the difference where it comes from? At $300 billion reparations from the Arab world, not from Trump. Oh, please. Really?
1: Yeah, I agree.
2: Because they're already going, what? 300? We didn't say we were spending $300
1: billion. Yeah.
2: He's so agreed to that.
0: Well, he's so good at spending other people's money, isn't he?
1: You know, I think even in the best of times, the Middle East is a very delicate place in regards to it's how peace works over there, you know, and it's always on the edge of another spark, another outbreak. I mean, when you look at the attacks, you know, on Israel on what was it, June 7th or January 7th? And
3: October 7th.
1: Yeah. Oh. And I mean, when you look at the back and forth, there's so much anger on so many different sides that whenever you do manage to get some sort of peace, it's always tenuous. You know what I'm saying? And it always could erupt at any given moment in time. And I think that, you know, the way that Trump has said, oh, I'm just going to go and fix the Middle East. Like, bro, it's been like that for a really long time.
0: For millennia.
1: No one person is going to go and fix it in one presidential or two presidential terms.
3: No. Yeah.
1: And, and the best way to deal with it is through diplomacy, you know, and because you can't shoot your way and fix it. You can't fix that with bombs. No. You just can't.
0: No, you can't bomb your way to regime change. You can't bomb your way to victory anymore. The only way he could have done anything is put boots on the ground, which would have cost him thousands and thousands of casualties. Mm-hmm. And probably got us nowhere anyway, like Afghanistan and Iraq. Mm-hmm. But this is their thinking. You know, they think that we have the military superiority, but we have no strategic superiority. Right. And, you know, I keep saying this. Every time a 10-year-old watches his parents burned alive by Israeli bombs, right, a decade later you have a 20-year-old terrorist.
3: Right.
0: So all you're doing is sowing the seeds of the next generation of terrorists. You're never going to wipe out terrorism as long as you're a terrorist yourself.
1: Yeah, they've got a lot of anger on all sides over there. And it's like you said, it's not going away anytime soon.
0: Well, Seth, if you were a 10-year-old in Gaza right now, a Palestinian 10-year-old, what are you going to think of the Israelis 10 years from now? Who are you going to be with? Hamas? Or are you going to be saying, oh, I love Israel?
3: Well, this is why.
1: And to your point, you also may feel like, what do I have to lose? You know?
0: Right.
1: It's like, exactly. Right. Why won't I give my life for what?
0: I watched my parents take a bullet in the head, you know, from an Israeli soldier. So why should I love them?
1: Maybe they'll end up being a suicide bomber. Who knows? Because
0: that's what I mean.
2: And right now in Lebanon, there are over 5 villages with between 300 to 500 people that have been wiped out. They are burning sheep alive. They are beating herding dogs to death. And they are dropping, what is it called, phosphorus?
1: Yeah, phosphorus.
2: To sully the land. Do you think, hey, let's say 500 in each town, times 5. Do you think in 10 years, the kids from those villages are not going to go, yep, they did it? Yeah, whisper in their ear, hey, you can help us out over there. Yeah, my nana and papa are gone. Our farm is gone. Yeah, what you want me to do?
0: Just like thousands and thousands of years.

0: years ago, they used to salt the land. Remember? Salt the land so it can't be used for farming. I mean, like I said, this is a slow roll Holocaust. Let's call it what it is.
1: Yeah. And this is why USAID was such an important tool, because we would get in there and we would help impoverished places, and then they would be like, okay, well, maybe I have another option, as opposed to go and sign up with the warlord because I want to feed my family. You know what I mean? And but that same sort of mentality, exactly what you're talking about, T, is right there in Palestine, right there in the whole Middle East.
2: This is why I've been saying, remember when Trump put out that AI video of how they're going to rebuild Gaza, and there's going to be beautiful palaces and gold statues of Trump? I keep saying they're not going to be able to get a structure, the frame of a building up before it's blown to bits. This is not going to end. It's never
0: going to end. Start feeding those people. Start getting them some medical care. Why are you interdicting flotillas who are trying to go in there with some aid, and then not only stopping them, but arresting and torturing them?
3: Yep.
0: Ben Gavir.
3: There you go. This is the Atlas from 1929. As I said, nowhere, neither in the index nor in the maps within it, does it say anything about Israel.
2: There was none in 1929.
0: The United Nations should step in the way it did on May 14th, 1948, when it created Israel. It should step in and say, okay, all bets are off here. We have to do the division all over again. First of all, the deal was supposed to be a Palestinian state and an Israeli state. Okay? Side by side, autonomous each. Okay? Israel will never have it.
2: Right?
1: Mm-mm.
2: Well, and then we saw also this week that the California billionaire tax qualifies for the ballot, setting up a costly fight. And how much you want to bet those California billionaires are going to spend more money trying to defeat this ballot measure than they would have spent to pay the tax.
1: Yeah. Yeah. Yep.
2: Every time. Yeah. Every time. And this is a beautiful one. Supreme Court rules in favor of marijuana user charged with unlawful gun possession. Hey, Hunter Biden, step up to the plate.
1: Yeah, there you go.
0: Yep.
1: Well, that's
0: and he was prosecuted for checking that box,
2: right?
0: Or not checking?
2: Not checking that box.
0: Wasn't that what the whole prosecution was about? That on the questionnaire he didn't check the box that he was he had a gun. And he was a drug user.
1: Yeah, yeah, and I think
0: wasn't that the whole? Yeah. That was the whole central. They were prosecuting him for lying on a federal form because he didn't check the box that he had a firearm.
2: Yeah, and the other thing that happened too: Trump administration reverses the ocean monitoring shutdown after bipartisan outcry. Why are they just shutting these things down?
3: Where's the money going if they shut it down? Because there's money for this. So where was the money supposed to go if you shut it down?
2: Well, apparently he's taken $352 million from the Secret Service budget for his ballroom because Congress won't pass the funding.
0: Well, maybe we're good. Oh, part of it's going to go to the J6 rioters for compensation for
2: There you go.
0: Their pain and suffering.
2: Well, we saw that. We saw that. You know. That Todd Blanche and Steve Bissent, they were supposed to file a sworn statement to that judge on the anti-weaponization fund, saying that they would not proceed with setting up that fund, and they refused. They refused the judge's order.
0: So the judge has the right to say, well, then I'm not approving this settlement.
2: Yeah. Well, she's issued an injunction. She said, I'm not lifting the injunction until you actually submit a sworn statement under penalty of perjury that you are not going to create this weaponization fund.
0: The way I understand it, what they try to circumvent was anytime if I sue you, Seth, right? Okay, so you and I are going to get lawyers each, and we're going to go at it, right? So they set up a court date, and you're going to present your case. I'm going to present my case, and we're going to sue in court. So the judge is going to hear this case. And then all of a sudden, like a day before the trial, you and I get our lawyers together and say, okay, we're going to settle this out of court. I'm going to give Seth X amount of dollars. He's going to be satisfied, and we're going to sign this off. It doesn't end there. Because the judge who was going to hear that trial, you have to bring that settlement into that court. And they have to see whether there was any coercion on either side, whether there was any fraud on either side, what is going on here. And she's calling them on that. She's saying, wait a minute, you committed a fraud on this court, okay? And you never presented that agreement to me to see if there was any. And so, you know, she has the right to say no to that agreement. No.
2: Right. It's not legal. This is what the sisters-in-law ladies have been talking about on their podcast, is you can't be on both sides of the V.
0: No.
2: It has to be adverse parties on both sides of the V. You can't be Trump on one side and the Trump's IRS on the other side. You can't be on both sides of the V. You know?
1: Yeah. Yeah. Yeah, it's crazy, for sure.
2: Yep, yep, yep. And now Trump said this week, because he got mad about with Vance about the messaging over his Iran deal. He said, everyone just needs a copy of what I say. Doesn't that sound familiar to him saying, all I need is the Republicans to say that there's fraud, or all I need is them to say that there's fraud, and...
1: He'll take it from there, yeah. Yeah.
0: The Iranians apparently want to know not what you say, but what you have in writing. Mm-hmm. And that was the whole thing in Switzerland today. They said, okay, you want to talk about the phase two of this whole thing with the nuclear deal? We didn't get past phase one yet here, but boys. Where's our money? That's the first thing they wanted to know. Where's our money?
2: Mm-hmm. Yep, yep, yep.
0: And we're not going to phase two till we see our money.
2: And
0: that's where we're going to stand.
2: And, you know, the markets were up on Thursday, and Friday was a federal holiday, Juneteenth, so mm-hmm. the markets were closed on Friday when all this peace deal fell apart. And mm-hmm. now Netanyahu says Israel will not withdraw from Lebanon. So watch the markets tailspin them on tomorrow morning.
0: Well, mm-hmm. if they don't withdraw from Lebanon and go back to their quasi-legal borders, I say quasi-legal because I still think that 1948 idea was just bonkers, okay, mm-hmm. as T has pointed out with her old atlas. It's just a bonkers idea to give them, the Israelis, their own country, and especially of violating the Palestinians. But in any event, if they think that they're not going to go back to their borders, Iran's not going to stand for it. No, you have to allow Lebanon to rule Lebanon and allow those people who had their whole villages knocked over to rebuild and get their lives back.
3: Mm-hmm.
0: You know, and this is going nowhere. I mean, and if you think that they're going to give up their nuclear ambitions, all you did in this war was tell that regime that they need nukes more than ever. And the second they can sprint to a weapon, they're going to sprint, because you have demonstrated to them that they need them to defend themselves. Because we didn't attack North Korea, did we? No, we sent him a love letter. Mm-hmm. We sent North Korea a love letter. Why? Because he does have nukes and ballistic missiles that can reach the continental United States. Okay? So we didn't attack him, mm-hmm. right? So Iran's looking on and say, well, what's the difference between us and them? Oh, I get it. I see. They have nukes.
3: So we had them. You wouldn't mess with us like this.
0: That's right. So you know what our next agenda has to be? We got to get some of those.
3: Mm-hmm. Yep. Yep.
0: Who does he think he's kidding?
3: I keep looking at it this way. If Pennsylvania and Ohio, we had somebody in Ohio that was going after Pennsylvania. So Pennsylvania would just have the wherewithal to just start boom booming Ohio? Hey, we know you're there somewhere. We know that H group is somewhere there in Ohio. And we're just going to hit there, and we're going to hit there, and we're going after the H group. Yeah, but what about all these people who ain't got nothing to do with that you're unaliving? We don't care about that. We know they're there.
0: And let me make a prediction right here, T, right here. At the end of these 60 days, 90 days, however long this takes, the United States and the world will never, ever, ever see that nuclear material.
2: Mm-hmm.
0: Not ever, never. Not never. They will never give it up.
2: Nope.
1: Yeah.
0: Ain't gonna happen.
3: We offered to, we let inspectors come. Y'all weren't happy with that.
0: Mm-hmm.
1: Yeah.
0: And oh, let's see. When Obama made his deal, the enriched uranium was shipped. 97% of it was sent to Russia. How about that? And we had spot inspections, and they weren't allowed to enrich uranium beyond 3.97%, which is the minimum needed for a nuclear power plant for civilian use. So you ripped that up, and what did you get in return? A pissed off Iran, who now knows that the only way to stop you from doing this again and again and again, you and Israel, is to get the nuclear weapon you want us not to have. Because you didn't attack North Korea. You sent him a little kiss note.
1: Yeah, and they still have...
0: So maybe we can get some of those love letters, you know, next time. You think?
1: Yeah, and like you said, they still have the enriched uranium that they had before. Like they haven't.
0: They will never. They could negotiate with Iran from now until we're all gone. And they will never. Because you just told them they need it to protect themselves from you and the Zionists in that area.
3: Mm-hmm. And the blocking of the ships is a joke, because Iran literally has an entire train line that goes to China, where they have their own facilities to process oil. That's why India is not upset anymore. Remember at the beginning, India was like, we need oil for cooking, we need oil for our machines, for our businesses. Oh, my God. India is not saying anything anymore because Iran said, hey, China, we'll send you the oil. You process it at your refineries. India is going to pay us for it. And you just send it to India.
2: By the way, we'll close with this. Yeah. Did you hear what Trump had to say, speaking of India, about the leader of India, the Prime Minister of India, Modi?
3: Yeah, that.
2: I mean, what is wrong with this man? Oh, he's such a beautiful man. Oh, he's... I'm like, what is wrong with
1: him? Yeah, he's off his rocker for sure. Man.
2: I mean, is he our first gay president? I don't know. Maybe he's bisexual. I don't know.
3: Don't claim him. Don't claim him. Please don't claim him.
2: I don't know. I don't know, but... Well, you know... This one headline was on Friday. It says U.S. gas prices just fell below $4 for the first time since March. They're still 25% higher than last year. Well, guess what? After this Iran deal fell apart on Friday, you watch those gas prices are going to go right back up.
3: Yep.
1: Yeah.
2: Tomorrow.
1: Yeah. I don't have a lot of confidence in the energy market right now. I mean, the thing is, before the war started, we were at $60 a barrel. And we've been as high as 113 throughout this whole fiasco. And there was a lot of damage done infrastructure-wise. And I think it may dip a little bit here and there, but it's never getting back to 60. I don't think it's going to get back to where we were before the war started, honestly.
2: Yep. Yeah.
1: Oh, and there's all the American reserves that have been depleted. And, like, I mean, that actually is in the news, but it's a problem. You know, they're able to keep the prices lower now because they're releasing reserves. But we're at the lowest levels of reserves that we've been at in decades. And what happens when that runs out or we try to replenish it? You know, these are all things that are going to affect the energy market. And I don't think we're going to see $60 a barrel anytime soon.
2: No. Well, with that, we're going to have to wrap with our good buddy Lauren's latest song, Grifters, Scamps, and Thieves, based on Cher's Gypsy, Tramps, and Thieves. So thank you, T. Thank you, Seth. Thank you, Jill. Everybody have a great week.
1: Thank you.
2: And take it away, Lauren, and we will see you all soon.

0: moves this family
1: this
0: contaminated.
1: Is labor history in two. On this day in labor history, the year was 1969. That was the day that the Cuyahoga River, which winds its way through Cleveland, Ohio, caught on fire. Cleveland was once the sixth largest city in the nation. During the early 20th century, the city had a booming steel industry. Clevelander John D. Rockefeller made the city a leader in oil refining. But after World War II, industries left strong Union cities like Cleveland and Detroit. These jobs moved south and overseas, where wealthy industrialists could exploit workers in markets with weak labor protections. As a result, Cleveland fell on hard times. During the 1960s, the city lost 150,000 residents. As jobs left town, so did the workers. The once proud factories that lined the banks of the Cuyahoga River had brought jobs to the city, but they also pumped pollution into the waterway. When a passing train put off sparks, the river oozing with oil and debris caught fire. It was not the first time that the river ignited. Time magazine posted dramatic photos of the burning river, although the photos were actually from an earlier blaze. The pictures helped to fuel the growing environmental movement. They gave momentum to the passage of the Clean Water Act. The Cuyahoga was not the only urban river impacted by industry. The Time article described how, quote, Omaha's meat packers filled the Missouri River with animal grease balls as big as oranges. Today, one of Cleveland's breweries sells a popular Burning River pale ale. The Burning River is part of the history and the folklore of the city.

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2: You're listening to the American Democracy Minute, keeping your government by and for the people. The Michigan Senate advanced the four bills comprising the Michigan Voting Rights Act June 16th, the second time in 3 years the bill has been before the legislature. But it may be a difficult road in the GOP-led House. An earlier version of the bill passed the Senate in 2024, but died in the House, never having reached the floor. Since then, the U.S. Supreme Court's conservative majority made most of the Federal Voting Rights Act unenforceable with its April Calais decision and previous opinions. June 16th, the Senate passed SB 961, which gives all voters the equal right to register and vote and commits the state to making voting more accessible. SB 962 creates a comprehensive database of election rules, voting districts, and voter records. SB 963 makes voting information available in alternative languages. And SB 964 updates rules for communicating election changes. The Senate passed the package along party lines 20-17. In the House, however, the GOP holds a 58-52 advantage, and it's unclear whether there are four Republicans who will support voting rights protections before the outcome of the midterm. Michigan's Secretary of State Jocelyn Benson said in a statement, "We must make America's promise of freedom and equality for all a reality for all Michiganders." We've linked to the Michigan Voting Rights Act bills at AmericanDemocracyMinute.org. I'm Brian Beal.
3: 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Let's start with an update on Ebola. Earlier this month, a study published in The Lancet estimated that the outbreak currently surging in the Democratic Republic of the Congo and Uganda could become the largest on record. As of June 18th, the official case count was 894, with a death toll of 204. The outbreak, which was first declared in May, is caused by a species called the Bundibugyo.